0: found out that the kingdom age was not going to be set up, but that they were actually going to live and die in that present time. Now in chapter 25, beginning with verse 31, we have the Son of Man that will judge the nations of the world. Now what is amazing to me tonight is that Hitler, Stalin, and every leader that has ever lived from the past, from the time of the first coming of Jesus Christ, all the way through the end of the age, every leader that is wicked will stand in judgment one day. Now people will ask, well, what happens to leaders and what happens to people that die? Where do they go until this time of judgment? The Bible tells us in the Gospel of Luke chapter 16, verse 19 to the end of the chapter, it talks about where people go when they die, and that it was used to be called Abraham's bosom. It was a place in the center of the earth where there were two compartments, one for the righteous and one for the wicked. One side was called Abraham's bosom, and everyone in the Old Testament that died, that actually believed in God by faith, they went into Abraham's bosom. But every wicked person in the Old Testament that died as a sinner and in wickedness, they went to the other side of Abraham's bosom. And between the one side and the other side, the Bible tells us there was a great gulf separating one place from the other, but they could see a cross. They could see a cross. Because the Bible tells us in the Gospel of Luke chapter 16, verse 19, that there was a rich man and a poor man, and the rich man had everything in life. But the rich man came to a place in his life where he threw parties every weekend. Every weekend, and all his friends came. They ate, they drank, they danced, they talked. And one evening, as they were having this great party, they didn't have chairs. They didn't have forks, knives, or spoons. They didn't have napkins. They would set up the bowls with all the sauces and all the meats, and they would have pita bread, and they would eat it. When they were cleaning their hands with pita bread, they clean their mouth and their hands, and then they throw it to the dogs. You see? Total different culture. Well, that very evening, there was a rich man that came and sat right on front of the gate of the mansion and was watching these people eating and drinking, talking with one another, and yet at the same time ignoring this poor beggar. They was covered with sores from the top of his head to the bottom of his feet. Nothing to eat, nothing to drink. And as the crumbs fell from the man's table, there were these wild dogs in Jerusalem. They were scavengers. And as the dogs were sitting there, and he had also these pet dogs in his house, as the crumbs were falling from the table, these dogs were literally picking up the crumbs. And the rich man was actually ignoring it, but the poor man was reaching his hand through the gate and picking up the crumbs and eating them, as a dog would lick a sores. And what's amazing is through the whole night, nobody paid attention to the poor man. You know what happened that night? The poor beggar died outside. The angels came and took his spirit to heaven. Where? To Abraham's bosom in the middle of the earth. And the Bible tells us that that very evening, nobody even knew he was dead. He laid outside the gate. As people begin to excuse themselves, excuse me, thank you for the party, we'll see you again next week, God bless you, you know, and moving on. probably stumbling over it, you know, stepping over this young man that was dead, not even noticing that he was dead. They just stepped right over him. They all went home. And the rich man went up to his room, got cleaned up, get ready for bed. Thought what a good time he had that very evening, and probably thinking in his mind, oh, next week I'll have a greater party for all of my friends. Not knowing that that very night as he would lay his head on his pillow that he even would die. That very evening, death came knocking on his door. And he died. And the Bible says that the angels came to get him and took him to hell. Took him to the other side of Abraham's bosom. Now remember, when he was alive, he didn't even pay attention to this young man. The moment he got to hell, he looked across to the other side and he said, Father Abraham. He didn't even know Abraham. But when he got to hell, he knew Abraham by name. Wait a minute, I thought you said he died. Yeah, he died. When people die and they go to hell, they have a full mind. They have eyes. They can smell and taste and touch and think and speak. All five senses are fully active in hell. And he said, Father Abraham, do you think it would be possible if, listen, Lazarus, how did he know his name? Or before he didn't even know him. If Lazarus can come from that side to this side and dip his finger in cool water and come and just place it on my tongue, because I am burning in this place. I'm being tormented. And Abraham said, son, I want you to go back and think of everything you ever had. And this poor beggar had nothing in life. And now, he is being comforted and you are being tormented. Hey, the switch came. You know what he said then? Can you imagine being in hell and being able to remember all of your life, 50, 60, however long you live, years? As far back as you can remember. Hey, not for 1 hour. Not for 2, not for 5, not for 10 years, forever. That's what the non-believer doesn't realize. Forever and ever and ever. And you know what happened? This rich man cried out and said one more thing. He said, Father Abraham, do you think that if, she says, I have 5 brothers at home. He was aware of his family. I have 5 brothers at home. Do you think it would be possible if somebody would go back from the dead and tell them about this place of torment, lest they come here too? Can somebody go warn them? And Abraham said, son, they have the prophets, and they still will not believe, even though one rises from the dead. Who rose from the dead? Jesus Christ.
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0: Did you know that when Jesus Christ died on the cross 3 days later, when he rose again from the dead, right before he rose from the dead, you know what he did during those 3 days and 3 nights? He went to hell. He went to hell, to Hades, and he went to Abraham's bosom and he showed up. What did Jesus go do? He went to hell to clean out Abraham's bosom and took every Old Testament saint out of there and took them to heaven, and then hell became one major place. And to me, it is incredible how people still do not believe. And here in the judgment of the nations, even though Jesus Christ has given warning, even though He sent the prophets, even though He sent disciples, and even though He Himself came into the world and died for the world and rose again and went back to the Father and is coming back again, people still have hardened hearts and they're stubborn in their ways. And they will go to hell stubbornness. In their own stubbornness, they will perish. Why? Because there is a day of judgment coming. This is a

there is a day of judgment coming. This is a day of judgment of the nations. Why do I say that? Because there's another great judgment coming. Where's that? In the book of Revelation, chapter 20, 11 through 15, called the White Throne Judgment. And what is that? Well, that's the judgment at the end of the thousand-year reign, when Satan already has been led in captivity for 1,000 years in the bottomless pit, and then he's led out one more time, and then he's cast into the lake of fire, and the Antichrist and the false prophet and every demon into the lake of fire. And then the Bible says everybody that's died in the sea, everybody wherever they've died, everybody that has gone to hell are going to be what? Hell is going to be emptied out. And hell itself will be thrown into the lake of fire. And there will be a line of people. And the Bible says the judge will come up with two set of books, and the books will be open. And whoever's name was not found written in the book of life was cast into the lake of fire forever and ever and ever and ever after being in hell. You say, well, how do you get your name in the book of life? Repent. Receive Jesus Christ as your personal Lord and Savior. That's why He died on the cross, so that we can be redeemed by the blood of the Lamb. Look what He says, beginning with verse 31. And when the Son of Man comes in His glory, and all of the angels with Him, there He will sit on the throne of His glory. Now, when He comes with all of the angels, guess who else is coming? The church of Jesus Christ. That's you and that's me. We're coming with Jesus. And then what? Verse 32. And all the nations, notice, will be gathered together before Him. And He will separate them from, notice, He's going to separate them from one another as a shepherd divides the sheep from the goats. Now, who are the sheep and who are the goats? The sheep are people that believe. The goats are people that don't believe. Look what He says. And He will set the sheep on His right hand, but the goats on His left. And then the King will say to those in His right hand, come you blessed of my Father, inherit the kingdom prepared for you from the foundation of the world. You know who that is? That's going to be the people after the rapture comes and takes us home, and people are left behind and they believe in Jesus Christ, but they're not beheaded by the Antichrist and they live all the way through. And the Jews will be able to go after the second coming into the kingdom age, and they will be the ones to repopulate the earth in 1,000 years. If you take the mark of the beast, you can't go in. You see? That's what He's talking about. Watch what else happens. Verse 35. For I was hungry and you gave me food. I was thirsty and you gave me drink. I was a stranger and you took me in. I was naked and you clothed me. I was sick and you visited me. I was in prison and you came to me. And then the righteous will answer Jesus and say, Lord, when did we see you hungry or feed you or thirsty or gave you something to drink? And notice, and when did we see you a stranger or take you in or naked or clothe you? Or when did we ever see you sick or in prison or come to you? What is He talking about? He's talking about the people treating the Jewish people right. Watch what He says. Hey, listen, I would not want to be any person that has come against a Jew. That's why back in the book of Genesis, He told Abraham, I will bless thee that bless thee. I will curse them that curses thee.

0: I am so glad the United States of America is on Israel's side. Why? Because God said, they're my people. They're my people. They will always be my people. Even though they're atheists today, they're going to believe one day. But God's going to judge. Watch what he says. He goes on. Verse 39. Or when did we ever see you sick or in prison and come to you? And then the king will answer and say to them, assuredly I say unto you, inasmuch as you did it to one of the least of these my brethren, you did it to me. Who's my brethren? The Jews. The Jews are his brethren. It's talking about the Jewish nation of Israel. You helped them. You looked after them. You remember when Nazi Germany was killing all of the Jews? Some of the German people like Corrie ten Boom, her whole family took in the Jews and took care of them, and they ended up going to prison too. And her sister dying in prison among the Nazis. Pretty incredible when you think about it. The Nazis killed my grandpa too. My grandpa used to make artificial arms and legs. He was full German. And when the war broke out, they came to Mexico and got him and took him and killed him. Pretty amazing when you think of the history of the nations. What God has said in his word. That one day they're going to be judged. Watch this. Verse 41. And then he will say to those on his left hand, depart from me, you cursed, into the everlasting fire prepared for the devil and his angels. What is he saying? He's saying that hell was never made for men. They say, wait a minute. But people are going to hell. Yeah, that's right. And who sends them there? Themselves. Themselves. They make the choice. You make the choice. Why? Because God didn't create robots on a string or winding us. He gave us a will to choose. That's why God will never stop you. You want to destroy yourself? Destroy yourself. He gives you a choice. A choice to receive him or to reject him, to love him or to hate him. That's why he came. And God is going to judge tremendously. Watch this. He goes on, verse 41, 42 now. For I was hungry, and you gave me no food. I was thirsty, and you gave me no drink. I was a stranger, and you did not take me in. Naked, and you did not clothe me. Sick, and in prison, and you never visited me. And then they will say, and they'll answer him and say, Lord, when did we ever see you hungry or thirsty or stranger or naked or sick or in prison, and did we not minister unto you? And then he will answer them saying, assuredly I say to you, inasmuch as you did not do it unto one of the least of these, you did not do it unto me. Wow. And these will go away into the everlasting punishment, but the righteous into eternal life. He makes a distinction. He makes a separation. Hey, that's why Jesus spent so much time in that last week teaching his disciples. You got to read John chapter 13 through 17 this week. It's incredible. So much that he gave to them. And the reason is because God is not willing that any should perish, but all should come to repentance. That's the heart of God. God loves you. God so loved the world that he gave his only begotten Son, that whosoever believeth in him should not perish, but have everlasting life. You see? No one will be able to stand before God and say, God, why did you send me to hell? He didn't. You send yourself to hell. You made the choice. And that's why it's so important to know him personally. To love him. A as He loves us.
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2: 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Good afternoon. I'm Phil Ross. Great to have you here. Thanks for making K-Wave your choice this afternoon. And coming up next on Back to Basics, Pastor Char Broderson continues their current series in the book of 1 Corinthians titled Everyday Discipleship. And right now, Pastor Char is teaching the second part of a message titled Instructions for the Worshiping Community, and he'll be looking at 1 Corinthians chapter 11, verses 17 through 34. So I invite you to have your Bible open to 1 Corinthians 11, starting at verse 17. You'll be just at the right place for today's edition of Back to Basics with Char Broderson. Next.
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1: Every week we're called to the table of the Lord to remember Him, to remember what He has done for us. But the question is, what does it mean to remember? Does it simply mean that we shouldn't let thoughts slip out of our minds? Does it mean we reminisce on the sufferings of Jesus so we feel really thankful or really awful?
0: Today on Back to Basics, Pastor Char Broderson continues our study in the book of 1 Corinthians. Join us as Pastor Char continues his teaching on 1 Corinthians chapter 11, verses 17 through 34, in part 2 of a message titled, Instructions for the Worshiping Community, Living Out the Prophetic Vision. Now, here's Char Broderson.
1: I've got some funny stories about how I was holding on to communion years ago, and I was just like, the cup is so small, my hand is so big. The cup is so small, my hand is so big. And I'm like, I just dropped it and just spilled it all over me, and just, I missed communion. What is this all about? Well, let's talk about this meal, and I hope by God's grace we will capture the powerful significance of this practice and be transformed by it. Now, I believe the Lord's Supper points us backward and inward, forward and outward. So backward and inward. In order to correct the Corinthians' abuse of the Lord's Supper, Paul reminds them of the very night it all happened. Verses 23 through 25, it says, "For I received from the Lord what I also passed on to you. The Lord Jesus, on the night he was betrayed, took bread. And when he had given thanks, he broke it and said, 'This is my body, which is for you. Do this in remembrance of me.' In the same way, after supper, he took the cup, saying, 'This cup is the new covenant in my blood. Do this whenever you drink it in remembrance of me.'" So Paul first wants to take the church back to that very night to remind them what this meal is all about. It's about God's incredible grace, His life for our lives, His body broken for us, His blood shed for the inauguration of the new covenant. The Lord's Supper takes us back to the cross and helps us remain Christ-centered and cross-centered. Every week we gather, ideally, and are reminded, "This is my body given for you. Take, eat, and be grateful. This is my blood shed for you and for all human beings for the forgiveness of sins. Do this in remembrance of me." Every week we're called to the table of the Lord to remember Him, to remember what He has done for us. But the question is, what does it mean to remember? Does it simply mean that we shouldn't let thoughts slip out of our minds? Hey, remember. Hey, just remember me, Jesus. Does it mean we reminisce on the sufferings of Jesus so we feel really thankful or really awful? For many Christians, to remember is an ambiguous mental activity. But in the Bible, a call to remember, especially when tied to a covenant sign or ceremony, is a vibrant, powerful, and participatory concept where we recalibrate our lives according to what is being remembered. We recalibrate our lives according to what is being remembered. We remember what Jesus did for us. We remember our sin, our shame, our brokenness, our alienation from God, for His righteousness, for His purity, for His wholeness, for His sonship. He gave Himself for us, for you, and you, and you, and you, and for me. Paul says, remember and calibrate your life accordingly. Paul in 2 Corinthians 5:15, he says this, he died for all, that those who live might no longer live for themselves, but for him who for their sake died and was raised. Or also in 2 Corinthians, he made him who knew no sin to be sin for us, that we might become the righteousness of God in him. This incredible exchange through the grace of God. Remember and recalibrate. I think about the words that Jesus said in John's gospel. You know, John's gospel has no breaking of the bread and passing of the cup, but it does have John 6, 56, and that whole section there where Jesus is speaking to the Jews and saying, if you do not eat my flesh and drink my blood, you have no part in me. And he says there, whoever feeds on my flesh and drinks my blood, the symbols of the Lord's Supper, abides in me, lives in me, and I live in them. See, in the Lord's Supper, Jesus offers us a kind of permanence, a permanent ongoing association and identity with him. He offers us to make our home with him and he with us. So the Lord's Supper then becomes this opportunity or invitation to trust and believe in these physical, in this physical way by weekly reorienting our lives around Jesus, making him the center of our universe, making him our home and our soul identity. This is how we avoid theological drift. This is how we avoid spiritual amnesia. This is how we avoid abusing the Lord's Supper or just observing it flippantly. The act of the Lord's Supper doesn't just point us backward to that night, but it also points inward to our hearts, centering our lives around the person of Jesus Christ and finding our soul identity in what he has done for us. We're blood bought. We belong to Jesus. We are his purchased people. Frederick Bruner, in his commentary on the Gospel of John, he asked this question, what is the Lord's Supper? And this is how he answers it. He says, it is the Word becoming flesh again and again. It is the most earthy way that the heavenly Lord wants to be with his people. The sacraments are not a second way of salvation. They are simply Jesus's one way of salvation, scaled down, physicalized, individualized, simplified, and made concrete. From heart to hands, from soul to body, from group to individual, Jesus knew that we need not only spiritual things, but also physical things in order to grasp him more easily. To come to him more specifically. He is giving himself to us in this fresh new way in order to humanize and personalize his coming to us and to particularize our coming to him. The Lord's Supper is a repeated altar call to ongoing conversion. To fresh recommitments and entrustments of oneself to the Lord Jesus Christ, the bread of life. Wow. I mean, what a beautiful picture. Every week we gather. I mean, we don't have the physical table laid out. We might one day. We'll see. But just picture with me, the Lord sitting at the table and he is inviting anyone who will hear, come, sit at my table. Feast with me. Feast on my life. Take, eat, and be thankful. This is my body that is broken for you. Take, drink, be reminded that you have been washed, purchased by my blood. Be a guest at my table. Be one with me. Be at home at my table. What an incredible invitation. I think about just our unworthiness. We are shamed and broken. paralyzed by sin, and yet we are invited to the table of the Lord. And as we sit at the table of the Lord, all of our sin, all of our brokenness is covered. It's healed. Communion or the Lord's Supper should be observed. I believe, this is my conviction, you don't have to share it. I believe it should be observed weekly because it is one of the only participatory acts we do in our gatherings besides corporate singing and praise. It is a physical act to align our bodies with our hearts and our heads with our Savior. It is a whole person act, aligning and dedicating ourselves to the way of Jesus. So the supper looks backward, it looks inward, but it also points forward. See, the Lord's Supper points us forward to the kingdom of God. You remember, Jesus said to his disciples on that night that he would not drink of the fruit of the vine until he drank it anew in the kingdom. Now, Paul follows that same idea here, and he says, as often as we eat this bread and drink this cup, we proclaim the Lord's death until he comes. We anticipate the kingdom, the coming of the king. Now you see from these two passages that the Lord's Supper is to be a picture or a foretaste of the kingdom. While it recalls and summarizes Christ's death, his burial and resurrection, the feast also looks ahead to the feast in the kingdom or the marriage supper of the Lamb. James K. Smith, quoting Peter Leithart, says, "The Eucharist or Lord's Supper should be understood as a sign of the renewed creation. The Eucharist is our model of the eschatological order, a microcosm of the way things ought to be." Now, this goes back to what we said in the introduction, the church being called to the proleptic vision. But what does that look like specifically? To take the bread and the cup in anticipation of the kingdom of God as a foretaste, as a foreshadow. Well, think about this. The bread and wine are freely distributed to all who are in communion. This itself anticipates the abundance of the kingdom of God. The prophet foretold, "Come, everyone who thirsts, come to the waters, and he who has no money, come buy and eat, come buy wine and milk without money and without price. Why do you spend your money for that which is not bread, and your labor for that which does not satisfy? Listen diligently to me and eat what is good, and delight yourselves in rich food." This is a picture of what the kingdom of God will be like. So the Lord's Supper is a small picture and foretaste of the justice and righteousness that characterizes the coming of the kingdom of God, where none will grow hungry because of poverty or alienated labor. No one will hoard a surplus because of selfishness or self-indulgence, leaving others lacking. As in the Lord's Supper, bread and wine are freely and equally distributed. The Lord's Supper gives practice to us for such kingdom economics. When we do it, we enact a foretaste of the way things ought to be, the way things will be. I'll talk about this in just one moment, my last point, and then we'll close. But think about recalibrating our lives is what this meal is about. But it's also then about moving forward into this kingdom vision. And so as we're recalibrating our lives, then it would beg to reason that we are thinking about the poor and the needy among us. We're thinking, how can I live the life of Jesus and help others? How can I sacrifice for those around me? It breaks me out of my social circle, my who's who I know, who I'm comfortable with and familiar with, and reminds me that that is not what church is about. That's not what God's people are about. This is a family of service. This is a family of sacrifice. This is a family of one another's. To bear one another's burdens and so fulfill the law of Christ. The Lord's Supper points us to that kingdom vision of abundance and generosity and compels us, live this out now. Lastly, it points outward to be reconciled to one another. So it doesn't just give us the proleptic vision, but exhorts us, live the proleptic vision. The Lord's Supper is a feast of forgiveness and reconciliation, not just of us with God, but for us to one another. It is a table in the presence of would-be enemies, but also a table where God sits with those who were once enemies, but now have been reconciled, made one in Him. Do we think about that when we take the bread and the cup? Who gets to sit at the table of the Lord? Do you know that even among Jesus' disciples, there was a, let's just call him a conservative. There was also a radical, progressive, Simon the Zealot. There was such a wide range of personalities, and I would even say political convictions, even at the table of Jesus, that last meal. Judas is probably the only disciple that was formally educated. And then you have a tax collector. You have Simon the Zealot. Then you have Peter and John and James and Andrew, the fishermen, the lower class from Galilee. And yet they are all at the table of the Lord, invited to be one in Him. It is a table of would-be enemies who have been reconciled, made one in Messiah Jesus. The supper is a gracious communion with a forgiving God, but it's also a supper that we eat with one another, and this will require forgiving and being forgiven. Just as Jesus admonishes us to be reconciled to our brother before leaving our gifts at the altar, or our sister, might I add, so too Paul admonishes the Corinthians to examine themselves before partaking of the Lord's Supper. And from the earliest practices of the church, the discipline of reconciliation has been connected to the Lord's Supper. For how can we, who have been freely forgiven of all sin, great and small, withhold forgiveness from one another? How can we say, oh, Jesus, I remember you, and yet be like the unforgiving servant who will not forgive the small debt of sin? How can we do that? See, it's anything, any sort of lifestyle that is out of line with the self-giving, sacrificial way of Jesus. John the Apostle reminds us, we love because He first loved us. Those who say, I love God, yet hate their brother or sister are liars. For those who do not love a brother or sister whom they have seen cannot love God whom they have not seen. You are deceived. This is not the Lord's Supper that you are eating. James K. Smith again says, in a broken world, the church is called to be the first fruits of a new creation by embodying a reconciled community that gathers irrespective of preferences, tastes, class, or ethnicity in order to pursue the common good. And the way we begin to learn that is at the Lord's table. The habit of examination and reconciliation are meant to be like training wheels, meant to let us try out forgiveness and reconciliation. We're practicing for what we will be. It's a discipline. It's a habit that we practice, that we observe, so that we might truly live it out. We see how this outward approach that I'm talking about here also anticipates the kingdom of God, where God's shalom, his peace, will cover the earth, where nations will no longer learn war and they will beat their swords into plowshares and their spears into pruning hooks. The church is to anticipate the peace of the kingdom now in our community relations. Now, of course, it's not that we will ever perfect this in our lifetime. Forgiveness and reconciliation are lifelong projects. But if Christ, whom we want to love supremely, offers his body and blood equally to us, how can we not want to love, forgive, and be reconciled to one another? I do believe there are sins so great that we have to say, Lord, I want to forgive. Help my unforgiveness. I give both my forgiveness, my willingness to forgive, and my unwillingness to you. And I give it to you again and again and again. As often as it comes up, I lay it on the altar. As often as it comes up, I nail it to the cross of Jesus, saying, this will not define me. This will not keep me from the forgiveness and wholeness that Jesus offers me. I will not let the bitterness of sin done to me define me. The Lord's Supper helps us. It reminds us. It recalibrates us to do exactly that. It reminds us of where we've come from, forgiven, healed, supremely loved, and where we are ultimately heading, wholeness, abundance, and the shalom of God. That's what this meal is meant to do. And I pray that more and more we will become a church that centers our community around Jesus' sacrificial death for us.
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1: You know, I often hear people say, oh, I love my church because of the community that's there. But I don't often hear people talk about, I love my church because of the spirit of forgiveness and reconciliation that is there. We have conveniently used denominations and local churches to support our lack of forgiveness and reconciliation, rather than allowing the table of the Lord to speak in the powerful way that Jesus wants to speak to us. We leave. We don't have the hard conversations. We don't walk with people through the difficulty. We just go somewhere else. How amazing would it be if we lived out this vision so that the world around us, as I talked about this last week, that is taken hold of cancel culture, learns that there is a better way. There's a greater way, in a way that will not pull away from our human wholeness, but will only increase it as we apply the broken body and shed blood of Jesus to real sin and brokenness. that we actually live out the gospel and see how God's grace is greater than all of our sin. As Paul says, for where sin abounds, grace abounds much, much more. What if? I pray that we will become a church with this kind of reputation. A church where the forgiveness and reconciliation of the Lord Jesus is lived.
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2: 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Looking forward to, I hope, is an amazing weekend for you. Yes, our nation is celebrating 250 years, this experiment in self-rule. There's no other country in the history of the world like the United States of America, and this Saturday we're going to be celebrating that this amazing experiment that we have in Republican, or actually what it's called, it's a Republican democracy, so where we get to elect our leaders. So I hope you're looking forward to some great meaningful times of thinking about how God has blessed this country and blessed us by allowing us to live in a country like the United States of America. All right, enough said about that. Coming up next, right here on K-Wave, happy to bring you Summit Life with Pastor J.D. Greer. And even though we may be American citizens, as believers in Christ, well, we're still citizens of another place, heaven. And so J.D. Greer is looking at 1 Peter chapter 1 in a message called, it's basically looking at how we need to think about holiness differently as we are sojourners here in America and on this planet. So keep right here on K-Wave for Summit Life with Pastor J.D. Greer. Coming up next, right after we get a check of the news with Brian Perez next.
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3: 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Isn't that right, Lewis?
4: Absolutely.
3: 877-6-SOLVER. 877-6-SOLVER.
5: Hello, I'm David Jeremiah. 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And as we remember their sacrifice, we are reminded to cherish what we have been given, to live with gratitude, and to look to the Lord with humble hearts. May we never take these blessings for granted. And may God continue to watch over and give His grace to our nation.
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8: seconds before 6 o'clock at K-Wave. Here's what's happening. The Supreme Court rejected President Donald Trump's bid to restrict birthright citizenship, preserving the longstanding constitutional interpretation that most children born in the U.S. are automatically U.S. citizens, including children born to parents who are unlawfully or temporarily present in the country. The ruling is a major setback for Trump, who made curbing birthright citizenship a key part of his immigration agenda. Also today, the Supreme Court established a new nationwide precedent that allows states to protect women's sports. The justices ruled in favor of West Virginia and Idaho against trans athletes who sued to gain access to girls' sports. The lead defendant in the prosecution of an elder fraud ring that took around $65 million from victims across the country pleaded guilty today in San Diego federal court. Hua Wang from Flushing, New York, was responsible for the collection of more than 2,000 cash packages that elderly victims sent to fraudsters, according to the U.S. Attorney's Office. And a church in Lexington, Kentucky is under fire after its summer children's program featured a skit in which characters dressed as soldiers repeatedly shot with airsoft rifles, a character portraying the devil. The skit was part of Mount Olivet Baptist Church's annual Vacation Bible School. 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K-Wave weather, partly to mostly cloudy tonight with lows in the upper 50s to mid-60s, windy in the Inland Empire. Tomorrow, cloudy in the morning, sunny come afternoon. Windy here and there, highs in the mid to upper 70s, mid 80s in the IE. Right now in Pasadena, it is 68, 75 in Riverside, and 72 at the K-Wave building on the campus of Calvary Chapel, Costa Mesa. 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
10: He commands you, lift your hands in worship, adore me, praise me, shout to God with joy, not because you feel it, but because I'm worthy of it, and I'm going to use that act of obedience to produce those very emotions in your hearts. Our adoration of Him ought to be reflective of His awesome worthiness, His holiness.
9: 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Greer. I'm your host, Molly Vidovich, and we are thankful to be jumping into God's Word with you again today. Have you ever noticed how little kids will pick up a new word and they'll start using it without really understanding the meaning and its nuances? It turns out a lot of us still do that, even once we're grown up. Take the word holiness, for example. It gets used all the time in church, and most of us have a vague idea of what it means. But do we really understand the implications of calling God holy? And do we understand how we're supposed to live as we imitate God? Pastor JD clears up any confusion today as he continues our teaching series called I Am an Alien. Let's rejoin him for part two of a message he titled Battlefront.
10: You're an ambassador. You're an exile. Because he says you're an exile, there are a few things that you should expect. You should expect, first of all, that you're in a very hostile environment. You're in a place that is in many ways going the opposite direction of the way that you're going. So he says, verse 13, this is where we're going to pick up. Therefore, he says, therefore what? Therefore, because you're in exile, an alien. Therefore, preparing your minds for action. Right? And B, look at the next phrase. Be sober-minded. Sober-minded means you're not naively unaware of the environment you're in. You're in a hostile environment. What Peter is telling them, listen, first off, and this is something I think some of you desperately need to hear. You need to wake up because you are in a battle. And some of you have absolutely no idea of that, and the enemy is absolutely destroying you. And he says, verse 14, look at this. Set your hope fully on the grace that will be brought to you at the revelation of Jesus Christ. As obedient children, do not be conformed to the passions of your former ignorance. Here we go, verse 15. As he who called you is holy, you also should be holy in your conduct, since it is written in Leviticus, you shall be holy because I am holy. That's a pretty big commandment, isn't it? So let's talk about that. I want to talk to you about what holiness is, and then I want to talk to you about what Peter says our response to that should be, And then finally, I'm going to talk to you about how it is that you can obey that command to be holy. Okay? So first of all, here's what holiness is. The key word to remember when you think about holiness is the word separation. When God told the Israelites that he was holy, what he meant was that he was different from them. He was separated from them. He was unique. He was one of a kind. Example, Exodus 15, verse 11. There is none holy like the Lord. Nobody. He's completely separate. He's completely other. Holiness also means separated from all that is impure. Jewish people had all these regulations to keep them from entering the presence of God with any defilement. Because God was absolute purity. He was separated from impurity. Which brings me to probably the most magnificent thing about God's holiness. And that is that God's holiness was most manifested in Jesus. Get this. The greatest display of God's holiness was not in his separating himself from us, but in his entering into our sin and corruption and taking it upon himself and putting it away forever. God's holiness, which means separation, was great, most greatly demonstrated. Not in his separation from us, but his entry into our pain and absorbing it and conquering it. So Peter says, in response to God's holiness, you should be holy as he who called you, verse 15, is holy. You also should be holy in all of your conduct. The life you live should be reflective of the God that you love. So let's talk about a few ways that that should be true. All right, first of all, it ought to be true in our devotion to God. I often hear people talk about God as if what God wanted from us is God wanted merely to be top of our list of priorities. God does not merely want to be number one on your list of priorities. You're like, God's at the top of my list. What list? Nothing else in your life created the universe. Nothing died for your sins. Jesus is not your co-pilot, which means that our devotion to him is of an entirely different kind, and everything else, marriage, parenting, or even most intimate commitments, ought to pale in comparison to our devotion to him, because he's holy. And our adoration of him, that's another thing. How we adore God should be on an entirely different plane because he's holy. I hear people sometimes compare our worship to, like, you know, how we act at a football game or a basketball game. And I certainly appreciate that sentiment. But I'm telling you that our worship of God ought to be on an entirely different level than everything else. All these commands in Scripture, Psalm 47:1, clap your hands, all you people, shout unto God with a voice of triumph. Psalm 35:27, may those who delight in salvation shout for joy unto God. 1 Timothy 2:8, I command all men everywhere to lift up holy hands in prayer. It's a command. Yo, listen, I have studied all these commands of Scripture in worship. Not one time does it ever say, stand before God with a subdued posture, a bored look on your face, and a cup of coffee in your hand. Not one time does it ever say, it says, clap your hands, shout unto God with a voice of triumph. I command you to lift holy hands. You're like, well, it's just not about personality. It's not about your personality. It's about the commands of God. You say, well, it's not my personality. The other thing I say to you on that is baloney, because I have seen you at football and basketball games, and you do have the capacity to get excited. Some of you are like, oh, but if I don't feel it, I don't want to be a hypocrite and do it, right? Because then I'm like, you know, it's not really coming out of my heart. I can appreciate about that much of that excuse. So, but let me address with it, okay? First of all, it's not about what you feel like, it's what he's worthy of. Your worship is not based on your feelings. Your worship is based on his worthiness. And when you don't feel it, he's still worthy of it. So that means that you act your way, you believe your way into your feelings and not feel your way into your obedience. Right? Obey and then feel. Let me tell you a little secret, too, about what the Scriptures say about this. The Scriptures tell you, and I'm pretty sure that a lot of us, including me for a while, don't really get this, is that there are certain things that we do even when we don't feel like them, and God uses our obedience to actually help us learn to feel like that. For example, sometimes when you get down on your knees when you pray, that causes a feeling of reverence to come over you. That's just the way God created you. He created your heart sometimes to follow the posture of your body. So he commands you, lift your hands in worship, adore me, praise me, shout to God with joy, because not because you feel it, but because I'm worthy of it, and I'm going to use that act of obedience to produce those very emotions in your hearts. So see, our adoration of him ought to be reflective of his awesome worthiness, his holiness. And people ought to walk in here and say, not that they're just really excited about something. They ought to say, this is a whole different kind of adoration and devotion because he's holy. Now, the million-dollar question. You say, okay, how? I mean, how do you do that? How do you actually develop the ability to be holy like God is holy? That's what the next several verses are about. So let me just read them to you. And I'm going to show you how Peter shows you to be holy. Verse 17. If you call on him as Father, who judges impartially according to each one's deeds, conduct yourselves with fear throughout the time of your exile, knowing that you were ransomed from the futile ways inherited from your fathers, not with perishable things such as silver or gold, but with the precious blood of Christ, like that of a lamb without blemish or without spot. Make sure you pay real close attention to that verse because I'm going to ask you a question in a minute. All right. Good. Verse 20. He was foreknown before the foundation of the world, but it was made manifest in these last times for the sake of you. All right, the question is, how do you be holy like God is holy? Here's a question. In those verses that I just read to you, who is holy? Who was without blemish or without spot? Jesus was. Not you. Jesus was. And Peter explains that the Lamb who was holy, his blood was spilled to ransom us. If my unholiness, when it looks upon God, would be struck dead, my unholiness was absorbed into Jesus. Jesus looked upon the face of God and died in my place. That's why we always say here, the gospel is Jesus in my place. His holiness took my unholiness. He died in my place and gave me his sense of holiness, right? Now, Peter says that gift of blood is precious to us. Why does he use the word precious? Peter says that Christ's blood is precious because Christ's blood does for us something that nothing else can do. And what Peter goes to is, I think it's verse 18, is he says, none of this was handed down from your fathers. We weren't redeemed from anything that gets handed down from previous generations. You ever notice that all the greatest accomplishments that we have, we try to pass down to our children, right? For example, money. Money, some people work hard. You want to leave so much money to the next generation that they won't have any worries. But money doesn't produce morality. A lot of times with the increase of money and power come the increase of greed and exploitation and misery. Money is awesome, okay? It is. But money is no savior. Science. Every generation passes down unbelievable accomplishments to the next generation. What was science fiction in one generation is day-to-day reality in the next. But technology doesn't take away our problems, does it? Our grandparents left us the motorized car and the atom bomb, both. Our generation is going to leave the next generation the iPhone and internet porn. Technology doesn't produce morality. Science doesn't produce morality. Science doesn't deal with soul issues. Suicide rates are higher. The happiness index is lower in countries that are more scientifically sophisticated than in less educated ones. Religious traditions that are handed down from your parents can't save. The good traditions, I know you honor your parents, and that's awesome. But you know, religious traditions handed down usually make you proud. You ever notice this? They make you self-righteous. Government traditions, on the right or left, that we pass down have not been able to save. Communism promised itself as the great savior. How many millions did Stalin and Mao Zedong slaughter on their way to their perfect government? Capitalism. We all realize now that capitalism can be abused and exploited, can't we? Right? And by the way, I'm not trying to say that all government systems are equal, because I have a hard time seeing how a housing bubble burst on Wall Street equals 20 million Chinese slaughtered under Mao Zedong. I'm not trying to say those things are equal. I'm just trying to say that no government tradition is able to produce real salvation. They're just not able to do it. In fact, I love what Winston Churchill said about capitalism. He said, capitalism is the worst economic system except for every other economic system that has ever been dreamed up. Now, whether or not you agree with that, the point is no government tradition on the right or left has been able to give salvation. They're great accomplishments, but none of them can save because our problem was and is a problem vis-a-vis God. And only God can provide the solution to that problem. Only one thing could save, and that was the perfect death of the eternal Son of God. His blood had to be poured out on the ground. That makes that blood precious because it did something that absolutely nothing else has ever been able to do. And that is close the gap between us and God. Let God reunite with us and fill us again with the peace and the shalom that comes from the presence of God. Precious. Peter tells you to live with an awareness of that preciousness. To live with an understanding of the value of what Christ has done for you. Watch. And that will give you the motive for holiness.
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0: name this important resource, so contact us right away. 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
1: Motive is an English word that we get from motor, the drive. Where do you get the drive to be holy? Peter says it comes from understanding the preciousness of how what Christ used to make you holy. When you understand the preciousness of Christ's blood, which is your holiness, that gives you the drive to actually be holy in response to it. Let me give you a great story in this in the Bible. That's a little hardly known story at all. One of my favorites, though, buried in the book of 2 Samuel, 2 Samuel 23, that so many people miss, but it's one of the coolest stories ever. Basically, it goes like this. The Philistine army, those are the bad guys, have taken over Bethlehem, which is David, King David's hometown. So David is on the run. Okay, so one day after all this, you know, battle and weariness and stuff, David is several miles from Bethlehem. And just as he sits down one night, he just kind of spouts off of the mouth and says, man, what I wouldn't give for a drink of water from the well outside of the gate of Bethlehem that I used to drink from when I was a little boy. Now, he's not giving a command. He's just doing something that you do when you're, you know, away from home. He's like, man, I would love to, you know, go to this coffee shop. He's just talking. Well, a few of his, what they call mighty men, which are basically like his green berets, are, you know, sitting over there, and they're like, we can make that happen. So they sneak off without telling David, travel through the night several miles to go to Bethlehem. Now, keep in mind, the entire Philistine army is there. So they have to, fight their way into Bethlehem. It's, you know, the well is not like back in a corner somewhere. It's at the gate, which means it's out there in plain view. They have to fight their way in. They have to get this water out of the well, put it in their knapsack, then fight their way out. This is a total Jack Bauer maneuver, right? Then after that, they travel the several miles home through the middle of the night and get there in time for David to wake up the next morning. David gets up and they're standing there with his cup of water and they're like, look what we got for you. So he hands it to David, and King David, 2 Samuel 23:16, takes it and pours it out on the ground. Which would have ticked me off a little bit. I'm not going to lie to you. When David does that, he says, far be it from me that I could drink something purchased by your blood. Meaning, I would never take comfort in something that puts your life in danger. Now, here's why I love that story. First of all, you see what holy devotion is. Holy devotion is David's men being willing to risk their lives for simply a sigh, a murmuring that comes from David's heart. David's wish becomes their command. Because even just they love him so much that just the sigh from his heart produces obedience. The second thing that I love about that story is it shows you where holy devotion comes from. Why did David's men feel like that about him? Because they knew that he felt that way about them. You see, that story should make you think about Jesus. Because Jesus didn't just risk his life to get us what we needed. Jesus actually died to get us what we needed. And Jesus didn't pour out a cup of water on the ground. Jesus poured his own blood out on the ground. If that kind of emotion from David to them produced that kind of loyalty from them to him, how much more should Jesus' offering of his precious blood, which was the only thing that could save us when he poured it out on the ground, how much more should that not produce in us holy devotion back to him? The preciousness of the blood of Christ becomes the power of holy devotion. Does that make sense? That's why when I hear somebody make this statement right here, and I hear it a lot, how much do we have to give? It's like 10%, is that it? I'm like, that person, I can be assured of one thing, totally does not get it. Because how much do I have to give is not the question of holy devotion. It's not the question of love. How much do I get to give? That's the question of love. So you're listening for even the sigh that comes from Jesus' heart. Oh, you care about lost people and nations all around the world? God, here's my life. What can I do about that? God, you care about the orphan and the widow? How can I serve them? Because if that's a sigh that's coming from your heart, I want to do it. God, you care about the poor? Here's my money. Because I delight in seeing you delighted because I understand how precious the blood was that you gave to me. That produces holy devotion back to him. Does that make sense? Peter gives this to you another way. Real quick, I'm going to show you this because Peter's a lot deeper than you think he is. He's not just a fisherman. Verse 17, all right, watch this. If you call on him as Father who judges impartially according to each one's deeds. When I first read that verse, studying this passage, I didn't understand what it meant. I've never understood what it meant. So I was just going to skip it and hope you didn't notice. But I felt bad about that. So I went back. I was like, I got to figure this verse out. So I just stared at it for a while and I think I got it. All right, I'll let you decide. But basically it's this.

0: All right, take the last part of this verse. God who judges impartially according to each one's deeds. Now, question. God who judges impartially according to each one's deeds. Is that good news or bad news for you? Bad news. Because if God judges impartially according to each one's deeds, which one of you wants to stand up in front of God's bar of justice and be judged impartially for the deeds that you committed? None of you, because you're all sinners and you all deserve hell. Okay, bad news. But you get to call that God what? Father. Daddy. That verse is the gospel. Because the gospel is that Jesus was judged impartially for your deeds. Jesus received the full penalty that you deserved for your evil deeds. So now because he has absorbed all the penalty, I can call God who judges impartially daddy. Because I no longer need to fear judgment. He's my daddy now. So Peter goes on to say, look at this, look at the next verse, or the next part of the verse. Conduct yourselves, therefore, with fear throughout your time of exile. This is not fear of judgment, because Jesus was judged in our place, and we've got nothing left to fear in judgment. This is fear more like a reverential fear, a sense of awe. It's the kind of fear, Peter says, that you have for your father. Imagine, real simple story. Imagine you got like a 13-year-old boy who's with a bunch of friends, and his friends start doing something they know is wrong. And they're trying to get this kid to go along with it. And they're like, oh, I should do it. You know, everybody's doing it. And the 13-year-old's like, I'm not going to do it. And so they start to taunt this kid and say, what? Are you afraid that if you do this, your daddy's going to hurt you? The little boy says back, no, I'm afraid if I do this, I'll hurt him. That's the kind of fear that Peter's talking about. A sense of how precious you were to God. And then this desire, I don't want to hurt this God because of what he gave to purchase me. That kind of fear. You're supposed to learn this in relation to your parents. And I know that's a sore spot for some of you because you don't have good parents. But that's where you're supposed to learn it. You're supposed to learn to... The first way you obey your parents is because you're afraid of what they can do to you. But then as you grow older and as you mature, if they love you, you want to obey them to honor them because of how much they've given to you. Right, by the way, I mean, it's just giving an aside to parents here. That's why it is so important for you to parents to learn to discipline your children the way that God disciplines. I don't let my kids backtalk or disrespect me, not because I have an ego problem, but because I don't want them to learn to have that attitude toward God. And for a little while, I stand in the place of God for them. It's also why I want them to see that I don't manipulate their behavior for my own comfort. I pour out my life for them. Because what should happen over their lives is they begin to fear me, not because they're scared of what I'll do to them, but they see that there is a daddy who has lived and poured himself out for them, and that fear turns into a reverential sense of awe that they then transfer to God. That's why it is so crucial for you parents to learn, because you're the training wheels for them to learn to obey God for a time. That's why Peter all through there is talking about obedient children, right with a father. That's where you learn that. Right? It's in response to the God of the gospel. That's how you become holy. Last verse. Look at it. Verse 21. Through Jesus, he says, through this precious Lamb, we're now believers in God who raised him from the dead and gave him glory so that your faith and hope are in God. The whole point of all of this, Peter says, get this, is that your faith and your hope and your love and your passion would be in God. God is the center of all. Forget all the Christianity. Forget all the religion. This is about your trust in, faith in, hope in, love in God. A God to whom you were precious to him and has become precious to you. And it's a firsthand relationship.
1: 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Have you put your faith, hope, and trust in God? 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
2: 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Michael David here, and I want you to imagine that you're in church this coming Sunday. We're going to fast forward, go in a time machine, and go forward to this coming Sunday. And you're sitting there in the congregation, and the pastor says during the sermon that he's looking for volunteers from the congregation to go witnessing in the community. Now, if he said that, would you be willing to be one of those volunteers to be a witness to go and share the gospel? If so, good for you. You good and faithful servant that you are, carrying out the Great Commission. But if you said no, then why no? Well, maybe it's because you think, you don't need to witness. That's why we pay the pastor, right? I mean, he's supposed to do it, because he's taking care of sharing the gospel. The rest of us in the church are off the hook, yes? Or maybe you fear rejection. Maybe you worry that sharing your faith will damage your friendships, create conflict, or cause others to think less of you. Or maybe you're just afraid of looking foolish, because you don't have the right answers. Maybe you feel unprepared to answer difficult questions about God, about suffering, about the Bible, or about other religions. Maybe you worried or embarrassed about saying the wrong thing. Well, stay with us. We're going to learn how the Holy Spirit can empower you and me to be witnesses for the gospel. And Dr. David Jeremiah is going to continue teaching us about that on Turning Point next.
3: 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Psalms 46:1 says, God is our refuge and strength, a helper who is always found in times of trouble. 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
7: For many believers, the idea of witnessing is intimidating, even frightening. 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
8: And thank you so much for listening. We are thankful to have you here on this last day of the month of June and the last program in the series on the Holy Spirit. Today we're going to finish up what happens when the Holy Spirit controls your life. And as we end up the month, let me just remind you again that this is a very important time of the year for us at Turning Point. We talk very little about finances during the year, except in June and in December. So I want to thank you for prayerfully supporting Turning Point. Today marks an important deadline for our ministry, the end of our fiscal year. So if Turning Point has been a blessing to you, consider making a special gift in support of this program. Any donation that is received before midnight will be matched dollar for dollar, thanks to some generous friends of the ministry. This unique opportunity ends tonight, and I encourage you to give as the Lord leads. Together, we will continue delivering the unchanging Word of God to an ever-changing world. Today, we are concluding a series that we began at the outset of this month on the Holy Spirit. And I want to tell you once more about the book, but I will do that when we're finished with the message. This is part two of When the Holy Spirit Controls Your Life. We have some teachers here. I see some of you. I know that you pray for opportunities, but do you ever pray for clarity? That God will give you clarity when you speak. If you've ever done any teaching, you understand very well what Paul was praying for. Sometimes you see something so clear in your studies and you're so excited about it and you can't wait to share it when you have your opportunity. And then you present it to a group of people and you watch a glaze form over their eyes. With a sinking feeling, you realize they don't have a clue what you've been talking about. Paul was saying, this is too important for me to muddle or obscure. I pray that I will be able to lay it out in a way that people can really and readily pick it up. I pray that a lot for what I do here. I don't want to just get up here and talk. Someone once told me a long time ago, if they haven't learned, you haven't taught. And that's a really interesting thing, is it not? If you teach and they haven't learned, you haven't taught. The Holy Spirit helps our worship. He helps us in these ways when we pray. Notice, secondly, the Holy Spirit will help us in our walk. Verse 5, walk in wisdom toward those who are outside, redeeming the time. When you walk, you just put one step in front of the other. You just take one step at a time. How many of you know the Christian life is just one step at a time? When you get ahead of that, you get in trouble, don't you? I was thinking about the verse that says, according to your days, so shall your strength be. How many of you are along with me when you say, Lord, this is Monday, I'd like strength for the whole week? No, you don't get strength for the whole week. You get strength for Monday. And when will you get Tuesday strength? On Tuesday. The Bible says, we walk by faith. And then he says in this passage something very interesting. He says, we walk toward those who are without. What a wonderful picture that is. There are many Christians who think that once you become a Christian, you shut off all relationships with the people in the world and you stay a little bit each day in your holy huddle and you live there for the rest of your time. I don't see that in the Bible. The Lord Jesus associated with sinners, with prostitutes, societal rejects. How are we supposed to win a world if we don't know anybody in the world? How are we going to touch people who don't know Christ if we're never with them? As someone has said, there's no impact without contact. So the Bible doesn't teach that you as a Christian should get over in your little group of other Christians and never talk to anybody who doesn't believe what you believe or live like you live. The Bible says, however, we're to live our lives toward them. In other words, live our lives in such a way that they will see the difference we make. If you're a Christian and you're working in a company where you're the only Christian, I promise you they know it. If you're living at all the Christian life, they watch you. You're to live your life with a difference. And the Bible goes on to tell us a little bit more about how to do that as we move forward. Paul says in this passage that when you walk with wisdom, you do it openly toward those who are outside of the faith. You do your best to be an example for what Christ means to you as you live your life. I can promise you this. The people you work with are watching you every move. Once it becomes apparent you are a Christian, you are on display. An object of curiosity, and they will monitor everything you say and everything you do. And you say, Pastor, I don't like that. Doesn't seem fair. That sounds like living in a fishbowl. I don't want that. Well, that's your problem. It's tough. That's the way it is. When you're a Christian, that's just the way it is. And if you try to live consistently in your own strength, you will fall flat on your face. But the Holy Spirit is here to empower you to live in such a way that environment around you, which is not Christian, causes a contrast to be seen in your life that is amazing. I remember one time when I was a student in Dallas Seminary, I was working for the Illinois California Express. That's a freight company. I don't know if it's still in existence or not, but it was back then. I did a lot of things during the time I was working there. I was a billing clerk for a while. That's where you can make the most money, so I tried to learn how to do that. But I worked a lot on the docks. And, you know, the docks of a freight company, that's a good place to find out what the world is all about. I want you to know. I didn't know any Christians there. I knew a lot of union members who were upset with me. If they thought I was working too hard, they'd let me know. If I wasn't taking enough time off for my lunch break, they'd let me know. I'll never forget, one day I was in the truck, and a guy came up to me, walked in the truck, and he looked at me, and he said, Jeremiah, why are you the way you are? Oh, what a question that is. Why are you the way you are? What an opportunity to say, well, because I live for somebody else beside myself. I live for Jesus. The Bible says, be ready with an answer for everyone who asks you concerning your faith. You don't have to open that door to do that. God will open it. And then Paul says, redeem your time. Seize every opportunity, like merchants who are buying up a commodity in the market. This whole business of our walk before the world is so critical. And you say, it isn't fair that my faith should be a determinant in the life of somebody else. It isn't fair. It's just the way it is. That's why our responsibility is so great. I remember reading a story about the Russian writer Maxim Gorky. Gorky was a child when his father died, and he and his mother went to live with his grandparents. His granddad, Gorky recalled, was a religious man, but stern, irritable, and sometimes very cruel. His mother was very religious, but kind and gentle and understanding. Gorky wrote that when he saw his mother and his grandfather kneeling side by side in church, he could not believe that they were praying to the same God. He said there had to be two gods, one cruel and vindictive and the other loving and forgiving. I think sometimes when people see us, they must wonder about our God. Because you see, the way we interact with those outside the faith paints a picture of the God we worship. The Christ they see in you and in me is the only Christ they have, and they will evaluate. Robert Ingersoll, the famous infidel, had a godly aunt to whom he sent a copy of one of his books that were filled with attacking the Bible. He was a terrible man who wrote terrible things about the faith. On the flyleaf of this book, he wrote these words. He said, if all Christians live like you, this book would never have been written. Ladies and gentlemen, whether we like it or not, we walk our faith toward the world. We're not going to be perfect. We're going to fall down sometimes. We're going to have to back up and retool, start over in some areas. But what Paul wants us to understand is that we're the Christians in this world. Christ has given us eternal life and hope, and we're to be the ambassadors of that to the whole world. And never has that been more important than it is now, because the world seems to be getting darker and darker, and the world gets darker, the light gets brighter, and we have the opportunity to represent our dear Savior in a world that rejects Him. Oh, what a privilege that is, and how bold and strategic we should be in doing it. So then, Paul writes about the Spirit's help in our worship and in our walk. In verse 6 of Colossians 4, he helps us with our witness. He says, let your speech always be with grace, seasoned with salt, that you may know how you ought to answer each one. Now, the Bible says that one of the hardest things you and I will ever have to deal with is the control of our tongue. Do you know the book of James tells us that it's more difficult to bridle your tongue than it is to bridle a wild horse? You can let those words out, but you can't stuff them back in. You can send them forth, but you can't call them back. You can say them, but you can't unsay them. And we all know that. The tongue gets a lot of people in trouble. What we say, how we say it, when we say it. So it's not surprising that Paul would, in his final verse of this paragraph, talk about our Christian witness. Three ways the Spirit should influence our speech as we seek to live as witnesses toward the world. Very practical stuff here, you guys. Number one, our witness should be courteous. He said, let your speech always be with grace. I don't know about you, but I like gracious people. I pray to God that I will not be a grumpy old man, but a gracious old man. That's the way we should be. We should be gracious people. Many Christians turn away from Christ by the very way they present the truth of the gospel. I mean, you don't usually persuade people to know and love the Lord when you begin your conversation by telling them they're going to hell. That usually doesn't win you an open door. We read of our Lord Jesus that he was full of grace and truth. Truth packaged in grace. That's the way Christ related to men and women in his earthly walk, and so we should too. I read about four rites that I hope will help you remember what it means to speak with grace. The right words. Say what is true, but choose words that are helpful and not hurtful. There are a number of ways to say the same thing. You can say it in a hurtful way, or you can say it in a helpful way. Always be edifying, which means build up, don't tear down. Number two, not just the right words, but the right way. The same words can sound gentle or harsh depending on how you say them. Grace has a special tone. It's not just what you say, but it's how you say it. Number three, not just the right words in the right way, but the right time. Timing is everything. Good words spoken at the wrong time can get you nowhere. And sometimes silence speaks louder than words. Ecclesiastes says there is a time to keep silent and a time to speak. So make sure you're doing this at the right time. And then there are right reasons. Don't just talk to hear yourself talk. Speak because you want to help and bless the person with whom you are talking. Ephesians 4:29 says, let no corrupt word proceed out of your mouth, but what is good for necessary edification, that it may impart grace to the hearers. What a great verse that is. J.C. Ryle said, speak the truth in love, because truth without love is barbarity, and love without truth is cruelty. To speak the right words in the right way at the right time for the right reasons is a challenge. And it can only happen when you let the Holy Spirit direct your life when you speak to those without the faith. Our witness must be courteous and it must be compelling. Notice Paul says next, let your speech always be seasoned with salt. What does that mean? It means don't let your words become flat and tasteless. Salt had two particularly important purposes in the New Testament. It was a preservative to keep things from spoiling. And it was used to create thirst in animals. I used to spend my summers with my uncle who had a farm in Pennsylvania. And I remember while being there, we used to put salt licks in the field. Those are big blocks of salt for the animals. And when they would lick those blocks of salt, they would be thirsty and then drink enough water. And by the way, that's the reason why they sell popcorn, potato chips, and nuts at your ball game. You eat a bag of potato chips at a ball game, and then you want to get a soft drink, and you get the biggest one they sell, and you make them happy, and you quench your thirst. Paul is saying, let there be something in what you say in your witness that compels people to know God. Get creative in how you communicate Christ. Talk in such a way that when people are around you, they sense this is not something you've put on. It is something in you that comes out effervescently with the power of the Holy Spirit. Let it be really you. Yes, let your speech always be gracious, but don't let it be flat. Don't load it up with canned phrases and Christian cliches. We all know what that sounds like. Have you ever asked somebody a question about the faith and they say something that you've already heard a million times in your life and it doesn't mean a thing to you because you know they're just telling you what they heard and it doesn't mean anything to them at all? We're to be filled with the wonderful truth of who Christ is. And let me just pause here to say this. When it comes to witnessing, don't make it harder than it is. You don't have to go to class to learn how to witness. You don't have to have a 10-week course at your church or at some Bible college. I'm not saying those things will help you to be better at it, but witnessing is just telling people what Jesus Christ has done for you. That's all it is. And everyone in this room who's a Christian can do that. If Christ hasn't done anything for you, then I would suggest you not talk too much to people outside the faith. But you all know he's done so much. And when he does something for you, make a note of it and just put it in your little file up here. Someday what he did for me is going to help me tell somebody else about my Jesus. I like to brag on Jesus, do you? I think we should be bold about that so that people know this is not about us. This is about the one who loved us and gave himself for us. Paul says our witness must be courteous and compelling and compassionate. He says, verse 6, that you may know how you ought to answer each one. You talk to people differently, not because your message is different, but because people are different. You suit your witness to the one with whom you are speaking. I talk to someone who has just lost a family member about Jesus in a much different way than I might talk to them if I were sitting with them at a ball game or something. You have to figure out the situation. You have to be compassionate about where those people are in their life and then talk to them in that mode. You don't just use the same four spiritual laws no matter where you go and what you do. If you do that, you're going to have a lot of awkward, discouraging experiences. Where are they? How can you relate to them? How can you love them in their situation? And how can you share the Lord Jesus with them? I think one of the most difficult things as a Christian is to witness to people who are in your own family. I've heard that from so many people over the years. Someone once told me something like this. When a wife talks to her husband about the Lord, she might be conveying to him, whether she wants to or not, that he hasn't been a good husband or one that he should have been. And so the spiritual thing is a way that she's just telling him he's not measuring up. What a difference. When a woman comes to her husband, she says this, "Honey, you've been everything I could ever have asked for in a husband. I love you so much. You are a great provider, and I know you love me, and I'm so grateful for that. I just wish there was one thing we could share together that is so very special to me." How different that is from an accusatory comment or "you need to get saved" or whatever you say when you have those conversations. Same thing is true with our parents. Over the years, I've had many people say, "My parents don't know the Lord," and whenever I try to talk to them, they get mad. Or they say, "I don't want any of that stuff talked about in my house. You may not talk about that when you come here." And, of course, they have the right to say that, and you should obey that. But a lot of times that happens because of the crazy way we go about trying to win our parents. Because the same rule is true. If you go back and try to witness to your father who's not a Christian, do you know what you might convey to him? You might convey that you think he was a bad father. After all, what kind of father would let his kids grow up without religion? So you need to season your witness and say to him, "You've been a great dad. I couldn't have asked for a better one. But you know what, Dad? God has given me something so great, and I love you so much. I can't help but share with you what he's done for me. I wish you knew my God like I do." When you affirm a person's worth without blasting him or her with the gospel right up front, you win an opportunity. The Holy Spirit gives us the wisdom and the grace to do that. He empowers you and me to look at every situation and to discern how God wants us to tailor-make our witness to each individual. When Jesus met the woman at the well, in the hot noonday sun, he didn't say to her, "You must be born again." No, that's what he said to Nicodemus. He spoke to her about thirst and the deeper thirst for God that we all feel within us. He spoke about water and the water of life that can become an unfailing source of refreshment through the years of our lives. Jesus was a master at taking the situation and speaking the truth to a person in the situation in which he found them. In the book of Acts, there was this man named Philip who met a government official from Africa who was traveling through the desert in his chariot. The man was reading from this old scroll, but he didn't understand what it meant. So Philip didn't give him a lecture. Philip jumped up in the chariot and he said, "What are you reading? Does it make sense to you?" And that African official said, "No, it doesn't make sense." And after Philip explained the message about Jesus, we're told the African official got saved and he was baptized. But you see, that was a chariot. That was a different place. That was a different moment. The chariot experience wasn't the same as the well experience. They were two different experiences, two different places. Sheldon Van Auken was an American writer best known for his memoir. He wrote a book called A Severe Mercy, which is worthy of reading. It was published back in 1977. In his college, he was a convinced atheist. He thought religion was simply unnecessary, but he had some wonderful Christian friends who really cared about him and often talked to him about Jesus. They didn't argue with him. They just genuinely shared with him about what Jesus had done to change their lives. And it eventually started to bother him in a good way. He couldn't stop thinking about it. So he wrote a letter to C.S. Lewis and he said, "Something's happening to me and I don't even know what to do." Lewis wrote back and he said, "I think the Holy Spirit is after you and I don't think you're going to get away." And he didn't. He didn't get away. After lots of questions and honest conversations, Sheldon Van Auken put his trust in Jesus and later said he felt like he just jumped toward Christ and found that Christ was just holding him and waiting for him. We don't have to get everything done today. Your witness today might not get you to the place where you want it to go. Here's what I suggest. Don't witness to someone in such a way that if they reject the witness, they reject you. Witness to someone in such a way that if it doesn't materialize the first time, the door is still open to continue to talk about it. How many of you didn't come to Christ the first time you heard about him? You came to Christ 4, 5, or 6 times later after someone had loved you and told you how much they loved you and told you about how much Jesus had changed their life. We can be more effective if we just follow the scripture. We can be better in worshiping, better in walking, better in witnessing if we let the Holy Spirit control us from the inside, which is what we've been learning about. That should be our goal in that threefold thing that we've talked about, that God would do that in our lives. If he's not done it before, he can begin to do it now if we just give him control through his Spirit. I hope you will consider that. And if you do not know Jesus Christ as your personal Savior, this reminder at the end of this month that God loves you and Christ died for you and he's made a place for you. If you will receive him, he wants to know you personally. He wants you to know him personally. And he wants you to come to him for salvation. Will you do that today? Will you open your heart and receive him as your Savior? He's waiting for you. And he will accept you, I promise. Well, we will say goodbye today for this particular broadcast, and tomorrow we begin a brand new series. Don't forget to join us. Don't forget also, this is the last day. You can get your copy of the book, The Holy Spirit You May Not Know. 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So thankful for your presence. God bless you. We'll see you next time.
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2: 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Stay with us for the Focal Point program, where we're continuing to learn about the father of faith, and that's Abraham in the Old Testament. And one of the reasons why he's called the father of faith is because he trusted God even when God's promises seemed impossible, even when there was little visible evidence that they would come true. For instance, Abraham believed God when God said that Abraham would become the father of a great nation and that all nations would be blessed through him. Now, at the time that promise was given, Abraham and his wife Sarah were old and they had no children, yet Abraham chose to trust God. 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And his relationship with God was based on trust, not on earning God's favor through works. So stay with us as we continue learning about Abraham as we join Pastor Mike Fabares next.
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13: Hello, I'm David Jeremiah. When we look at America at 250 years, we do so with gratitude, with honesty, and above all, with hope. Because our hope has never rested in human strength alone. Our hope is in the Lord. There is hope for America when we remember God, when we take responsibility for the way we live, and when we walk in truth. There is hope for America because the Bible assures us that God is still sovereign and He still rules over the nations. So let us look to God with faith for our nation's future. Let us thank Him for His blessings in the past. And let us ask Him to guide this nation in the years to come. May He continue to bless America.
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16: The Bible is clear that the Holy Spirit is working with our spirit and confirming things. And I recognize that our emotions and our feelings can be misleading, and sometimes they're unreliable. I get it. But if my mind is bathed in the precepts of the Bible, I'm going to have the confirmation that will give me rest in my spirit that this is the right decision.

0: And welcome to Focal Point with author and pastor Mike Favarez. I'm Dave Drewy. You know, following Jesus is a great adventure, but it's not always easy. There are times when that road will be marked by painful circumstances or difficult obstacles. It's why we need people who can inspire us to keep going. In our current series, Ambitious Faith, we're studying the biblical list of heroes who serve as examples for living the Christian life. Today, Pastor Mike explains what Abraham can teach us about boldly following God's path for my life.
1: But when it comes down to the simplicity and the difficulty of the Christian life, no one, I think, illustrates that better than the next person on our list, which we find in verse number 8, the man Abraham of the Old Testament, who was called, it says, to go to a place that he would later receive his inheritance, to go 900 miles over and across the desert to a place called Canaan. And that was the call of God on his life, which really is the Christian equivalent of Jesus putting his finger in the disciples' chest and simply saying, come and follow me. And it says in the next three words, Abraham obeyed and went. And he picked up stakes and he left and he followed God. But it wasn't easy. And it took a lot of faith to say, okay, I'll follow you, especially when God didn't map it all out for him. Talk about a blank check. Here was a guy who says, I'll follow you wherever you lead me. And so it is in the Christian life that Abraham is a great illustration of New Testament theology, because that's exactly what it is for us. Now, a lot of you say, well, that's great, but Abraham had this audible voice, apparently, and the disciples had Jesus physically present saying, hey, leave your nets and follow me. Well, I don't have the audible voice of God coming out of heaven telling me what to do, and I don't have Jesus here with his finger pointing at me and telling me what to leave or where to go or what to do or the timetable to do it on. So, you know, how can I even really respond to that question? How would I even know? It's a great question. I'm so glad you brought it up. Let's answer that. Four things. If we're going to respond to the call of God, we need to know what that call looks like, how that works. Psalm 119. Psalm 119, 104. Probably familiar with verse 105, but look first at 104. I gain understanding from your precepts. What are those? The written word of God. For David, it was looking back on everything the prophets had written and all that Moses had recorded in the Pentateuch. And he says, those are your precepts. Those are your rules. I gain understanding from those precepts. Therefore, I hate every wrong path. And I understand that's a negative, but let's start with that. You'll know the roads you're not supposed to go down, according to this verse, if you are familiar with God's precepts. If the Bible is a daily part of your life, you'll start to say, that's the wrong path. You'll begin to see it. He will enlighten that for you. And not only will you see the wrong path and learn to despise the wrong path, look at now verse 105. The Bible will also become for you a light to know the right path. Your word is a lamp to my feet, and it's a light for my path. He may not, like he didn't do this with Abraham either, give you the whole roadmap. He will certainly show you what the next step is. And the light and illumination of understanding God's word will make his path clear to you. But it begins with, let's put it down this way, letter A, biblical directives. We've got to get the biblical directives as the posts, as the guide of my life. And I got to say, I got to get in the Word. Don't think you're going to know God's will for your life, number one, if you're not willing to do it, no matter what it is. And number two, if you're not in His Word, understanding His biblical directives. It starts with that. Turn with me to the New Testament, 1 Corinthians chapter 16. 1 Corinthians chapter 16, verse number 7. He says, I don't want to see you now. Now, Paul's talking to the Corinthian church. He says, and only make a passing visit. I don't just want to run through town and see you briefly. I hope to spend some time with you. Now, underline these four words. If the Lord permits. Now, that's an interesting phrase. Apparently, there's going to be a way for Paul to figure out whether or not this is God's will for his life, whether this is the right thing to do. He says, but I'll stay on in Ephesus, this city in Asia Minor, until the Feast of Pentecost, this Jewish Feast of Pentecost. Because, now look at the terminology here, underline this, a great door for effective work has opened to me, and there are many who oppose me. Now that's an interesting discussion. He says, I'm going to do this if I'm permitted to do this. I'm going to stay here and do that because the quote-unquote door has opened up to me. Now, this is what we call, jot this one down, letter B, providential circumstances. Providential circumstances. Here is, in Paul's mind, circumstances that would, quote unquote, close the door and other circumstances that would open the door. Now, if you think the open door, by the way, is that you have absolutely no opposition to the decision, then you don't understand. Look again at the last phrase. And there are many in this open door that what? Oppose me. To do the right thing, there's often people that oppose you. But you will see through providential circumstances, doors that are opening and doors that are closing. Circumstances are made available to me and circumstances are shut to me. Now, let's put the two in combination. If my mind is being bathed in the principles and precepts of God's word, I start to see which open doors are right and I start to see which open doors are wrong. But I need the combination of the two. Now, there's another element in this. Turn to 2 Corinthians chapter 2. 2 Corinthians chapter 2. There are four things. Here comes the third. If I'm going to know what it is to follow God, for Abraham, he knew he was to leave Ur of the Chaldeans and go to the land of Canaan. Okay? He knew that before the written word because God was speaking to him. How does God speak to us? Well, he speaks to us through the word, biblical directives. He speaks to us through providential circumstances, open and closed doors. Thirdly, 2 Corinthians chapter 2, drop down to verse number 12. 2 Corinthians 2:12. He says, "Now, when I went to Troas to preach the gospel of Christ and found that the Lord had," here it is again, "opened a door for me." See, he's putting something in these circumstances here. God is working in circumstances. He said, "I still had no peace of mind because I didn't find my brother Titus there. So I said goodbye to them and I went on to Macedonia." Do you see what we just read? Here's an open door. And he says, not having peace of mind about this, I'm not walking through it. And therefore, I'm going to leave and I'm going to go to Macedonia. Here's an interesting thing. The door is open. The circumstance seems inviting. It seems like this might be God's will. But because his mind is bathed in the scripture and the principles and precepts of the Bible, he has to look at circumstances and confirm those providential circumstances with something that's going on inside of his heart. Literally, the phrase is rest in my spirit. I had no rest in my spirit. The Bible is clear that the Holy Spirit is working with our spirit and confirming things. I know this is a subjective element to this, and this is where a lot of people get off the track. And I recognize that our emotions and our feelings can be misleading, and sometimes they're unreliable. I get it. But if my mind is bathed in the precepts of the Bible, I'm picking it up, I'm in it every day, I'm looking at doors opening and doors closing, I'm going to have the confirmation, according to passages like this, that will give me rest in my spirit that this is the right decision. Even though there are people that may oppose the decision, right? Door is open, many oppose me. In this case, door is open, I don't think I should go through it. I know there's an opportunity there, but I'm not going to do it because I don't find that rest in my spirit, which was based on some circumstances. In his case, Titus wasn't there, so he was going to move on. So that's the third one. Let's call it this, a spiritual resolve. Can you spiritually resolve to do it with a clear conscience? Is my mind, or as literally it's put here, is my spirit at rest about this? Does it mean there's no opposition? No, there's going to be opposition to every decision you make. Any choice you make to follow God's will, you're going to have opposition. But are the biblical directives not only allowing it, but giving me illumination about the path? Are the circumstances there open and available to me? And thirdly, do I have that spiritual resolve without inner conflict? Now, sometimes Paul knows it's the right thing and still feels some anxiety. You know that, right? He comes to Corinth and he preaches with trembling, right? But he's got in his heart of hearts the confidence and resolve that this is the right thing to do. Biblical directives, providential circumstances, spiritual resolve. There's one more and it's very important. Okay, very important. Turn with me to Proverbs chapter 15. If I'm saying to God, I'll go anywhere, I'll do anything, and I'll go at any time. Whatever you want me to do, I'm your servant, I'm here to follow you. How do I know is leading? Get your mind in the scriptures, look at situations with God's providence. You're going to see his hands and his fingerprints on your circumstances, and then look for that spiritual confirmation, that resolve in your heart. But there's one more thing that helps make all of this a bit more objective. Proverbs chapter 15, drop down to verse number 21. Folly, foolish things, dumb things, delight a man who lacks judgment. He goes down all kinds of crazy paths. But a man of understanding keeps a straight course. He stays on the right path. Ready? How does he do that? Verse 22. Here's another key element. It's the fourth thing. Plans fail for lack of counsel, but with many advisors, they succeed. Let's put it this way. Letter D, it's wise counsel. There's got to be that confirmation that I've got godly people in my life that are saying this is the right thing. That helps the subjectivity of the third point of letter C. The letter D here, the objective wise counsel of others, it helps confirm that the biblical directives, the providential circumstances are being read right, and my spirit gets even more confirmation and more rest when godly people in my life are saying, yes, here, this is right. This is the right thing. Will every counselor in your life agree? No, probably not. But you should be looking to godly people with integrity that walk with Christ who are able to say, let me look at your circumstances, and yes, here's my godly counsel for you. And if you put those four together, you'll have such a strong, clear indication of God's call and leadership, you won't ever mistake it. It'll be as though God is saying to you, like Abraham sitting in that place in Ur of the Chaldean southern Iraq, it would be as clear to you if you put these four things together today in our era as though God were saying, okay, get out, you're going to Canaan. It's crystal clear. And those of you that have walked with God and you've lived by these kinds of principles, biblical directives, providential circumstances, spiritual resolve, and wise counsel, you know that sometimes the call is undeniable, even when some people don't understand it. And it's happened to me in my life so many times, starting with my call to ministry. Some of you know about that. There was no hint in my background or life that I would be a preacher, leading a church or being a pastor. That was God's prompting that came through these four elements, these four ingredients. And sometimes when God changes the path along the way, it becomes so crystal clear because these four things coalesce together to make the call of God so unmistakable that if I were to do anything else, I would be disobedient to the call of God. He makes his circumstances clear. And in one such very difficult adjustment in my life, I remember that old hymn written back in 1872. Dear Lord and Father of mankind, some of you seasoned saints remember that old hymn? Verse number 2, I love it. Because to me, there are times in my life where the biblical precepts, where the providential circumstances, the spiritual resolve, the peace in my heart, and godly counsel all coalesce to where if I don't see it, I'm blind. I got to see it as though Jesus were standing by the Sea of Galilee saying, come with me. Here's the second verse of that great old hymn. In simple trust, like theirs who heard beside the Syrian Sea, the Sea of Galilee, the gracious calling of our Lord, let us, like them, without a word, no complaining, no fighting it. Rise up and follow thee. In simple trust, like theirs who heard beside the Syrian Sea, the gracious calling of our Lord, let us, like them, without a word, rise up and follow thee. When you have those things come together in your life and you start with a willingness to do his will, you will have the absolute confidence that you're walking right in the center of God's will. And that's where you want to be. Will it be easy? Well, what happened to Abraham? Let's go find out. Back to Hebrews chapter 11. Didn't turn out so great for Abraham. The first few steps were kind of painful. Actually, if you look at the text in verse number 8, it started with uncertainty. He didn't even know where he was going. Hebrews 11:8. He didn't even know where he was going. And when he got there, verse number 9, he didn't have a palace set up for him. He was like a stranger in a foreign country. He lived in tents, as did Isaac and Jacob, who were heirs with him of the same promise. Doesn't look good. Look at verse 13. He had to live by faith. He didn't even receive the things that he thought he was going to get, the things that were promised about the promised land. He never fully realized it. He only saw them and welcomed them from a distance. And they admitted, Abraham, Sarah, Jacob, Isaac, that they were aliens and strangers on earth. That doesn't sound like a wonderful plan for your life. See, that doesn't sound like the path is primrose and perfect and broad and wide. It sounds like we talked about earlier, a narrow road. As a matter of fact, if you know the story of Abraham, it'd be good to look at. As a matter of fact, turn with me back to Genesis chapter 12, 13, 14, 15, 16. These are chapters where if you look at them and just kind of skim through them, you go, wow, this is cause for questioning the direction of God. And yet Abraham was right in the center of God's will. Let's go to Genesis chapter 12. Just for review, here's the call in context. Verse 1, Yahweh said to Abram, that's before God changed his name, leave your country, your people, your father's household, and go to the land I will show you. So Abram left as the Lord had told him. That's it. Follow me. He said, okay. That's it. That's the simplicity of the Christian life tied up in an Old Testament example. Now, how did it go for him? Well, drop down in the passage to verse number 10. He gets to the promised land and you have this word that starts with an F. What is that? That doesn't look good. That would make me wonder if I'm in the right place. Right? God loves you, has a wonderful plan for your life. Okay, I'm starting down the path. Boom, famine. All he did, verse number 7, he builds an altar. That's about all he's got time for. He goes to the hills of Bethel. Then all of a sudden they run out of food. Now where does he have to go? Egypt. Drop your eyes down to verse number 14. Now you got the Pharaoh's officials start hitting on Abram's wife. Now this is bad. Not only did I go to the promised land where you told me, as soon as I got there, we ran out of food. Then I got shuffled down to Egypt, and now I'm in trouble with Pharaoh's

down to Egypt, and now I'm in trouble with Pharaoh's household, and they're hitting on my wife. This is not looking good. And I bet at that point, Abraham might have been thinking, wow, is this really God's path for me? Do not be deceived. I understand it sells a lot of books in Christian bookstores, but do not be deceived about the path of God. He calls you on a path that He wants you to walk down, and it won't always be filled with wonderful feelings and a wonderful sense of affirmation. It will be filled oftentimes with bumps and bruises and pain. And the Bible says you just need to change your expectations about this, because the goal is not here and now, it's then and there. It's about then and there. And the Bible says when we walk down the path that God calls us for, it may be filled with some difficulty. Matter of fact, look at the heading in chapter 13. What does your heading say? Abraham and Lot unify. Is that what it says? No, yeah, this is the part of the problem. God calls Abraham into this place, and all of a sudden now there's a rift. There's a split. And then Abram, of course, because he's the good guy following God's path, he gets the best of the land in chapter 13, right? Do you know the story? No, he doesn't. Matter of fact, he gets the worst of the deal. And Lot gets to go out into the fertile valley of the Jordan. And all of a sudden now he's in the best spot. And Abraham now is able to just, you know, go on his merry way, and God rebuilds him and he's all fine. Well, not really. Look at chapter 14. What does Abram have to do now to his little sleazy nephew Lot? What does he have to do now? Go rescue him. I mean, this wasn't just, you know, I'm going to go pick you up at the airport because you don't have a ride home. He had to put together an army and go out in the valley and fight these people. I mean, he's putting his life at risk now for the problems of other people. Then chapter 15. What happens in chapter 15? God now makes a clear and convincing covenant to Abram. And he says, you're going to be the father of a great nation. So in chapter 16, you see, Abram's and Sarah's baby shower. Is that what you see there? No. You see two names that seem to be foreign to the whole context of God's plan. Hagar and Ishmael. What are you talking about? You Sunday school grads know what this is all about, right? What's going on here? They can't even have a child. At this point, you're saying, God, what are you doing? And the Bible says that here in this text in Hebrews 11, that they had to look beyond the immediate. They had to look beyond the temporal. They had to look beyond the immediate path for their life to the ultimate fulfillment that wouldn't be found here and now. It'd have to be found there, down the road, in the next life. As a matter of fact, it's so crystal clear in this text that he is a man who's walking right in the center of God's will, but suffers some difficult consequences, that what he needs is the patience that is spelled out for us throughout the whole book of Hebrews, but specifically in chapter 11. The faith that's able to say, I can wait on the fulfillment and gratification of God's promises. Number two on your outline, let's just jot it down that way. When it comes to the Christian life and God's call for you, you need to patiently bear the difficulties, because the path He's called you to walk down will have them. There's no mistaking it, and you and I should not be surprised by them. Abraham, I'm sure, had his hard days, thinking, is this really the path for me? You will have them too. But do not be surprised. The bumps mean you're on the right road. 1 Peter chapter 4. Peter, like so many books of the New Testament, you've got a group of people. He's trying to manage their expectations about the Christian life. Remember what's going on in Peter's day. Nero's in charge. The church is being persecuted. There's a lot of suffering. And these people are supposed to be the privileged children of God. And God is supposed to love them and have a great plan for their life. What's going on? Verse number 12, 1 Peter chapter 4, verse 12. Dear friends, don't be surprised at the painful trial that you're suffering, as though some strange thing were happening to you. Man, that's helpful right there. I just got to know when it's hard, it shouldn't be a surprise to me. If there's suffering or a painful trial, I shouldn't say, wow, what's going on, God? I'm on the wrong path. No, rejoice that you participate in the sufferings of Christ. Because here's the problem. When Christ walked the right path for his life, what kind of reception did he get? A good one or a bad one? They crucified him. And then he turned to his disciples and he said this before he went to the cross. He said, no servant is above his master. Remember this? If they hated me, they're going to hate you. If they didn't accept my word, do you think they're going to accept your word? He said, no, the world would love its own if you were still of the world, but I've chosen you out of the world. So you're going to have some trouble. And when you experience that trouble on the narrow path, just remember you're participating in the sufferings of Christ. And if you recognize this is what Christ's life was filled with, you can be overjoyed when His glory is revealed. Because for Christ, it was the cross before the crown. And for us, it'll be the same thing.
And when

0: I get there and finally get to see the fruition of our faith and the fulfillment of our desires spiritually. The Bible says, much like Christ, we'll be able to throw our hats in the air and say, this is what it was all about. The cross before the crown. If you're insulted because of the name of Christ, verse 14, you're blessed. As a matter of fact, when you incur the trouble on the path God calls you to, you are not only blessed, but the Spirit of glory and the Spirit of God rests upon you. I'd much rather have that than a nice, easy life. I'd rather have the support and the encouragement of the Holy Spirit, the Spirit of glory resting on my life, than to be able to say, yeah, you know, I kind of led my own life and my own path and kind of made sure I avoided all the suffering and trials of the Christian life. If you suffer, it shouldn't be because you're a bad person, verse 15, not because you're murdering people or stealing stuff. But, verse 16, if you suffer as a Christian, do not be ashamed, but praise God that you bear that name. If it wasn't an easy path for Christ, it won't be an easy path for us. It wasn't an easy path for Abraham. It won't be an easy path for us. But my ultimate hope is the fact that I'm going to dwell in the house of the Lord forever.
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0: Thanks, Dave. 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We'll sail Holland America's Zouderdam, known for its elegance and exceptional hospitality, to historic cities like Boston, Halifax, and Quebec City. 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
0: Hi, Pastor Mike here. God's Word promises it'll never return void. So I wonder, how is God's Word moving in your heart right now? Drop us a line. Let us know. We'd love to hear from you. 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We'll see you then.
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2: 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Michael David here. And have you ever known anybody with a bad temper? Maybe somebody you went to school with? Or maybe somebody, if you're on a sports team, you played on a sports team with them? Or maybe you had a coworker who had the type of person who they just became upset real easily over minor issues? Or they had a great difficulty tolerating delays or mistakes or inconveniences? And they tended to just say hurtful things without thinking of the consequences. Now, if you've ever known somebody like that who struggled to calm down once they were upset, you know, actually, one of the disciples was like that. And the Lord really got a hold of his life, and he really tenderized him, if you will. And he can still do that to the angry people with bad tempers in our lives today. And we're going to learn about that disciple as we join Pastor Philip DeCourcy on Know the Truth next.
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9: Love was more than a sentiment to John. It was a life-changing principle and power found in the gospel of Jesus Christ. That's an autobiographical fact. And this man's story is the amazing story of how a man with a thunderous temperament becomes the apostle of love.

0: and welcome to Know the Truth with Philip DeCourcy. I'm your host, Wayne Shepherd. Well, God is love. That's the message God put on the Apostle John's heart to share with the world. But John's gospel wasn't filled with sappy sentiment. He wrote of the blood-stained love that Jesus demonstrated on the cross. And today, Pastor Philip takes us behind the curtain to show us the life of the feisty fisherman. To learn more about this ministry, visit us online at ktt.org. But now let's listen. Here's Pastor Philip.
1: Last time we were together, we saw by birth, John was a Galilean. By trade, a fisherman. By nature, a hothead. And by grace, an agent of love. More than any of the disciples, more than any of the apostles, John took up the theme and the theology of God's love in Jesus Christ. More than 80 times in his 5 books within the New Testament, John uses the word love. He spoke of God being love. He spoke of the Father's love for the Son. He spoke of the Son's love for the Father in submitting to his will in coming to die on the cross for our sin. Speaking of dying on the cross for our sin, John loved to talk about God's love for the world through Jesus Christ. And then he loved to talk about the fact that we ought to love each other as God has loved us. Love was more than a sentiment to John. It was a life-changing principle and power found in the gospel of Jesus Christ. That's an autobiographical fact. You can't understand this man's ministry and this man's metamorphosis without understanding the love that stood behind it. God's love in Christ. You see, John had been tenderized by the gospel. He was a hothead by nature. In fact, Jesus called him, along with his brother James, the sons of thunder. He was volcanic. He was emotional. He could be very prejudiced. He could be hard and unloving, unforgiving, lacking in grace and tact, patience. And then Jesus Christ gets a hold of him and tenderizes him, transforms him. And this man's story is the amazing story of how a man with a thunderous temperament becomes the apostle of love. Now, as I said, we've covered several things about him. We've gone into his background. We get into a little bit of an excursion regarding the fact that he aged well and died with a great testimony of loving service toward the church of Jesus Christ and the world. And we challenged ourselves to age gracefully. But I want to really get into the heart of what I wanted to say, and that is the three loves of John, the loves of his life. He preached a blood-stained love, he preached a brotherly love, and he preached a balanced love. Let's look at these quickly. First thing I want us to notice is that John the Apostle preached a blood-stained love. In John 4 verse 8 and in John 4 verse 16, if you want to turn there, you'll see that John describes the nature of God. He sets before us the essence of God, what God is all about. And he tells us God is love. Look at verse 8. He who does not love does not know God, for God is love. In the middle of verse 16, he repeats that God is love, and he who abides in love abides in God, and God in him. John wants us to know that love expresses the essence of God's nature. It is who he is. It is what he is. Now, he's many things beyond that. God is spirit, John 4. God is light, 1 John 1. But God is also love. That's at the essence of his person and nature and character. Which would remind us, and this is very encouraging, whatever God does, he does as an activity of his love. God does many things. He creates, he governs, he judges, but he's love. That means he judges and governs and creates in love. God is love. It's so important that we understand this. That means that God is the reason for God's love. Not you, not me, him. God loves us because he is love. That's the kind of God he is. We love him, right? Because he first loved us, 1 John 4, verse 19. God doesn't love us because he finds us worthy of his love, because we're attractive to him. He loves us because it's his nature to love. And that's wonderful, because that means his love doesn't depend on what we are on any given moment or any given day. It depends on what he is everlastingly. And he is love. We're loved because he loves. See, our love depends often on the receiver of the love. You know, let 1,000 people parade before us and we'll feel different about every one of them. Our love will rise and fall on their appearance, on their personalities, on the things we have in common. And even the people we like in this great lineup, our love for them will fluctuate. Our treatment of them will hinge upon their treatment of us. Come on, let's be honest. That's our love, but not God's love. I like what one writer said. We have no thermostatic impact on his love for us. The love of God is born from within him, not from what he finds in us. His love is uncaused and spontaneous. As Charles Wesley said, he hath loved us because he would love. And this love is sovereign. It's supreme. It's spontaneous. It doesn't depend on you, and it doesn't depend on me. Now, let me tell you something else about this love. God is love. He hath loved us because he loves. And there's something about this love John wants us to embrace. It's a blood-stained love. It comes at a cost. John was passionate about the passion of Jesus Christ. Now, when we speak about the passion of Jesus Christ, we're speaking about his death on behalf of sinners. We're speaking about his resurrection from the grave, which declared him to be the Son of God and showed that God had accepted his payment for our sin. It's like the receipt on the payment. His death is the payment, his resurrection the receipt. And John's passionate about the passion. Are you sure? Yes, I'm very sure. And let me make you sure. Because there's 21 chapters in his gospel. And if you take a look at them, 12 of those chapters deal with his birth, his life, his ministry, his miracles. Nine of them deal with his crucifixion, death, and resurrection. Beginning in the upper room discourse, beginning as early as chapter 12, we're on the eve of his crucifixion. We're bumping right up against an event in Jesus' life that declares the nature of God's love for us. Look, God loves us in many ways, doesn't he? A loving mother is an expression of God's love. A faithful father is an expression of God's love. The companionship of a friend. A good warm meal. A cool drink of water on a hot day. A walk along the beach. A starlit evening. A sunny afternoon. A soft mattress. A job. A community, a resemblance of order and peace. Those are all evidences, practical and providential, of God's love. But do you want to get to the heartbeat of it? Do you want to get to the center of it? Then listen to what John's about to say. Turn over with me to 1 John chapter 4 and verse 9. Listen to what he says. In this, the love of God was manifested toward us. He's about to tell us how God has expressed his love toward us. This is important. I mean, here's how God loves you, says John, the apostle of love, the one who has received this love himself. In this, the love of God was manifested toward us, that God has sent his only begotten Son into the world that we might live through him. In this is love, not that we love God, but that he loved us and sent his Son to be the propitiation for our sins. This love divine, this love, all loves excelling, is expressed in the amazing facts of the incarnation and the atonement. When you think of God's love, you must immediately think of Jesus becoming flesh, born of a virgin, the miracle of his incarnation, the invisible God becoming visible, the eternal God becoming born in time. And you must think of his death on the cross, where he was made a propitiation for our sins. John wants us to make those associations. In this, the love of God was made manifest. Incarnation, atonement. Christ became flesh that he might become sin for us, that we might become the righteousness of God in him. Christ became something he never was. He took to himself human nature and flesh without diluting his own nature, divine and eternal. He became something he never was, that we might become something we never were, righteous, because we were born in sin and shapen in iniquity. This is the epicenter of the gospel. You want to talk about God's love? Then talk about God coming down in the person of Jesus Christ, taking to himself human flesh, and then allowing that flesh to be torn on the cross, where he was lifted up that all men might be drawn to him. He came to die that we might live through him. That's what John is saying. Look at verse 9 again. God sent his only begotten Son into the world that we might live through him. If you're living apart from him, you don't have life. If you're living through him, you have life. And this is the love of God. Not that we loved God. See, we're rebels. We're lawless. We're sinners. But he loved us and sent his Son to be a propitiation for our sins. God's love comes supremely in the shape of a cross. God's love for us is bloodstained. His love is cruciform in its expression. Now, let's look at this word propitiation just quickly. Let me simplify it for you. It means to assuage the anger of the gods in the contemporary culture of the day. Another word I think actually helps me to understand it is satisfaction. It's a payment that is being made satisfactorily. So here's the image. We didn't love God. We disobeyed him. We fell short of his glory. We have lived outside of his will, not according to his word. Therefore, we're in debt to God. We're guilty before the bar of God's judgment. We stand in the dock, and all we can do is plead guilty. There are no extenuating circumstances. We've got to plead guilty. We've got to throw ourselves upon the mercy of the court. And the amazing thing is that God, who's the judge, he must remain righteous. Remember, he's not only love, he's light. God is light. And as a righteous and holy God, he must punish that sin. But he wants to forgive us because God's love. He wants to redeem us. He wants to remove the obstacle that stands in the way of us enjoying full life in him. How can he be just and justify us? Well, Peter tells us how he does this in 1 Peter 3, verse 18, speaking of Jesus. It says, the just died for the unjust, that we might be brought to God. This is the gospel. If you're new to the Christian faith, or this is something that's falling on your ears with a freshness, then listen up. This is the gospel. This is the love of God, that a just God who must punish sin, which means he must judge us, didn't leave us without remedy, didn't leave us without redemption. No, he sent his Son into the world, his one and only Son, the Son who was equal with the Father. I and the Father are one. This Son is not less than God. This Son was not created by God. That's Gnosticism, and John has to fight that in his letters. No, John believed that Jesus Christ was God, come in human flesh, sent by a just God. Jesus Christ was sinless, but he dies on a cross, the just for the unjust. He satisfies God's demands. Sin is taken out on him. Our punishment falls on him. He was wounded for our transgressions. That means that God can remain just and make us just because of the one who died for the unjust. See, this is the love that John revels in. This is how God's love was manifest. Jesus Christ died on Calvary's hill that he might bring us to God. Christ in his bloody death satisfied the just demands of a holy God who must punish sin. God is satisfied. I shared a story told to me by my friend Mark Hitchcock, who has taught for many years at Dallas Seminary and pastors in Oklahoma. And he's friendly with Stanley Toussaint, one of the great teachers at DTS. And he tells how Stanley Toussaint told him one day that he was there at Dallas Seminary in the last few months and years of the ministry of Lewis Sperry Schaeffer, who was one of the first presidents of that great school. And he says that as a young student, one day, the Lewis Parish Sheeper comes in with a big smile on his face, a grin from ear to ear. He had just left a class somewhere else on the campus. It was on the love of God and was on what Jesus did on the cross when he propitiated the wrath of God in his own death. And that class he was going to, that Stanley Toussaint was in as a young student, it wasn't on that subject. But before he get into his other subject, Stanley Toussaint says with a big smile, he just says, "Gentlemen, gentlemen, God is satisfied. God is satisfied." My friend, that's a wonderful truth. Today, God is satisfied with the death of his Son on our behalf. Seek no other hope. Make no other argument. That's the words of the hymn writer, right? I seek no other argument. I have no other plea. It is enough that Jesus died and that he died for me. Are you satisfied with what has satisfied God? Are you going to make the mistake on judgment day when you stand before the bar of God's judgment and your sin is made bare before him? What are you going to talk about? Your baptism? Going to the sacraments of the church? Loving your neighbor? Keeping the golden rule? Do unto others that you'd have them do unto you? Friend, that's not going to pass muster with God. That's not going to open the pearly gates. All you need to say is, I'm satisfied with what satisfied you. I make no other argument. I have no other plea. It is enough that your Son died for me. John said, Father, he made propitiation for our sins. In fact, scroll back a chapter and we'll move on here. 1 John 2, verse 2. In fact, back up into verse 1. This is what we're actually talking about. My little children, says John, these things I write to you so that you may not sin. Okay? But then there's some realism here. But if anyone sins, which is a real possibility with us, but if anyone sins, we have an advocate. That's a lawyer, someone that speaks on your behalf. If you're in a union, you've probably got a union rep who will go in and advocate for you. So that's the idea here. When you have sinned, which puts you on the wrong side of God's favor, let someone else do the talking. You have an advocate with the Father. Who is it? Jesus, the righteous. And he himself is, there's our word again, propitiation for our sins. Jesus himself made satisfaction for our sins, and not for ours only, but for the whole world. You must do it now, and on that last day, that's going to be your argument. Guilty? Yes, guilty. Guilty as charged. But then you'll point to the Son of God, and he'll take your case up. And he'll say, but Father, I died for that one. I made satisfaction on the cross for that one. And they have put their trust in my keeping. And my friends, the gates of heaven will open. And the record of your sin will have gone and been cleansed in the blood of Christ. D.L. Moody, who was the Billy Graham of his day, was in conversation with a man who was arguing that there was a way for him to contribute to his own salvation. And after several moments of going back and forth, D.L. Moody said, you know what? There really is only two letters difference between you and me. That's all that separates us. Two letters in the English language. He says, yours is a religion of do. Mine is a religion of done. D-O-N-E. He did it. It's done. I'm satisfied with what satisfied God. Now, just last kind of thought as it comes into my head. Imagine you trying to make another argument beyond Jesus Christ when you're before the Father on Judgment Day. And remember, Jesus Christ is the glory of God put on display. Jesus Christ is the Son of Heaven. Jesus Christ died on the cross. And you're going to make an argument to the one who loves Jesus Christ that he wasn't enough? There's something else that satisfies God? Be satisfied with what satisfies God. He not only preached a bloodstained love, he preached a brotherly love. The love that God had shown to John and to the world and to the church in the death of Jesus Christ, That love will touch and transform and tenderize another person. John 13:34-35, Jesus says, a new commandment I give to you, that you love one another as I have loved you. Let's stay in 1 John 4, which is such a pivotal passage on the love of God from the apostle of love, John. Look at verse 11. Beloved, if God so loved us. This is straight after those two verses we've just read about Calvary and the summit of God's love on the top of that hill in the cross and death of Jesus Christ. In the light of this, beloved, if God has so loved us, we also ought to love one another. Scroll down to verse 21, chapter 4, 1 John. And this commandment we have from him, that he who loves God must love his brother also. See, God's love comes and touches us. And as God showers us, drenches us in the downpour of his love in Christ, that love should splash off us onto others. They should be touched with what has touched us. We're not to be reservoirs of God's love. We're to be channels of God's love. See, God has a goal in mind. When God saved you and redeemed you because of the love he has shown in Jesus Christ, God had a goal in mind. Scroll down to verse 12 of 1 John 4. No one has seen God at any time. So we want to qualify that. John's just making a general statement. No man has seen God. That's generally true. But we did see him for a time in the person of Jesus Christ. No man has seen God at any time. Now, well, it's not in the text. You could put parentheses, but if we love one another, God abides in us. This God who can't be seen is in us through the Holy Spirit. And when we love each other like he loved us, that God who can't be seen, who abides in us, can be seen in what we do. The goal of God's love is reached when we love each other.
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0: 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I'm Wade Shepherd. Join us again tomorrow when Philip DeCourcy shares more about John, the Apostle of Love. That's Wednesday on Know the Truth. Today's program was produced and sponsored by Know the Truth Incorporated. Jesus said, "You shall know the truth, and the truth shall make you free."
2: 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We'll join Dr. Mark Jobe and the Bold Steps program in just a few minutes. And maybe you've heard fireworks going off in your neighborhood as we get ready for this Saturday's Independence Day celebration. I hope you have some place that you go to watch the fireworks, or you watch them on TV. That's what my mom does every year, and she enjoys that. If you enjoy that, I hope you get to do that as well. But if you want to see them live and in person, I hope you do. Make sure you check the internet to make sure the fireworks show that perhaps happens every year where you are is actually going on, because some of them have been canceled. One of the ones that's near where I live, where they did it every year. They're not doing it this year. But a lot of other places are, so hopefully your place is. Make sure they are. One place for sure is doing it is Huntington Beach. They do that every year. They've done it for 122 years in Huntington Beach. It's one of the largest Independence Day celebrations west of the Mississippi, and they've got a full day of festivities, including a surf run, the Kiwanis pancake breakfast, the iconic 4th of July parade. They've got live music and family fun at the Pier Plaza Festival, and they end the day with a spectacular fireworks show over the Huntington Beach Pier. And that's this Saturday, July 4th, in Huntington Beach. All the details about their Independence Day celebration is at kwave.com on the events page.
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4: God always provides for what he asks us to do. Think about that. It's a powerful statement. God always provides for what he asks us to do. Okay, so here's one example out of many from the Bible. In Exodus chapter 12, when the Israelites left Egypt, they did not walk out empty-handed. The Bible says that, quote, the Lord caused the Egyptians to look favorably on the Israelites, and they gave the Israelites whatever they asked for. So there they go, departing, not only freed from slavery, but carrying the wealth that God moved the Egyptians to give them. Now that abundant provision later became the very materials used to build the tabernacle in the desert. So before God ever asked for obedience from his people in the desert, he had already supplied what was needed in order to obey. Now that is so encouraging to me sitting in this wheelchair. God has inasmuch placed me in it, which is not an easy thing, but God always provides for what he asks me to do. And so even though he has asked me to live as a quadriplegic for pretty much all my life, he has provided grace upon grace, supplying exactly what I need in order to obey him in this chair. And the same is true for you. You could be the parent of a special needs child. You could be married to a difficult spouse. You could have a chronic medical condition. You could be caring for an aged parent. But if God is asking you to do this, he promises you in Philippians chapter 2, verse 13, and this is from the Amplified Bible version. It says, for it is not your strength, but is God who is effectively at work in you, both to will and to work, that is strengthening, energizing, and creating in you the longing and the ability to fulfill your purpose for his good pleasure. Now, that is the whole point. It's the end game. Because if we obey the Lord, if we trust him in our difficult circumstances, as a caregiver, as a wheelchair user, a patient spouse, if we trust him in these hard things, we please him. Like Philippians 2 says, for God is working in you, giving you the desire and the power to do what pleases him. And oh, what a power-packed promise it is, almost too good to be true, because you will agree, it is often hard to obey the Lord when we are in a bewildering, demanding, tough circumstance. Actually, it feels near impossible to obey the Lord. But the promise is that God provides exactly what we need in order to obey him. In that tough situation, before God ever asked you for obedience, he had already supplied what you needed in order to obey. What a generous God we have. He gives us grace upon grace upon grace so that we can trust him in any difficult situation in life.
5: Oh, Johnny, you know I'm the mother of a special needs young adult, and I know I will never look at Philippians 2:13 the same way again. 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
8: Take a step into the deep. Say, God, I will follow you, not before you do something, but even when it looks difficult, when the river is flowing strong, when the current is difficult, I'll step right into it trusting you, and you have to make a way that I can't make, God, because you are God and I am not.

0: Welcome to Bold Steps with Mark Jobe, president of Moody Bible Institute and senior pastor of New Life Community Church in Chicago. I'm Wade Shepherd. In our series called Move in Us, we've been learning about seasons and how to prepare for the next and how to step into where God is calling us. Mark has made a point that's simple but not easy. Tomorrow's breakthrough only comes after today's obedience. If you missed the start of our lesson called Tomorrow God Moves, head to boldsteps.org to catch up. Right now, let's pick up where we left off. Here's Mark Jobe.
1: Proverbs chapter 3, verses 5 and 6 says, "Trust in the Lord with all your heart. Don't lean on your own understanding. In all your ways, in everything you do, acknowledge Him, and He will make your path straight." In other words, you will end up in the right place if you follow Him closely. He tells us in verse 4, "Then you will know which way to go, since you have never been this way before." None of us have ever been into 2026. You've never been there, I've never been there. But I know someone who knows how to navigate the future. Stay close to Him. Because if you stay close, He'll guide you, lead you, and protect you. So, first of all, follow the present. Following the present shows us where to go, but it doesn't prepare us for what it will cost. Before God moves us forward, He must prepare us. Direction requires devotion. So that leads me to my second point. Number two, consecrate today. Look what it says in verse 5. Joshua told the people, "Consecrate yourselves, for tomorrow the Lord will do amazing things among you." Consecrate yourselves, for tomorrow God will do amazing things among you. I want you to notice what he's saying. Before you cross over, before you step into your next season, before you embrace your future, consecrate yourself, and it allows God to do amazing things. If you don't consecrate yourself, then you are setting your future up for not such amazing things. There's a prerequisite for us to embrace tomorrow, and that is what we do with today. What you surrender today creates space for God to move tomorrow. You say, "Well, Pastor, what does it mean to consecrate myself?" The Old Testament is written in the Hebrew, so this is a Hebrew word. And consecrate literally means to set oneself apart, to dedicate oneself fully. When you consecrate yourself, you are saying to God, "God, I fully belong to you. My heart, my body, my dreams, my mind, my future, who I am, what I do, it belongs to you. I surrender to you. You are the Lord of my life." And so I consecrate myself and say, "God, if there's anything in my life that doesn't belong to you, I want it out. If there's thinking that I have that you don't want me to have, I want it out. If there's habits in my life that you want out of my life that you don't approve of, I want it out. If there's relational garbage I have, I want it out. Whatever it is, God, I don't want anything in my life that you don't want. I consecrate myself to you." The Bible says that consecration requires some self-examination. Notice he doesn't consecrate them. He says consecrate yourself. It's a personal decision, even though they're doing it corporately as well. I would compare it, consecration, going back to the airport, to what happens sometimes in airports. I end up traveling a lot, speaking at different events and so forth, so I have to travel, and sometimes internationally. And occasionally I'll take someone with me or with us who's never really traveled that much. Invariably, they overpack. Invariably. They overpack. Do you know that international flights have a weight limit and they also have a size limit? And I'll see someone show up and think, whoa, you got four bags there, and those bags are almost as big as you are. Let me help you there. Ooh, man, what do you got, gold in this bag? And when they get to the counter and they put the bag on the scale, the attendant will say, you are 50 pounds overweight. And they'll look at me and say, what does that mean? And that means that, hey, you either have to pay a lot of money or you can't take your bag. You can't go on this. And so they'll, in a very panicked way, they'll open up their suitcase and they'll say, what can I leave behind? And I don't need this. And do I need this? And where's the garbage can? And can you take this? They're panicking because, listen, unless they get themselves to the right weight, unless they eliminate stuff that they don't need, they're not going on the trip. Spiritually speaking, consecration means that you come to the border of the next season and you have to say, God, is there anything in my suitcase that I shouldn't be taking into my next season? Is there garbage I need to get rid of? Is there junk that doesn't belong in my future? And if there is, I need to get rid of it. You say, Pastor, like what kind of junk? Every life is different. There are some of you here that have a spirit of bitterness. That, you know what? It torments you, gets a hold of you, fills you with anger, vengeance, takes away your joy. You can't be in the same auditorium with a person when you have an anger like that. And God says, release it. There's some of you that have habits. Habits that you need to release and let go of. There's habits in your life maybe that the Spirit of God has convicted you about for some time. Maybe you're, I don't know what you're doing. Maybe there's habits that you say, well, I can't really live without it. I've had a bunch of people in this place tell me about the habits that they're leaving behind. I don't ask them. They tell me. They say, pray for me. I'm trying to finally release vaping. I think I got it. But it's a struggle. Others that have told me, hey, Pastor, I walked into my house and I heard your message and I took all my weed and I flushed it down the toilet. Because I was excusing why I needed to do it every other weekend when I was stressed, but I flushed it down the toilet. Let me tell you, that moment in your bathroom, I call that a holy moment of consecration. It's a holy moment of consecration where you are saying, God, I'm going for you rather than this thing that's holding me back. There are some of you that are addicted to pornography. You excuse it and you say it's not too bad, but you are filling your mind with junk that eventually will affect your future. Your marriage affects you in negative ways that you don't know about. There are people right now that you are in toxic relationships that you know have no future to them, but you depend on them and they depend on you. And you know what? You need to do this the right way. Some of you are dragging decisions about what you need to do. You've been together for 10 years. And you keep telling yourself it's not the right time to get married. You have four kids together. And I'm saying, when is the right time to get married? You need to bite the bullet and say, yes, I will not drag into the future just living together, asking God to bless our relationship if we're not willing to do it God's way.
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1: I just had a couple after our second service come up to me, both of them together, and they said, we've been living together for 2 years. We want to get married, like, now. I said, well, we can't do it right now, but we need to get the license down at City Hall, but we'll do it quickly. Because of a decision, I will not drag postponement into my next season. There are some of you that have never made a decision to surrender your life to God fully, repent, believe, and gotten baptized. And you're just dragging it. But some of you need to finally decide, I'm not going to drag that anymore. I'm going to do what's right to do before the eyes of God, even though it may be difficult or challenging to me. I don't know what you need to take out of your suitcase, but now's the time. Because in 5 years from now, your life will be the same or worse unless you make decisions today. Today you make decisions that allow God to do amazing things among us. But we have to take the choices. We have to make the choices today. Be willing to follow the presence. Be prepared to consecrate yourselves. Consecration prepares the heart. But preparation alone doesn't move us through the river. At some point, we have to take a step of obedience. Which leads me to my third and final point. Step first. For tomorrow, God moves. So all the people of Israel gathered around. Finally, the priests lift up the ark. All the people get out of their comfort zone. They know the presence is moving. Here's what the Bible says in verse 11. See, the ark of the covenant of the Lord of all the earth will go into the Jordan ahead of you. Now then, choose 12 men from the tribes of Israel, one from each tribe. And as soon as the priests who carry the ark of the Lord of all the earth, set foot in the Jordan, its waters flowing downstream will be cut off, and you stand up in a heap. Do you hear what's happening? They say, choose 12 people from every tribe. Now, go to the river. Go to the Jordan. I know it's flowing strong. I know the current is hard. God doesn't say, let me stop the Jordan and now you can pass. God says, step into the Jordan before it stopped. Can I tell you something? There are certain people here, you're waiting for a miracle to happen before you obey. And God is saying, obey and then let the miracle happen. Some of you are saying, God, when that husband of mine, when he finally changes his attitude and gets his heart right and softens up his heart, starts treating me right, then I'm going to start loving with him, loving on him and praying for him and talking to him. But God, change him first. Break him. In Jesus' name. Can I tell you something? God doesn't say wait until he changes. God says step into the deep river. Start loving him, forgiving him, treating him in a different way even before he changes. Because it's easy to treat someone different once they change. Start loving them and blessing them before he changes, and then let me do what you can't do, which is change him. I know some of them are saying, hey, I'm going to hang on to this girlfriend. I know she's not right. I know she doesn't follow Jesus. I know she's not really living for God. I'll never marry her, but I'm going to hang on to her. God, bring me a godly woman. When you bring me a godly woman, I see her attracted. We start, then I'll let go of her. What? Well, Pastor, if I let go of her, I may be alone. Yeah? Take a step into the deep. Say, God, I will follow you. I will trust you. Not before you do something, but even when it looks difficult, when the river is flowing strong, when the current is difficult, I'll step right into it trusting you. And you have to make a way that I can't make, God, because you are God and I am not. And that's exactly what he asked the people of Israel to do. They step out. But I believe that God's power is released not before the step, but because of the step. He says, step out. And he says, stand in the river and don't forget to stand. Don't stop standing. He told the priests that they were to take the ark and put it right in the middle of the river and that God would make a way. So I imagine 12 brave men saying, okay, if I drown, honey, I love the family, and they step out. And then suddenly as they step out in obedience with fear, but knowing God had asked them, they see the miracle start to happen. And the water starts to rise in a mountain. It's not flowing anymore. And there's a path right in the middle. The ground starts to dry up. And then suddenly when all the Israelites see it, they start following through. Because can I tell you something? Your step of obedience opens up the doors for other people. Your step in following God. Hey, can I tell you something? God is working among men, young men, in this generation. But God needs some seasoned men to stop throwing spirituality on your wife. To stop acting like all you do is go to work and protect the family and bring the money in. And that's honorable. But can I tell you something? God needs some men that step up to the plate with some spiritual leadership. That you initiate praying for your family. That you bless your kids. That your wife's not dragging you to church, but you're saying, come on, family, we're going to church today. We go as a family together. And I tell you something powerful happens. When men start taking spiritual leadership, when you start loving your wife the way that God asks you to love her, willing to sacrifice your life for her, when you start living that way, it has a splashover effect. There's a lot of people that cross with you when you start living God's way. And I want you to know that your life is not an island. When you start following God's way, there's other people that pass in the path that you've helped create. The Bible says that the entire people of Israel crossed over on dry ground because the priest stood their ground and God provided a way. The Bible says, then the priests who bore the Ark of the Covenant of the Lord stood on firm, dry ground in the midst of the Jordan, and all Israel crossed over on dry ground. Joshua 3:17. So as we close our time together, here's my challenge to you. Possibly the beginning of a season in your life. I don't know what your season is, but life is full of seasons that close and seasons that start. How close are you to God? I'm assuming if you're here in the house of God, it's because, well, if someone goes to a gym, I figure they're in the gym to get in shape. If you're in the house of God, the church, I figure you're here because you want to get close to God. So my question is, how close are you to God? And if you're not very close today, I think today can change that. The Bible says, draw near to God and He will draw near to you. When you take a step and say, God, I need you. I don't want to live like this. I want to be closer. God responds in mercy and compassion.

0: steps into our life. The second thing I would ask you is, what is it that you need to leave behind? What is it that God has been speaking to your heart for some time? Because God speaks. He whispers, He shouts. What is it that God has been saying? Why are you still carrying that? What is it that you say, this doesn't belong in my future? This habit, this thinking, this way. What is it that I need to leave behind? This critical spirit, this whatever it may be, that I say, this needs to be out of my life. And why is it still in your life? Usually it's in your life because it meets an immediate need. It's in your life because it makes you feel good for a moment. What if we would say, I leave it, God, and I'm asking that you would fill my need. That you would complete what I'm getting from whatever I'm doing. And then the third thing I'd like to ask you is, what step of obedience is God asking you to take today? What's the river that seems hard to step into, but you're saying, God, I'm going to trust you and step into it, even though it looks dangerous, and I'm trusting you to do the miracle that I can't do? What's your river?
1: Tomorrow, God moves, but today we obey. That's Mark Jobe on Bold Steps and the conclusion of Tomorrow God Moves, the message from Mark. And before we close, Mark, would you speak to that listener who's standing at their own Jordan River today and ready to take that most important step?
0: Every season is different, and some of you have steps of obedience that you need to take. I just talked to someone today that came up and shook my hand, and they're an attorney, and they said, I heard you speak when I was living with my girlfriend, and you challenged us to the people that were there to get married. And he said, I just want you to know that I got married 2 years ago because of your challenge to make things right with God.
1: That's fantastic.
0: And I don't know what your challenge is, what your river is to step into. But if God has asked you to go there, you need to obey and leave the results to God. Today, obey, so that tomorrow God can move.
1: Mark, I have a very special announcement that we want to make here today, but it doesn't affect this radio program at all. It doesn't affect listeners at all, but you made a decision to change a season of life. This was announced publicly a few months ago. Maybe listeners are hearing it for the first time now, but as of today, you are leaving the presidency of Moody Bible Institute.
0: That's right, Wayne. You know, 7.5 years ago, I stepped into a river that, well, it was a step of obedience, and it kind of jolted me out of what I was used to, and I said yes to becoming the president of Moody, kind of unexpectedly, but clearly knowing that God wanted me to do it. I did sense at that time that this was for a season, and I believe that season has come to a close. I told someone yesterday I entered in as a fan of Moody, and I'm leaving a super fan of Moody.
1: You love this place, don't you?
0: This place has been incredible. It's been a blessing to lead it. But I also know that my heart is a pastoral heart.
1: Well, when you became president, you didn't leave the pastorate. I mean, you continued as senior pastor, founding pastor at New Life Community Church.
0: And so I've continued to preach and speak and pastor, and we're just seeing so many people come to Jesus. And so we wrestled through this for a while, my wife and I, but we clearly sense that it's time to return full time to pastoral ministry, evangelism, church planting. We told the team a while back, they've been preparing for it. It doesn't really mean much to our radio audience, besides the fact that, the messages you hear are normally preached from the church anyways.
1: We'll be here next time, regardless of who's president of Moody, right?
0: Right. But it does mean a change for me personally in leading Moody. Continue to pray for Moody. This is an incredible place that God is using. So we're continuing to pray for the next president, that God will give this person the strength and the power to lead well. But we wanted our radio listeners to know about this. We will continue. I'm still in Chicago, so I'll be dropping by this place.
1: Good.
0: I just won't be the president.
1: Good.
0: We wanted

0: Did you to know that? And Bold Step is going to continue on the air.
1: Well, let me reiterate that Bold Steps is not changing.
0: Right.
1: We will be here every day with Bold Steps, just as we have been for the past several years.
0: Yeah.
1: 7 years, I think it's
0: been.
1: 7 years. At this point. So thanks for your ministry here on the radio, which is going to continue. You are going through a season of change, and God is calling you to your passion, which is evangelism, church planting.
0: Yeah.
1: And we really applaud that, because it's God moving your life, Mark. So yeah. Let me pray for you.
0: Thank you, Wayne.
1: As you make this transition. Father, we're so grateful for the leadership that Mark Jobe has given to the Moody Bible Institute these 7 years. Lord, you've been gracious to give us this man, and we know his heart is here. We also know you've given him a heart of evangelism and a passion for the church and church planting. And Lord, we just ask that you would bless him in every possible way, both Mark and Dee, as they serve you together as church planters and evangelists. And we're just so excited for their future. And we are excited about the future of Bold Steps as it continues to minister to listeners around the country and even around the world. So thank you, Lord. You're so good and gracious to us, and we appreciate it very much. In Christ's name, amen.
0: Amen. Thank you, Wayne. And Wayne and I will continue to be on the air together. You're not going to get rid of me that easy, Wayne.
1: Nor me.

0: 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K-Wave 1110 and 107.9. Michael David here. There's nothing quite like having friends that we can depend on. When they say something, we can be sure that they're going to follow through on exactly what they say. And it's nothing quite like having a friend break their promises to us. When someone makes us a promise, we start relying on it. We make plans. We even invest emotionally, and we believe that person's going to follow through. And when that promise is broken, we're disappointed because we feel the loss. I mean, that relationship is built on trust, and every kept promise strengthens trust, and every broken promise weakens it. And when that trust is damaged, we may wonder if we can depend on that person in the future. Now, although our friends sometimes will break their promises to us, God will never break his promises to us. And we're going to learn more about that as we hear from Pastor Skip Heitzig's son, Nate Heitzig, next on the Connect program.
1: You know, I want to tell you what my mother, Willie Jordan, actually did. Not the awards, not the titles, what she did with her own two hands before she went home to be with Jesus on June 13th at 93 years old. I'm Joe Jordan of Fred Jordan Missions. Let's take three. As I've been thinking back over her life this week, you see, I keep picturing her out on the street because that's where she really lived. She would walk those streets of Skid Row when nobody else would go near them. And she didn't just hand out a meal and keep moving. No, she'd stop. She'd look a person right in the eye. She'd hug them, the ones nobody else would touch, the addict, the woman who'd been hurt in every way a person can be hurt. The child with nowhere to sleep that night. I remember the kind of people who'd come to her, broken, at the absolute bottom, crying in her arms saying, "You gotta help me." And my mom, she'd hold them. And she'd tell them about a God who loved them, right there in the middle of their mess. You know, somebody this week called her a modern day Mother Teresa. And I'll tell you, that's not far off. A real force of nature, a godly woman who just made all the difference in the world for the people everybody else had given up on. And here's the thing, those people are still out there, still hurting, still hungry, still waiting for someone to stop and see them the way my mom did. You know, these last days, I've been so moved by the texts and the emails and all the messages so many of you have sent. Hearing how her love and her compassion touched your life in real, meaningful ways. It's been humbling. And honestly, it's been a comfort to me and my family. And a lot of you have asked me, "Joe, how can I help?" And I'll tell you what I believe. I believe there's no greater tribute to my mom than to care for the very people she gave her whole life to serving, to feed that hungry child she would have fed. To love that forgotten soul she would have loved. Because when you do that, her legacy of love just keeps right on living. So if that's on your heart, you can give online at fjm.org. That's fjm.org. Or if you'd rather, mail your gift to Fred Jordan Missions, P.O. Box 12345, Covina, California, 91722. Thank you for standing with us. And thank you, Mom, for showing us all what love actually looks like. I'm Joe Jordan of Fred Jordan Missions. Join me again for Take Three.
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1: Have you ever had a moment in your life
4: something so incredible, something so wonderful happened that you look back at those circumstances and you say, wow, I cannot believe God did that. Anyone ever had one of those kind of moments? Where you look at the scenario that you were in and you look at how God brought you out of it and you look at where you are now, and the only reasonable response is to say, I can't believe how good God is. Maybe it was a prayer that you prayed months ago that finally God answered. Maybe it was a door that he opened. Perhaps it was the thing that you almost gave up on, that you didn't think it was possible. And finally, God does it. And now you're living in the middle of the answer and favor of God. Isn't that such a great place to be in those seasons where you realize God's real? He's there. He cares for me. He loves me. He has a plan for me. I can feel his presence. Those are such incredible seasons. Now, let me ask you adversely, have you ever had someone, a human, make you a promise and then bail? Anyone ever had that happen? Where they're like, yeah, I'll be there. I'm going to do it. I'll do what I say I'm going to do it. And then they just don't do it. You know, maybe you're moving and you invite a few friends over to come to your house and they say, yeah, we'll be there 9 o'clock in the morning. We're going to help you load up that truck and move to your new house. And 9:15 rolls by, 9:30, 10 o'clock. And you call your friends. You're like, hey, where are you? And they're like, oh, sorry, we forgot. We've got plans. They just bail on you. Or your husband has a to-do list of all the things he said he's going to do on Saturday, and then it rolls around on Sunday, and you're like, you promised you were going to do those things. Oh, sorry, I had to go golfing. Some people talk a big game, but then they vanish when it really matters, right? Humans fail. God never does. When God makes a promise to you, he not only follows through with the promise, but he keeps the receipt. Has anyone in here ever ordered something expensive online that you were really excited to get, but you had to wait for maybe a few weeks or months to get that item? When you order something expensive online, you get a receipt. You get a confirmation number. And that confirmation number is important because if you want to know what's happening with your order, if you want to know where it's at and you call the 1-800 number, the first thing they ask you for is what? The confirmation number, because they want to prove that you purchased what you said you did. If that item breaks or you have an issue with it down the road and you need to appeal to the manufacturer's warranty, oftentimes you have to give a proof of purchase, a receipt or a confirmation number. That receipt, that confirmation number says, this isn't just wishful thinking, it's already paid for and it's on its way. Well, Nehemiah chapter 7 is exactly that for you and I, for the believer in our lives. It is a receipt. Nehemiah 7 is a document of divine fulfillment. Nehemiah 7 tells us that God does exactly what he says he's going to do. The chapter isn't just a record, it's a receipt. The wall isn't just a dream of the people anymore, it's real. The people aren't in exile anymore, they're home. And all of it is a testament to this: God keeps his promise. Christian, you and I serve a promise-keeping God. That what he says he's going to do, he will do. Now, he might not do it in our timeline. He might not do it how we think he should do it. He might not follow our plan to get there, but when he makes us a promise, he always comes through. Nehemiah 6 ends with the wall complete. Now, Nehemiah 7 marks a transition in the book of Nehemiah. It's not about bricks anymore. Up until this point, it's been all about bricks, rebuilding the wall, fortifying the open gaps, hanging up the doors, fighting the battles. It's been all about the building. It's not about bricks anymore. Nehemiah 7 is about people. It's about people, promises, and God's faithfulness to finish what he starts. Again, Nehemiah 7 is a divine proof of purchase. Promises kept. The wall is built. The people are back. The covenant is alive. And that's huge. The covenant is alive. Nehemiah 7 marks the fulfillment of the covenant that God made with his people. See, God didn't make a covenant with a land space. God didn't make a covenant with walls. God made a covenant with people, with the Israelites, Abraham, Isaac, and Jacob, that he would not only prosper their people and grow their people, but he had a land for them and a place that belonged to them in perpetuity. And Nehemiah chapter 7 is the fulfillment of that covenant once again. Let me tell you up front, though, this chapter doesn't read like a highlight reel. Up until this point, Nehemiah has been a really fun book to go through, hasn't it? All the subterfuge and the espionage and the attacks and the battles and the rebuilding and all these different narratives that Nehemiah has had to go through. Nehemiah chapter 7 doesn't read like that. Nehemiah 7 is over 70 verses, 64 of which are just names. This is, let's be honest, that chapter that you skip over when you're reading it on your own. It's mostly names, numbers, and census data. And we can look at that and say, how could I possibly find something to apply to my life in Nehemiah chapter 7? But under the surface of Nehemiah chapter 7 is a rich narrative of redemption. Because Nehemiah 7 isn't just about what God did back then, it's about what he's still doing right now. Nehemiah 7 is a monument, not just to construction, it is a monument to the promise keeper who called it, carried it, and completed it. And that's our message title this morning, Promise Keeper. And the first thing that we're going to see in Nehemiah chapter 7 is that God finishes what he starts. Turn to Nehemiah chapter 7. We're going to read verses 1 through 4 as we begin. It says, then it was when the wall was built and I had hung the doors, when the gatekeepers, the singers, and the Levites had been appointed, that I gave the charge of Jerusalem to my brother Hanani and Hananiah, the leader of the citadel, for he was a faithful man and feared God more than any. Stop there for just a second. I just want to point something out. Nehemiah is a part of the process. He rebuilds the walls. He hangs the doors. And now he leaves the charge of Jerusalem to two men. Now, I want to point out for context's sake, that's because most likely, although it doesn't say that here, is that Nehemiah has to go back to Babylon. Remember, Nehemiah is the cupbearer for Artaxerxes. And most likely, now that he has completed the task for which he went to Jerusalem, the task that Artaxerxes sent him on, that now he's got to go back to Babylon for a period of time to fulfill his role to the king. And so he leaves these two men in charge. It continues on in verse 3, and it says, and I said to them, do not let the gates of Jerusalem be opened until the sun is hot. And while they stand, guard. Let them shut and bar the doors and appoint guards from among the inhabitants of Jerusalem, one at his watch station and another in front of his own house. Now the city was large and spacious, but the people in it were few and the houses were not rebuilt. You can stop there. I want to point out one thing as well in that last verse, verse 4. It says the houses were not yet rebuilt. We're not going to dig into that, but I want to point out the houses aren't rebuilt. Why? Well, they weren't rebuilt because up until this point, the walls weren't rebuilt and the gates weren't in place. And you don't rebuild the structures inside the city until you have something to protect the houses. So the houses aren't rebuilt. The wall and the gates are. Now they can begin the work on the inside of the city, fixing the houses and fixing the other buildings. Look back at Nehemiah chapter 7, verse 1. Notice what it says. After the wall had been rebuilt, and I had set the doors in place. Let's stop there. This really, Nehemiah 7:1, really marks the completion of the work. Of course, last week in Nehemiah chapter 6, we talked about the reality that the walls had been completed. The walls were finished. But it said in Nehemiah chapter 6, the walls were built, but the doors had not yet been hung in their place. And now in Nehemiah chapter 7, we see the work finally come to its complete fulfillment. Not only are the walls up, but now the doors are in place. And now the people are in the city. And this is really the fulfillment of the promise and the covenant that God had given to his people. God had promised through prophets like Isaiah, Jeremiah and Ezekiel, that Israel would return to the land, that they would go to captivity for their sin and their disobedience, but that God had not forgotten them and that God would bring his people back to Israel when they were repentant. And this is the fulfillment of that promise that he spoke through Haggai and Zechariah, that the temple and the city would be rebuilt. Here in Nehemiah 7, that promise isn't pending anymore. It's fulfilled. Nehemiah chapter 1 begins in ruins. And here in Nehemiah chapter 7, it ends in resilience. And again, I pointed this out last week. It's not because Nehemiah was brilliant. It's because God was faithful. See, the physical wall stands as a testimony that what God starts, God sees through. That the promises God makes, God keeps. Now, some of you are in the middle of the rebuild right now. We've talked about this throughout this series, that some of you are building something right now, and you're in the middle of this rebuilding process. And maybe you're at the very beginning. Maybe you're in Nehemiah chapter 1, where you're just lamenting. You're just weeping over the destruction that has happened in your life. Maybe you're in Nehemiah chapter 4, where you've started making progress on the wall, but you're getting attacks from the enemy. Maybe you're in Nehemiah chapter 6, where you've rebuilt much of your life, but there's still some gaps where the gates haven't yet been hung. Or maybe you find yourself in Nehemiah chapter 7, where the wall is complete, the gates are hung. This rebuilding process in your life has come to fruition. But some of you are in the middle of the rebuild. And it's taken a long time. It's taken longer than you would like. It's been harder than you thought it would be.
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4: You're in the middle of this season and you're wondering if your prayers are working. Is God hearing me? Does God care about me? Is He going to see this through, or am I going to be in this middle space of the rebuild for the rest of my life? You're wondering if your obedience matters, if that calling is ever going to become clarity. Let Nehemiah 7 remind you, if God started it, He already has it on His schedule to finish it. And that's what I love. One thing we see throughout Scripture is that when God makes a promise, that promise isn't just this vague promise that He doesn't know when it's going to come to pass. When He makes a promise, He has an end date in mind. He has a completion date in mind, and He's moving you and working you towards that completion date. If God made you a promise, He has it on His schedule to finish it. Have you ever doubted God's promises within your life? You don't need to be ashamed if you have. I'm raising my hand because I have. When you're in one of those seasons that's incredibly difficult, that you can't see a way out of, that it feels like God's presence isn't there, and you begin to question God, you begin to doubt God. Is God real? Are His promises really true? Does God really care about me? Does God really have a plan for my life? And no doubt when I ask that question, you're thinking about those seasons in your life when you might have doubted, and attached to that season is a lot of pain, a lot of baggage, a lot of rebuilding. Wondering if these promises are ever going to come true for you. These promises of good, not evil, a future and a hope. But in the middle of the rebuild, you're saying, I don't see any future. I don't have any hope. I don't see anything good around me. All I see is evil. How is God going to remedy this situation? Don't feel bad if you've ever felt that way. Even the great men and women of the Bible felt that same way. As a matter of fact, the great man of faith, Abraham, doubted those promises as well. Remember the story of Abraham and Sarah, and that they really wanted a child? And God had promised Abraham that He would father a child that would give him children like the sands of the sea. This is the start of that Abrahamic covenant, that covenant that actually we see here in Nehemiah 7 being fulfilled, that He would prosper Abraham's people, that he would grow his people. God said to his friend Abraham, look now towards heaven and count the stars if you are able to number them. And he said, so shall your descendants be. This is a beautiful promise that God gave Abraham, a promise that Abraham had faith in. And this was all well and good except for one teeny tiny obstacle. Abraham was in his 80s, and so was his wife, making this not only highly unlikely under normal circumstances, but seemingly impossible for Abraham to wrap his head around. And yet, Abraham and Sarah waited for the promise to be fulfilled. They waited. They had faith in God. They trusted. They were moving forward. Abraham knew that God would do what he said he would do until it took too long. Until God's timeline slowed down and it didn't match Abraham's timeline. It didn't match Sarah's timeline. And then when that began to happen, their faith began to dwindle. Their faith began to be crushed. And then Sarah comes to Abraham and has an idea. She says, hey, Abraham, are you sure that this is how God wants to fulfill that promise to you? Are you sure that it's going to be me? Because if God wants to bring you an heir, God wants to bring you a son, he can do it in other ways, right? So why don't you take my maidservant, Hagar, why don't you lay with her, have a son with her, and that will be the fulfillment of God's promise to you. That will be what brings the fruition to God's faithfulness. And so Abraham took things into his own hands. He laid with Hagar and he had a son, Ishmael. Now, let's not be too quick to criticize, because this can happen to us as well. We do the exact same thing when we look at our lives and we look at the promises of God and we say, well, doesn't Jesus want me to be happy? Doesn't Jesus promise to make me happy? Doesn't he promise to give me the desires of my heart? Doesn't he promise a future and a hope? Doesn't God promise that all things work together for my good? And so when something happens in our life and we can't reconcile it with Scripture, we begin to doubt the promises of God, not realizing the desires that he wants to give us are his desires that he puts within us, or that the future and the hope and the good is ultimately heaven. And it's easy for us to have a plan of what life is supposed to look like. And some of us believe that the Bible promises us a utopian lifestyle. And many of us have an unrealistic idea of what faith actually is. Look, faith doesn't mean that we can trust God for all the stuff that we want and somehow he's obliged to do it because we trust in him. No, that's not what the biblical understanding of God's promises are. Faith means that you trust God and the promises that he's given you no matter what, believing that he has your best intentions in mind. A lot of us want to trust that God will give us what we want, but we don't trust that what God has given us is exactly what we need. See, that's the understanding of that Bible verse, God works all things together for good, not exactly what it says. It says, God works all things together for the good of those who are called according to his purpose. It doesn't say God gives all good things to those who are called according to his purpose. Or God gives the people who are called according to his purpose what they want. No, it says God works all things together for the good of those who are called according to his purpose. That means when you're in the season where you're not getting what you want, you need to trust that God is giving you what you need. Even if what you need right now is difficult and painful, God is going to use the difficult and painful within your life to do something good that you can't see yet. That's an understanding of trust and faith in the promises of God. That, Lord, I don't know what's happening right now. I can't see a purpose or a plan that you could possibly have in this situation, but it doesn't matter what I see. It matters who I know, and the God that I know works all things together, even the bad things, for my good. And so while the bad thing might not be good, he can bring good from the bad things in my life. That's an understanding of biblical faith. In our times of doubt, let's train ourselves to take our eyes off of the pain and place them on the promise and the promise keeper. And that's exactly what Nehemiah did. In chapter 1 of Nehemiah, Nehemiah gets news that Jerusalem is torn down, that the walls are destroyed, that there's no fortifications or protection. And what does Nehemiah do? The natural response, he weeps. He falls to his feet. He cries. He's thinking about the pain that that causes him. But very quickly, he takes his eyes off of the pain and he puts his eyes on the promise keeper. He says, God, you've made a covenant with your people. God, you've made a promise to bring us back into this land, to prosper us and lead us and guide us. And so while I can't see a fruition of that promise right now, I'm going to take my eyes off of the pain, place them on the promise, and I'm going to walk with faithfulness back to Jerusalem so I can be a part of seeing the promise fulfilled. He put his eyes back on the promise. In Abraham's life, it wasn't until 13 years later, after that whole scenario, when Abraham was 99 years old, that this promise was fulfilled. God's promises can only be fulfilled by God's power. And human efforts apart from his will, no matter how sincere they are doomed to failure. See, sometimes we try to help God out, don't we? We're like, well, God gave me these promises, and these are great promises in Scripture, but he's not doing them, so maybe he needs me to help him out a little bit. Maybe he needs me to push this forward, to speed up the timeline. So I'm just going to do it my way. But oftentimes what we find out is that when we do it our way and we get involved, we're not actually helping God. We're just hurting ourselves and pushing the timeline back even further. We're simply sticking our foot in our mouth and making it harder for God to bring what he wants to bring within our lives. This chapter shows us that God keeps his promises. But you can't measure God's promises with your calendar. God keeps his promises, but you can't measure God's promises by your calendar. We live in a culture that wants instant gratification for everything, right? We want instant gratification. For those of us who grew up when the internet wasn't a thing and it started to come to be, do you remember when the internet first came out and you went to AOL and you had to sign in? Remember how long that took? Like connecting, and it's making all those weird noises and you're just hoping, am I going to get through? Am I going to be connected to the internet? And you're waiting for it and you send an email and instead of going in a blink of an eye, it takes like a minute and a half for that email to come through and finally get sent to somebody. Do you remember what life was like before DoorDash and Uber Eats? When if you wanted food, you had to drive and go get it. You had to actually make it. Now it's like, I want food. I'm going to get it right now. I'm going to get it from wherever I want. As a matter of fact, I'm going to double dash. I'm going to get that burger and I'm also going to have them stop at Walgreens and pick me up some Ben and Jerry's. Now, if there's something you want online, you don't have to go to a store. You don't even have to wait for weeks. You can do Amazon same day delivery and get it instantly. I want it now. And we have this fast food culture, this instant gratification culture where we want it right now, exactly how we ordered it. But that's not how God works. And that can be very dangerous if we carry that mindset into our faith. That we expect God not only to give us what he promised, but to give it to us right now. It's like a kid who has a Christmas list and they give it to their parents and their parents go buy the presents. But then the kid says, not only do I want what I asked for, I want it now. I don't want to wait till Christmas. And as a parent, you say, you got to wait. It's not Christmas yet. It's not about your timeline and your calendar. It's about my calendar. God's not late. He's layering legacy. Look back at your life at what God has brought you through. It's not luck, it's legacy. A legacy of a promise keeper.
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1: 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Michael David with you, and it's such a blessing when married couples can get along and they just resonance between them, and they aren't arguing about things, or maybe they're working things out quite well. And there's so many things for married people to argue about. I mean, you can argue about money, you know, the debt, the saving versus spending, or different views on budgeting. Or maybe there's communication problems. You know, people feel like they're unheard or misunderstood, or maybe someone's using harsh words of criticism or avoiding difficult conversations altogether. Or perhaps it's the household responsibility, different standards, what clean means, what organization means, who should handle what chores, and an unequal workload at home, or even parenting differences. You know, discipline methods are different. The family rules aren't, they don't see eye to eye, and balancing the children's needs with the marriage relationship. Sometimes they just don't see eye to eye. Well, how can married couples find ways to strengthen their relationship with each other? Well, stay with us. We're going to get some of those, and you can actually start using them, some even as early as tonight. And we're going to hear that next on Focus on the Family with Jim Daly.
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3: On a recent edition of Pastor's Perspective, we have Professor Scott Ray of the Talbot School of Theology and Pastor Brian Brodesson of Echoes of Mercy answering questions about singleness as a Christian.
4: What they meant in Genesis 1 and 2 is it's not good for mankind to be alone. And it was, you know, marriage was one of the ways that God had in mind to remedy that. The other one was as they procreated, the creation of a community to remedy that. So marriage was never designed to be the answer, completely and by itself to our aloneness. That's putting way too much pressure on another person. And I think you actually run the risk of idolatry with that other person. And the Bible affirms singleness as, you know, a good thing. Now, you may not see it that way. And I was a singles pastor for about 5 years before joining the Talbot faculty. And a lot of my single adults did not really, they saw it more as a curse instead of a gift. But I think the Bible affirms singleness as a good thing. And in some instances, it's more expedient than marriage. I think in the passages we're speaking to is in 1 Corinthians 7:9, where he's speaking to married couples who are, for a variety of reasons, are denying normal sexual relations between husband and wife.
5: Yeah.
4: And that the admonition was for husband and wife to engage in regular sexual relations so that neither of them burn with passion and therefore be tempted to satisfy those desires outside the boundaries of marriage.
5: Yeah.
4: That's the point that Paul was making there. So that passage was not intended for unmarried adults.
5: Yeah. Or I think it was intended for people who were in a relationship and maybe questioning, do we marry? Is that more spiritual or do we stay single? And so Paul says, if you marry, you don't sin.
4: Right.
5: You know, this is not a sin issue. But I think too, Scott, and I think you would agree with me on this. I think that for a long time, maybe we did, not intentionally, but we sort of elevated marriage to the point that we made single people feel like unintentionally, completely. But we made him sort of feel like, you know, if I'm going to be a full person and a full Christian, I need to get married.
4: Yeah.
5: And yet there's so much in Scripture, and that passage, you know, of course, in 1 Corinthians 7, Paul's talking about the virtues of singleness. Like,
4: yes, he is.
5: There's a lot of benefits to being single, but it's in relation to serving Christ. And so I have some wonderful friends who have been single their whole lives, and that's just, and you know, they're part of the church, they're part of the ministry, and I don't think they ever feel like, oh, I'm missing out. You know, they've got great fellowship, they've got lots of deep friendships. But I would say to our questionnaire there, also, you know, when you're talking about burning, are you doing something to sort of intensify that level of desire? Sometimes, you know, people getting into pornography and things like that, that's going to exacerbate the problem. Mm-hmm. So you want to get away from that stuff and focus on, you know, the things of the Spirit.
4: I think, Brian, to your point about marriage, too, I think in the culture in general, I think we've oversold sex
5: mm-hmm.
4: and what it can provide.
5: Yeah.
4: But I think in many of our churches, we've oversold marriage.
5: Yeah.
4: Too, and what it can provide. Because, you know, in my view, marriage is the union of two basically miserable, wretched, self-centered sinners who are trying...
6: Tell us how you really feel.
4: Who are trying to make a go of it. And, you know, marriage is not a destination. You know, it's finding a traveling partner. And I find, lots of people have said, you know, marriage is the tool that God has used to sort of chip away at the rough edges of our character.
5: Yeah, for sure.
4: And, you know, sometimes painfully so.
5: Yes.
4: So I think there's a lot of place in Scripture that gives what I want to call affirmation to people who are single, either by choice or not.
5: Yeah. And rather than sitting around sort of lamenting singleness, get into, what does God want to do with my life?
4: Right.
5: You know, because when you're in God's will and you're doing the thing that the Lord has created you for and fashioned you for, that's where fulfillment comes. That's where you're like, okay. And then, you know, if there is, I mean, I think, you know, if there is this deep desire to marry, you know, maybe God will bring somebody along. But, you know, I think of people like John Stott, you know, mm-hmm. John Stott.
4: Yeah, good example.
5: Who was a great evangelical leader in Britain for many years. And he chose a single life, not because he didn't desire marriage. There was a season in his life where he actually had a woman that he thought he might marry. But they both concluded that they were called to live singly for the glory of God.
4: Yeah, and I think if, you know, the question we have to be asking is, can I serve the kingdom better?
5: Yeah.
4: Married.
5: Exactly.
4: This person as opposed to being single.
5: That's the question.
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16: Well, what do you think? What letter of the alphabet do you have for your marriage? Today on Focus on the Family with Jim Daly, we're going to be exploring some simple ways that you can really revolutionize your relationship with your spouse. I'm John Fuller, and we're so glad you've joined us.
17: It's good nobody said F. I think we'd all go, what? But it could be friendship. That's a good
16: one.
17: Go. Not a letter grade like failure, right? But, you know, the longer I've been married, the more I realize that it's not the big things that destroy marriage. Those things do, whether it's addiction, infidelity, you know, those big things that can happen. But over time, all the little things can add up to drifting apart and no longer being in love with each other. Mm-hmm. So today we want to cover those A to Z ideas, and it gives us a simple framework with our guests to kind of better understand what to think about when you're in that moment with your spouse and what you need to do to preserve and grow and deepen your love in your marriage.
16: Mm-hmm. And Jason and Tori Benham are back with us today, and they've developed a list of 30 different, simple, effective ideas that couples can use to strengthen their relationship. And these are things you can start doing today. So the Benhams were here last year, and we covered just a few items from those 30. And Jason and Tori are relationship coaches and speakers and authors, and they've got a podcast. It's great. You should listen. It's called Beauty and Battle. And the list they've developed is, well, more or less based on their book, A to Z Marriage. It's got more than 26. It's got 30 ways, 30 days.
17: There's four more letters.
16: Indeed. To relational transformation. You can learn more about the Benhams in this great little book at our website.
17: Jason and Tori, welcome back. It's good to finish the alphabet with you.
12: Thank you. So good to be here.
17: Reminds me of third grade. A, yeah. B, C. Yeah. Do you guys still have to sing the alphabet to get to the letter you need?
13: No. But, you know, here's the crazy thing.
17: Did you ever do that?
12: Yeah.
17: A, B, C, D,
12: oh.
17: E, F, G.
12: Oh,
17: yeah.
13: I had the idea for this book, and I said, okay, let's do 30 principles, which would be a principle a day for a month, 30 principles to marriage transformation. I was like, and I'll follow the alphabet. Now, I got an 820 on my SAT, and I decided to count how many letters are in the alphabet, and I realized there's only 26. So we just added a few at the end.
12: Plus letters.
17: I think that's awesome. Yeah. I love that. But you go with AA and BB.
13: Yeah, you can.
17: No, that's what you do.
13: That's exactly what I did.
17: Yeah. Well, it is fun. The one I wanted to start with today, and again, if people miss it, they can go to the archives, get the app for the phone, and you can listen to it that way or go to the website. But let's start with Z.
13: Just to go right
17: to the most difficult of all letters. Yeah. What'd you come up with Z?
13: Well, you know, I remember looking at that and I thought, well, where am I going to get Z? And I looked up the word because I was looking for something that involved humor. And I looked up the word zanyism.
17: Okay.
13: So like zany.
17: Uh-huh.
13: And it's all about humor. And I started talking to Tori and I was like, you know, one of the things that has helped us a lot in marriage, specifically when it comes to conflict, mm-hmm. is having a little bit of a sense of humor.
12: So true.
13: Let me test that.
17: Yeah. Tori, is that true?
12: It is absolutely true.
17: Did you appreciate those funny jokes right at the heat of battle with your hubby? Timing's everything.
12: Yeah. But we have learned that you don't have to take yourself so serious. And the biggest problem that we ran into at the beginning of our relationship was taking things too seriously, especially for me. I just took things really seriously. And then as we began to laugh about things and then we kind of, you know, have our own little sense of humor over, we have like lines from movies that we now break the ice with. When things get a little bit heated, we have our little lines that we're like, you know what, it's really not that big of a deal. And we can just make fun of each other.
17: That's good. Yeah. Do you have a little movie line example for us?
13: I used one this morning.
17: Okay, that's perfect.
13: From Home Alone 2, when he's in his he's in bed and the guy is there scooping him ice cream. And then he says, the guy says, would you like another scoop? And he's like, hey, I'm not driving. And then he puts it in there.
12: Yeah, yeah.
13: And, you know, we weren't a fight or anything, but I'm like, I'm not driving. You know, so
17: Let's get another scoop.
13: But it is funny, though, little things like that. And we always encourage couples, hey, find a show that you can watch together that makes you laugh. Like, find a comedian that makes you laugh together, some movies.
17: That's good.
13: And pick a few of those lines.
12: Yeah.
13: And then at any moment when things get a little heated, maybe pull out a line or two and then just be, you know, have a good laugh with each other. It helps a lot.
12: Yeah. Yeah. It's kind of just a reminder. It's okay for us to laugh. One of the ones that I think about all the time is the one from Night at the Museum. Have you guys watched Night at the Museum?
17: Oh, yeah.
12: And there's the guy Brundon, and there's a scene with him, and it's just the funniest scene. And at one point he looks at who's the actor?
13: Ben Stiller,
12: and he says, and you know what? Be nice to people. And we say that to each other all the time. Like, things are like,
17: yeah, nice,
12: we're not
17: people.
12: Being that real nice, and things are getting like a little heated. We're like, you know what? Be nice to people.
17: We love that movie because is the name, the actor, the character name is Daly.
12: Oh, that's right. Yes.
17: Larry Daly.
12: Yeah, that's right.
17: We like the Darth Vader scene.
12: Yeah.
17: Where he's going, what are you, asthmatic?
12: Yes. Yes.
17: I lost it at that point. Okay, we got Z. Now, M, moving toward your mate. This may be when you look at this wonderful little quick read, really. A to Z, Marriage 30 Days to Relational Transformation. I mean, this thing, it's like a pocket.
13: We made it a gift book on purpose.
12: Throw it in your purse.
17: You look at moving for M, moving toward your mate. Okay, when you're having a disagreement, I know folks are going to, you know, send us a note saying, I never argue with my, that is awesome. Yeah. Way to go.
13: Good for you.
17: Most of us will have some disagreements. Mm-hmm. And the most difficult time to move toward your mate is at the moment of disagreement. That's like crazy.
13: Oh, yeah.
17: So how do you do that emotionally when you're kind of at odds with each other?
13: Here's the crazy thing. Dr. John Gottman, foremost researcher on all things marriage, he said out of 50 years of studying marriages, he said the ones that are the most healthy are the ones where when conflict happens, people move toward their mate. And not just conflict. If I reach out to Tori and I'm like going to go grab her hand, she responds positively to that and, you know, grabs my hand. If I put my arm around her, she kind of snuggles up into my arm. So when I'm moving toward her, she moves toward me. The difficult part is when you're at odds with each other. And that's why even science has come out now, research has come out now that shows that like 20 seconds of physical touch, like just a hug, can reset things emotionally for you. So when things get a little heated, sometimes Tori and I will reach out, we'll kind of grab hands, hold hands a little bit, or we might force a hug in that moment. And you're moving toward your mate, it really does reset things.
17: Yeah. I love the forced hug.
12: Yes.
17: I'm just laughing
12: forced
17: at that.
12: Hug, yeah. Years ago, I was certified as an emotional intelligence coach, and I learned so much during that season of just self-awareness. The first quadrant of emotional intelligence is self-awareness.
17: Yeah.
12: And one of the things that I learned about myself is that I move away from Jason in conflict. And that was very eye-opening to me because I wasn't aware of it.
17: Really?
12: I wasn't able to.
17: I would think that's normal for all of us. That's the normal reaction. Like, okay, I'm going to a different room.
12: Yeah.
17: I'm laying on the opposite side of the bed facing
13: away. She really moved away from me.
12: Yeah.
13: Like, all right. It was like, get away.
12: But for me, I wasn't even self-aware. I wasn't aware enough to know that it was happening, that every time there was a conflict, my initial reaction was to move away, to get quiet, to distance myself. And as I began to learn, oh my goodness, this is not working for our relationship, I began to learn how to move into that next quadrant of emotional intelligence, which is self-management. So now that I know that I'm doing this, what can I do about it? And so I began to practice, okay, doing the very opposite of the thing that I want to do in that moment, which is to pull away, to distance myself, to get quiet, kind of cold shoulder him, and to actually take a step in the other direction and to move towards him, do something that's uncomfortable, right? And this is a part of marriage that's so important, that we grow in flexibility, right? Like, it is not like, for me, that I was very inflexible in that area. Mm. And so I had to do what we do when we're inflexible physically, and I had to lean in and stretch and do something uncomfortable to grow in flexibility. And so that really was a practice that I began to do years ago, and it was really helpful for our relationship.
13: It's not to say, though, that in the moment of battle, you can't pull away just for 20 minutes or whatever, because, you know,
17: it might be helpful.
13: Flooding is a thing.
12: Yeah, right.
13: Flooding is a thing, and the 20-minute rule is it takes sometimes 20 minutes of, you know, I'm going to go in
17: chill
13: my,
17: time.
13: Yeah,
17: yeah,
13: chill, and then come back together. The idea is don't stay away.
12: Right.
13: Yeah. Come back together and move toward each other even when you don't want to.
16: I appreciate that clarification, because I don't think I'm alone in this. There was a moment where we were having some words, and I wanted to fix the problem, and so I moved in to hug her, and she said, not now.
12: Yeah.
13: Yeah.
16: And that was good emotional intelligence of her own well-being, and it set a boundary, and I was kind of wounded. I'm like, can't we just hug and get over this?
13: Right.
12: Yes.
16: So there has to be space, and I like the 20-minute rule.
13: Yeah.
12: Yes.
16: That's good, because sometimes we guys want to have a simple fix.
17: Let me ask you, in terms of love language, you know, we've had Gary Chapman here. We're all prepared in the love language. Physical touch is one. And that's kind of maybe not your language, Tori, but you were expressing it if you moved in.
12: Yeah, exactly.
17: Rather than pulling back.
12: Yes.
17: The one that you do possess that we know about is really the idea of quality time.
12: Yes.
17: Mm-hmm.
12: Yeah.
17: So how did that work when you're going well and doing well as a couple? It's probably easy. But when it's a little harder, how do you get quality time with Jason?
12: Well, when Jason and I, when we first got married, that was my primary love language, and Jason's was not.
6: And so we talked about it, and Jason became aware of that love language, and I became aware of his. And you can tell him the story of how the Lord really changed your love language through you pursuing me through mine.
18: Yeah, and you know, it's crazy because Dr. Gary Chapman, he's a hero of ours.
17: Oh, yeah. Mm-hmm.
18: We love him. You know, my primary love language when we first got married, physical touch, words of affirmation, mm-hmm. which is most of the guys out there. Bottom of my list was quality time and gifts. But I tell couples all the time that, and Gary Thomas, I think, is the one that coined this. God is not just your father. He's your father-in-law. And can you imagine how much your father-in-law is going to help you when he sees you loving his son or daughter in a way that might not be your natural way? So I knew hers was quality time. So for 20-plus years, I was spending quality time with her, even in those times where I didn't want to. Mm-hmm. Well, do you know, I took that test again, because Dr. Chapman came up with it online a year ago. And, you know, we've been married for 25 years a few weeks ago. So I'm 24 years into marriage, and I took that test again. You want to know what my number one love language was? Quality time.
17: Wow.
18: That my father-in-law, mm-hmm. God, transformed my heart. Uh-huh. And he can do that to anybody. There are probably some people listening right now that think, you know, I'll never be that. I can't do that for my husband or my wife or whatever. Do it. Mm-hmm. And when, you know, the essential element of love is sacrifice. And when you sacrifice, God, your father, who is also your father-in-law, will bring the transformation that's needed in your heart mm-hmm. and your mind and your life, and he'll transform your relationship.
17: So how did you move toward physical touch?
6: Okay, this is really interesting.
18: Yeah, I
6: feel like it's so important that you value each love language, right? That you have to be able to see each of them and see value in each of them. And I remember a time where I began to learn the value of physical touch. I was listening to a podcast on neuroscience, and they're talking about how it regulates the body, how it's so important to have physical touch. Mm-hmm. And that when you're holding your spouse's hand, that your body is actually being regulated. And sometimes when you're highly anxious and you just hold somebody's hand or you give them a 20-second hug, it actually regulates your nervous system. And so I actually began to value that love language, the love language of physical touch, which I didn't really value before. I thought it was stupid. I felt like it was always leading in one direction that I didn't want to go all the time, right? Like there was just, I didn't really value it. But as I began to value it and to reach for Jason and to think, you know, this is really good for me. Oh, wow, I actually do feel my body regulating. And I actually now have become a physical touch girl as well, because I just kind of leaned into something that I didn't think that I liked and
17: that is good
6: began
17: and
6: to
17: healthy.
6: Value
17: yeah,
6: it.
18: Speaking of physical touch, can I say something real quick, spirit of full disclosure? When they were talking about the favorite letters earlier at the beginning of the show and the guy said S, selfless was not the first word that came to my mind.
16: The letter S stood for
17: and
16: something
17: neither
16: else.
17: Is that kind of physical figure. Touch. What Gary's talking about is, you know, just the warmth of touch.
18: That's right.
6: Yes.
17: You know, hand on shoulder, fingers through hair, whatever it might be.
18: Thank you
17: hugs.
18: For that correction.
17: Yeah, sorry. Well, if he were here, I'm defending Gary. Because every guy goes, what's your love language?
18: Physical touch.
17: And, mm-hmm. and he has to say, it's not that.
6: Yes. Yeah, right. Yeah, exactly. So
17: we've heard it a few times.
16: We have, yeah.
17: Yeah, but, hey, let me ask you, D for dominion. Dominion seems like such a King James word.
6: Yeah.
17: I mean, dominion. It feels even like we shouldn't say that word.
6: Yeah.
17: It's
6: right.
17: The D word.
6: Mm.
17: Dominion. What does it mean?
18: Well, dominion was our very first blessing that God gave to Adam and Eve in the garden. You know, it's have dominion over the garden. And then he's be fruitful and multiply, right? So dominion is taking authority for the place where God has put you. And you need to have authority in your marriage. Mm-hmm. You know, as husbands, our relationships with God is tied to our relationship with our wife. We see that in the New Testament where God's like, I'm not even listening to your prayers because of the way that you're treating the wife of your youth. Mm-hmm. So God is like, you need to have dominion in every area of your life. Mm-hmm. And the primary one is right there with God's daughter. The primary is right there with God's son. And so that's what we're talking about, dominion. You know, responsibility and authority go hand in hand.
17: Yeah.
18: That, you know, authority is the right to use power. And the key to keeping your authority is staying in the place of your responsibility. Where was Adam when Eve was conversing with the serpent? He was standing right next to her because she ate the fruit and turned and gave it to him. Well, he was not exercising dominion in that moment. Mm. He should have had dominion in the relationship and dominion over the snake, stepped in front and goes, hey, when I named you, you didn't talk. Why are you talking to her? Mm. If you're going to talk to her, you're going to come through for me first, right? But he didn't exercise dominion in

0: dominion, and mm-hmm. therefore he lost his authority. Mm-hmm. So that's what we're talking about for dominion. Take dominion in your relationship.
1: Yeah, mm-hmm. that's good. I think it's directive.
2: Mm-hmm. Yeah, this is Focus on the Family with Jim Daly, and today our guests are Tori and Jason Benham, and we're talking about their great little book, A to Z Marriage, 30 Days to Relational Transformation. And we'll encourage you to stop by our website to get a copy of it, and that's focusonthefamily.com/broadcast. And continuing this thought, Jason, you had a story about playing baseball that related to this that I thought was kind of interesting.
1: Who would have thought that? The baseball player.
0: Right? I remember being 8 years old, and I looked on the schedule, and we had to play, and we just went by colors back then. We didn't have, like, cool names, you know. I'm playing baseball in Little League, and we had to play the red team. And on the red team was a guy named Brent Murphy. And Brent Murphy was the most feared pitcher in all of the world.
1: He had a 75-mile-an-hour slider.
0: No, he threw 1,000 miles an hour. And the ball was on fire when he threw it.
1: Smoking.
0: And nobody wanted to hit against him, and I was so scared. And when we got to the field, I saw him out there warming up, and my heart was just pounding. And I was like the third hole hitter. I was a good hitter. And the first guy gets up, he strikes out. Next guy is up, and I'm on deck, and my heart is pounding. And I'm just like, this is not going to work. So I faked the sickness. Mm-hmm. I walked over to my coach at third base, and I was like, I think my stomach is hurting. I think I'm sick. And he goes, oh, by all means, go sit down. And then I go, and so I don't get the hit. And I go, and I sit down on the bench, and I look over at my dad, and my dad knows exactly what I did. I wimped out. Mm. I didn't take dominion in that moment, and I became a spectator in a game I was made to play. You know what? I think there are a lot of spouses that are spectators in a game that they should be playing. You got to get out there on the field. And you know what? Fear is going to present itself. But courage isn't the thing if fear doesn't first show up. Hmm. You can't be courageous if fear doesn't show up. So you got to face your fear, whatever that is. If you got to go deep into your history and talk about some things you hadn't talked with your spouse about, if you've got to move forward toward your spouse when you don't want to, face those fears, and then ultimately you'll not find yourself spectating, but you'll actually be in the game playing, and you can play to win.
1: Hmm. Yeah. I give you kudos for saying that. Yeah. And you're going, okay, that's gutsy for a guy to say I wimped out. If we were a little younger, I'd be all over you. Like, what are you talking about? But it's true. It's a good analysis or a good analogy for how we do that emotionally as well.
0: Said from the guy who can't even throw a fastball anymore.
1: Yeah, thanks.
0: He had rotator
1: twice. I'm coming back.
3: He's
2: been practicing lefty.
1: Tori, you have to represent all women here at the table. Because you are the woman at the table.
4: Okay.
0: Yeah, you are.
1: But when it comes to affection, now we're going to move a little bit in the other direction or in a further direction of physical touch. But when we're talking about affection, you also mentioned that instead of waiting for the right mood, we've got to be available, both husband and wife. The shoe's sometimes on the other foot with this, so I don't want to make that gender stereotype, but most often it's the man who is thinking affection a little more deeply.
4: Right.
1: But speak to that issue of being available both ways, husband and wife, being able to send the signal of affection is desired.
4: Yes.
1: How do we get into a healthier place? I'm telling you, and people watching and listening know this. This is like the number one issue in marriage, negotiating physical intimacy.
4: Wow.
1: It's just it becomes a problem for some reason. I think the enemy of our soul works incredible mischief in this area.
4: Yeah, I totally can attest to that. I think it's a mindset. I think that our mindset has to be right. And I think that sometimes, I think for women, I know for myself that I kind of grew up thinking that affection and intimacy and, to be blunt, sex was for the man. And I did not, I didn't see it as something that was a blessing to me. And so that had to change. That mindset had to change, that God created intimacy. He created affection for me and for Jason. And as I began to see the blessing of it and to receive the gift that it was for me, I was able to give it in a better, in a more healthy way. But I think it was definitely a mindset. And I also think that as women, we go through seasons of childbearing and where we are, you know, touched out. I call it touched out, where kids are touching and clawing. And, you know, I have a picture of one of our kids, their hand is under the bathroom door. I said, I can't escape, right? Like, you can't escape. Yes. And so I think there are seasons of that.

0: where you start to devalue the intimacy and the things that overwhelm you. And I think that for me, I had to get to a place where it's like, okay, my mindset is getting a little bit off here. I'm not seeing it as a blessing. I'm not seeing it as a good thing. And then to be able to, I think that we also, women need time to do that, to get into the right mindset, you know, that it can't just be expected that we can just drop everything. Like, I think a man's brain is a little bit more compartmentalized. Things are kind of in boxes, and he can go from this to this in 0.5 seconds. Whereas a woman, everything's a little bit more connected. It takes us a little bit more time to get there. So men, if they can be patient with us, for us to make that transfer and for us to get into the mindset that
1: we need. I've heard Tori counsel a lot of women during this time where she's like, okay, you got to change your mindset, mm-hmm. and then you need some time to yourself. And with that time, what you need to be focusing on is appreciation for your husband.
0: Yeah.
1: That's actually true. Start appreciating him. Mm-hmm. Like, notice the things that he does.
2: Because that's the doorway for a woman. It's not like men. I mean, like men, it's purely the physical thing. And I don't mean to make it simplistic and you send me a note and, you know, all that. But realistically, generally, that's it. Women need a different type of framework to say, okay, this helps me to get there.
0: Yes.
2: And that's, you know, connection and emotional attachment.
0: Yeah. Yes.
2: And you're blowing our mind like, what? What? Yeah. How does that connect with that?
1: And a guy.
2: But it does.
1: And we need to understand that for a woman and a husband, it's not wrong for her to talk about rewarding her husband if he can help her get to that place.
2: Yeah.
1: For her to say, hey, listen, if you can actually like vacuum the floor and then get all the kids ready for bed, give me some time and then later tonight. Like, that's not manipulation. That's motivation.
2: Yeah.
1: You're going to find him very motivated to do those things. And that is a very good and healthy. I mean, God is a rewarder of us. It talks all throughout Scripture how he rewards.
2: Well, and the other thing, like you guys say, be out there and use it humorously. You know, identify it. Have fun with it.
0: Yeah.
2: You know,
0: exactly.
2: Hey, I'm going to be vacuuming tonight.
0: Yes.
2: So, and you could say, well, it's going to take dishes and laundry on top of it or whatever it might be.
0: Yeah.
2: Let's move into K, kill the crazy with a K, crazy with a K.
1: Right.
2: Speak to kill the crazy. What is the crazy and how do we kill it?
1: What I'm talking about is if you know that you do something that annoys your spouse, stop it.
2: Oh, man.
0: Yeah.
1: Like what
2: dagger through the heart right there.
1: Why do we need to go any further on this?
0: Yeah.
1: It's not like, oh, this is just who I am. If you know that it's something that's really bothersome to your spouse, then quit.
2: Give me an example.
1: Bad breath.
2: Well, how do you quit that?
1: Well, you chew gum.
2: Okay.
1: You know, like if you're
2: you have
1: in
2: one
1: close
2: that's a little
1: proximity.
2: More manageable.
1: Yeah. But whatever it is, using the restroom and the seat always, you know, stays up.
2: Okay,
1: yeah.
2: I'm doing really well at that one.
1: Okay,
0: there's
1: it's
0: not.
1: Like, okay, you're done, you're a guy.
2: Star for that.
1: I tell
2: you
1: what, do her a favor and put the seat down.
2: Yes.
0: Yeah.
1: You know,
2: never thought it would get to that, right?
1: Well, or
2: here
1: if
2: we
1: you're
2: are.
1: Still in junior high and you don't raise the seat up before you use the restroom, wipe it off. Like, it's little things.
0: Yeah.
2: But, Tori, that communicates, I see you, I care about you. I
0: it
2: mean,
0: does. It
2: silly,
0: absolutely
2: and that's
0: does.
2: Like a minor example.
0: Yes.
2: But, you
0: it
2: know,
0: does. It communicates, I care, I see you, I'm listening. I love the quote that we have for this chapter, and it's what is it says, some people don't know they're being annoying, which is even more annoying. And that is so true, right? Like the awareness is so important. Some people, you don't know you're being annoying, which makes it even more annoying. So I think that the awareness of bringing awareness to it, it's like, oh, this really drives him crazy. Maybe there's something I can do about this.
1: Yeah.
0: Case in point is the seat, toilet seat. That was something that Jason, and in the middle of the night is the worst because it's dark.
2: Jason.
0: I don't turn the lights on.
2: Jason.
1: I know.
0: And so I was like, it's really getting bothersome. And he just couldn't remember in the middle of the night to put it down. And then I was like, oh, man, babe, you did it again. And I almost fell in the toilet.
2: And I guess there you have it. Getting to the basics here, I'm focused on the family by falling in the toilet. We don't normally tackle tough topics like this, but...
3: You know, seat management is an important topic in many households. It's very serious.
2: Well, it starts like about 1.5, right? You got to get that toddler up there. But let me tell you, seat management, that's pretty funny. And what a great conversation with Jason and Tori today. It was so practical and honoring of both spouses in marriage. Husbands and wives, we can't afford to take each other for granted, especially after 20 or 30 or more years. If you want a strong and healthy relationship that will last your lifetime, you need the principles in the Benham's book, Marriage A to Z, 30 Days to Relational Transformation. 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
3: 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And while you're there, another resource we have is our free marriage assessment, which is easy, it's online, it's going to help you identify strengths in your relationship and maybe an area or two of improvement. And it'll give you a great way to have conversations in non-confrontational discussions. So look for the link to the marriage assessment at the website.
2: You know, our goal here at Focus on the Family is to be an ongoing resource for your marriage and family, whatever the questions you might have. 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
3: 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I'm John Fuller, inviting you back for more marriage insights from Jason and Tori Benham next time as we once more help you and your family thrive in Christ.

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1: 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Michael David here, and as we walk with the Lord, we definitely want our faith to get stronger. We want to grow. We want to gain a deeper understanding of God's character, His love, His wisdom, and His purposes. And the thing is many times we need our brothers and sisters in Christ to help us with that. Sometimes we are not able on our own to get to the Lord in the way we need to. Sometimes we definitely need our friends to help us become more like Jesus in our attitudes, our actions, or our character. And we're going to learn about a man who had some friends who brought him to Jesus because he was not able to do it himself. And a wonderful thing happened while he was there. We're going to hear it all next on A Transforming Word.
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7: everyone here, just consider, what are the things I do week by faith? And you might have to think about it. You may be missing some. I'm a person of faith. What do I by faith? It may be that you get up and pray in the morning. That's by faith. No one's there but you and God. But you believe He's listening. You do that by faith. Right? If you're ministering to friends or sharing the gospel or discipling kids, that's by faith. If you're giving, you do that by faith. But consider, right? Make sure you can say, look, there's some things I can see that I do that by faith. And let the Lord add to that list. Amen?
3: Have you ever noticed that there are some things in life that make you think, I can't do this alone? Many times, people encounter difficult paths ahead and feel the weight of the world clouding their vision. But that's why Jesus came to this world, to lead, guide, and take your place on the cross, all because He loves you. So in today's message, Pastor Bill encourages you to place your faith in Jesus and never forget that you are not saved by your own deeds, but by the One who has done it all for you. Now here's Pastor Bill in the book of Matthew chapter 9. As he continues his message, Jesus' power over sin.
7: You don't wake up in the morning and say, you know, by faith today I'm just going to do something goofy. You know, I'm gonna quit my job today, but I'm going to believe in God for a better job. And I'm going to quit my... Don't do that. Don't do that. Faith is always now. If God said, leave a job, and you got to get up tomorrow, and now by faith, I don't know how it's going to work out. I don't know where the money's going to come, but God told me that's... by faith. Faith is always in God or in God's word. It's in something God says, not in something you hope for. You don't go down to the, you know, the Mercedes dealership and by faith, you know, get a car that's beyond your means. I'm just believing God to, that He's going to make up the difference. You're going to be at the repo believing God, you know, for some mercy. And, you know, you're going to be believing for a tow truck to go away. So, you know, we don't want to use faith like that. However, there's an element of faith that is, it was necessary to begin your relationship with God. and it's necessary in your ongoing relationship with the Lord, that we grow in faith. Everybody here, whenever you got saved, there was a measure of faith that began your walk with the Lord. But the longer you walk with him, the more that you know him, the more that you learn of him, God, the expectation of God is that there be more. There should be more faith today than there was last year this time. Amen. And by next year this time, the Lord tarries, there should be, I should believe him even more. By then, we should be growing in our faith. And so Jesus, it says he saw their faith. And again, this blows me away. It never says the paralytic wanted to be healed. It never says the paralytic, you know, wanted to be forgiven. We don't even know the paralytic wanted to be carried. You know, he's a paralytic. His friends could have said, or these guys could have just said, let's pick him up and bring him. He could have been said, no, you know, we don't know anything about the paralytic other than he got took and brought, right? Jesus obviously knew what was going on, but check it out. It's not the paralytic's faith. It's the four guys. Jesus saw their faith, and then he said to the paralytic, he said to him, son, be of good cheer. Your sins are forgiven you. And so I'm intrigued by that, right? Because normally it's going to be my faith that God responds to, but God's responding to the faith of the people that brought this guy. And then he doesn't deal with the obvious issue. The obvious problem with this guy was that he was paralytic. That was, everybody can see that. He's on a cot. It's pathetic. He can't move. He can't do anything without help. The obvious need was to be healed, but Jesus saw a greater need. And this should speak to us as well, because oftentimes we have people in our lives that we love and care about. And maybe they get sick. And what do we want? We want God to fix that. But maybe God is using that to do a greater work, because forgiveness is greater than healing, right? If God heals your body of any kind of ailment, you got to die of something else eventually anyway, don't you? But if God forgives your sin, the implications of forgiveness of sin go far greater. This will carry me into eternity. This will carry me before the throne of God. This will carry me after this body cuts out, having my sins forgiven. This will carry me further, because now when I stand before God, my physical issues are not as significant as my spiritual issues. I can die in a broken body and go to heaven afterwards. But if my sins aren't forgiven, whole body or broken body, I'm not ready to meet the Lord. I'm not ready to stand before God. And so the implications of being forgiven are greater than of being healed. We often look at physical miracles and we think we're impressed by that. Understand that the greatest miracle is the miracle of salvation, because it has the implications go farther than just healing. So healing is here and now. It's spectacular. I'm assuming it would be amazing to see a guy on a cot be raised up and be able to walk out. That would be amazing. To see a blind man see would be amazing. But it's greater to see someone go from death to life. And so before we go on, as we compare the different areas that Jesus went to, because before all of this, right, before the guys brought him in, we looked at the fact that, he's being received in Capernaum, but he's been rejected in these other towns where he left Nazareth, left the Gadarenes. And I want to consider the difference between receiving and rejecting the Lord. If you're receiving the Lord, we're forgiven of our sins. We're delivered from the penalty and the power of sin. We're reconciled to God. We have a relationship with him here and now. And we have the hope of eternal life. All that's afforded to you and me as we receive Jesus. Amen. But what about those that reject him? If you reject Jesus, the Bible says that you are still in your sins. You remain under the power and awaiting the penalty for your sins. You remain separated from God. You have no relationship. You can't pray. You can't lift up a prayer. And you have no hope of heaven but of certain judgment when this life is over. That's the reality for the one that is rejected. And so, again, that's something we want to concern ourselves with. Have I received or rejected the Lord. Each of these towns seemed like it was a group consensus how they felt about Jesus. Some received him, some rejected him. It's interesting to me, the town that would receive him well is where he did the most miracles. There are some towns where Jesus went and he said, I didn't do anything here because they had no faith. They didn't believe in me. And so why would he? He didn't work among them because there was no faith. In this instance here, Jesus does a great work because these four people had great faith. But why does Jesus respond to the faith of the four people on behalf of the friend, right? Again, we're not given any information in any of the Gospels of the paralytic other than he was a paralytic. He got carried over and what Jesus does to him and what he does afterwards. But we don't know what his feelings were. We don't know what his desires were. We don't know what his heart was. I just trust this. Whatever he was, Jesus saw it. And Jesus said, I'm going to do something spectacular today on this guy's behalf. And so, again, verse 2, when Jesus saw their faith, he said to the paralytic, son, be of good cheer. Your sins are forgiven you. And we can know this. If God forgives you of your sins, you should be of good cheer. Amen. Everybody in this room that has your sins forgiven, you may have a jacked up day. You may have some things go wrong. You may have some warfare, some battles, but something that should lift you up. If you need a pick me up, right? Remind yourself on a bad day, but my sins are forgiven. All my sins are forgiven me. Imperfect as I am, I'm accepted in the Lord. All my sins are washed away. If I die, I'm going to heaven. I'm in a right relationship with God. I can pray and be heard. I'm not separated, but I'm reconciled. So on my worst day, I'm in a great situation because my sins are forgiven me and I'm in a relationship with the Lord. Amen. Don't forget that. That can never be taken from you. That is yours. It's yours every day and all day. It'll be yours on into eternity. If it's true today, it'll be true forever that your sins are forgiven you. And so that's something you want to hang on to and cling to and remember that can never be taken from you. That's yours. God did that for you, afforded to you by everything Jesus did on the cross. And so a couple things before we move on from here, I wanted to highlight for us where it says that Jesus saw their faith. Obviously, he saw it by what they were doing. They were lowering their friend down. They were tearing off the roof. They were bringing him. All those things demonstrated his faith. And I want us to all consider in your day-to-day life as a man or a woman of God, a man or woman of faith, what can you see in your life that you would say, I do that by faith? Because it could become, for some people that are Christians, it could be that some people are kind of Christian, but they live a very natural life. Not much that they do by faith. Faith, and what does your faith in God cause you to do? I'll tell you right now, I'm going to presume that many of you guys are here today because you have a faith in God. And your faith in God says, I'm going to get up on Sunday. I'm going to go be in worship with other people because that's what God calls me to do. And by faith, I'm going to do that. By faith, I'm going to get up and I'm going to be in the presence of the people of God, in the presence of God. I'm going to worship the Lord with his people today. I'm going to study his word today. I believe that I'm here today by faith. I believe that this book is living and powerful. I believe that it changes lives. I believe that souls are fed. And so the time spent preparing or coming and standing for me, this is by faith. I believe God, this isn't natural. This isn't some regular random lecture, but this is an impartation of the living word of God that I believe brings transformation and change in the hearts and lives. And so everyone here, just consider, what are the things I do week by week by faith? And you might have to think about it. You may be missing some. I'm a person of faith. What do I do by faith? It may be that you get up and pray in the morning. That's by faith. No one's there but you and God, but you believe he's listening. You do that by faith, right? If you're ministering to friends or sharing the gospel or discipling kids, that's by faith. If you're giving, you do that by faith. But consider, right, make sure you can say, look, there's some things I can see that I do that by faith. And let the Lord add to that list. Amen. Let the Lord look at us. Because here's the cool thing. It pleases him to see that level of trust, that level of faith. And it's God is a person to where that kind of trust and faith belong. I remember when my girls were little, they were just, there's a cute little girls. Everywhere I would go, people would be giving me stuff for them. And I remember going to the mall and they got balloons at the mall. And we got home with the balloons And I forget which daughter it was, but she let the balloon go way up in the air. And then it was way up in the air. And then she was like, Daddy, get it. I was so flattered. I was like, oh, man, they thought I could just get it. You know, I said, oh, I'll buy you another one because I'm so flattered. But I said, I can't go get that one, baby. I mean, but it was such a flattering thing to think, wow, that's how much you think of me. You think I could just, when it's way up there, you think I could just get it, huh? Amazing. You know, that's daughters, man. So they just believed I could. And so we want to believe God like that for great things. I want to give you a demonstration. Hebrews 11, we call the Hall of Faith. And we get all these people, all the things that they did by faith. And if you go read that chapter, we don't have time to read all of it. We're going to read a section of it this morning. There were things that people did by faith. And I want you to note, because a lot of times in our culture, people use faith to get stuff. Nobody got stuff by faith in Hebrews 11. You know what they did? They got stuff done for the kingdom of God by faith. And so I want you to look at Hebrews 11. I'm going to read verses 30 to 38. It's one of those sections of the word you read that just, to me, there it stirs me. It encourages me of what biblical faith looks like and what it does and what was accomplished by it. So Hebrews 11, I'm going to read you verses 30 to 38. If you want to follow along, I'll give you a second to get there. Hebrews 11:30, when you get it, say, got it. All right, it says, by faith, the walls of Jericho fell down after they were encircled for 7 days. By faith, the harlot Rahab did not perish with those who did not believe when she had received the spies in peace. And what more shall I say? For the time would fail me to tell of Gideon and Barak and Samson and Jephthah, also of David and Samuel and the prophets, who through faith, look at what they did through faith, subdued kingdoms, worked righteousness, obtained promises, stopped the mouths of lions, quenched the violence of fire, escaped the edge of the sword, out of weakness were made strong, became valiant in battle, turned to flight the armies of the aliens. Women received their dead raised to life again. Others were tortured, not accepting deliverance that they might obtain a better resurrection, till others had trials of mockings and scourgings, yes, and of chains and imprisonment. They were stoned, they were sawn in two, they were tempted, were slain with the sword. They wandered about in sheepskins and goatskins, being destitute, afflicted, and tormented, of whom the world was not worthy. They wandered in deserts and mountains and dens and in caves of the earth. All these, having obtained a good testimony through faith, did not receive the promise. God having provided something better for us, that they should not be made perfect apart from us. And so as you look at that section, these were people that just by faith, imagine having the option to opt out of death and saying, I'd rather die than to deny the Lord or whatever. They went through and did and accomplished all these things by faith. And so I just want to encourage you today, as we look at four random men who let a guy down before Jesus by faith to see God work in his life, that God wants to work in my life and God wants to work in your life by faith as well. Amen. My faith should be visible. It should be able to be seen by what I do. And so let's move on. Verse 3. So after Jesus tells them, son, your sins are forgiven you. It says, and at once some of the scribes said within themselves, this man blasphemes. Now, again, this should have caught them, you know, for one, Jesus is able to see their thoughts, right? They didn't say it out loud. They said it to themselves. The scribes are concerned for what Jesus is doing. They think he's blaspheming by saying your sins are forgiven you because only God can forgive sins. And the scribes, like the Pharisees, they're not acknowledging Jesus as God. And so to hear him say that, they're like, hey, he's blaspheming. Now, if you thought something in your mind and then somebody confronted you about what you just thought in your mind, to me, you would have to pause and be like, there's something supernatural going on here. They didn't say it out loud. They didn't whisper it to one another. They didn't have a little gossip session. They just thought it in their stanky religious minds real quick. They were like, he's blaspheming. And then look at verse 4. But Jesus, knowing their thoughts, said, why do you think evil in your hearts? I would think that maybe that would be enough for them to say, whoa, who are we dealing with here? Who are we dealing with? And he knows what I just thought in my mind against him, and he's calling me on it, confronting me on it right now. We should know this, that Jesus knows our thoughts as well. Amen. So we got to be careful with our thoughts. He knows not just what comes out of my mouth, but he knows what goes on in my head. And I've shared with you guys before, at times I can be a Pharisee in that way. At times I can be good about controlling what comes out of my mouth, so that to people I haven't messed up. But then I got to have a whole other thing going on in my head where God is saying, that's not right. Stop that. You know, my wife and my kids will see this often where they'll say something to me and I always have a comeback, y'all. I'm like, my knee jerk response is like, bam. I'm like, I'm on you. I got something for you. But I hold it. And my wife's like, what'd you think? And she tries to make me say it. And I'm like, no, I didn't say it for her. Let me be godly right now, man. Like I'm dealing with it already. Don't make me say it out loud or whatever. But God is aware of not just what I say, but God knows my thoughts. And God knows your thoughts. And so he's aware of what these guys are thinking. And he asks, Jesus has the gall, the nerve to confront them on their inner thoughts. He says, why do you think evil in your hearts? And again, this is what he's confronting. He knows the issue. He knows that they don't believe I'm God. Why do you think evil in your hearts? About what's going on. Jesus had just spoken over this guy. Your sins are forgiven you. And now he says in verse 5, for which is easier to say, your sins are forgiven you, or to say, arise and walk? And if you guys consider that, right, which is easier to say, your sins are forgiven you, or to say, rise and walk? All right, easier because you can't see it, right? I think they're equally easy to say, but it's definitely easier to say your sins are forgiven you because now there's nothing that can be seen or evidence about it. And so this is what Jesus does here. I think it's amazing. He says in verse 6, but that you may know that the Son of Man has power on earth to forgive sins. Then he said to the paralytic, arise, take up your bed and go to your house. And so if you're the paralytic, right, according to what the scripture gives us, he got brought. We never get told that he wanted to come or didn't want to come. He gets brought. He gets carried. He gets hoisted on the roof. He gets lowered through the roof. He gets laid before Jesus. He gets told his sins are forgiven him. Be of good cheer. And now he hasn't done anything. He's just there. And now Jesus says, in order to make a point to these religious scribes who don't believe I have power to forgive sins, I'm also, just to make a point to these guys, I'm going to tell this man to get up and walk. Now, if you're a paralytic, this is a great day. This is a wonderful day. I mean, he hasn't done anything. He's going to get healed of being paralytic and got his sins forgiven. I got a right standing with God and I can walk now. This is a wonderful day for this guy. Physical healing, spiritual healing, everything, because somebody cared enough to bring him and put him before the Lord. For this guy, this is a great day. And I think he represents you and me. Because there's nothing that we've done in order to receive whatever God has done for us. Amen. We don't deserve it. We haven't earned it. We are like the paralytic. There's just helpless and hopeless. Nothing we have done. But look at what we've received from the Lord. Some of us have been delivered and healed of many things. Some of us have been set free of bondages. We've been free from the penalty, free from the power of sin. We've been reconciled to God. We have clear conscience and right standing with the Lord, all because of what God has done for us. Now, I want you guys to consider this morning, who had a hand in bringing you to Jesus? Just think about it this morning. Who had a hand in bringing you? Because maybe some of you have a testimony where it was just you and God, some personal thing. But many of us, most of us, somebody had a hand. Many of us, it was multiple hands involved, but some of us can look back and say, no, that person, these people, that family, that parent, that family member, this neighbor, this, who had a hand in bringing you to Jesus? Just think about it this morning. Just because you thought about it, just thank them. Reach out to those people and say, man, thank you. Even if they're not doing good today, reach out to them and thank them for the part they played, right? This guy's life is absolutely changed because there are four people's faith that said, man, if we could just get them before God. I think God is rewarding their faith. And that you guys want to see something happen, you're going to see something happen. You're going to see it all. You can get more than you bargained for since you came to me with it. He's not going to just be healed. I'm going to forgive him, then I'm going to heal him. I'm going to give him what he needs and what you want, right? And I think that's amazing. God could have just said, your sins are forgiven. And y'all, now y'all carry him back. Now he's still on his cot with his sins forgiven. That would have been great. I know, you know, we, in our thinking, we'd be like, man, just could you heal him too? You know, like, can he walk to church now? You know, but it would have been enough if Jesus had just forgiven him. But he goes beyond that. He forgives him. And to make a point to these religious folk, he also tells them the, you know, what they think is the harder thing. He tells the guy to arise, take up your bed and walk. And again, I thought it was interesting. Just to make a point to these religious people, he does this. Now, as we consider the scribes and the Pharisees and the religious people and the spiritual critics of Jesus' day, how do we make sure we don't become those guys, right? How do we make sure we don't become the Pharisees, the scribes, the spiritual critics like in Jesus' day? Here's something you can note about them. They were never doing a work for God. They were always critiquing the work of God. They weren't ever doing anything. They were just critiquing. One way you can keep yourself from becoming a spiritual critic, a scribe, a Pharisee, a religious foe to the work of God, don't be an outside observer. Be a part of the work.
8: 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Matthew does. 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Again, that number is 310-245-4811. 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

0: 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Sharing life, delivering truth, giving hope. Michael, David with you. It would be great if we liked everybody who was around us in our families, with our friends, at church, at work, at school, in our neighborhoods, and so forth. But sometimes, let's just face it, sometimes we dislike people. And maybe it's because of our misunderstandings or our first impressions of them or past hurts. But being kind to those people who we don't like, being kind to them actually keeps the door open for better understanding and healthier relationships. And besides, holding on to bitterness and resentment and hostility, those can damage us emotionally and damage us spiritually. Kindness prevents those attitudes from taking root. And we as believers, we're called to love not only our friends, but also those who are difficult to love. I'm right there with you. It's very difficult to do that. But Jesus did teach us as his followers to love our enemies and pray for those who mistreat us. And we're going to learn more about that as we join Dr. Tony Evans on the Alternative program next.
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2: A famous abortionist who alleged that abortion pill reversal is dangerous and ineffective was asked to testify in an ongoing lawsuit. Despite his bold claims in the past, once he was under oath, he sang a different song. He was repeatedly asked if he could swear under oath that abortion pill reversal does not work. As he attempted to give non-answers and dodge the question, he was asked very directly a simple yes or no. Does abortion pill reversal work? Eventually, he had to admit that he could not swear under oath that abortion pill reversal does not work. If he had, he would have committed perjury. Thousands of babies across the country have had their precious lives saved through APR.
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5: Do not repay evil for evil. 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
6: This is the Alternative Broadcast, featuring the timeless biblical teachings from the archives of Dr. Tony Evans. Of all the people we'd want to invest in, you'd think our adversaries would be at the bottom of our list. But today, Dr. Evans talks about the gift we give our enemies that turns out to be a gift that comes back to us. Let's join him as he explains.
5: Romans chapter 12 starts off by the big gift to God. God says, when the offering plate passes, you jump in it. Present your body a living sacrifice, holy and acceptable unto God, which is your spiritual service of worship. God wants all of you. But he comes to this final message, and he's going to talk about something that is not going to be comfortable. Because now he's going to talk to us about giving to our enemies. Giving to our friends, that's pretty easy. Giving to folk you don't like, Houston, that's a problem. Now, the reason why this comes last in the chapter is because if you haven't first given to God, you ain't going to do nothing for nobody who you don't like. But yet he concludes this chapter with an extensive section that when you are properly related to him, flowing out properly related to others, you can even give to people who you are at odds with. How many people here by the raising of your hands are still carrying the scars of a wound against you that's happened at some point in your life? You're still scarred from that pain, that wound. Hands going up all over. You're still bearing the scab of the mistreatment, of the abuse, of the desertion, of the betrayal. It wasn't right. It wasn't fair. You didn't deserve it. You didn't ask for it. And yet, it has wounded you. Not only has it affected you perhaps physically, but emotionally. Perhaps it's affected your relationships with other people because of what happened to you. You're kind of now questioning everything and everybody. And maybe you're living with discouragement, depression, or anger. It is in verse 14 that Jesus, through the Apostle Paul, speaks these uncomfortable words. Bless those who persecute you. Bless and do not curse. He says, I want you to bless them and not curse them, not condemn them, not call down judgment upon them. Now, that ain't natural. The word bless here is the Greek word for eulogy, and it means to speak kindly concerning. It is praise rather than condemnation. Now, we shouldn't be surprised that Jesus would say that, because it was Jesus who on the cross said, forgive them, Father, for they know not what they do. It was Stephen in Acts 7 who was being stoned to death who said, forgive them, for they know not what they do. Forgiveness is not pretending like it didn't happen. Forgiveness is not acting like it wasn't real and that it doesn't hurt. That's called lying. If it happened, it happened, and if it hurt, it hurt. But forgiveness is a decision of the will to no longer charge the bill. Forgiveness is the decision, watch this, to release a debt in spite of how you feel. Forgiveness does not start with a feeling. People often ask, how do I know if I've really forgiven? Simple. You're not continually charging the account. In other words, you're not relating to them based on what they did. Now, there's a difference between forgiveness and reconciliation. You can forgive people, but it may take a while to reconcile with them. That's different, and we'll explain that difference a little later. But right now, it is the decision of the will to release the debt incurred by the other person. Why? Because until you release the debt, you're still carrying the charge. He says in verse 15, rejoice with those who rejoice and weep with those who weep. He's telling you in verse 15 how to do verse 14. Most people quote verse 15, rejoice with those who rejoice and weep with those who weep. They quote that about people they like. Because I don't mind rejoicing with your rejoicing if I like you. And I don't mind crying with your tears if I like you. But if you've been trying to do me in, if you've been trying to mess over me, if you've been trying to hurt me, then I'm going to get mad if you're happy. And if you're crying, I'm going to find another reason to get more tears. And yet he says, to the one who has persecuted you, hadn't done right by you, I want you to be real practical. If something happens in their life that makes them happy, I want you to join them in their joy. And if something happens in their life that makes them sad, I want you to join them in their sorrow. Now, you can't do this if you haven't done verse 1 and 2. Because if you haven't given yourself to God, ain't no way you're going to give yourself to the enemy. He's not saying ignore the reality. He's not saying lie and pretend it didn't happen. He's talking about how you are treating them in spite of how they have treated you. In fact, he goes on to say at the end of verse 16, do not be wise in your own estimation. Don't appeal to human opinion to address the situation. Your own thoughts, wise in your own estimation. Don't think you know how to do this. Don't think you know how to deal with this. I know you got your human emotions going. I know you got the reality of the circumstance you're facing in. But don't lean to your own understanding here, because we're operating on another plane. Remember, you've given yourself to God. You've got a sober self-assessment of yourself. Remember, you're relating properly to other believers, people you like. But now there's another group of people out there that you don't want to have nothing to do with. because of what they have done. They have persecuted you. They have harmed you. They have dishonored you. They have abused you. And yet he says, bless and don't curse. In fact, he goes deeper. Verse 17. Never pay back evil for evil to anyone. But now what messes with me are the two bookends of that line. Never and anyone. Because God, you got to allow me sometimes. Sometimes I just got to get it out. I just got to get the words in my mind. You might as well let me say them. I just got to get it out. But he comes with something that just doesn't seem real. He says, never, never pay back. I'm going to get you. You did that to me. I'm going to get you. You ain't going to know when. He says, never pay back evil for evil to anyone, which means your situation is not an exception. So this is deep, uncomfortable, and if the truth be told, unfair. Because in this scenario, I've been the one messed over, not the one doing the messing. But God says to not do that. That is, what he doesn't want you to do is seek personal retaliation. That's what he's discussing. Personal retaliation. What he's not saying is don't use legal means to deal with the problem. You know, if somebody stole from you, chapter 13 says that the government exists to deal with wrong. So he's not dealing with the things you've got to deal with legally to address a problem. He's talking about getting even personally, seeking what he calls your own revenge. So this is personal retaliation. He says, don't seek personal retaliation. He goes on to say, but leave room for the wrath of God. For it is written, vengeance is mine, I will repay, says the Lord. One of the reasons God may not have dealt with your enemy yet is you might be in the way. Don't seek your own revenge. Leave room for the wrath of God. Translation, God can get them better than you can. But if you seek your own revenge, you've canceled out room for the wrath of God. Because if you're going to take care of it, why should he? Now, I know what you're feeling. God, you taking too long. And God, you ain't hurt him enough. Because if you let me at him, I would do double what you just did. I understand that. That is the natural human emotion. But yet God says, I want you to leave room, get out of the way, stop blocking my involvement in addressing that person who did you in. He's not talking about not using the law if it's a legal problem or not using a legitimate structure. He's talking about your own revenge, he says. That is personal retaliation. I'm going to get you. Repaying evil for evil, he says, you are not to do that because God didn't miss what they did. He didn't miss how they did it, and he didn't miss how it affects you. He has not missed that. But you must not get in the way of God by your personal retaliation.
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5: In football, in basketball, they are officials. Those are the legal representatives of the league to orderly oversee the play on the field or court. If a player fouls another player, and the player who's fouled turns around and hits the one who fouled him, he will be judged too. Well, wait a minute. He hit me first. He fouled me first. Why are you going to get mad at me? Because the official is going to say, that's why I'm here. If he messed over you, I'm here to take care of him. You are not to take matters into your own hand. So you get penalized too, or you get put out with him, even though he started it. Because there is an official on the court who has been assigned to assess the penalty. But if you take matters into your own hands, because he hit you first, pushed you first, and tripped you first, not only will he get judged, but you'll get judged for being out of order. Because there has been an authorized person to address that. When you take matters illegitimately into your own hands, you've taken the place of official God. And so you wind up in the same bucket as the person who messed over you. Because you become evil like them, even though they started it. He says, do not repay evil for evil. Vengeance is mine, saith the Lord. I'd be interested to know how many of you have plotted to pay back. It's like the woman who found the jar all coming off the ocean and she opened it up. Poof, out comes this fog and a genie pops out of the bottle. And the genie says, because you let me out, I will grant you 3 wishes. And then I will double whatever you ask for in the life of somebody else. She said, well, I want you to give me my 3 wishes and double it in the life of my husband who just left me. She said, number one, I want $1 million. Poof, $1 million is right in front of her. And her husband looks down, and he's a long way away, and there's $2 million that pops up in front of him. What's your wish number two? Number two, I want a 10-carat diamond. Poof, 10-carat diamond shows up. Husband a long way away. Poof, he finds 20-carat diamond. He says, well, what is your third request? She said, my third request is to scare me half to death. Take your time, take your time. A gentleman who was sick, he went to the doctor. The doctor checked him out. He had been bitten by a dog, only to discover he has rabies. He picks out a pad and starts writing on the pad in the doctor's office. The doctor said, oh, no, we can heal you. You don't have to write out your will. We can heal you. Oh, the man said, I wasn't writing out the will. I was just writing out the names of everybody I want to bite. Because we want vengeance. We want to get back at the people who have hurt us. Vengeance is mine. I know how to pay. And I know how to pay back, and I know when to pay. Verse 20, he gets practical again. But if your enemy is hungry, feed him. Don't tell him, I hope you starve.

0: give him a drink. For in so doing, you will heap burning coals on his head. The principle of burning coals was an Egyptian habit of putting hot coals on a pan on the head of somebody to burn out wrong thinking. That's where the picture comes from, of these hot coals in a pan. They would wear them to burn out wrong thinking. If you want to burn out the wrong thinking of your enemies, put some coals on his head. And he says the coals you will put on his head is doing the opposite to what he would expect. The opposite to what she expects. He expects for you to do them in. He says instead of that, you find out he's hungry, cook him a meal. He's thirsty, give him a drink. That's going to mess up his mind. That's putting hot coals on it. He won't know what to do with that kind of heat because that's not what he expects. That's not what she expects. She expects you to go the other way. She expects you to hissy fit. She expects you to be mad and not speak. He expects it. That's what they expect given the problem. But you throw him a curveball. Now, he's already said as much as is within you. Now, I know what you're saying. Ain't much. Ain't got much. As much as you can, you are to relate to your enemies this way. That is the extra effort. There are some people who have been wounded by other people. Perhaps they are here. Perhaps they're in your house. Perhaps on your job. Perhaps in your neighborhood. And God is asking you to change your approach. Why? He's asking you to change your approach because verse 21 says that you overcome evil with good. You don't overcome evil by being evil too. Those of us who grew up in the civil rights era are well aware there were two dominant forces fighting for rights. There was Martin Luther King and there were the Black Panthers. The Black Panthers' position was we're going to fight fire with fire. We're going to fight back. We're going to put our arsenal in only to discover that their arsenal only created a bigger arsenal over here. And here comes Martin Luther King Jr. preaching this thing called love, marching peacefully, breaking the back of a Jim Crow South. There are Martin Luther King parades all over because he was able to break the back of evil by being good to bad people. In South Africa, Nelson Mandela, incarcerated for almost 30 years, he comes out, and if you've seen the movie Invictus, he comes out and he's in a no-win position because the blacks want revolution, the whites want men to maintain segregation, and he comes out with this, using a soccer field to bring people together and says, we will not live in anger and in animosity. We will overcome this. And as a result of his approach, South Africa achieved in a few years what it hadn't achieved in its whole history. Because God knows what he will be involved with and God knows what he won't be involved with. And like it or not, God forgives. Don't burn a bridge over which one day you will need to cross. Somebody may have done something to you, and that is terrible. That is wicked. That is evil. I hurt for what they did and its effect on you. But look closely at you. Have you done anything to somebody else that's hurt them? And will you need the mercy that the other person who hurt you need? Don't burn down a bridge. You may need to cross over yourself. And that's why when Jesus talked about forgiveness, he says, if you want your Heavenly Father to forgive you, then make sure you have given to others what you are going to need him to do for you.
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0: 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And a quick reminder that you can hear Dr. Evans in a completely different setting on his Unbound podcast. These candid conversations between Tony and his guests can be listened to anytime, wherever you get your podcasts. You can't grow what you don't sow. It's as simple as that. Tomorrow, Dr. Evans talks about planting grace seeds and the return God promises when we do. Right now, though, he's back to wrap up today's message with his closing thought.
1: Now, I know what I'm saying is not popular because it goes against our nature. But that's why he starts off with giving yourself to God, because that allows you to live based on a new nature, based on a new reality. I am not suggesting you skip it, you ignore it, you don't talk to the person about it, you don't seek restoration from it. I am not saying we're going to dismiss wrong. I am saying we are not to let it to control our lives and our decisions. That what that person did to you 5 years ago ought not be ruining your life today. But if you're still holding on to it and trying to be God, even though you have no power to change it, then you're blocking God from doing what he wants to do for you.
2: 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Michael David with you, and as we read in Isaiah chapter 40, verse 2, it says, she has received from the Lord's hand double for all her sins. She has received from the Lord's hand double for all her sins. And it's talking about the nation of Israel. And when we see that, it can sound as though God punished Israel twice as much as her sins deserved. However, in the Hebrew language, double simply refers to something being full or complete or sufficient. Rather than literally twice as much. In other words, God was telling Jerusalem that her time of judgment was complete, her exile and suffering have accomplished their purpose, the debt of her sin has been fully dealt with, and that a new season of comfort and restoration was beginning. And we're going to learn more about that as we join Dr. Tim Keller on Gospel in Life next.
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10: If you're disobedient, if you're not completely relaxed,
5: And if you're not filled with vision and hope of what God can do in your life, because to the degree you give him a relationship, to the degree you give him a heart, to the degree you give him, you know, a neighborhood, to the degree you put anything under his lordship, to that degree there's healing. That's how you treat him as a king. Wait. Wait on the Lord. And if you do, what does it say? You'll renew your strength.
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5: Isaiah 40, starting at verse 1. Comfort. Comfort my people, says your God. Speak tenderly to Jerusalem and proclaim to her that her hard service has been completed, that her sin has been paid for, that she has received from the Lord's hand double for all her sins. A voice of one calling, in the desert prepare the way for the Lord. Make straight in the wilderness a highway for our God. Every valley shall be raised up, every mountain and hill made low. The rough ground shall become level, the rugged places a plain. And the glory of the Lord will be revealed, and all mankind together will see it. For the mouth of the Lord has spoken. We move down to verse 9. You who bring good tidings to Zion, go up to a high mountain. You who bring good tidings to Jerusalem, lift up your voice with a shout. Lift it up. Do not be afraid. Say to the towns of Judah, here is your God. See, the sovereign Lord comes with power, and his arm rules for him. See, his reward is with him, and his recompense accompanies him. He tends his flock like a shepherd. He gathers the lambs in his arms and carries them close to his heart. He gently leads those that have young. Verse 27. Why do you say, O Jacob, and complain, O Israel, my way is hidden from the Lord, my cause is disregarded by my God? Do you not know? Have you not heard? The Lord is the everlasting God, the creator of the ends of the earth. He will not grow tired or weary, and his understanding no one can fathom. He gives strength to the weary and increases the power of the weak. Even youths grow tired and weary, and young men stumble and fall. But those who wait on the Lord will renew their strength. They will soar on wings like eagles. They will run and not grow weary. They will walk and not be faint. This is God's word. Or do you believe there's a king from outside, and our only hope is he's coming back? And Isaiah says he is. That's the first thing we learn here. There's a king, and he's coming. But how is it possible? That's the second question we have to ask. How is it possible that this king would actually come back? And in order to answer that question, to see Isaiah's answer for it, what we have to do is we've got to look at the historical context. Now, Isaiah, this is Isaiah 40. And one of the most interesting things, though it's a little tedious, I would, especially in an election year, I would really like you to go back and read Isaiah 1 to 39. Maybe not today, but go back and read it. Go back and read Isaiah chapter 1 to 39, and you'll see there's almost nothing in there. Nothing in there but judgment. All of Isaiah 1 to 39, there's nothing in there but judgment. I'll tell you why. Because it was Isaiah's job to articulate the standards of the justice of this great king. And what's so interesting in reading Isaiah, or actually Jeremiah or Ezekiel or any of the prophets, what's so interesting in reading it in an election year is this. First thing you'll see is the prophets start going down and condemning the people for all the sins that Democrats talk about, Republicans almost never do. You know, for oppression of the poor, for greed, for racial prejudice. And then he turns around and starts talking about all the sins that Republicans like to talk about, but Democrats hardly ever talk about. Sexual impurity and not honoring your marriage covenant and not lifting up the family. Of course, when you're done with Isaiah and Jeremiah, you begin to realize, oh my gosh, this is a Republican-Democrat, a Democrat-Republican here. And the more you listen to it, the more you realize, wait a minute, these are all wrong. This is how it is, and it's a very right standard, but if you put anybody up against that kind of standard, I think it's one of the reasons why we have parties.
10: As long as you pick up only one half of the justice of the great king, you can feel all right. As long as your feet are absolutely firmly put in either of the political parties, you can feel pretty good. But nobody escapes the condemnation of the justice of the king if you really look at the whole thing. And, of course, by the end of chapter 39, there's nothing but condemnation. In fact, at the very end of chapter 39, just a few words before we pick it up here, what happens is God has finally told Isaiah to go to the king of Israel and of Judah and say, you are going to be taken away into captivity. You are going to go into exile, into Babylon. Then suddenly in chapter 40, there's this incredible note of hope. Suddenly, it's so sudden, by the way, that a lot of scholars are still perplexed about it. Suddenly, Isaiah starts to say, but I want you to be comforted, my people. First of all, look, my people, no matter what happens to you, God still considers you my people. Secondly, it says proclaim that her hard service. Now, this is a hard word to translate. In the Old King James, it says her warfare. It's a word that means struggle. That her struggle, her conflict will be completed. By the way, because he's a prophet, he's actually talking about it in the past. Will be completed. In other words, what I'm going to put you through is not permanent. I'm not abandoning you. I'm not just sending you away. Why? And the answer is here. Her sin has been paid for. She has received from the Lord's hand double for all her sins. Now, when you first read that, I tell you, I know, because when I first read it, the way it lays out there, what does it sound like it's saying? It's saying, well, her hard service is completed because God has, what? Paid her double. Punished her double for her sins. That's not what it says. First of all, can you imagine, is there any place in the Bible that says that God will give you two punishments, double the punishment you deserve? No. And if you look carefully, what does it modify when it says she has received from the Lord's hand what? Does it say punish? What does it modify? It's payment. It does not say that Israel has received at the Lord's hand double punishment. The word punishment's not in there at all. It says she has received from the Lord's hand double payment. This is saying that the reason why the exile will only be definite, will only be a time of discipline, will only be temporary, is because God himself has provided the payment for the sins. And that payment is double. What in the world does that mean? Well, if you really want to understand, you have to take a look. Now, by the way, some people say, that is that what it says? Yeah, of course. Because let me show you what happens. Verse 9, go down to 9, 10, 11. When the king shows up, look at the extraordinary picture. In verse 10, we see this: he's a sovereign lord. He's a warrior. He comes with power. And his arm rules for him. Now, the word arm, you know, is very important. In Hebrew, it's a Hebrew metaphor for your power. But what is that arm doing? What's the arm doing? He tends his flock like a shepherd. He gathers the lambs in his arms, and he carries them close to his heart. He gently leads those who have young. This is the king every one of us knows is there. This is the reason why when we see the weak being trampled down, even though nature says that's natural, even though nature says that's practical, even though everything in this world says that's practical, we know there's a king that cares for the weak. We know there's the king who exercises his power by providing justice for the littlest. And here he is. The warrior is a shepherd. But why are we not afraid? Why are we not afraid? And the answer is, verse 10, see, his reward is with him. What reward? You know, for years until this week, I always read that and I said, he's coming with his reward, which means if I just bow the knee to him, he will reward me. He's not talking about our reward. He's not talking about my reward. Whose reward is he talking about? He's coming with his reward. He's coming with his recompense. Now, what in the world could be God's reward? What do you get the man who has everything? I mean, you know, if you go later on in the chapter, you'll see it says that God owns the stars, he owns the mountains, he owns the nations. They're like dust before him. So what in the world could make God feel wealthy? What would God ever look at and feel so wealthy and so rich to see it that he would say, this is my treasure, these are my jewels, this is my wealth. What is he looking at? It tells you. He comes with his reward. He comes with his recompense. What is it? It's us. It's his flock. It's the little ones. It's the weak ones. This is not survival of the fittest. This is astounding. Now you say, how in the world could this be? How could the warrior be a shepherd? How could be the king who is absolutely just, who must put down all injustice and evil? How can he look at us with all of our weaknesses, with all of our flaws? How can the warrior be a shepherd and love us and actually call us his jewels and say, you're the wealth? The stars are nothing compared to you. They're like dust in the scales. If you read all of Isaiah 40, that's what is obvious. The mountains are nothing. The oceans are nothing. The galaxies are nothing compared to how I see you. How could that be? Double payment. Now, somebody says, how in the world could this be? I'll tell you. Where do you see the power and the tenderness of God coming together? On a very dark night, Jesus Christ said to Peter, put that sword away, that pitiful idea of power. Put that sword away. Don't you know I could call my father and he would send legions of angels? Don't you realize that I have the strength? Put that sword away. You realize I could snap my finger and everybody here would be dead. But I have the strength enough to be weak. I have the majesty enough to be meek. I am laying down my life for my sheep.
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10: And what the Bible is telling us, only Jesus Christ can answer the question, how in the world could God have given double? When he says, I have given you double payment, what he means is, I haven't just given you bare minimum. I haven't just gotten you off. I haven't just given you enough salvation so your sins are pardoned. I've given you double. I'm not just giving you bare enough. There is so much love. There is so much honor that it doesn't just wipe out your sins, but it also welcomes you into my arms. I don't just see you as pardoned sinners. I see you as my jewels. My salvation is super abundant. Now, how could that be? And the answer is, it's only in Jesus Christ. Years ago, I read a book, and I'll be very happy to recommend it to you right here. I'm sure it's still in print. It was a book of sermons, though, by the way. Sermons by David Martin Lloyd-Jones called Spiritual Depression, Causes and Cures. Spiritual Depression, Causes and Cures. And the second sermon is called The True Foundation. And in that, he tells a story. It had a big impact on me, though. It was years before I really figured out a lot of the implication. He says he came to realize as a pastor over the years that the average Christian was filled with anxiety and insecurity almost more than the non-Christians. He noticed that Christians were very touchy. He noticed that Christians were very insecure, that they couldn't take criticism. They tended to gossip. He noticed that Christians were always feeling kind of inferior and down, like they were unworthy. And he tried to figure out why, and he suddenly realized they don't understand the doubleness of the salvation of Jesus Christ. He says they don't understand. They believe that Jesus died for our sins, meaning that we're pardoned. That means that Jesus has just barely given us enough salvation, so we're not going to hell or be lost or something like that. But now it's up to us to live a good life, you know. I mean, it would be a little bit like, what if you're on death row and the governor's pardoned you? And now after the initial excitement of getting out, you suddenly realize there's this huge cloud over your life. I mean, everybody says, isn't the person who did all those terrible things who was pardoned? Yes. People aren't going to run up to you and say, great, would you like to work for my company? Great, would you like to marry my daughter? It's not going to happen. You've been pardoned, but you haven't been accepted. You're not liable for the bad record, but you still don't have a good record. But 2 Corinthians 5:21 says, God made him sin who knew no sin that we might become the righteousness of God in him. Jesus Christ did not just die the death you should have died, but he lived the life you should have lived. Your bad record is not just imputed to him so that he is treated as you deserve. The Bible says his great perfect record is imputed to you when you believe, so that now God treats you as he deserved. And Lloyd-Jones says in that fascinating sermon, he says, the average Christian, most Christians, do not understand the doubleness of it. They don't understand that there's been double payment. They don't understand it's not just the salvation of Jesus Christ gets you off, so now you better live a good life in order for God to bless you. But God sees you as a jewel now. God sees you as his reward, his recompense. He rejoices in you. And let me tell you something. I have many people say to me, gee, Tim, I often hear you say that we're accepted completely by grace. But don't we have to obey God too? And there is no two about it. If you don't understand that you are totally accepted, you can't really obey. Now listen. People say, I know I'm accepted, but don't I have to obey? If you don't believe you're totally accepted, you can't obey. Why? If you don't believe you're totally accepted, if you think the reason I need to obey the rules is so that God will bless me and take me to heaven and answer my prayers, if you believe that's why you're, if that's the motivation for your belief, for your obedience, do you realize you're not really obeying him at all? You're using him. You're not really serving him as Lord and you're the servant. What you're doing is you're trying to get leverage over him. You're using him. You're not obeying him just out of joyful gratitude of what he's done, just out of the delight of who he is. But you're saying, I better do this, I better do it. In other words, if you obey out of fear, you're not really obeying. You're using him. You're doing what you have to do. And therefore, unless you see that you are his jewels, his kingship will crush you. Or if you actually are doing well at complying with his law, you'll feel smug. If you're not doing well, you'll be demolished. And Lloyd-Jones says, until you see the doubleness of what Jesus has done for you, until you see that what he's done for you, you're not going to be able to serve him as king. You're not serving him as king. How is it possible that this king can come? If there is no judge and king, what hope is there for the world, right, with all of its evil? But if there is a judge and king, what hope is there for us because of our flaws? And the answer is the warrior is a shepherd. The answer is that through Jesus Christ, he can be both. He's the king who is justice for the weak. Now, lastly, how should we respond? And the answer is in this very, very famous term, but let me unpack it just briefly for you. At the very end, it says, those who wait on the Lord will renew their strength. The answer to the question, how do we treat him as king? How do we practice the kingship of God? The answer is wait. So now, the reason the word wait is so pregnant is because you think about it, it means these things. Number one, wait means obey. You know, ever heard of ladies in waiting? Number one, wait means obey. You are not treating him as king unless you say, not my will but thine be done. In every area, see, every mountain down, every valley, nothing held back. You're not treating him as king unless you're willing to say, not my will, but thine be done in every area. As Elizabeth Elliot used to say, maybe she still does, the hardest thing to give is in. Everything else is easy. The hardest thing to give is in. It's easy to give this and this and this, but to give up the right to determine how your life should be lived. That's the first thing. Wait means obey, number one. Number two, secondly, wait means relax. Wait means your schedule, not mine. Wait means I accept your laws for my life, but wait means I accept your ordering of my history. I accept the fact that I don't know what's best, but I humble myself underneath you. Luther used to come up to his friend Philip Melanchthon, who was a big worrier, and say, let Philip cease to rule the world. Because worry is always a resistance of the kingship of Christ. Worry always means, worry, anxiety, and fear always means, if I was in charge of history, I would do a better job. I would know just what had to happen. But you see, as soon as you humble yourself under the lordship of not just the Lord of the law, but the Lord of history, what you're saying is, I can relax. So wait means obey, number one. Number two, wait means relax. One more. Wait means expect. Wait means hope. Wait means if it's really true that the lordship of God is a healing influence, then I am not treating God as king unless I have high expectations for what he can do through me. There's a lot of people, well, how do I put this? There's an awful lot of you, because you're pessimists, you're not treating him as a king. Are you a pessimist? Do you look at the problems in your family? Do you look at the problems in New York City? Do you look at the problems of poverty? Do you look at the problems of immorality? Do you look at the problems of unbelief? Do you look at the problems in your own life? Do you look at the problems in your own psyche? And you say, that's just the way it's going to be? Do you realize you're not treating him as a king? That's the reason John Newton says in that beautiful little hymn, "Thou art coming to a king. Large petitions with thee bring, for his grace and power are such, none can ever ask too much." None can ever ask too much. If you're disobedient, if you're not completely relaxed, and if you're not filled with vision and hope of what God can do in your life, because to the degree you give him a relationship, to the degree you give him a heart, to the degree you give him, you know, a neighborhood, to the degree you put anything under his lordship, to that degree there's healing. That's how you treat him as a king. Wait. Wait on the Lord. And if you do, what does it say? You'll renew your strength. You see, if your conscience is clear through obedience, if your discernment is humbled through relaxation, and if your vision is kindled, your heart will be liberated. And what's really interesting, all the commentators have always pointed out, it does not end, this passage does not end the way it ought to, does it? Don't you think first it would say, they will walk and not faint if you do that? If you treat God as king, they'll walk and not faint. They will run, not be weary. They will soar on eagle's wings. It's the other way around. It's anticlimactic. They'll soar. They'll run. They'll walk. You know why? I listened to a tape by Dick Lucas on this. He says, because walking is the point. The point is endurance. The point is sometimes you'll soar, but you won't always soar. But you'll always be able to walk. You'll always be able to get through everything. If you're not able to endure, if you're not able to get through things, you're not practicing the kingship of Jesus Christ. Either you're not seeing the doubleness of his salvation, so you really sense how much you're loved, or else your conscience isn't clear, or else your discernment isn't humbled, or else your expectations are too small. Treat him as a king. Treat him as a king. And you'll be able to walk all the time. Not always soar, but you'll always be able to walk. Always. Because that's the climax. Thou art coming to a king. Large petitions with thee bring, for his grace and power are such, none can ever ask too much. Let's pray. Give us, Father, the ability to understand what it means that there is a king, that he's coming and we don't have to be afraid because of the double payment of Jesus Christ, and of how the healing happens because we obey, we expect, we relax, and we know how much the king cares for us. We're not treating you as a king if we don't practice all that, and we ask that you'd show us how to do it. We really do. We want that healing power to rush through our hearts and our lives now, and so we ask that you would do that for Jesus' sake. Amen.
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2: 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Michael David with you, and I think about all the great things people have done. People have, done wonderful things. I mean, like Willie Jordan, just with the Fred Jordan mission, you know, the late great Willie Jordan, and just reaching so many people for Christ who are on a very, very bad place. And, you know, Martin Luther King, you know, just helping people with the civil rights movement and helping people treated more fairly. And so many other people who've done so many great things just to make the world a better place for all of us. And they followed what God called them to do, and they were faithful to the call. And also I think about people who are famous, or I should say they're not famous, they're infamous. They did so many bad things, you know, like, you know, Hitler, you know, with all the things he did with the concentration camps and Stalin and Mussolini and all these other, you know, villains throughout history, monsters, if you will. And, you know, Hitler's gone now, Mussolini's gone now, Stalin's gone now, and so many other infamous people are gone now. And ultimately, when we die, we face the judgment. We face God. Well, what is Judgment Day going to be like? Well, stay with us, because that's what Pastor Raul Reese is talking to us about next on Somebody Loves You.
11: You've heard the expression, an inch is as good as a mile. If a sprinter wins a race by an inch, the prize is no bigger than if he won by a mile. And if an archer misses the target by an inch, he might as well have missed it by a mile. He still loses the prize. Well, the New Testament talks about sin as us missing God's target of perfection. It doesn't matter if we hit the target most of the time and miss only some of the time. If we miss by an inch, we've missed by a mile. And that, my friends, is why we need a Savior. 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
14: I would say the problem here would be a difference of philosophy of ministry. I don't think it should have ever led to the division that it has. And I'll tell you this, at my mom's graveside, my mom was Kay Smith, my dad is Chuck Smith, the heads of CCA, most of them were there. And I hugged them all, and they hugged me, and we said how much we loved each other. And I think because Brian and I and CGN has chosen not to defend ourselves or to do anything, that there's been a lot of rumors and a lot of innuendos. We must be into deep sin, or we must believe something that's ungodly or go against biblical teaching, or we don't want verse by verse or chapter by chapter, or we don't do it Chuck's way. Chuck Smith was my father, and to be really honest, I don't think Brian and I know another way of doing ministry. That's just how we do it. And I'm as close to Chuck and Kay Smith as you can get, and I love them. And we've been accused of a lot of things that we are not guilty of. But my father told me never to defend myself, but to let Jesus do it. And I just figured that's the best way to do it. I love the people in CCA, and I'm so thankful that the Word of God is being preached. I think that it would be so beautiful if we could just love each other and say the best about each other. I think that would be such a great example to the world and to those who are confused or perplexed, if we just would continually point out the good and the perfect. So if you're going to talk about what the difference would be, I would say CGN really wants to see the churches have freedom of expression as far as what songs they feel led to sing, as far as how they teach the Bible. Maybe they don't do verse by verse. Maybe they do it thematically. And we believe that the Spirit of God can use all those ways. We also, CGN tends to be more kingdom minded in that, we have a lot of fellowship with, people from the Vineyard churches, from churches that we don't necessarily agree with 100%, but we know that they love the Lord and they love the Word of God. And so we don't make a sharp contrast between ourselves and them. So I would say when you're talking CGN, it's a little more kingdom-minded, which scares a lot of CCA people. And then secondly, that we also believe in the freedom to individual churches to be able to kind of do what they feel the Lord is telling them to do. So if they change the way the service did, if they have to put a couch on the stage, they wouldn't get in trouble for it. And so we try to support all the churches that love Jesus and are walking rather than try to control. And I hope that doesn't offend anybody, and I hope that gives you some understanding, Stephen. And I wanted to answer this as Chuck Smith's daughter, because I know that Chuck Smith is really pleased with me from heaven, and I know that I'm still his daughter. And, you know, and there have been some accusations that have been thrown that are really hurtful and shouldn't be said by believers, especially those in leadership. Let's mend this thing. Let's be nice. And let's promote one another. And let's promote love. And say great things about and good things about each other.
15: Yeah, that was great. You know, we are for, hey, people who
14: teach
15: love
14: God's
15: Jesus
14: word.
15: And teach God's word.
14: We're for them.
15: We're for them. You know, we're not against that. And, you know, I will.
14: Well, I got in trouble when we were still part of CCA for liking Tim Keller.
15: Yeah.
14: And I want the freedom to read Tim Keller books, and I love Tim Keller.
15: Yes, exactly.
14: So, and I love C.S. Lewis, and there's some that don't like C.S. Lewis. And I think you need the freedom.
15: But we want to just, you know, encourage people, be in a church that loves Jesus and honors God through his word, through the proclamation of it, through, you know, believing in it. And we've always done that, and we will always do that. And that, you know, we do that together, me and you. And, of course, we're part of Calvary Chapel Costa Mesa. And, Brian,
14: but
15: you're part of Calvary Chapel
14: also
15: Costa Mesa.
14: Also, that people should answer to the Holy Spirit.
15: The Holy Spirit
14: and the conviction.
15: Is the head of the church.
14: Yeah, and there's
15: Jesus.
14: Different conviction. And there's different things that we're convicted of. And I don't think when you are convicted about something, but you try to make it a rule for everybody else, that becomes an issue.
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19: Even though Jesus Christ has given warning, and even though he himself came into the world and died for the world and rose again and went back to the Father and is coming back again, people still have hardened hearts. 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Why? 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

0: Welcome to Somebody Loves You Radio, the Bible teaching ministry of Royal Reese in Diamond Bar, California. Thank you for joining us today as we continue our Liberty series, looking at the freedom and eternal hope found through faith in Jesus Christ. In today's study, Raul will open God's Word to examine what Scripture reveals about life beyond this world and the significance of every person's response to Christ. The Bible makes it clear that our eternal future is determined by what we do with God's offer of salvation. Here's Raul Reese with today's message, The Judgment of the Nations.
1: Turn with me to the book of Matthew, chapter 25. Interesting lesson tonight. If you're a real Christian, you will never ever stand in this judgment that we're going to see tonight. This is the judgment of the nations. When God is going to judge, before He sets up His 45-day judgment and He sets up the 1,000-year reign of Christ. This is right after the second coming of Jesus Christ. And I can just see the disciples as He begins to share with them, not only in this chapter 24 and 25, because they had been asking on the way to Jerusalem, they were talking about true greatness. And they were saying, hey, you know what? When we get to Jerusalem, we're going to sit on 12 thrones, and Jesus will reign and rule, and we're going to defeat Rome. That was their mentality. And then Jesus stopped them. And in John's Gospel, in chapter 13 through 17, He gives to them the last week before He dies. And He begins to share with them about the Holy Spirit that is going to come and He's going to live in them. He's going to lead and guide and provide. He's going to convict the world of sin and of righteousness and of judgment. And then He is going to do what? He lets them know that He is going to leave. Because they're going to kill Him. And they're going to be scattered. They were very discouraged when they found out that the kingdom age was not going to be set up. But that they were actually going to live and die in that present time. Now in chapter 25, beginning with verse 31. We have the Son of Man that will judge the nations of the world. Now what is amazing to me tonight is that Hitler, Stalin, and every leader that has ever lived from the past, from the time of the first coming of Jesus Christ, all the way through the end of the age, every leader that is wicked will stand in judgment one day. Now people will ask, well, what happens to leaders and what happens to people that die? Where do they go until this time of judgment? The Bible tells us in the Gospel of Luke, chapter 16, verse 19, to the end of the chapter, it talks about where people go when they die, and that it was used to be called Abraham's bosom. It was a place in the center of the earth where there were two compartments, one for the righteous and one for the wicked. One side was called Abraham's bosom, and everyone in the Old Testament that died, that actually believed in God by faith, they went into Abraham's bosom. But every wicked person in the Old Testament that died as a sinner and in wickedness, they went to the other side of Abraham's bosom. And between the one side and the other side, the Bible tells us there was a great gulf separating one place from the other, but they could see a cross. They could see a cross. Because the Bible tells us in the Gospel of Luke, chapter 16, verse 19, that there was a rich man and a poor man, and the rich man had everything in life. But the rich man came to a place in his life where he threw parties every weekend. Every weekend, and all his friends came. They ate, they drank, they danced, they talked. And one evening, as they were having this great party, they didn't have chairs, they didn't have forks, knives, or spoons. They didn't have napkins. They would set up the bowls with all the sauces and all the meats, and they would have pita bread, and they would eat it. When they were cleaning their hands with pita bread, they would clean their mouth and their hands, and then they'd throw it to the dogs. You see? Total different culture. Well, that very evening, there was a rich man that came and sat right on front of the gate of the mansion and was watching these people eating and drinking, talking with one another, and yet at the same time, ignoring this poor beggar. They was covered with sores from the top of his head to the bottom of his feet. Nothing to eat, nothing to drink. And as the crumbs fell from the man's table, there were these wild dogs in Jerusalem. They were scavengers. And as the dogs were sitting there, and he had also these pet dogs in his house, as the crumbs were falling from the table, these dogs were literally picking up the crumbs. And the rich man was actually ignoring it, but the poor man was reaching his hand through the gate and picking up the crumbs and eating them as a dog would lick a sores. And what's amazing is through the whole night, nobody paid attention to the poor man. You know what happened that night? The poor beggar died outside. The angels came and took his spirit to heaven. Where? To Abraham's bosom in the middle of the earth. And the Bible tells us that that very evening, nobody even knew he was dead. He laid outside the gate. As people begin to excuse themselves, excuse me, thank you for the party, we'll see you again next week, God bless you, you know, and moving on. Probably stumbling over it, you know, stepping over this young man that was dead, not even noticing that he was dead. They just stepped right over him. They all went home. And the rich man went up to his room. Got cleaned up, get ready for bed. Thought what a good time he had that very evening, and probably thinking in his mind, oh, next week I'll have a greater party for all of my friends. Not knowing that that very night, as he would lay his hand on his pillow, that he even would die. That very evening, death came knocking on his door. And he died. And the Bible says that the angels came to get him and took him to hell. Took him to the other side of Abraham's bosom. Now remember, when he was alive, he didn't even pay attention to this young man. The moment he got to hell, he looked across to the other side and he said, Father Abraham! He didn't even know Abraham. But when he got to hell, he knew Abraham by name. Wait a minute, I thought you said he died. Yeah, he died. When people die and they go to hell, they have a full mind. They have eyes. They can smell and taste and touch and think and speak. All five senses are fully active in hell. He said, Father Abraham, do you think it would be possible if, listen, Lazarus, how did he know his name? Or before he didn't even know him. If Lazarus can come from that side to this side and dip his finger in cool water and come and just place it on my tongue, because I am burning in this place. I'm being tormented. And Abraham said, son, I want you to go back and think of everything you ever had. And this poor beggar had nothing in life. And now he is being comforted and you are being tormented. Hey, the switch came. You know what he said then? Can you imagine being in hell and being able to remember all of your life, 50, 60, however long you live, years? As far back as you can remember. Hey, not for 1 hour, not for two, not for five, not for 10 years, forever. That's what the non-believer doesn't realize. Forever and ever and ever. And you know what happened? This rich man cried out and said one more thing. He said, Father Abraham, do you think that if... She says, I have five brothers at home. He was aware of his family. I have five brothers at home. Do you think it would be possible if somebody would go back from the dead and tell them about this place of torment, lest they come here too? Can somebody go warn them? And Abraham said, son, they have the prophets, and they still will not believe, even though one rises from the dead. Who rose from the dead? Jesus Christ.
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1: Did you know that when Jesus Christ died on the cross 3 days later, when He rose again from the dead, right before He rose from the dead, you know what He did during those 3 days and three nights? He went to hell. He went to hell, to Hades, and He went to Abraham's bosom, and He showed up. What did Jesus go do? He went to hell to clean out Abraham's bosom and took every Old Testament saint out of there and took them to heaven, and then hell became one major place. And to me, it is incredible how people still do not believe. And here in the judgment of the nations, even though Jesus Christ has given warning, even though He sent the prophets, even though He sent disciples, and even though He Himself came into the world and died for the world and rose again and went back to the Father and is coming back again, people still have hardened hearts, and they're stubborn in their ways. And they will go to hell stubbornness. In their own stubbornness, they will perish. Why? Because there is a day of judgment coming. This is a day of judgment of the nations. Why do I say that? Because there's another great judgment coming. Where's that? In the book of Revelation chapter 20, 11 through 15, called the White Throne Judgment. And what is that? Well, that's the judgment at the end of the 1,000-year reign, when Satan already has been led in captivity for 1,000 years in the bottomless pit, and then he's led out one more time, and then he's cast into the lake of fire, and the Antichrist and the false prophet and every demon into the lake of fire. And then the Bible says everybody that's died in the sea, everybody wherever they've died, everybody that has gone to hell are going to be what? Hell is going to be emptied out. And hell itself will be thrown into the lake of fire. And there will be a line of people. And the Bible says the judge will come up with two set of books, and the books will be open. And whoever's name was not found written in the book of life was cast into the lake of fire forever and ever and ever and ever after being in hell. You say, well, how do you get your name in the book of life? Repent. Receive Jesus Christ as your personal Lord and Savior. That's why He died on the cross, so that we can be redeemed by the blood of the Lamb. Look what he says, beginning with verse 31. And when the Son of Man comes in His glory, and all of the angels with Him, there He will sit on the throne of His glory. Now, when He comes with all of the angels, guess who else is coming? The church of Jesus Christ. That's you, and that's me. We're coming with Jesus. And then what? Verse 32. And all the nations, notice, will be gathered together before Him. And He will separate them from, notice, He's going to separate them from one another as a shepherd divides the sheep from the goats. Now, who are the sheep and who are the goats? The sheep are people that believe. The goats are people that don't believe. Look what he says. And he will set the sheep on his right hand, but the goats on his left. And then the king will say to those in his right hand, come you blessed of my Father, inherit the kingdom prepared for you from the foundation of the world. You know who that is? That's going to be the people after the rapture comes and takes us home and people are left behind and they believe in Jesus Christ, but they're not beheaded by the Antichrist and they live all the way through, and the Jews will be able to go after the second coming into the kingdom age, and they will be the ones to repopulate the earth in 1,000 years. If you take the mark of the beast, you can't go in. You see? That's what he's talking about. Watch what else happens. Verse 35. For I was hungry and you gave me food. I was thirsty and you gave me drink. I was a stranger and you took me in. I was naked and you clothed me. I was sick and you visited me. I was in prison and you came to me. And then the righteous will answer Jesus and say, Lord, when did we see you hungry or feed you or thirsty or gave you something to drink? And notice, and when did we see you a stranger or take you in or naked or clothe you? Or when did we ever see you sick or in prison or come to you? What is he talking about? He's talking about the people treating the Jewish people right. Watch what he says. Hey, listen, I would not want to be

Watch what he says. Hey, listen, I would not want to be any person that has come against a Jew. That's why back in the book of Genesis, he told Abraham, I will bless thee that bless thee. I will curse them that curses thee. I am so glad the United States of America is on Israel's side. Why? Because God said, they're my people. They're my people. They will always be my people. Even though they're atheists today, they're going to believe one day. But God's going to judge. Watch what he says. He goes on. Verse 39. Or when did we ever see you sick or in prison and come to you? And then the king will answer and say to them, Assuredly I say unto you, inasmuch as you did it to one of the least of these my brethren, you did it to me. Who's my brethren? The Jews. The Jews are his brethren. It's talking about the Jewish nation of Israel. You helped them. You looked after them. You remember when Nazi Germany was killing all of the Jews? Some of the German people like Corrie ten Boom, her whole family took in the Jews and took care of them, and they ended up going to prison too. And her sister dying in prison among the Nazis. Pretty incredible when you think about it. The Nazis killed my grandpa too. My grandpa used to make artificial arms and legs. He was full German. And when the war broke out, they came to Mexico and got him and took him and killed him. Pretty amazing when you think of the history of the nations. What God has said in his word. That one day they're going to be judged. Watch this. Verse 41. And then he will say to those on his left hand, Depart from me, you cursed, into the everlasting fire prepared for the devil and his angels. What is he saying? He's saying that hell was never made for men. You say, wait a minute. But people are going to hell. Yeah, that's right. And who sends them there? Themselves. Themselves. They make the choice. You make the choice. Why? Because God didn't create robots on a string or winding us. He gave us a will to choose. That's why God will never stop you. You want to destroy yourself? Destroy yourself. He gives you a choice. A choice to receive him or to reject him. To love him or to hate him. That's why he came. And God is going to judge tremendously. Watch this. He goes on, verse 41, 42 now. For I was hungry, and you gave me no food. I was thirsty, and you gave me no drink. I was a stranger, and you did not take me in. Naked, and you did not clothe me. Sick, and in prison, and you never visited me. And then they will say, and they'll answer him and say, Lord, when did we ever see you hungry or thirsty or stranger or naked or sick or in prison, and did we not minister unto you? And then he will answer them saying, Assuredly I say to you, inasmuch as you did not do it unto one of the least of these, you did not do it unto me. Wow. And these will go away into the everlasting punishment, but the righteous into eternal life. He makes a distinction. He makes a separation. Hey, that's why Jesus spent so much time in that last week teaching his disciples. You got to read John chapter 13 through 17 this week. It's incredible. So much that he gave to them. And the reason is because God is not willing that any should perish, but all should come to repentance. That's the heart of God. God loves you. God so loved the world that he gave his only begotten Son, that whosoever believeth in him should not perish, but have everlasting life. You see?

0: 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He didn't. You send yourself to hell. You make the choice. 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
2: 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Michael David with you, and I don't know about you, sometimes I feel like I get persecuted for my faith, you know? Maybe people just call me bad names for being a Christian, or maybe they exclude me from certain things because of my faith or what my faith requires of me. But that kind of persecution cannot be compared to the kind of persecutions our brothers and sisters in Christ are facing overseas. Now, you might have been persecuted as well here in America, just like I have. But I want you to compare the kind of persecution we receive here in America as Christians to the kind of persecution that we're just about to hear about that's going on overseas with our brothers and sisters in Christ as we join Pastor Rick Warren's Daily Hope. Stay with us.
3: Hello, I'm David Jeremiah, here to remind us that America's 250th anniversary is more than a milestone to celebrate. It's a moment to remember. We remember the blessings of God and the gift of freedom. We need also to remember the responsibility that comes as a result. A nation is not held together by prosperity alone, but by truth, virtue, and the character of its people. And if we are to leave this country strong for those who come after us, then we must pass on more than just history. We must pass on faith. So let us thank God for His goodness to America and ask Him to guide us in the days ahead. May God bless America.
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8: Hello and welcome to Pastor Rick's Daily Hope with Rick Warren. We are so glad you're here with us today. We're going to continue our series called The Keys to a Blessed Life. Now in these messages, Rick walks through Jesus' Sermon on the Mount and shows us how to live a truly hopeful and purpose-filled life. And now here's part two of handling opposition to your faith.
9: These are the three things I need to remember whenever harassment comes in my life. It can make me more like Jesus, it can deepen my faith, and I'm going to be rewarded for it in eternity forever and ever and ever. Now, there are six things you need to do. You need to do. Before we look at those six things, I want us to look at a short video clip of some of the kind of harassment that's going on around the world right now. Watch this on the screen.
10: I'm from a Muslim family. One of the days in the year 2003, my father called me and he gave me two options. Either to leave Jesus or to leave the family. My belief in Jesus is much stronger than any other relation that I have got. That's why I quit everything and kept Jesus.
11: The Muslim radical shouted, demanding heavy punishment, as heavy as possible. They came every day. After my father was told of my imprisonment, he said, I am proud of my daughter for the suffering she experienced for Christ. This is a great thing that God is doing in your life. So don't expect to get out of prison too soon. Just finish what the Lord has assigned you to do. Just keep on preaching the gospel.
12: In a letter dated January 10, 1994, my father wrote, I praise the Lord that in the midst of the heavy attack on the fast-growing Church of Jesus Christ, the Lord has given the joy of the privilege of suffering for His name to all members of the Church. Please don't worry about me. I'm quite ready for anything. Nine days after this letter that was written by Hayek, he was martyred.
10: 2 months ago, one of my father's neighbors gave me a call and told me that your sister had just died. I went to the funeral, but my whole family came against me. They kicked me, and they beat me, and I had two broken ribs.
11: This is truly a time of suffering because I got separated from my family. My children leave their mother beside them because they are still small. And I miss them terribly too. But God's grace is sufficient.
13: Pastor Height, he was so humble. And he had peace in his heart.
14: When I see him in heaven, I'm going to say, thank you. You are the one who caused me to love Jesus.
13: At his funeral, they gave us a booklet with Brother Hike's biography.
14: And this verse was written in the first page. I read it there and I will never forget it.
11: The persecution and the suffering we went through, really, it is nothing compared to the glory of God. I came to understand the beauty of the unity of the body of Christ and how when one part suffers, all the parts suffer. So in the future,
15: I want to do the same thing for other Christians who are suffering for Christ.
10: My sister is gone now, but what gives me more comfort about her is that before she died, she made her decision to follow Jesus Christ, and she died serving him.
13: When Brother Hike was with us, his words were with us. He ministered to us each day. But even in his death, God did such great things.
10: I want him to know this. I want him to see that his blood was not useless. After they killed you, so many like me came to Christ. And now I am ready to die for Jesus too.
9: I'll say it again. Christianity is not for weaklings, for wimps, for the faint of heart. It takes courageous men, it takes courageous women to follow Jesus. Now, these people are suffering in so many areas. We will never suffer as Americans. But what is it costing you to follow Christ? As I said, you're never going to, it's unlikely, you're never going to have to deal with violent oppression. But you deal with silent repression every single day in this culture as America becomes more and more anti-Christian and more secularized. Now, the Bible says, what are we supposed to do? And it tells us six things. You might write these down. Here's what you do when you handle opposition for your faith. Number one, don't be surprised. You should not expect the world to support your decision to follow Jesus. Why would you expect them to think that's a real popular thing to do? 1 Peter 4:12 says this. Dear friends, don't be surprised. Don't be shocked when you go through painful trials that are like walking through fire, as though something unusual is happening to you. Jesus had told us, he said, in the world you're going to have tribulation. It's going to happen. So don't be surprised. Number two, don't be afraid. Now, how do I get rid of the fear of opposition? How do I get rid of the fear of disapproval? How do I get afraid? How do I get rid of that fear of being rejected? You need to be filled with God's love. The more you realize how much God loves you, the Bible says there's no fear in love. Perfect love casts out all fear. You focus on God's love for you. See, healthy people aren't afraid of rejection. Healthy people aren't afraid of disapproval. Healthy people don't need everybody's approval. Healthy people know they're loved by God. The Bible says in 1 Peter 3:13-16, if you suffer for doing what is right, you know, at work or at home, in your family, wherever, God will reward you for it. So don't be afraid and don't worry. Instead, worship Christ as Lord of your life. And if you are asked about your Christian hope, always be ready to explain it. Now, circle the word worry and the word worship. Those are the two alternatives you have when you feel put down, when you feel pressured to be quiet about your faith in Christ. You can either worry or you can worship. You can panic or you can pray. You can focus on the problem and the pressure and the persecution, or you can focus on God. He says, turn your attention away from the pressure you feel and turn it toward God. That's what worship is, focusing on God. The Bible tells us in the Bible that when Stephen, who was the first martyr, was stoned to death, it said he looked up into heaven. He worshiped instead of worried as they were throwing all those rocks at him that killed him. So don't be surprised. And he says, don't be afraid. Worship instead of worry. Number three, he says, don't be ashamed. Don't be ashamed. You should never be embarrassed for standing for the truth. Never be embarrassed for doing what's right. 1 Peter 4:16 says this. It's no shame. You shouldn't be ashamed. It's no shame to suffer for being a Christian. Instead, thank God for the privilege of being called by his name. Question. Is an insult going to kill you? No. Is a put down going to kill you? No. Is somebody calling you a name or labeling you something because you've made a stand for Christ and for what the Bible says? No. Is somebody, some troll on the internet who's trying to bait you and get you in an argument Is that going to hurt you? No, it's not. It's not going to kill you. So he says, don't be ashamed, don't be afraid, don't be surprised. Now I want you to write this sentence down, and if you get this, it will liberate your life. I don't need other people's approval to be happy. If you learn this, if this is all you get in today's message, it'll change your life. Because otherwise, you are living your life for what other people think rather than what God made you to be. And you can't be who God made you to be if you're worried about pleasing other people. I don't need others' approval to be happy. That person you've been trying to get their approval for so many years, like maybe it's a parent, they maybe even died. If you haven't got it by now, I hate to tell you this, you're not going to get it. But the good news is, you don't need it. You don't need anybody's approval in order to be happy. You're as happy as you choose to be, and you focus on God rather than the people who disapprove. If I spent my life worrying about all the people who disapprove of me, I'd be in bed with deep, deep depression. But that's not what life's all about. I focus on God, and I focus on what He wants, not what other people think. Because I don't need, and you don't need, anybody's approval in order to be happy. Happiness is a choice. Now, the Bible says this in 1 Peter 5, verse 9. Take a firm stand. Take a firm stand against Satan. And be strong in your faith. Remember that your Christian brothers and sisters all over the world are going through the same kind of suffering you are. So what's he saying here? He's saying, well, I don't need to be ashamed. First place, you're in good company. This has happened for 2,000 years. And there are people who are suffering right now for being a believer in Christ. You're in good company. If you want to, go read Hebrews 11, which is God's Hall of Fame. And in God's Hall of Fame, he says they were beaten, they were tortured, they were imprisoned, they were pushed down, they were ridiculed, they were maligned, they were laughed at, and on and on and on. I don't know how to say it any clearer than this. Don't ever let anybody laugh you out of following Christ. Don't ever let anybody laugh you out of living for Christ. 1 Peter 3:17. Remember, it's better to suffer for doing God's will than to suffer for doing evil. Now, here's the point. No matter what you do in life, somebody's going to not like it. There's nothing that you can do that everybody is going to like. Does everybody agree with that? You can't make everybody like you. So there's nothing you can do that can make everybody like you. So you may as well do the things that God likes rather than the things that other people like, because they aren't going to matter in eternity. If you're going to suffer, if you're going to have people who oppose you, if you're going to have people's disapproval, you may as well have the disapproval for doing the right thing rather than the wrong thing. That's just logic. Because somebody's going to disagree with you no matter what you do. You can't avoid disapproval. Now we come to the fourth step. And here, this is important. Recognize the source of the opposition. And it's Satan. It's not other people. It's not co-workers. It's not some other political party. It's not some other nation. It's not some other religion. It's not some competitor. It's not some person who just doesn't like you. The real source of the pressure you feel to cave in, to not have integrity, the pressure you feel to be quiet and to not stand up for what you know is the right thing, that pressure is not coming from other people. It's really coming from Satan. In Revelation chapter 12, verse 10, Satan is called, quote, the accuser of the Christians. That's his job. His number one job is to put you down. Now follow me on this. Satan hates God, obviously. And so he hates anything God has created. And what he hates most of all are God's children. And so Satan hates you. He doesn't just hate God. Satan hates you. You know, you've heard that phrase, God loves you and has a good plan for your life. Well, Satan hates you and has a bad plan for your life. And so he hates you. Now, follow me on this. Satan wants to hurt God, but he can't. He can't hurt God, but he does have access to you, and he can hurt you. And the quickest way to hurt a parent is to hurt his kids. The quickest way to hurt a mom's heart is to hurt her children. quickest way to hurt a dad is hurt his children. And so Satan can't get at God, so what's he want to do? He wants to get at you. He wants to hurt you. And there is an unseen spiritual battle going all around you. And this pressure to make your life miserable and to make you cave in and to keep you from doing the right thing, it's not coming from other people, really. You got to look beyond that. They're just pawns. They're just tools. They're just weapons. And a lot of times they don't even know, most of the time, they don't even know they're being used. But the real issue is the spiritual warfare. Ephesians 6:12 says this, we're not fighting against human beings. Which is why you don't win this in the ballot box. We're not fighting against human beings, but against wicked spiritual forces in the heavenly realm. Now let me explain this. You need to understand that Satan knows it's stupid to attack Jesus Christ directly. Why? Because he was the only perfect person who ever lived. How do you attack Jesus? I mean, the Savior who taught love and grace and peace and joy and forgive other people and died, gave his life for others. How do you attack Jesus? So he knows rather than attacking Jesus directly, he wants to attack those who follow him. And today he uses the media and he uses music and he uses comedies. And he's doing anything he can to ridicule those who follow Jesus. And they say, hey, they're out of date. They're on the wrong side of history. They don't know what they're talking about. And on, they're fuddy-duddies. They're bigots and on and on and on. Here's what the Bible says you should do. 2 Timothy 2. Stay away from stupid and senseless arguments. I would add, especially on the internet. These only lead to trouble. God's servants must never quarrel. Star that, circle it, put a line on it, 15 exclamation points. God's servants must never quarrel. I didn't say that. God did. It's right there in the Bible. And so you should not get into heated arguments. God's servants should never quarrel. That's what the Bible says. Instead, when you're under oppression, when you're in opposition, when people are harassing you for being a Christian, when they look at you strange for what you believe, instead, be kind to everyone, including the opposition, and be patient with the opposition, and be humble when you correct people who oppose you. They've been trapped by the devil, and he makes them obey him, but God may help them escape. Now, what's he saying here? He's saying, those people, they're just pawns. And see, if you don't have the Holy Spirit in your life, you don't have God's power in your life, you have no defense against Satan. He can just whipsaw you this way and that. He can master your moods. He can lead you into depression. He can do all kinds of, he can make you angry. You have no defense against Satan until you've got God's Spirit inside of you. You're not strong enough. Sorry, you're just not. And so these people, they're just being used as tools. And what you need to do is recognize a source and treat the opposition the way Jesus did. How did Jesus treat those who opposed him? Even on the cross, he's saying, Father, forgive them. They don't know what they're doing. They don't know what they're doing. That's what it means to be Christ-like. They don't know what they're doing. These people who attack me, they don't know what they're doing. The people who attack you, they don't know what they're doing. The people who put down Jesus and church and Christianity, they don't know what they're doing. Father, forgive them. Now think about this. Jesus was lied about constantly. If you could go make a list of all things they lied about Jesus in the Bible. They said, he's a revolutionary here to overthrow Rome and take Pilate's place. Wrong. But they used that to get him to the cross. They said he's got a demon. Wrong. At one point they said he's a drunk and a glutton. Wrong. They said he's the devil incarnate. Wrong. And how did Jesus respond to all those lies that were told about him? Look at the next verse, 1 Peter 2. When they hurled their insults at him, Jesus did not retaliate. When he suffered, he made no threats. Instead, he entrusted himself to God who judges justly. Look at this verse on the screen. I love this in the Message. It says this. They called him every name in the book, and he said nothing back. He suffered in silence, content to let God set things right. This leads us to the fifth thing you need to do when you're under attack. Refuse to retaliate. Refuse to retaliate. You are most like Jesus Christ when you don't strike back at somebody who's hurt you. You're most like Jesus when you don't attack back and somebody who has attacked you with a personal insult or threat or statement or gossip or whatever. In this eighth beatitude, the last one, it says this. Let me quote it to you again. Blessed are you when men shall revile you and persecute you and say all manner of evil against you falsely for my sake. Rejoice and be exceeding glad, for great is your reward in heaven, for so persecuted they the prophets which were before you. That's the eighth beatitude. And he says this. You will be insulted. That means people are going to say names. They're going to call you names. They're going to give you labels. You will be insulted. He says that's the first thing. He says you're going to be persecuted. That means you're mistreated. You may be passed over. You may even be abused. And he said, and you're going to be lied about. And he said people will say all things that are false against you to discredit you, to dishonor you. And I've learned they'll even say them on TV. And he'll do all of these things. The world loves to find fault with Christians. And if they can't find anything to find at fault with you, you know what? They'll make stuff up. Now, here's what the Bible says. Romans 12, verse 17 and 18. Never pay back evil with more evil. If it is possible, as far as it depends on you, live at peace with everyone. Now, you know what I love about the Bible? It always tells the truth. And what it tells there is, if it's possible, as far as it depends on you, live at peace with everyone. There's some people you just can't live at peace with. Don't look at them. But you know who they are. And he says, and never avenge yourselves. Circle that. Refuse to retaliate. Never avenge yourselves. Leave that to God, who has said, I'll be the judge and I'll take care of that.
16: Such a great message by Rick today and every day. I sure hope you were just as encouraged as I was. And now here's Rick with an important message.
9: 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They're telling us that they're walking with Jesus and that guilt and fear has been chased from their lives by God's love. You know, relationships are being restored and marriages are being healed. And many people are saying that they found their life purpose. I want to say thank you to you, because we're only able to carry the hope of Jesus to these people all around the world because of gifts from generous listeners like you. I just wanted to say I am so grateful for your prayers and your financial support. 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Because I never want anybody to give unless God leads them to give. 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Not between you and me, but between you and God. 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
18: 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Good Tuesday evening. I'm Ron Beaver. A few more minutes, it'll be Wednesday morning, and we'll be digging into God's Word, starting with Pastor Brian Broderson and Back to Basics. He continues his series in 1 Corinthians, turn to chapter 12, as we learn about the importance of the Holy Spirit. We'll see that the moving of the Spirit is not just something that happened a long time ago in church history or just at Pentecost, but it's happening today, as believers allow the Spirit to control their lives and the ministry of the church. Back to Basics, it's coming up next on K-Wave.
19: 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Psalms 46:1 says, God is our refuge and strength, a helper who is always found in times of trouble. 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
23: Like, we cannot see God. He dwells in an approachable light. But, you know, when we come to the end of the story, the picture is of God and the Lamb, that they are dwelling in the midst of their people. The kingdom of God has come down to earth in all of its glory. God is in the midst of us. And we will be with him forevermore, right? And so I think what we see in Scripture is this progression. 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And remember, too, we will not be in these earthly, frail, mortal bodies. We will take upon these bodies immortality, incorruptible flesh. 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
1: I appreciate the ministers or the ministries of people who are strong theologically, philosophically, historically, culturally. 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
1: So as many of you know, we've been doing a series. The series is called Everyday Discipleship, and 1 Corinthians has been our text. We've been making our way through 1 Corinthians. And as we come now to this 12th chapter, from chapters 12 through chapter 14, the emphasis is on the person, the work, the ministry of the Holy Spirit among the church, in the life of believers. And so we're going to be doing a series within a series. So our big series is Everyday Discipleship. The series within the series will be a series on the ministry of the Holy Spirit. So we want to begin today this series. I want to begin this series today by looking at, first of all, who is the Holy Spirit? Because believe it or not, there's quite a bit of ignorance, and also there's quite a bit of confusion among Christians about the person of the Spirit. So we want to look at that together today. And it's my hope that through this series, we would all experience the Holy Spirit in fresh, new, and powerful ways. You see, because it's the presence of the Spirit in our lives individually, it's the presence of the Spirit working among us collectively. This is what brings life and vibrancy to the church. It's the presence of God among us. And so that's what I'm anticipating. That's what I'm hoping to see as we come through this series, that we would have a fresh encounter with the Spirit, and that that fresh encounter would move us into more and more of the things that God has for us. He has called every one of us to do things for the kingdom. And so that is our goal, to see us be moved by the Spirit, empowered by the Spirit, as we come through this series, and then, as a result of that, engage in the things that God has called us to engage in. Now, there is, ironically, because the Bible is so filled with references to the Spirit, but there is, ironically, in church history, there are times and places where there is a real negligence of the Spirit. There have even been times in history where people have thought, well, you know, the Holy Spirit, the power of the Spirit, the gifts of the Spirit, that was all important in the early days because they really needed it back then because, man, the world was so messed up that things are so much better today. We don't need that so much anymore. That is an attitude that has been present in the church's history, and it is an attitude that still exists among some people today. Now, I remember reading books that were published either late in the 19th or early in the 20th centuries, and these particular authors argued that since the world was obviously getting better and better, now what they meant by that was that the world was becoming more Christian. So they argued because that was the case, the need for the power of the Spirit, like we see in the book of Acts, for example, was no longer necessary. I mean, I could actually read you quotes from books in my library where people back at that time said those kinds of things. It seemed at that time that the influence of Christianity was so far and wide that the church itself was going to be able to just, in a sense, in their minds, some of them, it was like we were ushering in the kingdom. Missiologists in the early to mid 20th century predicted, this is in that same time frame, predicted that Islam would disappear from off the face of the earth within just a few decades. These were Christian writers expressing these types of ideas. Prophecy, healing, tongues, and miracles were, they would acknowledge, needed, no doubt, to jumpstart the church, especially in that pagan culture, but surely in the advancing scientific age, these things were no longer necessary. So in the minds of some, reason, along with the Bible, would be a sufficient means of advancing the gospel and ushering in the kingdom of God. What happened? Well, rather than dying out and disappearing, Islam, as we know, had a major revival that goes on to the present day. Paganism, Gnosticism, spiritualism, far from disappearing, have had a renaissance in the West. You know, I was just traveling in Europe, and one of the things that's so obvious, it's obvious here too, but in Europe it's even a little more obvious, that paganism is alive and well. It's back. Now, paganism is what dominated the European continent before the gospel came. And then the gospel came and Christian culture came and what is known as Christendom, which is like a culture that has been Christianized, came to Europe. But now that is all fading away and paganism is resurfacing. So, reason that there was so much confidence in at one point in time, reason has taken a back seat now to emotion, and feelings are now the way people decide what is true and false. So the idea was the church doesn't need this supernatural stuff. That was great in the early days. We definitely needed it then. But we're so sophisticated now. And through our intellect and through our reason, we're going to be able to continue to see the kingdom of God advance. But nobody was anticipating that there would come a moment when reason would be put on the shelf. And that's where we're at today. We live in a post-truth culture. Post-truth is a real thing in the 21st century. You can look up the definition of it in the Oxford Dictionary. It was included in the Oxford Dictionary a couple of years ago. And post-truth is defined as this. Truth is not based upon fact or evidence, but truth that is based upon how one feels. That's the world we live in. So how do you address a world like that with reason? You don't. You can't. Because reason is no longer relevant. So, since this is the way things are, this is a reality of where we are today, I believe that we need the power and the gifts of the Holy Spirit now in the 21st century as much as they were needed in the first century. See, we've come full circle. And we're pretty much back at the place culturally where the world was in the first century. It was a pagan, idolatrous world. We live in a pagan, idolatrous world. And it was only through the power of the Spirit of God that this small, seemingly insignificant group called the church could have any impact or make any headway. Now, don't get me wrong. I am a big proponent of the most intellectually robust presentation of the faith that we can present. I appreciate that. I appreciate the ministers or the ministries of people who are strong theologically, philosophically, historically, culturally. I appreciate all that. But we need more than any of that can possibly offer. If we're going to have any impact in the world that we currently live in, we need power from heaven. We need power from heaven. So on the one hand, we've got those who put the emphasis on the intellectual, which, like I said, I think is good to an extent, but it falls far short of what's actually needed. I'm all for missional living, living as the people of God in the culture that we find ourselves in. I'm all for the church culturally engaging, but without the power of the Holy Spirit upon our missional living and our cultural engagement, we will make little progress against the powers of darkness that are controlling our world. We need something more than even our own collective sanctified efforts can accomplish. So even as we all come together and we're all thinking in terms of what can we do to impact our world for the kingdom, we need more than the best stuff we could ever come up with. We need the mighty rushing wind of the Spirit to blow upon us in power. And this is something that we cannot forget. We cannot forget it. The Christian faith is supernatural. The Christian faith is supernatural. Now, for some Christians, that's too weird. They don't like the supernatural. And so they reduce it to the intellectual or to the philosophical or to those other kinds of things. But the Christian faith is supernatural and ultimately advanced not by intellectual arguments or cultural relevance, as important as they might be at certain points, but the advancement comes by the power of God. So as we begin this series, I want to start us off by looking at three things today. We're going to look at, number one, the nature of the Holy Spirit. Number two, the relationship between the Holy Spirit and the believer. And thirdly, the Holy Spirit's role in the life and ministry of the church. And now let me say, none of this is going to be exhaustive because, for one, there's so much. It would take much longer than we have to go super deep in it. But as we go through this series over the next maybe 6 weeks or so, we're going to come back and cover some of these things more thoroughly. But today I want to touch on these things a bit. So the first thing that we need to understand, the first question that we need to ask is, who is the Holy Spirit? Who is the Holy Spirit? Now, if you're a Christian, you know that we believe in one God, but that one God is actually three distinct persons, Father, Son, and Holy Spirit. Now, in case you didn't know this, the Trinity is unique to Christianity. There's no other religion in the world that has an understanding of a God who is triune. One God, not three gods, one God, but in three persons. And the third person of that triune God is the Holy Spirit. So this is the first thing we need to understand. The Holy Spirit is God. He's every bit as much God as Jesus. He's every bit as much God as the Father. And yet, among Christians, real Christians, good Christians, I would say that our understanding of the Holy Spirit is probably where our understanding is least thorough. So we have a much better understanding of God the Son and God the Father than we do of God the Holy Spirit. And so as God's people, as Christians, we need to talk about the Spirit. We need to think about the Spirit. We need to see what the Scripture says about the Spirit. So what the Scripture says, is, in essence, as I said, is that the Holy Spirit is God. Now, Jesus, when he sent out the apostles to make disciples of all the people groups in the world, he sent them out and he said to go into all the world, and he said to preach the gospel and then to baptize them, those who believe, baptize them in the name, singular, of the Father and of the Son and of the Holy Spirit. So Jesus really is the first one to bring the Trinity right out into the open. Now, if you go back and look at the Old Testament, which we'll look at some passages in a moment, but when you go back and look, you're going to find references to the Spirit. You're going to find references to the Lord Yahweh, the God of heaven. You're going to find references to the angel of Yahweh, who is separate from Yahweh, yet is Yahweh. And here's my point. When you go through the Old Testament, you have these hints that there is this plurality within the nature of God, but it's never spelled out clearly in the Old Testament. There's never a place in the Old Testament that there's one God in three persons. Jesus was the one who revealed that to us. And so when Jesus said, baptize them in the name of the Father and of the Son and of the Holy Spirit, he is revealing the triune nature of God. He's revealing the Trinity to us. Now, Paul, in his benediction at the end of 2 Corinthians, he used a similar kind of a formula. Listen to what he said. He said, may the grace of the Lord Jesus Christ and the love of God and the communion of the Holy Spirit be with you all. You see this Trinitarian language that's being used there. So Paul is pronouncing a blessing through the Lord Jesus Christ, God the Father, and the Holy Spirit. So the New Testament makes it clear to us that God is triune, and the New Testament also really makes it clear that the Holy Spirit is God. Now, it seems like you would deduce that from reading the Old Testament, but interestingly, the Jewish people who still read the Old Testament, they have not drawn that conclusion. For them, the Holy Spirit is like just some sort of a force, but they do not link the Holy Spirit with God. So again, the New Testament makes that crystal clear. And in an incident that is recorded in the book of Acts, the 5th chapter, maybe you remember this story where this man named Ananias and his wife Sapphira, they had a piece of land, they sold it, and they brought the money to the apostles and presented it to them, but they kept back part of it. And so they could have kept all of it if they wanted to, but they were being hypocritical. So anyway, as Peter confronts them about this, here's what he says. And incidentally, in his conversation with Ananias, the deity of the Holy Spirit is stated. So Peter asked him, Ananias, how is it that Satan has filled your heart to lie to the Holy Spirit? And then Peter says, you have not lied to men, but to God. So you see, Peter tells us that the Spirit is God. Now, again, we see this throughout Scripture. We know that in the beginning, God created the heavens and the earth, right? So everybody understands, if you're a Christian, you understand God is the creator. Well, many passages in Scripture attribute creation to the Holy Spirit. Look at Genesis chapter 1, verses 1 through 3. You don't have to turn there. I'll read it to you. In the beginning, God created the heavens and the earth. And the Spirit of God was hovering over the face of the waters. And God said, let there be light. So in this opening section of the first book of the Bible, you actually have the Trinity being spoken of. In the beginning, God created the heaven and the earth. That's a reference to the Father. And the Spirit of God was hovering over the face of the water. That obviously is a reference to the Holy Spirit. And God said, that is a reference to the Word of God.

0: of the Holy Spirit. And God said, that is a reference to the Word of God. We know Jesus is the Word of God. In the beginning was the Word, and the Word was with God, and the Word was God, and all things were created by Him. But we're focusing on the Holy Spirit. So here we see that the Spirit is participating in creation. In Job chapter 33, verse 4, Job stated, "The Spirit of God has made me." And then in Psalm 104, the psalmist said that you send your Spirit out and they are created. So point is, God is the creator. The Holy Spirit is the creator. The Holy Spirit is God. Also, the Holy Spirit is the author of Scripture. Now, when we think of the Bible, what do we think of it as? We think of it as the Word of God, right? And it is. It is the Word of God. But what we're told is that it's the Spirit is the one who's all Scripture is breathed, and the word breathe and Spirit are the same word. All Scripture is breathed out by God. So you see, the point is that the Spirit is the author of Scripture. But like I said, we know that Scripture, all Scripture comes from God. The Spirit is God. And so when you think of the Holy Spirit, you need to think of Him as God. Now, here's an interesting fact, though, about the Holy Spirit. The order isn't always Father, Son, Holy Spirit, but a lot of times it is. But notice, going back to the benediction that Paul gave to the Corinthians, Jesus comes first, the grace of the Lord Jesus Christ, the love of God second, that's the Father, and the communion of the Holy Spirit. There is an expression of God's nature in that Trinitarian form. Most of the time, the Holy Spirit is in the last place given. And here's the interesting thing. The Holy Spirit, He has chosen to be, in a sense, the background person. The Father and the Son are the preeminent ones in the sense that they are the ones that generally get the attention. The Spirit is equally God with them, but in the background. And Jesus, when He was talking about the Spirit coming, He even said that. He said, when the Spirit comes, He will not testify of Himself. He will not come and say, okay, you know about God the Father, you know Jesus is the Son, Jesus is leaving now, I'm the Holy Spirit, I'm here. The Holy Spirit doesn't do that. The Holy Spirit doesn't testify of Himself, Jesus said, but He testifies of me. And so that is the position that the Holy Spirit has put Himself in. Well, in a sense, He's in the background.
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0: But let's go on to the second point, the Holy Spirit and the Christian. See, whether we know it or not, we have a deep relationship with the Holy Spirit. You are not a Christian unless you have a relationship with the Holy Spirit. Because the Holy Spirit is the one through whom we become Christians. So, we are born of the Spirit, we are indwelt by the Spirit, we are sanctified by the Spirit, we are sealed by the Spirit. And there are many other things that we could talk about that are there in the relationship between the Spirit and the believer, but like I said, we will cover that as we go forward.

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1: 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I'm Ron Beaver. Good early Wednesday morning. And hey, coming up tonight is the Resonance Summer Concert Series at Refuge Huntington Beach. 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Well, looking at Genesis chapter 6 this morning on A New Beginning, Pastor Greg Laurie continues taking us back to the beginning of time. The book of Genesis shows us the creation of the world and man, and now we'll see that it wasn't too long after God created man that he saw the need to start over. Mankind had become so wicked that he sent a flood and destroyed the whole world, except for Noah and his family, who were instructed to build an ark in order to continue life on earth. And after the flood, God gave mankind a promise, the rainbow, that he would not flood the earth ever again. And then Noah disembarked from the ark. He built an altar in remembrance of the Lord. A new beginning is next as we learn the importance of remembering the Lord all day, every day. Stay close and stay blessed right here on K-Wave.
2: 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Matthew 28:20 says, "And remember, I am with you always to the end of the age." That promise from Jesus is not seasonal or temporary. It's constant. 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Once again, that's Matthew 28:20, and I'm Pastor Nathan Hamry. 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
3: On a recent edition of Pastor's Perspective, we had Pastors Phil Metzger of Calvary Chapel San Diego and John Wong of Christ Point City Church in Huntington Beach answering questions about, does God send evil spirits?
4: The first thing I want you to know is, to your question, if God is all good, then why would he send a distressing spirit? And I think there's a couple senses in which God may send something, right? He may send something, is it active or is it passive? God's not the active initiator of evil. In this context, he's certainly not. But passively, God can withdraw his hand and allow evil to, we live in a world that there is evil. And God is not the source of that evil, but he does allow that. It's a part of the sin nature that we're all wrestling with. So I would say to you in this context, this isn't the Lord actively sending evil to Saul, at least as I understand that, but allowing this to happen would be a better, it's as if God was holding that back. And then that was now that spirit, that distressing spirit was allowed opportunity. I would suggest it's more in that context than it is that God just okay, distressing spirit, come and get Saul. Rather, there was a distressing spirit that God was withholding. Mm-hmm. And then he kind of allowed that a little bit. I would take it more as God passively allowing that to happen.
5: John? And Phil, I was also thinking while you were talking about this that, with Saul's rejection of the Lord, there was also a display of God's discipline on Saul's life by the way that he did permit that spirit. The ESV, the translation that I use, uses the term a harmful spirit. And I think that that's also really helpful to understand, because it's not like God was just, allowing all this evil to come upon Saul. And isn't it interesting that if you keep on reading that when David, who now had the Spirit of God, would come and play his harp and would worship the Lord, that Saul could find relief from that harmful spirit, right? But it also, thinking about the discipline part, it made me think of in 1 Corinthians 5:5 and also in 1 Timothy chapter 1, as Paul talks about these people that were rejecting the Lord, were rebelling against God, that Paul said, I delivered them to Satan, right, for the destruction of the flesh. In other words, like Phil was saying, when you remove yourself from following the Lord and you choose to live a life outside the protection of the Lord, then you become susceptible to all of these harmful spirits that want to destroy you. But in those cases that Paul said that, he was hoping, like especially in the case of 1 Corinthians chapter 5, that when people are reminded of what life is like outside of the protection of God, that they would want to get back on the inside, right? And so I think that there's things like that happening. But for God to just be up in heaven just saying, yeah, you know what, I don't like Saul anymore, I'm just going to send the worst demons to just inflict evil on him. And I think that's too simplistic of a way to understand it. I think that there is definitely more that we see happening, and it has to be filtered through the character of God.
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8: The psalmist David wrote, "How precious are your thoughts about me, O God. They cannot be numbered." Pastor Greg Laurie says we should return the favor.
9: It's so important to remember the Lord. You know, one way is just to say grace over a meal. I like that, don't you? When you get up in the morning and you start the day with scripture and prayer, that's a way to remember the Lord. When you set Sunday aside and say, this is the Lord's day, there might be things we can do, but we're going to go worship the Lord in church. That's a way to remember the Lord.

0: many of us spend so little time thinking about the Lord during the day, and yet we want to live with Him forever. God's Word has a bottomless supply of insights for life, but social media captures so much more of most people's attention. Well, today on A New Beginning, as Pastor Greg Laurie continues our Genesis series, we'll see how Noah remembered the Lord. It was his priority after reaching dry land following the flood. We'll learn a number of principles from following the life of this great patriarch.
1: Genesis chapter 6, the title of my message is God Keeps His Promises. Let's pray. Father, we're so glad you keep your promises to us. We don't always keep our promises to you, but even though sometimes we are faithless, you are always faithful. Now we ask you to speak to us from your word. I pray for anybody here who doesn't know you that this would be eye-opening for them, and they would want to get right with you. Or maybe someone who has stumbled and fallen in some way, shape, or form, that they could be restored after hearing this message from your word. We commit this Bible study to you now. In Jesus' name we pray. Amen. So we've all had promises made to us. Maybe some were broken. Maybe we made a promise to someone else that we broke. But the good news is when God makes a promise to us, He's good for it. You can take it to the bank. He always keeps His promises. And in fact, every time you see a rainbow, it's a reminder that God keeps His promises. Because the rainbow is a symbol of this covenant that He made with humanity after Noah and his family got out of the ark and landed safely. Now the Lord was promising something very special to them. And God keeps His promises to us. Someone said that there are at least 3,000 promises from God to us in the Bible. Well, what are they? Here's just a few. You might want to write down these references. God promises to forgive you of all of your sins. 1 John 1:9 says, if we will confess our sin, He's faithful and just to forgive us our sin and cleanse us from all unrighteousness. God promises to give us a new life in Christ. Because over in 2 Corinthians 5:17 it says, if any man be in Christ, He is an altogether different kind of person. The old things have passed away, and behold, everything becomes fresh and new. I love that. One of the reasons I like it when it rains is everything gets cleaned. All the dirty cars are cleaned, right? And you might even see a rainbow afterwards. God makes all things new when we believe in Him. He promises to be with us in our hard times. Maybe I'm talking to somebody right now going through a very difficult time. You feel as though you've been abandoned and you're alone. Well, here's what God says. When you go through deep waters, I'll be with you. When you go through rivers of difficulty, you will not drown. When you walk through the fire of oppression, you'll not be burned up and the flames will not consume you. God also promises to complete the work He has begun in your life. Philippians 1:6 says, I'm sure of this. He who began a good work in you will bring it to completion at the day of Jesus Christ. God also promises to give us peace in our hearts when we're tempted to worry. Because we're told in Philippians 4:6, don't worry about anything, pray about everything. And the peace of God that passes all understanding will guard your heart and mind in Christ Jesus. God also promises to provide for your needs. Jesus says, don't be like the non-believers. All they think about is what they're going to eat, what they're going to wear, what they're going to drink. But rather seek first the kingdom of God and His righteousness, and all these things shall be added to you. One other promise I would like to focus on. Jesus promises that He will come again to our world. That's right. Jesus said in John 14:3, I will come again. And He means what He says, and He says what He means. It's interesting, I read a Gallup poll that revealed that 66% of the American people believe Jesus Christ is coming back to the earth in the future. 66%. That's more than the amount of Americans that claim to be born again. So even non-believers are believing Jesus is coming. I think even people who aren't Christians are alarmed at the state of our world right now. The turmoil, the upheaval, the unraveling before our eyes, it appears, of our own culture. And they're saying, is this like what the Bible was talking about? They're wondering, is Armageddon coming? Jesus is coming again. And there's a series of events that are going to happen in the end times. And they're a lot like dominoes closely stacked together. And when the first one falls, the others will fall in rapid succession. And those events in chronological order are the rapture, the revealing of the Antichrist, the tribulation period, the battle of Armageddon, the second coming, and then the millennium. So it starts with the rapture. That's the next event on the prophetic calendar. 1 Thessalonians 4:17 says, the dead in Christ shall rise first, and we which are alive and remaining shall be caught up together with them in the clouds, and so shall we ever be with the Lord. The word caught up is from the Greek word harpazo. It means to be taken by force. It's been translated into the word rapture. That is commonly used to describe this event. We're caught up to meet the Lord. And I bring this up because Jesus actually said it would be like it was in the days of Noah before the Lord's return. Matthew 24:37, Jesus said, the arrival of the Son of Man will take place in times like Noah's. Before the great flood, everyone was carrying on as usual, having a good time, right until the day that Noah entered the ark. They knew nothing until the flood came and swept everything away. The Son of Man's arrival will be like that. Two men will be working in the field. One will be taken, the other left behind. Two women will be grinding at the mill. One will be taken and another left behind. So stay awake, be alert. You have no idea when your master will show up. So we're talking a little bit about Noah last time and how evil things were and how Noah managed to walk with God when no one else did. But what does it mean to walk with God? It's really quite simple. If you take a walk with someone, the idea is to get in cadence with each other so you can have a conversation. And there's actually a verse in the book of Amos that gives an insight. It says, shall two walk together unless they have agreed? Unless they have agreed. So to walk with God is to be in agreement with Him. In fact, this can be translated, can two walk together unless they've made an appointment? So you have an appointment with God, and I suggest you keep it. You remember that Adam had an appointment with God, or he would meet with the Lord in the cool of the day, and one day the Lord showed up in the Garden of Eden, and Adam was hiding. Why? Because he had sinned against the Lord. And God wants you to keep your appointment. You know, some people are always late for everything. Are you one of those people? Who are the late people? Raise your hand. See, well, you're raising your hand. You're owning it. You're the late people. Always late. Always 15 minutes late, right? Why is that? You don't want to be late for your appointment with God. How many of you are punctual and always on time? Raise your hand. Oh, a few more of those people. Okay, now let me ask you another question. How many of you who are punctual are married to a late person? Raise your hand. Interesting. Welcome to my world. I won't say who's who, but you might be able to figure it out. But anyway, and speaking of marriage, the word, unless they have agreed, also speaks of a betrothal. Can two walk together unless they've been joined as if in marriage? And the picture of us being married to Christ is used many times in Scripture. He's the groom, we're the bride, right? And my wife and I, you know, being married so many years, know each other very well. We'll go into a restaurant and we'll sit down, a restaurant we've been to before. And before Kathy even picks up the menu, I'll say, you're going to order this. And she'll ignore me. And she'll go through this whole process of asking many questions about, can I substitute that for this and this for that? And what about this other thing? And she goes around and around and she always orders what I say she'll order because I know what she's going to do. And she often knows the same about me. I'll forget something, she'll remember it. Between us, we have one complete brain, right? But here's the idea. I'm getting in sync with God. I know what God thinks about this. How do I know what God thinks about it? Because I read the Bible. And the Bible reveals God to me. And I know his thoughts. When we get into the Sermon on the Mount, effectively you're reading the manifesto, the worldview of Jesus himself. And that's why if you have a red letter Bible, the Sermon on the Mount is all red. All red, because it's just the words of our Lord. You want to know what Jesus thinks about these things? Well, of course, read the whole Bible. But in particular, in the Sermon on the Mount, you will see. So, can two walk together unless they have agreed? So, to walk with God means to get in sync with God, to be in rhythm with God.
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1: You know, I've heard people describe a trip to Israel as seeing the Bible actually come to life. 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It's not just a travel experience. 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Think of it this way. It's a vacation with a purpose. And we're going to be taking a tour of Israel April 6 to 15, 2027. 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
2: Step right into biblical history. 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Well, we're learning some lessons from the life of Noah today, as Pastor Greg brings a message from the book of Genesis. Let's continue.
1: Number two, Noah was a witness for God. He was a witness for God. In 2 Peter, he's described as a preacher of righteousness. You know, though, he didn't have a lot of converts. In fact, he didn't have any. He lived 950 years and effectively outside of his family did not have a single convert. But he stands as an example to all of those faithful seed sowers out there. You know, it's not my job to convert anybody. It is my job to faithfully communicate the gospel. So maybe you've shared the gospel with many people and no one has ever responded. Maybe you might want to think of breath mints. I'm not sure. Stop eating raw garlic before you engage people. There might be some extenuating circumstances here we could look at. But apart from that, your job is to deliver the message and leave the results in the hands of God. Well, Noah did that, but he did reach his family. Because Hebrews 11:7 says, by faith, Noah, being divinely warned of things not yet seen, moved with godly fear, prepared an ark for the saving of his household. Number three, Noah worked for God. He worked for God. He said, I want you to effectively build a giant boat. Now, there was no body of water nearby. It had never rained before. And Noah's building a giant boat, effectively like a big box that was unsinkable. And one of the greatest practical acts of faith in all of history, Noah cut down that first gopher wood tree to build this ark. You know, the Bible doesn't tell us he was a carpenter. He certainly wasn't a shipbuilder. But God called an unqualified man to do something. God does not call the qualified. He qualifies the call. Consider this fact. The ark was built by amateurs, but the Titanic was built by professionals. Okay? Sometimes it works out just fine. Now, when we think of the ark, we think this is impossible. That you could get all of those animals inside of that ark. Well, it's not impossible at all. And they didn't have to get every animal in there. They were only to carry air-breathing, land-dwelling animals and creeping things and winged animals like birds, aquatic life like fish and whales and other amphibious creatures obviously could be in the ocean around. They didn't have to have every breed of dog, for instance, out today. They just had to have the original two dogs before we started coming up with all of these weird oodles. Someone decided a poodle should be bred with every other breed of dog. We have labradoodles and all kinds of other variations, jackapoodles, spoodles. I looked this up. There's even a German woodle, which is a German wire hair standard poodle. Look, how many of you own a Labradoodle? Raise your hand up. Okay, let me just insult your dog for a moment, if you don't mind. This is my opinion. I thought of getting one. They're very cute. And they're hyperallergenic, right? Okay, we know that. So they don't shed. Okay, it's nice. But everyone I know that has one of these dogs all seem to be collectively stupid. And I've tried to figure it out. They run around like they're insane. Like, what is wrong with this dog? Other dogs will sit quietly. You can pet them. The Labradoodle's like, ah, you know, just, I don't know what it is. And so I Googled it. Why are Labradoodles so stupid? And said something interesting happens because labs are not stupid and poodles are not stupid. But when you get the oodles gone, something happens. But I also read that it's because they're very hyperactive and they need to be attention given to them. Okay, whatever. But I shouldn't have said any of these things. I know I've offended someone. I'm sorry. I feel like gone after the cat people long enough. Now it's time to just offend everybody out there I could possibly offend. Let's think for a few moments about the spiritual life of Noah. I mean, this man, you know, really, without any support to speak of, followed the will of God. And he sat in this boat for all of this time, and he waited on the Lord. And then when they finally reached dry land, bringing me to point number four, he remembered God. And I'm really impressed by Genesis 8:20 that says, Noah built an altar to the Lord. I mean, hey, if you'd been cooped up in a boat for that long, wouldn't you want to just run around for a while? Noah said, no, I'm going to bring a sacrifice to God. I'm going to remember that God did all of this for us. And I think it's so important to remember the Lord. There's so many ways that we can do it. You know, one way is just to say grace over a meal. I like that, don't you? I love when I see a family just bow for a moment of prayer and ask God to bless their food. By the way, if you're asked to say grace, don't go too long. You know, it's just, thank you, Lord, you provided this food. Hey, don't wait for the food to get cold. Just don't be that person. You probably have a Labradoodle, too. I don't know. I said, probably in the restaurant with you, right? Because it's your emotional support dog, right? But giving thanks, that's a simple way. When you take a portion of your income, the tithe, an offering, and say, we're going to give faithfully to the Lord, that's a way to remember the Lord. When you get up in the morning and you start the day with scripture and prayer, that's a way to remember the Lord. When you set Sunday aside and say, this is the Lord's day. There might be things we can do, but we're going to go worship the Lord in church. That's a way to remember the Lord.

0: What encouragement today on A New Beginning from Pastor Greg Laurie by way of his message called God Keeps His Promises. You know, one of the first promises Pastor Greg mentioned earlier in the message is that the Lord promises to forgive our sin. If we will confess our sin, He is faithful and just to forgive us of our sin and cleanse us from all unrighteousness. That's a promise there for the taking. Have you received that promise? That promise is for everyone, isn't it, Pastor Greg?
1: That's right. The Bible says whoever will call upon the name of the Lord will be saved. So think of it this way. Maybe you're out in a riptide in the ocean and you can't get your footing and you're in trouble and you see a lifeguard. Call out for help and the lifeguard will rescue you. The same is true spiritually. You're drowning in your sin. You need help. Jesus will save you. He will rescue you, but you must call out to Him. And you know how you do that? You do it in prayer. So let me just lead you in a simple prayer. And you can pray this prayer after me. You can pray it out loud if you like. And this is where you are calling out to Jesus to save you. Just pray this. Lord Jesus, I know I'm a sinner. And I know you are the Savior who died on the cross for my sin and rose again from the dead. Now, Lord, I turn from my sin and I put my faith in you. Be my Savior, my Lord, be my God and my friend. I choose to follow you from this moment forward. In Jesus' name I pray. Amen. Hey, if you just prayed that prayer, I want you to know that Christ Himself has come to live inside of you. And I have a resource I want to send you. It's called the New Believer's Bible. 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But let me get this New Believer's Bible into your hands as quickly as possible. Here's Dave to tell you more.
0: 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Well, this month, America celebrates a milestone birthday, and we want to make available a relevant movie called A Great Awakening. It's the story of George Whitefield, Benjamin Franklin, and the Great Awakening that set the stage for the founding of our country. Here's the movie's director, Joshua Enck.
2: In the 250th anniversary of our nation, the word liberty is going to be used in many, many circles.
3: Yep.
2: And people, it's something that everybody wants. Everybody wants liberty, but they have different definitions of it. Some people think that ultimate liberty is no rules at all. But we know that that all leads to bondage.
3: Yeah.
2: And then others know that there's a construct and there's, you know, a moral code.
3: Yes.
2: And that it follows what true liberty really is.
3: Right.
2: And true liberty for us is the belief in Jesus Christ to be set free from our sins. And that is what's on that liberty bell that rings out in our city of brotherly love. Proclaim liberty throughout all the land unto all the inhabitants thereof. This film, A Great Awakening, is going to proclaim the true definition of liberty through two unlikely people who providentially came together, you know, and not just was a part of the Great Awakening, but sparked the Great Awakening.
3: Right.
2: And it became an inferno and literally changed the culture of this nation and gave it its identity.
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3: 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Well, coming up in just a few moments, we're going to be joining, Ed Taylor. He's coming up on Abounding Grace. 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And, you know, the Independence Day is coming up real soon, July 4th, this coming Saturday. And you can celebrate at Huntington Beach for their Huntington Beach Independence Day celebration. 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Well, up next, I'm sensing a theme here at K-Wave. Recently, Pastor Brian Broderson was teaching on the Holy Spirit. Dr. David Jeremiah has been also teaching on the Holy Spirit. And up next, Pastor Ed Taylor brings us a message about walking in the Spirit as the only way to defeat the sinful natures of our flesh. 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
6: As we celebrate the 250th birthday of the United States of America, we invite you to join us in praying for our country. When King Solomon had completed the Lord's temple in Jerusalem, the Lord appeared to Solomon by night and gave him this promise from 2 Chronicles 7:14 that we can apply to our world today. The Lord said, "If my people, who are called by my name, humble themselves and pray and seek my face and turn from their wicked ways, then I will hear from heaven and will forgive their sin and heal their land." We invite you to join us in praying for our nation, that God's name would be seen as holy, that His kingdom continue to manifest, and that His will be done on earth just as it is in heaven, that the 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or country of origin. Thank you for praying, and may God continue to spread His grace on the United States. 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
9: Pastor Ed says walking in the Spirit defeats the flesh.
10: You might even think today, I'm far, I'm too deep in, I'm too deep. No, you're never too deep. And there will be a price, because the wages of sin is always death. There will be a price. There will be some, but there's a greater price. There's always a greater price fighting against God than there ever is in repentance. Repentance sets you free. It brings you back to clarity and power and joy. And the key with dealing with the temptations of the flesh is to walk in the Spirit. This

0: Okay, see if this sounds familiar. You're a believer in Christ, but so often you're doing things you don't want to do. You're battling the flesh in your life, but the flesh is winning more often than not. It's an all too common struggle. But here's the good news. There is a way to defeat the flesh in your life, and it has everything to do with a walk in the Spirit. We'll explain today on Abounding Grace to Galatians chapter 5.
1: Open your Bibles to Galatians chapter 5. We're going to pick up where we left off last time in verse 16. Galatians chapter 5, verse 16, and I've entitled our Bible study, Walking in the Spirit Defeats the Flesh. We learned that today. Walking in the Spirit defeats the flesh. Chapter 5 of Galatians started with this command, stand fast, therefore, in the liberty by which Christ has made us free, and do not be entangled again with a yoke of bondage. Paul moves now from standing in grace to walking in the Spirit. That's the movement of the Christian. And so often the Bible refers to the Christian life as a walk. God uses the illustration of walking to describe our relationship with Him. The Bible has many scriptures that speak of our walk in Christ. If you want to jot them down, I have a few of them. Romans chapter 8, verse 1. There is therefore now no condemnation to those who are in Christ Jesus who do not walk according to the flesh, but according to the Spirit. 2 Corinthians chapter 5, verse 7. For we walk by faith and not by sight. Ephesians chapter 4, verse 1. I therefore, a prisoner of the Lord, beseech you to walk worthy of the calling by which you were called. 1 John chapter 2, verse 6. He who says he abides in him ought also himself to walk just as he walked. Using the illustration of walking to describe your Christian life is a real accurate one. The mental pictures of walking bring out so many positive illustrations of what it means to live our lives for Jesus. Again, if you're taking notes, let me jot a few down for you. Walking implies forward progress. When you're walking, you're making progress and you're moving forward. Secondly, walking implies a determined destination and goal. When you're walking somewhere, you are literally walking somewhere. You have a destination in mind. I mean, even if you got out of the house to go take a walk, to blow off some steam or to think things through, the destination is to blow off the steam. It doesn't matter really where you walk, but you have a goal in mind, walking. Thirdly, walking implies a paced, steady movement.

everybody has different walks, and when you're walking, you have a steady movement. Number four, walking includes all kinds of styles, shapes, forms, and types. Everybody has a different walk, a different gait. And that's an important thing to remember, because you walk one way, your sister walks another way, your brother walks another way, but we're all walking and we're all walking together. So there is that sense where there's uniqueness among us, but we're all making progress. Finally, number five, walking reminds us that we're all on a journey. That we're making this journey in life. When you say you're walking with Christ, or you have a walk with Christ, it implies you have a journey, that this world is not our home. Something we need to be reminded of many, many times. This world is not our home. We're just passing through. And the means, as we walk through life, the means of our progress, the way our progress is measured, is not in transportation, but rather in transformation. As we're walking with the Lord, we really want to pay attention to how much we're changing into the holiness and the character of Christ. It's not necessarily how far we've gone in distance, but how far have we gone in maturity and spiritual growth? How much have we changed? How much do we reflect the character and the nature of Jesus Christ? Like Abraham, in Hebrews chapter 9, it says that he waited for the city that has foundations, whose builder and maker is God. I mean, if you only get caught up in what's going on in the world today, you're going to be very bummed out. Can I get an amen on that? You're just going to be bummed out. This whole world's just big bummer. It just isn't going the way that we thought it would. Or things are happening in our generation we didn't think were going to happen in our generation. And we have to remember, we're just passing through, that the things of the world will grow strangely dim in the light of His glory and His grace. And the important grace-centered life that we're learning to live, it's important to abide and follow Jesus closely. Paul tells us it's time to stand, but it's also time to walk. Pick up with me in verse 16 now of Galatians chapter 5. Paul says, I say then, walk in the Spirit, and you shall not fulfill the lust of the flesh. For the flesh lusts against the Spirit, and the Spirit against the flesh. And these things are contrary to one another, so that you do not do the things that you wish. But if you are led by the Spirit, you are not under the law. Now, I want you to circle the word lust for a moment, because it is a familiar word, and it's almost always used in relationship to lusting sexually over or after someone. And that would be an appropriate way to use that word. That when you, the Bible says, do not lust after a woman. Do not lust after a man. It's very important to think of that. But the word is much broader than just being used in a sexual way. You can circle the word lust and you can write next to it, very strong emotion. A deep desire for. Almost to the point where it's out of control. So with that definition, you can understand that we lust about a lot of things. Now, you can lust after power. You can lust after fame. You can lust after money. There's a lot of different things that your emotions could deeply want that are not necessarily good for you. And the Bible says that there is a lust, a strong, passionate emotion attached to your flesh that is leading you and me away from an obedient life in Christ. The flesh, it says in verse 17, lusts against the Spirit. The picture here is that the Spirit of God wants you to go in one way, but your humanity, or even you can just even say you want to go in another way. And there's a battle going on. Walking in the Spirit naturally follows standing in grace. In chapter 5 and verse 13, we were warned not to use our liberty as an excuse to sin. It says, don't use your liberty, verse 13, as an opportunity for the flesh. When you think of your freedom in Christ is not for license. You don't have permission to sin. And we studied that in depth last time. The way that you use your liberty as a way to honor God is to walk in and live by and be led by the Holy Spirit. When we do that, we shall not, you notice in verse 1, we shall not fulfill the lust of the flesh. The lust of the flesh could be defined as temptations. The temptation to sin is attached to our flesh.
When you and I are walking in the Spirit, we are not tempted. Let me give you a great example of that. Right now, the level of temptation in your life, right now, in this very moment, as you're listening to my voice, the level of temptation in your life is at an all-time low. I'm not saying it's not there. I'm not saying you're not tempted right now. I'm not saying you don't have things flashing through your mind or issues in your life. But when you are seeking God, your temptation level is very low. Very low. And that's a good thing. That's why God has created fellowship and he's created the church gathering and he wants us to be in his word and in prayer, because when we're walking in the Spirit, we're not fulfilling the lust of the flesh. I want you to see the promise here in verse 16. When you walk in the Spirit, you shall not. It doesn't say should not. It doesn't say better not. It says shall not. And this verse is a promise of great importance. When you and I are walking step by step in the Spirit of God, we will not fulfill the lusts of our fleshly desires. No more striving. No more religious rituals. We just simply go where the Spirit leads and find spiritual strength. And to me, that's like a spiritual goal of mine. I want to rearrange my life around following the Lord. I was thinking about rearranging our lives, you know, and I have to admit, you know, when I see a lot of people rearrange their lives around sports. And let me just say, you know, a little time of confession. Almost every day I pull out my MLB app. I want to find out when the Dodgers are playing so that I want to see if I can rearrange my life to watch the game. I'll watch it while I'm going to be here, but I'll have my phone. I can see it here. Or maybe I can take care of this appointment and go do this. And I just want to watch the game. Do you know what happened last night? Last night the room wasn't very full. You want to know why? People rearranged their lives because the Broncos were playing. And I'm like, some of you are here. And I said, I would get you when you get here. So here you are. And here's what I'd like to get. I'm glad you're here. You have the freedom to do that. There's nothing wrong with rearranging your life around sports. A lot of us do that. I think of how many times families are rearranging their lives around their kids' sports. I mean, I drive in. When I first moved here, over on Arapahoe and Parker, the Target and everything wasn't there. It was just a big, open, grassy field at Arapahoe and Parker. And every morning, we'd be driving early on. I have one of my kids, or both of my kids, all three of my kids in the car heading into church. And as we were coming in, there were literally on that corner, Sunday morning, 7 a.m., thousands of children playing soccer. Which is great. I'm glad kids are playing soccer. But then I would always think, why do they schedule these games during church? Why? Why do they need to do it on a Sunday morning, only in the morning? And I know that many of those families are rearranging their lives. Even as we were raising our kids, we had to rearrange our lives around the kids' sports. Because they were on traveling teams and they would have to be up north on a Sunday and we'd have to figure it out and we would have to work it out with the kids. And yes, you can go to that, but no, you can't go to practice. And then as you rearrange your life, you know, then the coaches, if they're not going to practice or not showing up because of church, then the coaches go, well, you know, you can't play. And they had to deal with all of that. And you know, rearranging our lives is a part of life. But I wonder how many of you have really sought to rearrange your life around the things of God. When I think of sports and I think of picking a service because there's a game on, that's not the issue. That's great. You don't come to this service to go to that service because you have to. Hey, that's not what I'm speaking to. Here's what I'm speaking to. There is in us this desire to rearrange our lives around what we want to do. And so that question remains, how much do you want to press into the things of God? Because that will be how much you will rearrange your life. How you disciple your kids, how you rearrange and reprioritize your life. I think of in Luke's Gospel, chapter 10, you have that time where Jesus visited the home of Mary and Martha. And I just think of Mary. She, in the moment, Jesus commended her because she chose the better thing. And what was the better thing in the moment? Being at the feet of Jesus. It's really always the better thing. No matter what we do in word or deed, that we do it as unto the Lord. That's the key to walking in the Spirit. The secret, if you will. It's really an open secret. The key to walking in the Spirit is hanging out with Jesus and walking in the power of His Spirit, being caught up in the things of God. This isn't an option. Do you notice back in verse 16, it simply says, walk in the Spirit? That's a command. That's a directive. Walk in the Spirit. It's not an option. It's not a menu to choose, but rather it is a way of life.
Walk in obedience to the Lord no matter what it might be. We talked about rearranging life. You know, sometimes people rearrange, sometimes believers rearrange their lives for sin. They rearrange their lives. I know I'm not naive enough to think that there aren't some listening, one, two, who knows, that are actually planning sin right now. You're planning a way to get away with it. You're thinking about how you're going to say this and how you're going to get away with this and how you might do this. And I would just say, if you are planning sin right now, don't do it. That's the word of the Lord to you. Don't do it. You go, come on, Ed. Come on, Pastor. You mean people plan sin? Yeah, you do it all the time. You know what is wrong and you think it through, which you're coming up with a plan to dismiss the clear understanding of the Lord for your life. Because you have to dismiss it. If you don't dismiss it, then you'll be convicted by the Holy Spirit. You'll feel it. You're heading that direction and you're just about to lie. And you feel it. And you got to deal something with that feeling. And as you're just about to lie, you have a choice to make. And you're planning not only for the lie, but everything that comes after it. Like if you walk in the Spirit, you won't fall for that temptation. You'll know that whatever the cost, it doesn't really matter if you feel justified in doing it or if you figured out a way around it. Don't sin. Walk in the Spirit. When you walk in the Spirit, you won't fall to that temptation, to the lust. Because, you know, let's think about lying for a second. Dishonesty, deceit. It doesn't even have to be outright lie, just a life of deceit. The reality, what keeps you in a life of deceit is, first of all, you like the sin that the deceit covers. We obviously see that. You would never sin if you didn't like it. You know that, right? That's why you can see someone else struggling with sin that has nothing to do with you. Like, it's no temptation to you. You're like, I can't believe it. Why would they do that? And you're like, well, it's not a temptation to you, bro. You got other sin. They have an issue. You have an issue. And together, you actually have the same issue. You are yielding to temptation. And so as you're looking at life and you're considering that area of deceit, number one, you love the sin that your deceit keeps you in. But number two, you don't want to pay the price of coming clean. You might even think today, I'm too deep. No, you're never too deep. And there will be a price because the wages of sin is always death. There will be a price. There will be some, but there's a greater price. There's always a greater price fighting against God than there ever is in repentance. Repentance sets you free. It brings you back to clarity and power and joy. And the key with dealing with the temptations of the flesh is to walk in the Spirit. Like when you walk in the Spirit, we're going to get to this in a later study, but you can see right here, when you walk in the Spirit, this stuff won't be a part of your life. Notice back in or down in verse 19, you won't have to deal with adultery. You won't have to deal with fornication, uncleanness. Verse 20, you won't have to deal with idolatry. You won't have to deal with sorcery. It's like, well, yeah, I'll never be a witch. All right. I get it. You won't be a witch. But how about the next one? Hatred. Hatred. Hatred's a real common one. It's one of those unspoken sins in the church today. One of those ones that we seem to not even pay much attention to. Hatred in the heart. Hatred in the mind. Looking at people and looking down at them. I think of how many listening to me right now where it's so easier for you to call someone an idiot. So easy. Well, what do you think? The Holy Spirit gave that to you? Call him an idiot. Go ahead. Can you hear God saying, yeah, he's an idiot. I agree with you. You're perfect. Everyone else that you disagree with, you don't like their behavior, they're idiots. You know what that comes from? Hatred in your heart. It's a depth of hatred. You know where the hatred in your heart comes from? Your flesh. It's the flesh. You find yourself calling people idiots. You're not walking in the Spirit. You are in the flesh. We'll get to this more in depth in another Bible study, but the reality is you can look at your life. You're always fighting with people. You're jealous. You're a man or a woman out of control. Anger. You don't have self-control. You are not walking in the Spirit. Those are like warning lights on the dashboard. Something's wrong. Something's wrong. Something's wrong. And what's wrong for the believer is we're not walking in the Spirit. And it is not okay to call people idiots. It's not. It's something that God is revealing to you. You have a heart issue that you need to deal with me right now. Because if you think it's just going to stop with a little bit of name calling, it's not. Because the flesh grows and it grows and it grows. And before you know it, you are a shell.
You are a shell of the spiritual life you once enjoyed.

0: Romans chapter 7. He says, we know that the law is spiritual, but I'm carnal, sold under sin. For what I am doing, I do not understand. But what I will to do, that I do not practice. For what I hate, that I do. If then I do what I will not to do, I agree that the law, that it's good. But now it's no longer I who do it, but sin that dwells in me. And the conclusion he comes to here in verse 18 is, I know that in me, that is in my flesh, nothing good dwells. For to will is present with me, but how to perform what is good I do not find. Then you fast forward down in verse 24, he finally comes to the conclusion, O wretched man that I am, who will deliver me from this body of death? And then he turns a corner. I thank God through Jesus Christ our Lord, that with the mind I myself serve the law of God, but with the flesh, the law of sin. Come back to Galatians. This battle going on between the spirit and the flesh, they're contrary, and this is why you don't do the things that you wish. This is why you go, man, the things I'm doing, I really don't want to do. And when you would say that, I believe you. I mean, the things I'm doing, I really don't want to call somebody an idiot. I really don't. But you have fed your flesh so much that it's very easy for you to do that now. You don't even think about it. Somebody says, hey, you shouldn't be doing that. You get mad at them too. Now you're mad at everybody. When it's you. It's you. It's in your heart. You know, this is where what God can do for you, what you can't do for yourself.
1: 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Pastor Ed Taylor is our Bible teacher. 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Pastor Ed is back with us. And Ed, there may be someone listening right now that feels defeated. There are some temptation to sin in their life that they continually battle with and cave into. And we learned today that walking in the Spirit is the way to victory. Now, I know you'll touch on this tomorrow, but how do we walk in the Spirit, practically speaking?
2: That's a great question. How do we walk in the Spirit? Well, it is not as complicated as you might think. So let's just review a few things. Number one, read your Bible every day. Number two, pray every day. Number three, be a part of a local, healthy, Bible-teaching, Bible-using church community. Maybe even get involved in some small groups. Number four, enjoy communion, remembering what Jesus Christ has done for you. Is as you have these daily disciplines, you are going to live as a result of those disciplines. You are going to walk. You know, the word walk is just a description of your everyday life. And your everyday life will reflect what you bring in, what you take in. If you're a woman of the word of God will come out of you. If you're a man of prayer, you will live out in a spiritually intimate life with Jesus. And as you yield yourself to God, the Holy Spirit will live through you. And you will present yourself to God. He lives in you. He'll live through you. And I'm telling you, as you look for it, you'll see it, Larry. And everyone listening, this is so good. I love this question. Because you'll see love, joy, peace, patience, kindness, goodness, gentleness, self-control. Against such there is no law. You can look for these. That's the fruit. By the way, I just read to you the fruit of the Spirit. And this will help you. It's like, man, I can't believe I have joy right now. Well, that came from the Spirit. I'm reaching out in love. I love someone. Like genuinely as a brother, as a sister in Christ. That's the Spirit. I have self-control in an area I've never had it before. That's the Spirit. So be a man and woman of the Word. Read your Bible, pray every day. Enjoy community with other believers. Take communion. And by the way, what I just described to you, it's just Acts 2:42. That's what made the early church strong. That's what will make us strong.
1: 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I'm sure someone listening right now needed to hear that. 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
1: 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I'm Ron Beaver. Hope you're doing well on this early Wednesday, and we're going to continue our Bible study. Actually, we're going to take a break and listen to Focus on the Family. It's an interview program for those of you that have not heard it before. But first, let's go over your weather for later today. Morning clouds later this morning giving way to mostly sunshine in the afternoon with highs, again, in the low to mid-70s, some high 70s. Overnight lows in the upper 50s, so getting a little cooler at night. But there's a warm-up coming for 4th of July weekend, so we're looking forward to that. Currently it's 64 and cloudy at K-Wave. Well, up next, we'll be joining hosts Jim Daly and John Fuller for their continued discussion with relationship coaches and authors Jason and Tori Benham as they explore having endurance in your marriage, being dedicated not to quit. Focus on the Family. It's coming up next on K-Wave. 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
3: Afterward, he appeared unto the 11 as they sat at meat, and upbraided them with their unbelief and hardness of heart, because they believed not them which had seen him after he was risen. 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He said unto them, go ye into all the world, preach the gospel to every creature. This has been a gospel of action. Now he's telling them to get into action. They are to go. And by the way, he's saying to us today that we should be men and women of action for God. What are we doing today to get the word of God out? That's our business, friends. You ought to have some part in getting the word of God out.
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6: This is Jim Daly from Focus on the Family. 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
9: God transformed my heart. Yeah. And he can do that to anybody. There are probably some people listening right now that think, you know, I'll never be that. I can't do that for my husband or my wife or whatever. Do it. Mm-hmm. And when, you know, the essential element of love is sacrifice. And when you sacrifice, God, your Father, who is also your father-in-law, will bring the transformation that's needed in your heart, mm-hmm, and your mind and your life, and he'll transform your relationship.
10: Well, Jason and Tori Benham are back with us today on Focus on the Family with Jim Daly, and I'm John Fuller. We're so glad you've joined us.
6: John, so often the fun, kind of what seems to be lighthearted conversations end up being the most powerful, and I felt like that last time. Mm-hmm. It was fun. If you haven't heard it, go back and listen to it through the app or the website. You can get that program. But it just had so many nuggets in it. They were crisp and right to the point and wrapped in humor, mm-hmm, which I think helps it to stick in our heads. At least for me, that helps.
10: Well, and I've been married 40-plus years.
6: You're
10: bragging 40 years, and we can still drink in this wisdom because it's applicable to anybody in marriage, right?
6: Oh, yeah. If anything, I felt like I'm halfway there.
10: Oh.
6: So anyway, but that's the point. We want to help you have the best marriage you can have in Christ. I mean, that's the goal. And so often, you know, some people will write to us and say, you know, you make an idol out of family. Well, we are a family ministry. We know that there are other ways to express your love to the Lord and live this life, but we're speaking to one marry couples and married couples and all the seasons of that expression, mm-hmm, whether it's death of a spouse or divorce or whatever may happen, and then all the parenting along the way. This is our mission. So we're going to talk about this in that context. And our guest did such a great job kind of bringing the right things to think about in marriage.
10: Right, right. And while this is, as you described it, Jim, a lighter show, there are people with serious issues. Mm-hmm. And just this quick reminder that we've got so many resources for you if you're struggling. Just give us a call, 800, the letter A, and the word family. And Jason and Tori do a lot. They're podcasters and authors and speakers. And they've written a terrific book called Marriage A to Z, 30 Days to Relational Transformation.
6: Jason and Tori, welcome back.
9: Yeah,
11: it's great to be with
6: you guys again. It was fun last time. I don't know if you enjoyed it.
9: I did.
6: You were sharing all your raw stories of how you failed.
9: Yeah. I felt like that what we were sharing is really going to help you with Gene. I think that's
6: That came through loud and clear. Yeah. I made lots of notes, which I hope you are as well. But let's go to the other easy letter of the alphabet, Q. So we've covered X and Z and Q.
9: I don't even remember what Q
11: is. Like, what is Q?
9: What is
6: quilting?
11: Oh, don't quit. Right?
9: Quilting.
6: I thought it was quilting. No, I'm kidding. I'm going,
9: quit quitting.
6: What a good husband you are. You're into quilting.
9: Yeah.
6: Tori. But it's quitting.
11: Quitting.
9: Yeah.
11: Quit quitting.
9: Quit quitting.
6: Is it obvious or what's the
9: substance around it? It is very obvious, but I think that it says a lot about your commitment. Mm-hmm. You know, I mean, there does come a point where your emotions aren't lining up with what you want them to. Maybe you said the wrong thing and your spouse, and it is just, there's nothing that you can do in that moment to make things better except refuse to quit.
11: Mm-hmm.
6: Yeah.
9: It's, I'm not going to say, I'm not going to use the D word, you know, we're just not going to quit. That's it. I'm just going to continue moving forward. And yeah, we might need some space. We might need some of that. But I'm not quitting on you. Mm-hmm. And I know you're not quitting on me. And once you get to that point, I'm telling you, just that brings security in a relationship.
6: Let me back the truck up a little bit, though, because I think it's important for people listening and viewing where they may be. The well is dry.
9: Mm-hmm. Mm-hmm.
6: That's where they're at. Yeah. They can't imagine that this well will ever fill with fresh water again, meaning
9: right.
6: the love in their relationship.
9: Mm-hmm.
6: Speak to that person in that moment where, okay, they're just realizing, I don't know that we have enough together mm-hmm. to continue. Now, as Christians, I know you guys are jumping out, going, what are you talking about? I'm just trying to position this to say that couples, both mm-hmm. in the church and outside the church, will feel like the well is dry.
9: Well,
6: and I've come to the end of my rope.
9: Yeah.
6: And there's nothing there incentivizing me to stick with it. How do we need to look at that differently in that moment?
9: I love that question because I see it all through Scripture, where one of the first things that they would do when they went into a new place was to dig a well.
11: Mm.
9: It's like you have to have a well. And then when we see Jesus, when he announced essentially that he is the Messiah, the Son of God, the first person, it's to a woman that he meets at a well. And it's like the well is so incredibly important. That's why I hearken back to an analogy we used earlier about be a fountain and not a drain. You have to tap into that well. You have to tap into the source. You have to give God the credit that he is powerful enough to transform anything. He brings dead things to life.
11: Mm-hmm.
9: He brings dead things to life. You need to claim that over yourself, and you need to claim that over your spouse and over your relationship. And you bring God, the author of life, in. I mean, you go even look in the book of Ezekiel where God told him to prophesy to the bones. These were dead bones.
6: Dry bones.
9: Yeah. They were completely dry, which means they've been dead for a long time. And he prophesied to them and they woke up and they started rattling. And then he's like, now prophesy to the breath. He breathes life into those bones. And then they arose a great army. You know, a great army, they're on mission. An army has a mission. And I think oftentimes when you're at the bottom of your rope and you feel like the well is dry, oftentimes it's because you guys have lost your sense of mission as a couple. And it's like, why did God put us together in the first place? Because it's certainly not to sit here and argue back and forth. Mm-hmm. And you know what? The more you focus on trying to get along, the more you're probably going to start arguing. What you need to do is stop focusing on you, stop focusing on your relationship, and get out there and start focusing on helping other people. And you embrace each other's strengths and even your weaknesses to be able to do that. Watch how the Lord comes in and rewards you. And now all of a sudden that well is not dry. It's overflowing.
6: Mm-hmm. Tori, in that regard, you mentioned in this section of not quitting, the marital vows and the importance of that. What do you want to remind us about that?
11: I think that hopelessness is such a killer in marriage. I think that that's something that I recognize probably midway into our marriage. I remember there being a season where I was feeling just kind of low, like I think it was during the winter season, and I just was feeling just not myself and some anxiety. And I was just going to the Lord, and I was like, and I was feeling it in my relationship, but I was also feeling it in every area of my life, just kind of a down season. And I remember asking the Lord, I need you to speak to me. Like, what's going on inside of me that I am struggling so much? And the Lord gave me a dream, and in the dream, it was the most like hopeless situation. It wouldn't even make sense to you if I told you the dream, but it was very hopeless. And I woke up, and I looked at the clock, and I still thought that this thing had happened. And then I realized it was a dream, and that it wasn't real. And in that moment, this like overwhelming sense of hopelessness dropped, because it was just a dream. It was just a nightmare, and I felt hope come over my body, and I just felt like this breath of fresh air. And I felt like the Lord said, this is what's happening in your life. You are living in hopelessness. You are seeing everything through this lens of hopelessness, even in the most silly ways. Like that day, I remember three different people asked me to do something, and I had to say no, and I'm a people pleaser. And I had plans that day, and I couldn't help these three people that I love so much, but I had other plans and other commitments, so I had to say no to them. Something that's the worst thing for a people pleaser to have to say is no. And I felt that weight of hopelessness. And the Lord said, do you see, like, this is how you're operating. You're operating in this weight of hopelessness, and it's infiltrating into every area of your life, including your marriage.
9: Yeah.
11: And so I began to just really focus in on that. Like, how am I living a life of hopelessness? And some of those ways were the ways I was thinking about Jason. Some of the ways were the ways I was even thinking about my own kids. Some of the conversations we'd have about our kids, they were hopeless. It was like, they don't do this. And did you know he did this again? And she talked, you know, it's like this.
6: Oh, yeah, I know.
11: It's like this attitude. It's this attitude, like that doomsday attitude. And I remember the Lord just really speaking to my heart in that season that I am operating out of a spirit of hopelessness. And I began to really turn that around. And I began to breathe life into my relationship. I began to look for good in everybody. I began to look for the good in Jason. I began to talk about the good I was seeing in my kids to Jason and the people around me. And I began to just kind of have that victory mindset. We talk about a victory mindset in our book, Beauty and Battle, of, you know, if we are one with Christ, we're on the winning team. Mm-hmm. In the end, we win. So let's live like we win. Let's not live like we're victims of hopelessness.
9: Can I put a bow on that real quick? Because trust is a choice. Hope is a feeling. Trust is the choice we make when we're going to trust God no matter what. Hope is the feeling that follows. I think a lot of people don't have hope because they've never truly made the choice to trust.
6: Mm-hmm. Yeah.
9: So make the choice where you are in your relationship, wherever it is. Make that choice that you're going to stick with it, that you're going to trust God as your father and God as your father-in-law. And in time, that feeling's going to follow, the feeling of hope.
6: You know, in mentioning that quit in this part of the book, you also talk about perhaps it's not going to be divorce, it's going to be apathy.
9: Mm.
6: So I, you know, committed Christian couples, they may land there, but the marriage is nearly dead.
11: Mm.
6: And that's what you mean by the apathy.
9: Yeah.
6: How do we avoid that, not to just be business partners and apathetic?
9: I think the first, we have to recognize that the opposite of love is not hate. The opposite of love is indifference. And if you're feeling indifferent toward your spouse, you need to go to your father-in-law. I'm going to keep bringing it back.
6: Yeah,
9: you need to go to God and ask him to reignite that passion in your heart. He did it for me. I think I actually told the story on one of our broadcasts that we did on our first book, Beauty and Battle, but I'll just give you the cliff notes. But that happened to me 5 years into marriage, where that love that was once, you know, on fire and just filled with fervency just began to dissipate. And I was focusing on building a business and doing all sorts of stuff, praying to the Lord about my business, and God was really blessing it. Then one morning I was up praying, and I felt like the Lord said to me, why don't you pray as hard about your marriage as you do your business?
6: Mm-hmm.
9: And I was convicted about that. So I started praying, you know, like, okay, Lord, help me and Tori. You know, and I just felt a sense of deep conviction that I was not as fully in love with her as I once was. And I felt like the Lord was kind of showing me, if I have the ability to get you to a 10 in marriage on a scale of 1 to 10, why would you settle for a 5 or a 6? You know, why even settle for an 8 if you can get to a 10? And I felt like that was something that I needed to pray into. And so every morning I got down on my knees about 5:30 in the morning beside our bed, and I would lay my hands on Tori. Now, I said this in our last program, but I got to reiterate. I made sure to leave it above the shoulders. I didn't want her to think I was making an early morning move or anything like that. So I would place my hands on her and pray that God would reignite my passion for her. Mm. And he did it. He did it. I had a crazy dream, and I had a dream that she was cheating on me and that I almost literally killed a guy. And I woke up just before I punched the guy right in the face, you know, and I looked over at her, and she's snoozing over there. She has no idea that she's in love with another man, you know. But in that moment, I was like, oh, my gosh.
6: You were feeling it.
9: I woke her up, yeah. And it was like, is somebody talking to you? Like, I started, like, the feeling of jealousy was very real. Mm-hmm. I mean, you know, that's the beauty of a dream, is that your body doesn't know if it really happened or not, because your brain hasn't fully processed it.
6: Yeah.
9: So I was feeling all those jealousy emotions. God really woke up my jealousy. And after about 20 minutes, I finally calmed down, and I got down on my knees next to our bed, just like was my, because it was about 4 o'clock in the morning at this point, just like was my habit for the last 2 weeks, placed my hands on her, and no sooner did I do that, that the Lord reminded me of Revelation 2. Revelation 2, remember the you've lost your first love, where he was talking to the church in Ephesus, and I felt like the Lord was like, you stopped pursuing her, you're now pursuing a career. I'm like, well, what do I do? You know, it's funny how before you get married, you know how to pursue your spouse. But then after you get married, you kind of forget how.
6: Yeah.
9: But the Revelation 2 had the answer. Remember, he tells them, remember how far you've fallen. Repent and redo the things you did at first. Remember, repent, redo. And in that moment, I started to remember how much I loved Tori and all the times. And then even that day and for the remaining few weeks, I started listening to our old songs that we used to listen to together. And it started kind of drumming up emotions in me. I repented for having a marriage that was hovering around a 5 or a 6 rather than a 10. And I started to redo the things we did at first that caused us to fall in love. Writing notes, dancing together to slow country music in the kitchen, a little Garth Brooks, maybe a little George Strait.
6: You got the soundtracks ready.
11: Uh-huh.
9: And my heart started to go in that direction. So I would say when it feels dead, you need to remember, you need to repent, you need to redo the things that you did at first, and then you watch how God will transform you.
6: No, that is really good, and it's a good awakening when a husband can do that. And I'll put it in that context. But Tori, let me speak to you again. The woman that's going, I've kind of done everything I can do. And he's like, you know, is it time for the spiritual defibrillator? Because he's not responsive, you know, and he's the kind of guy that might say, well, I love you. I told you I love you when we got married. Do I need to tell you again? You know, that attitude.
11: Yes.
6: And speak to that woman and with that woman in our little dialogue here. If she's in that spot, what can she do? She feels like it's not working.
11: Yeah.
6: Help me.
11: Well, I was that woman. I remember very much being that woman. And Jason, like Jason was telling with the story, is that he had pursued me so much in our dating years, but then we got married and he started this business. And he really, all of his attention went to the business. All of his focus went to that business. And I remember being in the bathroom on the floor crying many, many nights. Just, God, please, like, turn his heart back to me, help him to cherish me again. And I remember the Lord getting me to a place where he wanted me to have my full dependency on him. And I remember just asking the Lord, like, to do, like, asking him, begging him, just turn Jason's heart towards me. And then he began to show me how to turn my face towards him, towards God, because I, my expectations and my desires were all wrapped up in the way that Jason was treating me and the way that Jason was responding to me. And so the Lord had to do something inside of me to where my full reliance was on him and that my needs were met through him. And he began to do that as I began to surrender that to him. And I never stopped asking. I continued to ask God to change Jason's heart towards me. But I surrendered a part of my heart that just longed so much for Jason to meet my needs. And I gave it to the Lord and let him to start meeting those needs. And then in time, the Lord started using Jason to meet those needs, but I knew who it was. I knew who the source was, and it wasn't Jason. It was, I knew my source was God himself and that he was now using Jason to meet those needs. But it was, I think that, I think that most, I mean, most women that I talk to go through this. Like, this is something very common where there is a period in your relationship where it feels dead. It feels like it's gone somewhere. And you remember, and all you have is this distant memory of what it once was. And it's so hard in those moments. But I think that the Lord can use all of it. I don't think any of it is ever wasted.
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6: You know, the two common themes I've heard from you during the time we've been talking these last couple of days is really giving it to the Lord, turning toward the Lord, but then adjusting your mindset. You've said that probably 10 times.
11: Yeah.
6: It's so powerful. It seems like it would be so easy and so rational and smart to do something like that. Why is it so hard?
11: I know.
6: It is like a gutter we're in, and we just can't emotionally get out of that. We feel like we're saying the right things, but we're not truly believing them deep down.
11: Yes.
6: So, you know, you got to make that effort. You got to make that connection. Turn to the Lord.
11: Yes.
6: And then ask Him to engage in the situation.
11: Yes.
6: And begin to do the things that only you can control.
11: Yeah, exactly.
6: And one of them is not your husband.
11: Yeah,
6: I mean, you can't control him, and us husbands can't control our wives.
11: Yeah. Our thoughts are so, they're tricky. Like, we talk about in Beauty and Battle, the neuroscience behind our thoughts. Like, the way that we think, with the thoughts that we think over and over again, they create neural pathways in our minds, and it gets us on a path that we continue on. And so if you have a thought, and then you think it again the next day, that groove, neuroscience actually shows this. There's a groove in your head that gets deeper and deeper. It gets more easily accessible the next time.
6: So when you say there's a hole in your head, it's true?
11: It's actually true. It's actually true. Yes. But the really good news is that we can rewire our thoughts. We can rewire our brain. And it takes effort. It takes recognizing at what foot of the path that we're at, right? It takes a lot of work, but it is 100% doable. And, you know, we talk about it in the book. For me, like, I had these thoughts of Jason that were not moving me towards him. They were actually moving me away from him. They were making me mad at him. I was, you know, the thoughts that I was thinking of him were not leading me to a path that I wanted to be on. It ultimately was not leading to connection. It was ultimately leading to division in our marriage. And so when I began to recognize, wait a minute, these thoughts that I'm thinking, they're not leading me where I want to go. So I better start rethinking some of these things.
6: Sounds simple, but hard to do.
11: So hard to do.
6: Yeah.
11: And so when I would get to the foot of that path and I would recognize, I know what's going on here. I am at the foot of this path, and it's so easy to go down this path, but I know where it's going. And that's not where I want to go. Yeah. So I'm not going to think that thought. I'm going to think about things that are good and whole. You know, what's that verse? Think about things that are good and true and lovely and of good report, you know. And so you have to transform your thinking. You have to change your mind. You have to change your mindset. But you really have to start by knowing where you want to go.
6: Right.
11: Right. Like, for me, it was like, it's so easy to get on this path. But now I know where it's going, so I'm not going to do. I'm not going to go there.
6: So true. Let's end with P, which you say is practice presence. Mm. You have a powerful story about your mom who died of lung cancer in 2017, I believe. Yeah. How did that intersect with presence?
9: My mom was the most fully present woman that you would ever meet. And, you know, what we tell couples is the greatest present that you can give to your spouse is your presence. And it works with family, too. Mm-hmm. And my mom, she came down with pulmonary fibrosis, which is a scarring of the lungs.
6: Very difficult.
9: And in her final days, you know, they send in the palliative nurses and all of that. And basically, they're just trying to give her comfort measures so that she can pass peacefully, because there was nothing that we could do. And she was only 68 years old. Mm-hmm. And they came in and offered her morphine. And at this point, she was really having a hard time breathing. Her blood, her oxygen levels were so low. It was like she was walking on a treadmill trying to breathe through a straw. And we were watching her in pain. She was a nurse, though. And so she knew that once you start administering the morphine, then you can fall asleep and just, you know, pass away that way. And we're all like, please do that. Like, that's what we want you to do. And she's like, no, I want to be present. I want to be there with all of us. And, you know, we had her for another 4 days.
6: Wow.
9: And we would, all of us would gather around and sing, worship, and then she would open her eyes every now and then. You'd see a little tear come out of her. Like, she was experienced. She was there with us. And then on the last night, it was my little daughter, Allie, who was our oldest daughter, and she stayed with my mom that night, and I was up there with her all night, and I slept on the floor. And Allie was sleeping right next to her, and my mom was having a hard time breathing, and one of the little bells went off. So Allie got up, and my mom had a mask on, and Allie moved her mask just a little bit, and my mom said, Coke. She just wanted a Coke.
6: A sip of Coke.
9: And, you know, she's in her dying days. She wants Coke. Let's get her Coke. So Allie got her some Coke. This is like 2 o'clock in the morning, and I'm laying on the ground, and I'm watching this. And Allie gets her a Coke, and she's drinking it out of a straw, and then Allie pulls it back. And then my mom reaches up and pulls her mask back and says, in broken English, you know, I love you, Allie. Then she put her mask right back on, and those were her last words. And then she died that morning. But not until my little daughter got a chance to be in the presence of her grandmother. And that was the greatest gift. And so when we were writing this book, I was like, man, my mom, she just was somebody who was fully present. And, you know, now, I mean, when you got your phones and all this kind of stuff, I mean, it's really hard to be fully present. But I never forget, you know, 8 years ago when my mom was fully present. And now my daughter Allie has a story to tell. And I'm telling people this story. And I wish I could tell it without crying. It's just not going to happen.
6: But I know that you do.
9: I know it makes you feel like you want to hug me right now, Jim, so we can hold each other after this broadcast.
6: But it does illustrate the connection. I mean, what a beautiful gift for your daughter to hear that from her grandmother. That does make me cry.
11: And what she taught us was just that you have to fight for presence. Like what Nana taught us was the fight for it. You know, for 4 days, she didn't need to fight. She could have taken the morphine and gone to sleep and been peaceful and not suffered at all. But she actually wrote on a dry erase board, pray that the Lord will give me increased strength to fight. Because that was when she lost her voice and she couldn't even say. But she fought for the presence of her family. And those moments were precious to her. They meant something to her. And she suffered through some of the pain so that we could have her presence and that she could have ours.
9: And you know, that's exactly what Jesus did on the cross when he was offered that little mix on the sponge and he refused to drink it. It was just a little something that could have numbed the pain. And Jesus was like, I'm going to stay fully present. And I got a chance to see that in real life. And it really makes me thankful that our Savior did that. And he stayed fully present even in the midst of his pain. And you know what? In marriage, yeah, sometimes it is painful to give your spouse full presence. You know, but when you do that, it's the greatest gift you can ever give to your spouse. And when they open it, they're going to get a real treasure.
6: Yeah. I mean, you said it so beautifully. And what a story to land on that grabs everybody's emotions. Yeah. And, you know, whether it's your marriage, your parenting, connections with people. I mean, this is really good, this resource. And you can apply it in all kinds of ways. But ideally, certainly in your marriage, Marriage A to Z, 30 Days to Relational Transformation, probably one of the easiest ways to start thinking differently and getting the benefit of thinking differently by loving each other and connecting with each other. Thank you both for being with us.
9: Thanks for having us.
6: And for the listeners, we certainly recommend you get a copy of the Benham's book. 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What we really need right now are more friends of the family who are willing to become monthly partners with us in ministry. 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
1: 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And this will be at Grace Community Church in Lake Forest. George was born without arms and has a special way of connecting with people through his music, playing and singing from the heart, using his feet. 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With deep love for Jesus, George shares his faith and shows everyone that with belief and determination, anything is possible. This is the worship outreach with George Dennehy at Grace Community Church in Lake Forest. It's going to be happening July 14th. 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Well, Psalm 100 is where we're starting this morning as Pastor Dave Rolfe continues his journey through the Psalms, and we'll see how a life of integrity is essential before the Lord and before others if we're going to receive all God has for us. We need to be people of integrity, to desire to do what is right in speech, thought, and action. 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
16: How many times do you feel terrible later, but you're in a situation and you know that you should say something, you know you should speak up, but it's not going to be taken well. And so you just kind of say what it takes to smooth things over, and later you feel like, why did I do that? Why didn't I just speak up? Ultimately, it'll drive you crazy if you're trying to please everyone and you compromise your integrity in order to do so. But God insists on honesty. He insists on integrity. And a fractioned, fractioned life is not a life that can dwell.

0: While none of us are perfect, the Lord wants us to live a life of integrity and be honest with Him and others. In other words, a life that's complete. Does that describe you? Today on The Balanced Word, we'll see the importance of integrity and honesty in all that we say and do as our study in the Psalms continues. Here's Pastor Dave Rolfe starting us off in Psalm 100.
1: I live for being here with you guys, looking at the Word of God and praising Him. It's the best thing that I do. And everything that we do for God should be that way. What you do when you go to work in the morning should be that way. What you do as you come home to minister to your family, it should be that way. See, we're always in His courts. We're always in His presence. And so coming to Him with that sense of expectation, especially in the transitions of life, and again, that's why enter into His gates with thanksgiving and into His courts with praise. One of the hardest things in life is shifting gears, going from being laying in bed to getting up. Ugh. And then like dragging yourself out to the car and then going to work and coming in and then going to lunch and coming back from lunch and going home and walking in the house and, oh, we have to go somewhere tonight. And all those transitions are difficult. But if we see that He is in all of those transitions, if we see that His presence surrounds us and His holiness is everywhere, then we can say, okay, right now I'm shifting gears. I'm leaving this mode and I'm entering this mode. And I'm going to do it with thanksgiving and praise because He's here. His presence is real. And so I love this psalm. The Lord is good. His mercy is everlasting. He's forever merciful. He doesn't just forgive you for a while. He doesn't just forgive you conditionally. If He forgives you, you better act like you appreciate it or He may just unforgive you. No, His mercy is everlasting. And not only that, His truth endures to all generations. When I was young, I thought, I can't learn anything from anybody unless they're young. And I really didn't have any use for anybody over 30. You know, even as a new Christian, I just kind of thought, you know, I think I'm understanding things that most old people don't understand. And so I would take that mentality on and realize, you know, this is now as I get older, I realize, wow, you get a lot of wisdom when you get older. But I sometimes look at kids and think they don't know anything. They can't understand. And that's so wrong because God's truth, it's to all generations. It will continue indefinitely. And what's true is true. And, you know, I'll never forget the first time I heard Pastor Chuck speak. I look up there and I'm going, this is a hippie church and this is like the most uncool person that I've ever seen. And yet it was like, wow. As he opened the Word of God, it was amazing. And, you know, he was old. He was like in his 50s at the time, or late 40s. And I was like, man, this old dude, what's happening here? At the same time, there are times when I sit and listen to kids teaching or sharing, talking about the Lord, and I go, wow, there's so much wisdom there. There's so much happening. I listen to sometimes when Ben Corson speaks, and I've heard him say some things that are just so profound and that touch my heart so deeply. And I just go, Benny, I remember when he was born, and I'm going, God's speaking. It gives me hope for the future. And I think the central point is it's God's truth. It's one of the reasons why we need to memorize His Word, hide it in our hearts, share it with others. Because if you're sharing the truth of God, there's a profundity there, there's a beauty there, there's a permanence there that crosses generational gaps and that will last beyond anything that you or I do personally. It's permanent. It will endure for all generations. And so what I love to share is what God says. I still have to be careful because there are ways that I can take what God says and dish it out in a slanted way in order to support my position. Plenty of people misuse the Word of God, and that's a horrible thing because His Word is what endures forever, but our interpretation of it isn't what endures forever, and we need to be really careful. And everyone who rides any hobby horse out there, they have their favorite verses. That's why it's so important for us to really hear from God. To really allow God to minister to us. But His truth, it endures. I've listened to some of my old tapes, and every once in a while, I mean, I'll hear a tape that's 30 years old and listening to it, and I think, God, that was terrible. And once in a while, I'll say something, I go, that's pretty good. I think I might use that again. I've never used notes, so I don't have those old studies to go through, and I really am not patient enough to listen to myself a lot, but some fluky thing, what's this tape? And I'll pop it in, and I'll go, wow, amazing. But there are so many things that I've taught over the years that later I look at it and go, I wish I had said it differently. I shouldn't have used that illustration, or I think I might have. There's another verse that kind of contradicts what I was just saying there. I can easily be pretty critical of myself even to this day, certainly. I make mistakes, and I hate to do that, but that's the way it goes. But time will tell. If you listen to something, or if you read something that you wrote back a long time ago, if you keep a journal and you're saying what God has shown you, or somebody comes and tells you, I'll never forget when you shared this with me. And it's like it's been a long time, and it really lasted, and it really stuck with them. That's what matters. It's what will stand the test of time. What is it that you hear that's the truth, that has always been the truth, and it will always be the truth? And that's what we need to focus on. And that's one reason I think it's important for us not to veer off on sidetracked sorts of issues and harp on little fads and things that people argue over, because it's God's truth that endures forever. So if we spend all of our time arguing over things that good people disagree on, the chances are some of it's not the truth. And I think usually when there are divisions within Christianity where good, godly people, some of them have this view and others have this view and others have this view, I suspect it's usually not that I'm right and all those other views are wrong. I think there's that kind of division because we haven't figured it out yet and we're all wrong. But God's truth endures forever. It's one reason I like to read old books, because I hear things that were written hundreds and hundreds, even thousands of years ago, and I go, wow, that still rings true. I hear other things that church fathers wrote, I think, you got to be kidding. But time will tell for all of us. And that's why it's good to soak up God's truth and to make sure that we are faithfully reproducing what it is that God said, rather than just, here's why I believe what I do and here are the reasons why I believe them and I'm happy to argue with you over them. It's His truth that endures forever. And we need to remember that. It's great. It endures to all generations. Psalm 101, a great psalm here on integrity. It uses the word perfect several places, as we see. I will sing of mercy and justice. To you, O Lord, I will sing praises. I will behave wisely in a perfect way. Oh, when will you come to me? I will walk within my house with a perfect heart. I will set nothing wicked before my eyes. I hate the work of those who fall away. It shall not cling to me. A perverse heart shall depart from me. I will not know wickedness. And then God speaking, whoever secretly slanders his neighbor, him I will destroy. The one who has a haughty look and a proud heart, him I will not endure. My eyes shall be on the faithful of the land, that they may dwell or to be at home with me. He who walks in a perfect way, he shall serve me. He who works deceit shall not dwell within my house. He who tells lies shall not continue in my presence. Early I will destroy all the wicked of the land, that I may cut off all the evildoers from the city of the Lord. Perfection. Sounds like he's saying, look, unless you're perfect, hit the road. I don't want any part of you. There are some of us that convince ourselves that we're pretty close to perfect. And when we see a flaw or an imperfection in another person, we just want to cut them off. I think most division that happens between people happens because we see something that's less than perfect and we can't handle it. And usually it's because the imperfection in the other person reminds us of a secret imperfection that we have. But this word for perfect, it's a word that means tawin in Hebrew. It's a word that means complete or whole. To me, the best translation for this word is integrity. We've talked about this before, but it comes up again and again throughout the scriptures, the importance of a life of integrity. Integrity is that you're the complete package. It doesn't mean that you're perfect. It just means, and as he goes here, as he talks about people working deceit and telling lies and secretly slandering and all these sorts of things, again, the emphasis is on living a life that's complete. An integer is a whole number. It's not a fraction. And yet so often the pressures of this world and the pressures of life cause us to compromise our integrity, cause us to be twisted and torn between doing the right thing and speaking the truth or being duplicitous and compromising the truth in order to get along with people. And how many times do you feel terrible later, but you're in a situation and you know that you should say something, you know you should speak up, but it's not going to be taken well. And so you just kind of say what it takes to smooth things over, and later you feel like, why did I do that? Why didn't I just speak up? Ultimately, it'll drive you crazy if you're trying to please everyone and you compromise your integrity in order to do so. But God insists on honesty. He insists on integrity. And a fractioned life is not a life that can dwell with God, because he sees you all the time. He knows your heart. He knows your thoughts. And all he wants is for you to be honest. I promise you, anything that you say to God, it will not offend him. Anything that you share with him, he's just going to be glad that you got it off your chest and that you were honest with him. Now, most people aren't as easy to have integrity with, because most of us, if people said certain things, even if they're true and we know it, we won't appreciate it. And most of us don't like someone making us uncomfortable by calling attention to a situation in our lives that we are in denial about. And if you understand how important it is that you figure out the mess ups in your life, and then you'll welcome it. But that takes a very mature approach, and most of us aren't there, at least part of the time. The best that we can do is somebody can be honest with us, and we act like everything's fine, and we go away and we're mad at them, and we take a few shots at them, and we think of all these things we could say back to them, and then we settle down, and then we go, you know, maybe they're right somewhat. I'm not as bad as they say, but maybe they have a point, and I'm just going to let this one go. That's usually the best we could do. A life of integrity is a life that says, I want to deal with the truth. And you can know that what I say to you is what I'll say to others. Anything that I have to say to you, I'm going to say it to your face. That's what integrity is. And it's an honesty before God that says, I want my life to genuinely reflect who you are, God. I want to be whole and complete. I don't want to have secrets. And so, contrary to that, he says in verse 3, I'll set nothing wicked. Well, before that even, I'll behave wisely in a way of integrity. Oh, when will you come to me? I will walk within my house with a heart of integrity, or a perfect heart. So it starts at home. How are you when you're at home? Are you the same at home as somewhere else? Now, I'm not saying that you can't have some embarrassing habits that you might indulge in at home that you wouldn't do in public. We're not talking about manners here. But what we're talking about is, would I feel comfortable if people saw how I am at home? Or would people at home feel comfortable with the way they see I am at work? If they overhear a conversation, will they go, what? Said that? Well, that's not the impression you gave me. And I think that sometimes God catches us being duplicitous and embarrasses us so that we'll go, I'm not going to do that anymore. Remember back when we were talking about evil, and I said how Scott Peck associates it with lying, people of the lie. We've got to start facing the truth and dealing with the truth and not playing politics with everyone and everything. And it has to start at home. We have to live our homes like it's okay if somebody comes over. I remember the church, a little church I grew up in, there was a distance between those who were in positions of leadership and the regular people. But then we got this other pastor, and he was like no pastor I had ever seen before. Crusty, sometimes would use words that I'd probably still get in trouble for using. And I remember as junior high school kids having some fun, we went over to toilet paper the guy's house. And we thought if we get caught, we're dead. Because this guy, he seems kind of austere in some ways. We barely knew him. And so we go over to Toilet Paper's house, and he came out and caught us. But he yells out there, and he goes, "Hey, guys, come on in. I'll give you some hot chocolate and stuff." It's like, what? We're used to people chasing us down the street. This guy's like, and we go into, it's the pastor's house. And this is a guy we see on Sunday always in a suit. And we come into his house. He had several kids. And he's in his underwear. And he's like, "Yeah, come on, sit down." It's like, wow, that's weird. But I never, with all kinds of different issues, and you always have issues with everyone, but it made such an impression on me as a kid that the guy would just go, "Hey, come on in." Not straightening the house up, not, "Hey, I'll see you guys on Sunday," or "Let me get my robe on first." That might have been a good choice, but he didn't look that great in his underwear. But it was like, in a stupid kind of a way, it was like, I thought, wow. I go from having a pastor that I thought I could never know to a guy who goes, "Come on in, I'm in my underwear, but here, go out of the refrigerator and get whatever you can find." It was a, maybe there's a balance now that I think about it, but but is our home a place of integrity? And then again, "I'll set nothing wicked before my eyes." Boy, I could go on and on about that. I'm just not going to look at things that are wicked. Nothing in my ears either. I'm just going to stay out of situations that give me ideas. We were watching TV after the Super Bowl. They were doing this commercial for some medical show, and it was they were talking about a code black, and we're going, "What's a code black? What's a code black?" And that's the way the commercials were set up. So I go, "Well, let's at least watch the show long enough to find out what a code black was." So the show comes on. It's 8 o'clock or less, you know, in the evening. Little kids watching and everything, and it enters on just a completely profane, horrible scene. We lasted about 5 seconds, and it was like, I still don't know. I'm not sure what a code black is, but it was like, God, I don't even want to see something like that. That's so awful. And so many times we just see things that if we didn't choose to, we could avoid them. And it plants seeds within our hearts. It's just a life of integrity says, you know what? I don't even want to get my hands dirty. I don't want to get my mind dirty. I don't want to put myself in a place where I'm, you know, staying on top of things to know how evil really is. It's, you know, I don't need any of that in my life. He goes on in the end of verse 4, "I will not know wickedness." I don't even want to be an expert in things that are wrong, in things that are awful, in things that are destructive. So God says, if you want to hang out with me, if you want to be at home with me, walk in a perfect, a complete, a non-fractured, a path of integrity, and you can serve me. If you're going to be a phony, he doesn't say people who sin can't walk with me or dwell within my house. It's the one who works deceit. Again, we've said it before, confessing your sins, just being honest. Yep, I sinned, and God's forgiven me. So the one who tells lies shall not continue in my presence. We all tell lies. Our best lies are told to ourselves. And then, after we practice it on ourselves for a while, we'll tell it to other people. We all live lies at one time or another. This world teaches you to do that. But God desires for us to live lives of honesty and integrity. And anything that we've done that's wrong, he forgives it immediately. He died for it. He already knew you did it anyway. And why do we need to hide the truth from other people? If God says we're okay and we have more of a fear of God than we do of people, we should be fine being honest with each other. And if we aren't, and that means if individually as Christians, we not only won't be honest, but we don't allow people to be honest with us. When they tell us things that are shameful, we shirk them or we fall away from them or we go, "I wish you hadn't told me that." And the church becomes a place where you have to hide in order to survive. You can't be open. Then we become fractured people. We become broken into pieces. We become phonies. And we can't sense God's closeness because to dwell with him, he says, either get here completely and honestly or you can't hang out with me. This is something that we all need to learn, and till we get to heaven, it's always going to be a struggle or an issue. And if you are sitting here tonight and saying, it's not really for me, I'm pretty honest all the time. I already live a life of integrity. You're full of baloney. You better go back and think about it a little bit more, because we're all there, and God calls us to a higher way of life. He calls us to a life of truthfulness and integrity, because we don't have anything to hide. We have nothing to lose. We have everything to gain. He has paid it all. He has forgiven us. He loves

0: exactly as we are. And if that's the case, we don't need to pretend. We don't need to play games. And game playing with others is ultimately the cruelest game that you're playing with yourself, and ultimately an awful game that you're playing with God. Integrity. How crucial it is that we just learn to accept the truth, to face the truth, to communicate the truth in a diplomatic way, in a sensitive way, speaking the truth in love, but deciding that I don't want to live a phony life. I'm not going to accept that.
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0: God, we do praise you. We see you and you are holy. God, you're so holy and you're so powerful and you're so mighty that you can even use people like us. How thankful we are. And Lord, all around us are things in our lives that are praising you and we don't notice it. The fact that we have a place to go home to tonight. The fact that we have people who care about us. The fact that we're alive and breathing, that we know where our meals are going to come from tomorrow. Lord, you've done so much for us. The fact that, like today, you give us these beautiful days where it's just so nice and warm and the clouds, the sunset. God, you surround us with praise, and sometimes we just don't get it. Help us to notice. And help us to live lives of integrity before you. Help us to hate evil, to love you, and to love your people, to love your truth, to love to serve you. You're our God. We aren't. We're just sheep. Shepherd us, lead and guide us, Lord. We pray in Jesus' name. Amen.
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K-Wave 1110 and 107.9, sharing life, delivering truth, giving hope. 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

0: There's also a link there where you can register for the event. Well, are you ready for some practical biblical advice? In today's world, it's easy to become fatigued. We have our families to look after, kids, school, and sports. I remember that when my kids were young. Not the sports so much. Well, they did do sports, but a lot of things, a lot of projects they had to do in school. There's groceries to buy, projects around the house. That's what I'm doing right now. Not to mention activities and service at church. Well, up next, we'll be looking at Isaiah 40 to learn God's way of combating fatigue. Turning Point with Dr. David Jeremiah. It's coming up next on K-Wave.
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4: On a recent episode of Pastor's Perspective, Eric Tonis, professor of theology at the Talbot School of Theology, and from Calvary Chapel Costa Mesa, assistant pastor Richard Cimino, discuss how can Satan go before the throne of God.
5: When the Bible uses an image like God cannot look upon sin, I don't think that means God can't coexist with sin. Jesus certainly shows us that that's the case. He ate with sinners and certainly looked upon them in the process. And so Jesus saw the sin of the world. God certainly is present everywhere with his whole being, even in the midst of the worst sin being committed. So when the Bible uses imagery like God cannot look upon sin, it means he is in no way the origin of that sin or in any way morally culpable or responsible for that sin. So he's completely opposed to all sin and evil, which is what his justice means. It's what his wrath means. And so he is entirely in opposition to all sin and evil. But in his grace, he dwells with us. And actually, those who recognize their sin the most are the ones who get to experience God the most. He draws near to the contrite. And so we want to understand imagery like can't look upon sin as distancing God from sin in any personal, culpable way, but at the same time be grateful that he is able to be with us in the midst of our own sin.
0: Richard?
6: Yeah, that's so good. You just can't look on it with approval. He's looking at it and he sees it. And thank the Lord that he would look at us. You know, I mean, you led with the most exciting thing about your life is you're a sinner saved by grace. How does that happen if God can't look at evil? You know, he looked at you, Eric. He looked at me. He looked at every man and woman. And I love that, you know, and you shall call his name Emmanuel, which means God with us. And the people that Jesus hung out with, it just blew the minds of the religious hypocrites of Israel. You couldn't believe, like, why are you hanging around with sinners, harlots, tax collectors? And because that's who he is. He is a man.
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10: And thank you for joining us today. You know, there's an old saying that says, fatigue makes cowards of us all. When you get tired, things get different. And today we're going to talk about what to do when fatigue drains you. from an incredible passage in Isaiah chapter 40. Get your Bibles. If you have a study guide ahead of time, get your study guide. We'll begin in just a moment as we start this new month with this series called Making Sense of It All, Seeing the World with a Biblical Perspective. During this month, when you help us with the ministry that we're doing here on the radio, we want to send you a very special resource. I just got my copy yesterday, and it's by my friend Rob Morgan. It's called 100 Bible Verses That Made America Great. And these verses have a history behind them, and there's really 100 of them. You go through this book, you're amazed at the research Rob has done to help us understand how the Bible has been interwoven into the fabric of our nation. We'd like to send you this book. It's our way of saying thank you for your July gift in keeping with the 250th anniversary of our nation. This book is 359 pages long. It's a good read, and it's a good book to have. When you send a gift of any size, ask for your copy of the book, 100 Bible Verses That Made America, and it will be on its way to you before you know it. Well, let's get started with the lesson today. This is Courage When Fatigue Drains You. America is becoming a nation of angry, short-tempered people. From road rage to airplane rage, grocery store rage, and violence at sports events, the media has been reporting these emotional outbursts with unprecedented frequency. How in the world do we overcome the temptation to join in the rat race and become part of a problem instead of part of the solution? Well, if you will listen carefully and prayerfully, I believe that God's word can help today. I know that the passage we are sharing has been a wonderful blessing in my own life, and I trust that it will be so for you as well. Isaiah is going to help us understand an important spiritual discipline, a discipline that can transform the way that we do life. As we unpack this passage, we will find a symbol of courageous strength to help us in times of stress. So let's begin by looking at this passage backwards, if you will, from the bottom up. And our first principle is this: the symbol of courageous strength is soaring. Notice what it says in Isaiah chapter 40, verse 31. They shall mount up with wings like eagles. They shall run and not be weary. They shall walk and not faint. Isaiah is using this symbolic picture from ornithology, from the study of birds, to help us understand how a person who is walking with the Lord is supposed to cope during times of pressure. I read an article that described three different ways that birds fly. Listen carefully. First of all, some birds fly by simply flapping. Ornithologists say that the first method of flying is flapping, keeping their wings in constant motion to counteract gravity. For instance, hummingbirds can flap up to 70 times per second. But flapping is an awkward, clumsy business. I don't know about the rest of you taking my life in this metaphor. I've spent a lot of time flapping. Do you do that? You know, I'm supposed to be like an eagle, and I'm flapping around like a hummingbird. And the problem with flapping is that it makes a lot of commotion, but it doesn't get you anywhere. The second way of flying, according to the scholars, is by gliding. The second kind of flying works like this. The bird builds up enough speed, and he goes up high, and he settles into a downward flight, gliding. And it is much more graceful than flapping. But unfortunately, he doesn't get the bird very far because a reality in the form of gravity sets in pretty quickly. And the gliding bird, if he is not arrested in his glide, will glide ultimately right into the ground. The third way is what we would call soaring. Only a few birds, like the eagle, are capable of doing this. Eagles' wings are so strong that they are capable of catching rising currents of warm air, thermal winds that go straight up from the earth, and without moving a feather, they can soar up to great heights. In fact,
11: Some eagles have been clocked at up to 80 miles per hour without flapping at all. They just soar on the invisible columns of air. Now listen to Isaiah again. They that wait on the Lord shall renew their strength. They shall mount up with wings like eagles. They shall soar. Now, if you want to go through your whole life just flapping, just doing your own thing and just flapping around, you can do that. You won't get anywhere. You'll make a lot of commotion and you'll wear yourself out pretty quickly. Or you can have one little moment of glory and grace and glide right into the earth. Or you can let God teach you to soar like an eagle. Then you get the updrafts of His Spirit and you get the energy that comes from Him and you soar in His strength. When we face a crisis, then we soar. When we are going through the ups and downs of life, we learn to run without weariness. And when sometimes we are called just to plod along day after day, we walk without fainting. So here's a promise that works for every age and for every stage of life. We are called upon in this passage of Scripture, in the imagery Isaiah presents, to be God's eagles, flying and soaring above the issues of life. But how do we do that? How do we stop flapping and start soaring? Well, the symbol of courageous strength is soaring, but if you read the Bible carefully, you'll notice that the secret of courageous strength is waiting. Isaiah 40, 30, and 31. And the young men shall utterly fall, but those who wait on the Lord shall renew their strength. The secret of courageous strength is waiting. Now, what does that mean? The Bible has a lot to say about waiting. To wait means to pause, to soberly consider our own inadequacies and the Lord's all-sufficiency, and to seek counsel and help from the Lord and to find hope in Him. Waiting involves submission to the Word of God and the will of God and the ways of God. Waiting is saying, I'm not going to do this on my own. I'm going to do this in the strength that God provides. Lord, I'm going to let You be the updraft under my wings that causes me to be who You want me to be. Now, I want to show you five benefits that will happen to you as a believer if you learn how to wait. Then I'm going to talk a little bit more about what it means to wait. I need to tell you before I go any further that this is a very hard discipline for me. I was built more for speed than for comfort, and waiting is not an easy thing for a type A person to accomplish. And yet, in the measure that I have been able to get around this discipline in my own heart and make it my practice, I have found the strength that God promises in Isaiah. When I first moved to California from the Midwest, I did not know anything about waiting. I lived in a town where when you went to the bank, you were always first or second in line. You never waited. You went to the grocery store, there was always a checkout open for you. I came to Southern California, and what an introduction to a new way of life. Everywhere you went, you waited. You waited at the ATM. You waited at the stores. You waited to get your driver's license. You waited for everything. And most of all, you waited in restaurants. I remember during that time, someone gave me a little piece of advice that went like this. When you go to a restaurant, you wait to get in. After you get in, you wait to be seated. After you're seated, you wait for the menu. After you get the menu, you wait for the person to come and take your order. After they take your order, you wait for your food. Then you wait for the dessert menu, and then you wait for your dessert. Then you wait for your check. Then you wait to check out. And they have the audacity to call the person who presides over all of this the waiter. He's not the waiter. I'm the waiter. You see where I'm going with this? Waiting is hard, isn't it? And yet, listen to how the Word of God teaches us the benefits of waiting. I'm going to give you these five things. I can't spend much time on any of them, but they're so evident in these verses of Scripture. First of all, waiting results in perception. Psalm 25, 4 and 5. Notice what this says. Show me your ways, O Lord. Teach me your paths. Lead me in your truth and teach me. For you are the God of my salvation. On you I will wait all the day. Go back up to the top of that and notice what it says. Show me your ways. Teach me your paths. Lead me in your truth and teach me. If you want God to show you his ways and lead you in truth and teach you, you have to learn to wait. Because waiting is the key to perception. Secondly, waiting results in protection. Our soul waits for the Lord. He is our help and our shield. For our heart shall rejoice in him because we have trusted in his holy name. Waiting results in protection. It calls upon us to wait in order that we might have the protection of the Lord. It refers to the Lord in this passage of Scripture as our shield. How many of you know that when you wait before the Lord, he helps to protect you from all the things that could come into your life and destroy your peace and keep you from being who he wants you to be? Thirdly, waiting results in perspective. Psalm 37, 7. This is an interesting verse. Waiting results in perspective. Rest in the Lord and wait patiently for him. Do not fret because of him who prospers in his way, because of the man who brings wicked schemes to pass. Do you know how to get over being all bent out of shape because of the people who are doing things wrong and seem to be profiting? Just wait on the Lord. Just get before the Lord and put it all in his hands, and he will help you to get perspective on life. And you will see that not everything that seems to be important at the present is ultimately important. Waiting will give you perspective. Notice fourthly, waiting results in provision. What a great verse in Lamentations. The Lord is good to those who wait for him. Do you want to go any further? I want to tell you something. When you learn how to wait on the Lord, his goodness becomes so evident in your lives. And finally, we're back to where we were at the beginning. Isaiah 40, 31, waiting results in power. But those who wait on the Lord shall renew their strength, and they shall mount up with wings like eagles. Five reasons for us to learn the discipline of waiting. It gives us perception and protection and perspective and provision and power. Are you with me? So how do we go about doing this? How do we learn how to wait on the Lord? Daniel Goleman wrote a very popular book, a highly influential book, in which he suggests that effectiveness in life is based less on cognitive intelligence than emotional intelligence. In fact, the book is called Emotional Intelligence. He explains how people with amazingly high IQs can live basically unproductive and unsatisfied lives, while some people with emotional intelligence, relational intelligence, usually thrive. He continues by saying that at the heart of emotional intelligence is the ability, watch this, to delay gratification and not live at the mercy of impulse. The most celebrated example of what's become known as the marshmallow test is included in his book, and this is the marshmallow test. A four-year-old is in a room with some marshmallows, and he is told that the experimenter has to run an errand. But if the four-year-old can wait until the person returns, he can have two marshmallows. If he wants to eat right now, he can, but he only gets one. Now, that dilemma will try the soul of any four-year-old kid, and it will probably try the soul of many adults you and I know. In this experiment, kids developed all kinds of strategies to enable them to wait. They would sing songs. They would tell themselves stories. They would play with their fingers, and one of the kids actually bent down and started licking the table. A Stanford University research team tracked these children for many years. Now, I want you to listen to this. And those four-year-olds who were better able to wait grew up to be more socially competent, better able to cope with stress, and less likely to give up under pressure than those who could not wait. On the other hand, the marshmallow grabbers grew up to be more stubborn and indecisive, more easily upset and frustrated, and more resentful about not getting enough in life. No wonder Goleman summarized his study by calling the ability to wait the master aptitude in life. The ability to wait. Now, this is a message that sounds really strange to us today. We are a generation of fast food, instant gratification, buy now, pay later people. Waiting for anything doesn't sell well in today's society. We want it all, and we want it now. But it might serve us well to stop for just a moment and examine what is happening to us. The Bible, both by precept and personal illustration, points us in a different direction. It's a direction that slows us down so that we can arrive at our destination and actually enjoy the journey. When we are in a big hurry, we need to find a way to slow down. When we feel the sense of panic growing within us, we need to transform our panic by a pause for strength. When we wonder how we will ever do it all, we need to wait just long enough for God's peace to reclaim our hearts. Sue Monk Kidd tells the story of taking a personal spiritual retreat at a monastery, going out by the water and trying to be still, trying to just be there and wait and listen and be present. She said it only lasted for a few seconds before everything in her rose up in rebellion. The need to get moving, get something done, read a book, act, solve something. And it overpowered her, and she got up and walked away. She said on her way back to her room, she noticed a monk, ski cap pulled over his ears, sitting perfectly still beneath a tree. He sat there for long minutes, as much as an hour, perfectly still and tranquil. Later, she sought him out, and she said, "How in the world can you be so still, just waiting there? I can't get used to the idea of doing nothing." He just laughed, and he said, "That's because you've bought into the cultural myth that when you're waiting, you're doing nothing." Then he looked her in the eye and he said, "When you're waiting, you're actually doing the most important something there is. You're allowing your soul to grow up. If you can't be still and wait, you can't become what God created you to be. They that wait upon the Lord shall renew their strength." And waiting, unfortunately, has to be done in silence, which is another problem for most of us. We are uncomfortable with anything that causes everything to be totally still. And I've had to examine my own heart in this. I like to hear music. I play it in my car and I play it in my office. I'm beginning to realize that that can become a distraction sometimes from just being alone. You know, Isaiah 30:15 puts it this way, class. "For thus says the Lord God, the Holy One of Israel, in returning and rest you shall be saved. In quietness and confidence shall be your strength." In quietness and in confidence shall be your strength. This is God's formula. It is definitely not the world's formula. And the psalmist in Psalm 46:10 puts it this way, "Be still and know that I am God." Wayne Oates has written these words, "Silence is not native to my world. Silence, more than likely, is a stranger to you and to your world, too. If you and I ever have silence in our noisy hearts, we're going to have to grow it. You can nurture silence in your noisy heart if you value it, if you cherish it, and if you are eager to nourish it." Silence is hard to come by these days, is it not? But without silence, we can't have the discipline of waiting. And we wait before God, and we are certain that God is in what we do, and we follow Him, and we find peace. Well, we've looked at the symbol of courageous strength, which is soaring like an eagle. And we've looked at the secret to it, which is waiting. Now, I want you to notice the source of it, and the source of strength is God. Going all the way back up to the beginning of our text, notice, "Have you not known? Have you not heard? The everlasting God, the Lord, the creator of the ends of the earth, neither faints nor is weary. His understanding is unsearchable. He gives power to the weak, and to those who have might, he increases strength." My friend, if you're going to wait on somebody, here's somebody pretty good to wait on. Amen? Notice, in this little verse, you have a compendium of theological truth. The attributes of God scream out at us from every line in the text. He is eternal, the everlasting God. He is sovereign, the Lord. He is omnipotent, the creator of the ends of the earth. He is immutable. He never faints or is weary. He is omniscient. His understanding is unsearchable. He is merciful. He gives power to the weak, and he is gracious. He increases strength to those who already have might. So, my friend, what Isaiah is saying is this: if you will just cool your jets a little bit, kick back, get alone, be silent, and wait on the eternal, sovereign, omnipotent, immutable, omniscient, merciful, gracious God, he will get you where you need to go without all your flapping. Amen? That's what Isaiah wants us to understand. We are flappers by nature. God wants us to soar like eagles. And the way we learn to soar is by waiting before Almighty God, listening to his voice through his word, and having silence in our hearts so that we can separate all of the noise and the static and hear God. And we get centered on him. Pick out some time, some place, somewhere, every day, and get silent before God. And just read something from his word and let it soak into your heart. Push everything else out of the way and just sit quietly before the Lord. The first day you do it, the first 2 minutes will seem like you've been there for 30 minutes. But as you get more accustomed to it, and you begin to sense the peace that floods over your heart, you will discover that it will start to transform into tranquility what has before been stress that is so debilitating to all of us. So, are you soaring? Do you want to? That is the lesson God has been teaching me and teaching some of you. They that wait upon the Lord shall renew their strength. Are you willing to find some silence and some quietness to wait upon God? To put your hope in him and your trust in him? To reject the frenzied alternative of the culture in which we live? I can find peace in my heart when everything is crazy all around me, because I know the God who is everlasting, the God who is the creator of the heavens and the earth, whose wisdom is unsearchable. And through my waiting upon him and my relationship with him, he has put a quiet center in my life that gives me peace in the midst of the frenzy. Wow. It works. But you got to try it. And that's my challenge to you today.
10: I hope you're encouraged today. And that if you're suffering from overwhelmingly difficult stress and fatigue, your eyes are looking up and you're realizing there is an answer to this problem. The Bible has some great principles to help you. You can get this series that we're preaching during this month, and it's all on CD. There's a beautiful study guide that coordinates all the information. This is the summer series. I think you'd be blessed by having it. It would encourage you, and many of you, as your teacher, face these issues that go on in our life. Here's a biblical perspective on all of them. Making Sense of It All is the title of the series. And I hope you'll be able to stay with us through these difficult days of scheduling in the summer as we study these principles together. Tomorrow, we're going to talk about going up by going down. From Philippians chapter 2. I hope you'll join us then. Until then, this is David Jeremiah. Thank you for being with us today on Turning Point.
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0: 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Well, Lauren Daigle is a part of the OC Fair Summer Concert Series. 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
13: 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He freed me from all of my fears. 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

0: and welcome to Pastor's Perspective. I'm your host, Brian Perez, and here we are ready to answer the questions you have about the Bible, the Christian faith, just about anything that's on your mind. We would love to hear from you at 888-564-6173. If you read your Bible this morning and you came across a verse that didn't make sense, or maybe you came across two different verses, and you said these contradict each other or whatever, kind of like I'm going to be a contradiction of myself today, but I'm a professional radio announcer, believe it or not.
1: With a lot of verses.
0: Yes. 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If you're watching online, Facebook, YouTube, Instagram, thanks for watching. Hello. You can call in too. The number's right there on the bottom of your screen. You can also scan that QR code. It's right there somewhere, and that'll take you to the Pastor's Perspective page at kwave.com, where you can submit your question online. No guarantee that we'll answer your question today, if ever, really. Best way to get an answer today is to call in to 888-564-6173. And that's because we get so many questions submitted online, and we don't answer them one by one. Like if you submit a question, you know, about whatever, Adam and Eve, we're not going to email you back the answer to the question. No, we read your question on the radio, and then we send you back a link that says, hey, we read it on Tuesday show, so go check it out. That kind of thing. Anyway, answering your questions today, we've got Tommy Coda. And also joining us online, we've got Eric Tonis. Now, I don't think you two have ever been on the show together. Have you?
2: So.
1: No.
0: All right. So, Eric, tell Tommy a little bit about yourself, and then Tommy, tell Eric a little bit about yourself. I like doing it that way. That way I don't have to do the introduction. So.
2: Yes. Hey,
1: you don't mess it up.
0: Yeah, that too. Yeah. I've been messing things up today, so you don't want me doing that.
2: Good to meet you, Tommy. I am originally from Connecticut, where Jesus made me his, and I still can't believe I'm forgiven every single day. I have an amazing wife for 37 years, Donna, two adult sons and two adult daughters that I love dearly, and I am a professor at Biola University of Theology, and I am a pastor at Grace EV Free in La Mirada.
1: Well, man, nice to meet you, Eric. And man, same thing. I just can't believe, man, that God loves me so much, and I get to be saved and have the promise of heaven. I get to pastor a church here in the city of Santa Ana called Hope Alive Church, and been married also for 36 years.
0: Ooh, you're right behind Eric. You said 37,
1: yeah.
0: Right, Eric?
1: 36 years. We have three kids, all adults, three grandchildren, and man, just loving life. And man, it's just, it's great to be here. Great to serve the Lord. And man, yeah, God bless you. And it's great to meet you. You know, and we haven't met, but I have heard you on the radio with Pastor's Perspective. So, yeah, I'm pleased and blessed to be here and serve with you, my bro.
2: Same here.
0: Awesome. Yeah, and both of these guys are here rather last minute. So I'm really appreciative of the fact, especially Eric. I mean, Eric was like within the last half hour, I think, that I got him on the show. So
2: I was in Costco waiting for my tires to be done, Brian.
0: Man, well, I owe you $1.50 hot dog and soda for
3: there you go.
0: Because you missed out on that because you were
2: good.
0: Rushing to get home, I guess. Or are you in one of the offices of one of the tire guys or something? You're like, hey, I need to borrow your office, please.
2: To do this in one of the aisles at Costco. That
0: yes.
2: Would have been interesting.
0: That would have been
1: right there by the sample section.
0: Yes. Yeah. Yes. That would have been perfect. I would love that.
1: Costco lunch is good, isn't it? Yeah. $1.50, hot dog, Coke. Yeah.
0: And it's been that price forever.
2: A guy who lived for 2 years off of Costco samples.
1: Wow. Really? Is that a true story?
0: Crazy.
1: That's great. Yeah.
0: All right, guys, give us a call at 888-564-6173. We'll start with a question that was submitted online. This was on our Facebook page, the Pastor's Perspective Facebook. Aurora, who lives in Omaha, Nebraska, sent this in. Hello. I was recently speaking to my stepfather about my personal belief on people with special needs. My brother is special needs and nonverbal. I truly believe he will be in heaven with me and will talk about all the things he couldn't talk about here. Can you further explain how and why special needs with different severities will accept Jesus and enter heaven? I've explained what I can, but I understand certain things we might not know. till we get there. Eric, what would you say to Aurora?
2: Well, I think there are typically two ways someone would answer this question, somewhat depending on the theological tradition they are coming out of. One would be probably the most common answer, which reflects an age of accountability way of thinking about salvation, that you become culpable, accountable for your sin once you reach a certain age of responsibility and your ability to understand what you're doing and consciously sinning. And that would include people with significant cognitive disabilities that would prevent them from taking on that kind of culpability. If you come from a more reformed tradition, I would say that you would trust God's sovereignty in saving who he will, and realizing he's not limited to certain cognitive abilities to either hold people accountable or to save them. You think of John the Baptist in the womb of Elizabeth, when the Messiah in the womb of Mary walks in, and even a baby has a capacity to be conscious of a spiritual reality. So folks in more reformed tradition would say, we trust the Lord with making the right decision about someone's eternal destiny, and who I'd rather have charge in that than God. So I actually think if you go down the road of, well, you have to have a certain kind of capacity to be held accountable, I just think that starts to open the door, and this is my personal view, to all sorts of challenging issues like, okay, so how conscious do I need to be? What sort of IQ level do I need? How about somebody who's experienced abuse in the church? That's almost a negative kind of evidence. And so not only do they not have capacity, but they have a negative perception if there was some sort of abuse. And so now you really got to give them the benefit of the doubt and that sort of thing. I don't find biblical basis for that. And so ultimately trust God with the eternal destiny of everyone. And, you know, my wife and I ran a group home for men with developmental disabilities for a while. And it was fascinating for me to think about what it means for spiritual realities to be present in someone who doesn't have the normal sorts of capacities that we have. You can include a mental illness in that. What does it mean to be alive to God with mental illness, with developmental disabilities, with different things? And I think we need to have, well, normally this is what you believe and this is what it looks like to have fruit. But I think we need to have categories for folks within these sorts of ways that are exceptional to the norm.
0: Mm-hmm. Tommy?
1: Yeah. That was really good. Great answer. And this is a great question. And just in thinking of this question, you know, having a brother who is nonverbal, and with this sounds like a very severe kind of disability, you know, and handicap, you know, and perhaps maybe even the inability to really comprehend anything, you know, I just think of the nature of God when it comes to these kinds of specific situations, you know, where, you know, a person is unable to, you know, even respond to a simple question or something like that. And, when I think of the nature of God, I think of his, you know, obviously his sovereignty, as you said, but the compassion of Jesus, you know, and when I read the Gospels and how he was moved with compassion so many times to serve and to be a blessing to and to see the need, you know, of a person, whether it be, you know, like a hand, like someone blind or something like that. And he was moved with compassion. And so I just think of the compassion and the love of God and, you know, in his sovereignty, he understands, you know, it's just the situation, again, specific situation where a person is unable to communicate and speak and, you know, and the love of God, you know, I can't help but think is for that person, you know? And, so I would land on that side of things where God is in his compassion and his love, you know, he is a merciful God and also a righteous God. So, you know, I would land in that sense where, you know, God sees this person as created in his own image and loves them. And we will see them in heaven as well.
0: Aurora, thank you so much for sending in your question through the Pastor's Perspective Facebook page using Messenger. Now let's go to the phones. 888-564-6173 is the number to call. We're going to be here until 4 o'clock today. We've got Pastors Tommy Koda and Eric Tonis answering your questions today. The number again is 888-564-6173. Priscilla in San Bernardino, listening on K-Wave 107.9. Hello, what's your question for us today?
3: Hi, yes. My question is, the Bible says there's going to be no tears in heaven. So my question is, are we going to remember our loved ones that didn't make it to heaven with us if there's no tears in heaven?
0: Tommy, what do you say?
1: Well Priscilla, that's a great question. And, I do believe we will have all knowledge, but in the sense of having tears of sadness and sorrow and pain, I don't think we would have this kind of remembrance that would bring us to a place of sorrow and everything. You know, I think we're going to be so, you know, just consumed with the presence of God and His holiness. You know, that's where our full attention would be. And I don't believe at all that, you know, if we would remember them, that we would, or that I don't think we would remember in the sense of that it's going to bring this sense of sorrow and sadness and pain in our hearts at all. And so I don't think that we're going to have that issue in the presence of God in heaven.
0: So, Priscilla, why do you ask?
3: Because I am saved, me and my husband, and we are following Christ, and it's my children and my family that I'm concerned about. They are saved, but they aren't following God in a way that God wants them to, you know. So my main concern is my children. You know, I don't want them to be separated from God forever, you know. And
0: some people might hear that and go, wait a minute, that doesn't sound, they're saved, but they're not following God. What does that mean to you?
3: What does that mean to me? You could still follow God. I mean, you could be saved, but at the same time, God doesn't want us to stay the same way. He wants there to be transformation, you know, and leave behind. Mm-hmm. Not follow the world and follow Him at the same time. You can't love one master and love the other. You could only go all in for one or go all in for the other.
1: Are your kids adults or are they still?
3: They're all adults. Okay. They're all adults, yes.
1: Yeah.
0: Eric, what would you say?
2: Well, as a parent, as a dad, and as someone who knows people in my family and among my friends who haven't trusted Christ or who say they have but aren't showing much fruit for it, I certainly feel a lot of compassion for what you're saying and feeling, and would encourage you to pray for them and speak the truth to them that being a Christian means we have fruit in our lives that is evidence of a true being made not just in God's image, but made new in Christ. And so I wouldn't want to give them false assurance if they're not showing evidence of a relationship with the Lord. And I also wouldn't want to be discouraging to them. But as far as the heaven question, I think everything that happened in this life and after the final judgment are things we will see so from God's perspective that there will be no place for grief or regret or wondering if it was worth it. The images we get of the eternal state are so wonderful that we will never be there saying, Lord, I'm not sure you manage that very well. And so I think we can, with great confidence, realize that when we get there, there will be no more tears, no more grief, no more death, and no more sin. And we will see that God has done all things well.
3: Mm-hmm. Yeah. Okay. Well, thank you so much for your input. I really appreciate it. And I receive that.
1: Amen. You know, Priscilla, too, one thing if I can encourage you with in the sense of just with your kids, you know, I encourage many people, even at my church, sometimes with adult kids, and it's the best thing that I feel that we can do with our family members and the people that we love is not so much like really like focus on what, how they are living, you know, if in fact they are living in a way that we believe to be righteous in the eyes of God, but focus on God, you know, they are adults, pray for them. And you focus on the Lord. Get your eyes on the Lord. And because a lot of times when we do that, I think our lives then become that witness to those people that are closest to us, you know. And when our lives are that kind of witness where we're just falling deeper in love with the Lord and you know, walking with Him closely, the Lord does something in that, you know. That's, I really do believe, like, you know, the work of the Holy Spirit in God, and it is, you know, it's infectious in a sense, like where people are drawn to that. You know, I want what you got, and so just try to just really develop that deeper walk with the Lord, and just continue to pray and intercede for your kids, you know, in this season of their life, you know, that they would see that. And it sounds like they have the, you know, the seed of the gospel planted, you know, and so, you know, when we train up our children in the way of the ways of the Lord, you know, they won't depart from it. You know, the seed of God will produce fruit. You know, His word never returns void. And so these are some of the promises, you know, I think I would encourage you just to lean on and trust in, and as you just continue to follow the Lord with your kids and the people that you love.
0: Yeah. Eric, any other thoughts?
2: Yeah, I think I agree so much about prayer for them, for their hearts. And I wouldn't put an emphasis so much on how they're living, but whether they're trusting in Jesus, mm-hmm. not just as the one who paid for their sins, but the one who is the Lord of everything. And if you trust Jesus, you follow Jesus, and He calls you to the obedience of faith. And so, so prayer is where it all has to start, and prayer for their hearts to truly turn toward the Lord, which means turning away from sin.
0: Thank you so much for your phone call today, Priscilla. 888-564-6173 is the number to call. And now we're going to go to La Habra, not too far from La Mirada. This is Nathan, who listens to us on AM 1110 K-Wave. Hi, Nathan. How can we help you today?
4: Hey, hello. I appreciate you guys taking my call.
0: Of course.
4: So, yeah, I just want to get some clarification. I know, like, nowadays a lot of churches are, like, having a lot more women pastors and stuff. And, I just, you know, sometimes I feel convicted and stuff. So I know there's scriptures that talk about that. I just want to see what you guys' take on it. Like in 1 Timothy 2:12, and do not permit a woman to teach or assume authority over a man. She must be quiet. Stuff like that. And there's other ones. I know it's 1 Corinthians and then 1 Timothy 3:2. I just want to, would like to get you guys' take on that. Because right now, like where I'm at, I just pretty much I do feel something, maybe convicted about God, but I don't really understand it fully. So what I'm just literally just giving it to God and like, you know, Lord, it's, I'm not letting, you know, whatever this stuff like push me away from Him. Because I remember in the past that's kind of what happened, not necessarily about like women preaching, but like other stuff, and I don't want to let that happen again, you know. So I just pretty much just give it to God, but I would like to see your guys' take on it.
0: Okay, hold on, let me ask you a question. You don't have to get into detail necessarily, but what happened last time, what's happened before that has made you kind of...
4: That was when I was younger, kind of was like following God but not following God, stuff like that, and still kind of living in the world.
0: Okay. But, okay, so there was an issue that came up at a church you were going to that made you question things?
4: Yeah, stuff like that. You know, and like I said, I wasn't still not living right like all God wanted me to.
0: Okay.
4: So I was still doing, you know, stuff, you know, just getting attacked and just not living right, you know, so I don't want... Now that I'm starting to continue to live, you know, right and how God wants me to live, I just don't want stuff like this. If I feel it's like controversial of His word, I want to understand it better.
0: Got it. Okay, so we'll start with Eric on this one. But I also want to address the fact that in the future, because there's always something that might come up at a church or when you listen on the radio even, not on K-Wave, because everybody on K-Wave teaches great doctrine, guaranteed. But, you know, there's so much stuff you might find on YouTube or whatever, and it just kind of makes you start questioning things. Mm-hmm. So we got to make sure you've got that solid foundation where if this happens again, It's not going to throw you off. So, Eric, what would you say to Nathan?
2: Well, the way I answer that question based on my convictions about what the Bible teaches is that women have incredible opportunities, hundreds of ways to serve in the church, and role distinctions between men and women in no way mean women are in any way inferior or somehow less capable of being powerful ministers of the gospel. But I do think the Bible teaches that in the home and in the family in particular, men are expected to take that ultimate responsibility to lead, which I think means provide, protect, and initiate. In the church, I think that means at the very least, the elder role is something God expects men to take on. And I would also include elder functions like preaching when the congregations gather. There's a growing tradition among evangelicals that those role distinctions don't apply or apply in various degrees, but I still think that the majority view from through the history of the church is the accurate one. And I think it's especially important we are clear about that in a culture that's trying to obliterate any gender distinctions. Mm-hmm. And so it's one thing to say, yes, I think men and women are different, but then to say, but I don't know what that really looks like in relationship or the family of the church, I think can be really confusing. I don't think the Bible's confusing. I think we're confused, but I don't think the Bible's confusing about it. So that's my view. I have some dear friends and family members who don't think they're role distinctions, who love the Bible, but I think the Bible's pretty clear about it.
1: Yeah. Yeah.
0: Tommy.
1: Yeah, it's a great question, Nathan. And this is, a hot topic, just looking at social media all around, and it's just like, there's two different positions of, one is referred to as egalitarian, which, sees women as, there's ordination of women as pastors and leaders in these specific roles. And then complementarian, which doesn't see as women having this role and this function as, elder or anything like that in the church. And so there's two different positions and wonderful people that are in both of these camps and everything. And, what I kind of follow the same here with Eric in the sense of just looking here at the scriptures and especially the role of elder, as being specific to man and for the men in the church. But it does not at all mean that women have no place or no role or no fruit or ability to serve in a way that is advancing the kingdom of God, moving the kingdom of God forward, because there are so many women in my life that God

0: because there are so many women, women in my life that God has used radically, just to present the gospel. As a matter of fact, when I had got out of prison, first church I went to, I got out of prison and my wife was going to ministries and to some churches. And I just told her, I'll go with you one day. And, there was a woman that was preaching the gospel and she preached the word of God with passion, with love and with clarity. And all I knew is that, man, God was doing something in my heart, or actually I didn't know it was God. I was like, what is going on? Why am I feeling this way? But it was June 11th, 2000, man. That was the day that I confessed Jesus as my Lord and Savior. And God used a woman who was evangelizing the message of the gospel of Jesus, and shortly thereafter is, I started coming to Calvary Chapel, Costa Mesa, and started encouraging. And she was the one who said, you got to go to a Calvary Chapel, start reading these books, start
1: really?
0: Listening to
1: wow.
0: K. Yeah. She's the one who told me, start listening to K Wave, start, go to Calvary Chapel and everything. So, women have wonderful roles and places, however, when you look at these texts, there is the very distinct, where God says that he does not permit a woman, in the sense of preaching. And I see this of having the authority within the church and as role of pastor or elder. But it doesn't mean at all, because I think even when you look at this, there's in chapter number 3 of 1 Timothy, there's the qualifications for men. So it doesn't mean that every man is called to be a pastor either. There is some qualifications and that a man is supposed to meet. So it doesn't mean that every man has this opportunity. This is God's church, and so that's kind of where I kind of really begin to think of this is God's church and there's a function, there's a role, there is an order that God has placed to all things. When you look even at creation, there is an order there that God has, in his own creation. And so the church belonging to him, there is an order. And again, this isn't the thing I think where, sadly is a lot of churches are really being split and damaged and, because of the different positions that some do take. And that's where I believe is unfortunate, because I don't think this is a something that, is essential to the message of the gospel in the sense of this is a non-essential, kind of a matter. And it kind of just depends on how you interpret that particular passage. And I would say, however you interpret it, man, move forward, continue to preach the gospel.
1: And that's why I brought up my follow-up question, because no doubt there's going to be things like this that happen in the future. So how can we make sure that we keep our eyes on Jesus and not let these controversies and things? Because if the church Nathan goes to next week says, hey, we'd like to introduce you to our new pastor and her name is, what's going to happen to Nathan's faith at that point? I think he's at a point where he's gotten stronger, but I just wanted to bring that up because in case something like this happens again, Eric.
2: Yeah, and I think you can make a distinction between core doctrines that define the Christian faith and what I would call convictions, and then even opinions, and then unanswered questions. And I would put this in the conviction category. That doesn't define the Christian faith, but it will affect where you go to church.
0: Mm-hmm.
2: You can have an understanding that believers love the Lord and are faithful, but you disagree to the point where this is the kind of issue where, you'll choose a church that you think aligns with this conviction. And so I think that's important. But also, what Tommy was saying is so on the money about what this means as far as men and women. And leadership that I think is entrusted to men in the church and the family is not something that means you get your way. It doesn't mean you get to be a bully and get waited on. Actually, just the opposite. It means you take the lead in Christ-like self-sacrificial service.
0: Mm-hmm.
2: Shepherds lose sleep protecting the sheep. Shepherds take the hit. I've bailed people out of jail. I've paid for rehab. I've had lots of sleepless nights as one of the shepherds. So this is anything but you all meet my needs, like some people think about this. It doesn't mean you get to be a bully, just the opposite.
0: Yeah, 100%. 100%. And, you know, and also, too, I think I like what you said there, Eric, about as far as like falling into the conviction category. And it's good.

0: I think we ought to have convictions, and you know, those convictions should lead us to, you know, the area or the church, you know, the local church family that where we feel God is going to, you know, minister to us. And at the same time, I don't think it should be something either that we begin to like point the finger at, you know, but it's just like, hey, as long as we as a church, because the church is so much bigger, you know, it's his church, you know, and it's he's the one who is building it. And the reason why I bring this up is because, you know, here at Hope Alive Church, you know, we love to do a lot of things in the community and working with the city officials. And in that, we also collaborate and work and serve alongside a lot of other churches, other denominations that are egalitarian, you know, that do recognize and ordain women as pastors, you know. And yet at the same time, it's like their efforts for simply for the gospel to go out into you know, the areas of our city here in Santa Ana, their efforts are amazing, you know, and they're all about like, how can we get the gospel message into the lives of these people? And so we collaborate and we serve alongside them, but there's not that influence to where it's like, oh, you know, she's a woman, I can't. It's like, no, hey, let's get moved past these things. You know, there's bigger things that we need to be concerned about other than this.
1: For sure. Nathan, thank you for your phone call today here on Pastor's Perspective. And we've got to take a break now, but we're going to keep the phone lines open if you want to call in and talk to Pastors Eric Tonis and Tommy Koda. 888-564-6173 is our number. If you're watching online, Facebook, YouTube, or Instagram, you can call in too. That's why we put the number right there on the bottom of your screen. 888-564-6173. We'll talk to you during the second half of Pastor's Perspective.
2: You know, there's a teaching of Jesus that my mother built her whole life on. And I've been thinking about it a lot these days because on Saturday morning, June 13th, my mother, Willie Jordan, went home to be with Jesus. I'm Joe Jordan of Fred Jordan Missions. Let's take three. It's in Matthew 25. It's some of the last teaching Jesus gave before the cross. And you know, last words always seem to carry a little more weight. Jesus said that one day he'll separate the sheep from the goats. And he's saying that we won't be judged on how impressive we were or how much we knew. We'll be judged on something a whole lot simpler than that. Did we feed the hungry? Did we give a drink to those who are thirsty? Did we clothe the person who had nothing? Did we welcome strangers? And Jesus said, whatever you did for the least of these, you did for me. Willie wasn't just the heart of this ministry. She was my mom. And she didn't just read that verse in Matthew 25. She lived it every single day for more than 75 years. The hot meal, the warm blanket, the hug on the sidewalk. The small things you see that the world calls insignificant. But my mom knew better. She knew Jesus doesn't belittle the small things, so she never did either. And I have to believe that when she stepped into heaven, she heard the very words from Matthew 25 that she gave her life to. Well done, thy good and faithful servant. Enter into the joy of your Lord. You know, these last days, I've been so moved by the texts and the emails and all the messages so many of you have sent. Hearing how her love and her compassion touched your life in real, meaningful ways. It's been humbling. And honestly, it's been a comfort to me and my family. And a lot of you have asked me, Joe, how can I help? And I'll tell you what I believe. I believe there's no greater tribute to my mom than to care for the very people she gave her whole life to serving, to feed that hungry child she would have fed, to love that forgotten soul she would have loved. Because when you do that, her legacy of love just keeps right on living. So if that's on your heart, you can give online at fjm.org. That's fjm.org. Or if you'd rather, mail your gift to Fred Jordan Missions, P.O. 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Thank you for your love these past days. And thank you, Mom, for teaching us what really matters. I'll see you again soon. I'm Joe Jordan of Fred Jordan Missions. Join me again for Take Three.
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0: Hey guys, welcome back to Pastor's Perspective. I'm Brian Perez, joined by Pastors Tommy Cota and Eric Tonnis. Tommy is the pastor of Hope Alive Church in Santa Ana. You also hear him on the radio here on the weekends. Hope Alive heard Saturday afternoons at 5 o'clock on K-Wave 107.9. Eric Tonnis is joining us, too. He's a teaching pastor at Grace EV Free Church in La Mirada. He's also a professor of theology at the Talbot School of Theology at Biola University. Both of these guys taking your calls until 4 o'clock at 888-564-6173. Let's begin with a, looks like this is a follow-up question from Rudy in Baldwin Park. Hey, Rudy, what's your question for Tommy and Tonnis? That's who's on the show today, Tommy and Tonnis. But what do you got, Rudy?
1: Hi, Pastor. Thanks for taking my call. Yeah, my question is a follow-up on the sorrow. If there's sorrow, when we feel sorrow for any of our loved ones that didn't make it to heaven. And I'm just wondering, because they said there isn't, but to me, it sounds kind of like a contradiction, because it says in the Bible that the Holy Spirit, which is in heaven and down here too, the Holy Spirit feels sorrow and grief. We can grieve him, and we can cause sorrow to the Holy Spirit. So the Holy Spirit feels sorrow in heaven, and then it's God feels sorrow because of the rebellion of humankind. It just doesn't make sense that we wouldn't feel sorrow either. It says it's a holy sorrow. You know, it's a holy sorrow where it's not like a human sorrow where we'll feel anguish or anything like that. But it doesn't make sense that if we remember our loved ones, that we wouldn't feel any kind of sorrow. That just, you know, that's my question.
0: Yeah.
1: You guys really think that there's no sorrow in heaven, even though the Holy Spirit feels sorrow?
0: Eric, what say you?
2: Yeah, that's a great question. Love that you're going to the Bible for it. Really appreciate that. I think it's completely accurate to say that God grieves over sin, and that's absolutely true. But I do think the Bible, when we talk about all things coming to completion after the judgment, after the coming of Jesus, after the consummation of all things, the coming of the kingdom completely, the consummation is called, that there is a finality to things where we don't look back with a kind of sorrow that's true now. I think even the saints in Revelation right now, we're told, are crying out to God, how much longer do we have to wait for you to judge the wicked and for our blood to be vindicated? That day's coming, but that day hasn't come yet. And so the final on heaven, on earth as it is in heaven day hasn't arrived yet. So on the way to that, Jesus is the man of sorrows, and we groan inwardly waiting for adoption as sons. But once that adoption as sons comes, then the sorrow will be gone. That's what I think the no more tears, no more grief, no more crying, no more death, no more sin means, that we're in a time in human history right now between the first and second comings of Jesus, which includes persecution and suffering and lots of pain. But like the Bible says, death, where is your sting? Ultimately, in the heavenly state, death has no more sting. There is no more sorrow. But for those of us in history now, there is, and there is for God at this point in human history and redemptive history as well.
0: What do you think of that, Rudy?
1: I think that sounds right, because I was thinking right now, if I'm in heaven, I pray that I don't feel no sorrow or regret. Like if, for instance, I didn't speak to a loved one before they died about Christ, and I feel regret of that, you know, that I missed the chance to introduce them to Christ. I'm hoping somebody else might have done that, you know, loved ones that have passed away. But that's a kind of regret. I hope I don't have that kind of regret and sorrow when I'm in heaven. So that does make a lot of sense.
0: Awesome. Tommy, anything to add?
3: No, I thought that was great. Great, great word.
0: Yep. Rudy, thanks for your phone call today on Pastor's Perspective. We have another follow-up, but first I want to go to Kyle in Syracuse, New York, watching us on YouTube. Hi there, Kyle. Let's wave to Kyle since he's watching on YouTube. What's going on?
4: How's it going?
3: Hey, Kyle.
4: Hey, I've been a Christian for 43 years, and I've been going to evangelical churches, and they just don't read Jesus' words. It's very confusing to me. Is there like an intentional plot to decenter Jesus? Thanks.
0: Wait, hold on. What do you mean by that? because every evangelical church I've been to, that's all we talk about is Jesus.
4: Well, I don't know where you are. I'm in the Northeast.
0: Okay.
4: Northeast New York Christian. Maybe it's different where you are, but where I am, they don't necessarily read Jesus' words. Like Sermon on the Mount is it needs trigger warnings.
2: That's my Jersey guy right there. Hey, I'm from the tri-state area, brother. I completely know what you're talking about.
4: So you're kind of getting what I'm talking about. And
2: I do, man. Yes. So, yes. You know, everybody back east thinks we're all crazy out here in California. But back where you are, man, where I grew up, yeah, Jesus is a lost commodity a lot of times. And even in churches, yeah, it takes trigger warnings when you talk about Jesus. That's really funny.
4: We're gonna pull out John 15, trigger warning. You know, and it's like, it's really crazy. I see the disciple-making movement going across Europe, or no, going across Africa and Asia, and people love Jesus. They're Jesus freaks.
2: Mm-hmm.
4: And it's like, we're scared to talk about Christ. It seems like you have a neutered version of Christianity if you can't read the red letters on Sunday.
2: Mm-hmm. There are some good churches in the Northeast. They're just a lot less of them in that part of the country, probably than anywhere else in the country. I mean, the Pacific Northwest will give you a run for your money, but you're right, man. It's a tough place to get explicit gospel teaching, but there are good churches that I know. I was just at a great church in Connecticut, in Trumbull, Connecticut, a couple of weeks ago visiting my mother, and they preached the gospel there, man, and the worship was rich, and it was very Christ-exalting and Christ-focused at Calvary EV Free in Trumbull, and Black Rock I know is a good church, and so there are good churches in that part of the country. You just need to make sure you find the right ones.
0: Tommy, any thoughts?
3: Yeah, no, I thought that was great coming from someone who's there in the tri-state. He knows what this guy's feeling right now, you know. And I think
0: it's perfect that Eric was on the show today. Yeah. He got it last minute, and Eric's on the show. Yeah. Kyle calls in. This is great.
3: Yeah, it's perfect. And the only thing I was just kind of like thinking of is just like, you know, how important it is to stay faithful to the entire Word of God. You know, and the moment, like, you know, churches and, you know, over a course of time and pastors deviate from the authoritative Word of God, and it just lessens the power of the Word of God, and still, like, calling yourself, like, you know, church or evangelical church, but, you know, you're afraid, you know, because of trigger warnings of the people, you know, to share or to, you know, just even read through the Sermon on the Mount. You know, it's like, man, that kind of breaks my heart. It's like, oh, man, how sad that, you know, this, but I know it's a reality. And so for me, it's kind of like, you know, a kind of a personal check, man. Let's stay faithful to the Word of God, because there's power in it, you know, and obviously because so much power that people are, you know, they're being unaware of it, and they see this power, and it kind of just, you know, creates a trigger warning for them in a negative sense. But, you know, it is the Word of God, and I'm glad, you know, that Eric, you had mentioned, you know, some churches, and I'm sure, you know, if you just look at some good, you know, Calvary Chapel church finder, you know, that there's probably a handful of good Bible teaching churches that are faithful to the Word of God, some that Eric recommended and others, you know, and they're probably hard to find maybe, but they are there, I'm sure.
0: There's Calvary Chapel of Syracuse. I don't know if you're familiar with that, Kyle, but it's actually in the city.
2: A long way from Kyle, man. That's a long way.
0: Is it? Is it? It's weird because it's in the city of Liverpool, New York. Not the other Liverpool we might be thinking of. But it's called Calvary Chapel of Syracuse. But so maybe it's not that far. I don't know. But maybe you can look that up at calvarychapel.com. Not that we're saying that Calvary Chapels are the only good Bible teaching churches, but...
3: Well, Eric had one, too, that, you know, he was out there in Connecticut.
2: Well, that was in Connecticut. I don't know Jersey churches very well, but if you go to the Gospel Coalition website or the Nine Marks website, they have churches that are affiliated with those organizations, and I'm sure you can find some good ones in Jersey.
3: Yeah.
0: All right. What do you think of this conversation, Kyle?
4: Hey, I think it's good. I think we need to center Jesus and, like, have the whole counsel of God.
3: Amen.
4: Get politics, get all the other junk out of it, and make it about Jesus again. and let's heal, you know, because without Jesus, you have tremendous confusion. Like the other guy was talking about the, I don't know, the boy and girl and all this terrible confusion. Jesus is the example, and he gets rid of the confusion.
3: Amen.
4: Gets rid of the problems. Bring them back. Center Jesus. Thank you.
5: Amen. We just don't know how good we have it here in Southern California. I mean, some people complain that there's too many of those churches and this, that, whatever. And but, yeah, man, you go somewhere else and there's like a – and even if you look on the CalvaryChapel.com website and you see where the churches are, most of them are concentrated here. And there's a few here and there, but there's some states that don't have any. So I'm calling you to plant a church somewhere. Somebody watching right now. Gee,
3: maybe
5: should I plant
3: maybe
5: a
3: God's
5: church?
3: Got a call in Kyle's life. Raising him up. Bible teaching church.
5: Yeah. All right, man. Thanks so much for your phone call today on Pastor's Perspective. Now, Renee and Irvine, welcome to the show. You're on with Eric Tonis and Tommy Cota. Renee?
6: Hey.
3: Hello.
5: Renee, we can't hear you too well. Are you on Bluetooth or speakerphone or did you press mute on your phone?
6: Can you hear me now?
5: Now we can. Go for it.
6: Okay, great. So a follow-up question from earlier. So I also believe that pastors should only be men. Maybe like women pastor can teach women in the church. But one time I was a missionary in Kyoto, and there was a Korean woman serving there. And that's when I was thinking, I didn't think much of it because, you know, I was there busy trying to reach a lot of students there, trying to introduce them to Jesus. And I didn't think much of it. I was too busy. But it wasn't until after the fact. I came home, and then our church actually has one women pastor. And, you know, I always listen carefully when she teach, even though every time she steps up, I have this like weird feeling. But you know, I still focus. But then one time during a Bible study, we were talking about, well, if men steps up, then do women need to step up too? And if there are men serving in certain places, then there are no choice. Some women would just have to step up and fill the pastor role if needed.
3: Mm-hmm.
6: So what do you think?
3: Tommy. Great question, Renee. And interestingly enough, this is very similar to the kind of situation I had mentioned just a moment ago, that the church that I had went to when I first got saved, when I heard the gospel being preached, was by a woman. And and you know, over some time, became friends with her and her own entire family, and come to find out that the reason why that she was the one that was preaching was it wasn't long before that her husband was the one that was actually, you know, the Sunday preacher. He was, you know, the pastor and preaching and serving and he had died in a motorcycle accident. And then after, you know, weeks and weeks, people were still coming to the church, you know, and but none of the men of that church, you know, as they were being approached by others, you know, hey, would you need to pastor the church, or you need to go up there and preach this Sunday? And all the men were kind of just, you know, taking a step back and saying, no, I don't want to do that. I don't want to do that. And it was, they were getting ready to, like, okay, everyone just, you know, not come to church no more. But it was the wife who said, you know, people are coming here and these guys aren't stepping up. Someone's got to do it. So she just kind of grabbed the microphone and started preaching the gospel. And so that's how she kind of got into that role. And then, you know, shortly after that, you know, I go to the church, I hear the gospel, we get saved, and there was a few of us, actually. As a matter of fact, her son was one of those who got saved right before I had gotten saved, and he and I were really close at the same age, in our late 20s, And after a course of time, I don't know, probably within that year, because you know, there was a lot of other circumstances, but within that year, there was a group of us that were meeting, us young men, and we were just saying, hey, let's just start reading through the Bible. We had no clue where to start. We just, and for whatever reason, we just said, let's start reading through 1 Timothy. All right. And so we just started reading through 1 Timothy, and we got to chapter number 2 of 1 Timothy, yes, where it says, hey, I do not permit, and we kind of all stopped and we looked at each other like, what are we doing something wrong? And so we had so many questions. And that following Sunday, you know, and I talked to, you know, my friend, the son of Jesse, who was serving as the pastor of the church at that time, leading the church. We all went up to her and said, hey, we have a question. This is what you're doing, but this is what the Bible says. What do we do now?
5: Yeah.
3: And her response was, I've been praying for some of you to step up. I'm going to go teach the children. You guys now do Sunday. And you know, and I was like, wait, no, I just have a question. I don't know if I want to do this, you know?
5: Yeah.
3: But that's really, that was what inspired me to, you know, just go, you know, get deeper into Calvary Chapel, go to Bible college, Bibles, you know, Bible school of ministry and learn the word of God. And it really encouraged me. And still to this day, you know, we're close friends. That church, you know, she's no longer serving as a pastor any longer. She's doing a lot of ministry with women still. She's still being used by the Lord. But, you know, Renee, just to answer your question, I think, you know, when stuff like this does happen, you know, God knows what's going on. And, you know, there's always going to be some sort of, you know, things to where, you know, exceptions, I guess we can say, where God will step in. You know, I think of the story of Deborah, you know, in the book of Judges. You know, there was no man that was stepping up, but God used Deborah. You know, there was that exception where he used her and God, you know, just, you know, worked through her, you know. And so I think of these circumstances and, you know, and that's just the sovereignty of God and how he works, you know. And so, yeah, I do believe that if the Holy Spirit and God is doing something, God will use somebody, you know, until he raises the right person up.
5: What do you think, Renee?
6: Okay, yeah. So how do we get more men to not be so scared and you step up more?
3: Yeah, if you can figure that one out, Renee, you need to let me know. you know, because that is, you know, that is something that we desire to do. You know, just I think it's just continuing to encourage men and pray for the men that are perhaps in your life or serving at the church or that you may know of, and just pray that more men would step up into these particular roles and also, you know, be in line with the qualifications of elder and pastor, you know, because, you know, I'm sure there's men, but, you know, as we talked about earlier, you know, someone can just take that position and say, oh, I'm a man, you know, it's not you, and then use this position in a way that's ungodly, you know, in a very authoritative way, and that's going to be damaging to the church rather than, you know, as an asset for the church to flourish. And so I would say, you know, just pray, you know, and encourage the men that you have opportunity to have relate, you know, like brothers and sisters and stuff like that, or brothers, you know, the men in your life that you can have influence in, and just encourage them, you know, to follow Jesus, you know, and perhaps there might be a calling on their life to step into these roles.
5: I was going to say it is a calling. Mm-hmm. And it also involves a lot. It's more than just getting up on a Sunday morning and teaching through the word.
3: Oh,
5: I mean, there 100%. Is so much to it because, I mean, your job isn't part-time. You're not like, Sunday mornings, that's all I do.
3: Yeah.
5: You know, occasionally I come on Pastor's Perspective. No, I mean, there's all the biblical counseling you might give.
3: There's so much that, you know, it's
5: not that we're trying to scare anybody away from being a pastor.
3: No, but I think that's a very genuine thing though. It's, you know, it's like, I think preaching on a Sunday morning is like the cherry on the top. That's the cherry on the top of what a pastor gets to do. But it's everything else in between that, you know, and I think of what the scriptures even say, you know, in James, it says, let not many of you become teachers because you will be held, you know, at a higher standard, stricter judgment, you know, towards you because you're handling the word of God. And not only that, but, you know, it's just like, you know, souls and lives and people's spiritual journey is in your hands, and you're responsible for those things. And so you're responsible for their spiritual health and growth and all of that. But it's that, it's the, you know, it's the counseling, you know, I think, Eric mentioned a moment ago, you know, shepherding, you know, shepherds, they don't sleep in the middle of the night, you know, and as he said, you know, had many sleepless nights, and I was nodding my head, like, yes, so many sleepless nights, just, you know, kind of just thinking of, you know, the work of the ministry and God's people, you know, and at the end of the day, what helps me personally is just remembering, is like, Lord, you died for them, and I need to intercede, I need to pray, you know, for them, but it's just a constant, you know, service and vocation, and it is truly a calling, you know, to be a pastor. It's not just something, hey, this looks like something I can do. It's like, oh no, you know, that's not it at all. You know, I always tell people, man, don't do it unless you're called. You know, if you want to, don't be a pastor unless you're called, and you'll know, and you know, a man will know when he's definitely called to be a pastor.
5: That being said, and I know we lost our connection with Eric, so I don't know if he heard a lot of the conversation that we were having with Renee, but let me just kind of go in this direction for Eric now that he's back. Yay. When someone says that they have a calling to be a pastor, it almost sounds like somebody else might hear that and go, who do you think you are? Are you holier than other people? Why do you think you have a calling to be a pastor? What does that mean? And I mean, I guess don't be arrogant about it for one, but what does it mean to have a calling? And how do you know that it's not just you thinking something up in your own head, Eric?
2: Yeah, it's a great question. And I think there's a lot of confusion about even what the word pastor means. The words in the New Testament translated pastor, you may have already said this, just tell me to stop if you have. The words in the New Testament, episkopos and presbyterios, are translated pastor, elder, overseer, shepherd in the New Testament. And they all mean basically the same thing. It's those charged with caring for the flock as the key leaders, elders, who will have to answer to God someday for how they shepherded the flock under their care. And so that's what we mean by pastor. Pastor gets used in lots of different ways depending on the polity, the structure of your church government. Like in a lot of Southern Baptist churches, there's one elder and it's the pastor. Some churches use the term pastor for anybody in a ministry leadership role, which kind of confuses things. But when I'm talking about a pastor or an elder or a shepherd, it's those entrusted with the ultimate responsibility of caring for the church and the authority that goes with that and having to answer to God for it. And so that's part of the confusion about this sort of thing. I think all Christians are ministers of the gospel. I think all Christians are priests and have access to the throne and the privilege of saying to people, who's going with me, and helping usher people into the presence of the throne. So we're all ministers. We're all priests. But as Tommy said, it's not even all men, but elder qualified men who the church has put in that place that play that role and are charged with that authority and that responsibility. And so I do get troubled, and maybe this is where your question's going, Brian, with people say, well, I've got a calling, so that trumps everything. Even if I don't have pastor qualifications, even if I have a messed up life, well, I'm called to do this. Well, why don't you get some input from the church, including the authorities in your life, like the elders of your church, about whether or not they think you have that calling on your lives. Mm-hmm. It's amazing how we'll independently make these executive decisions about God's calling on my life, mm-hmm. regardless of sometimes what the Bible says, regardless sometimes of what the elders in church in our lives thinks. We just trump everything with my personal calling, and I really do get troubled by that.
5: Yeah,
3: Yeah. And, you know, I think also, too, when there's a calling on a person's life, whether it be like, you know, pastoring, shepherding a church, or even out to go in the mission field, I just feel like sometimes, most of the time, when it's when there's a calling of God, there seems to be a hesitation in a person's life. Like, oh, no, I feel God's calling me to this. And there's a hesitation to it in some way, you know. But not only is it that, you know, because there also could be this excitement, you know, because, you know, people, you know, whoever desires the role of, you know, overseer desires a good thing. So it's not a bad thing to desire that, you know. But I also believe, you know, to answer your question in the sense of calling, there's going to be some confirmation as well, you know, just as what Eric was saying, you know, with church leadership that is around you and just, you know, hey, we see a calling on your life, you know, and I cannot tell you how many times that had happened to me personally, you know, where it's like, you know, hey, I felt maybe God's calling you to be a pastor. I was like, oh, no, you know. I was like, thinking, man, it's against the law for ex-cons to be a pastor, you know. It's like, so I kind of quickly dismissed it. But, yeah, you know, it was just that continued word and that confirmation and then God just confirming in my heart, like, yeah, you know, this may be where the Lord is leading. So, yeah.
5: That's awesome. That is,
2: you know, awesome. Let me just say, I just wrote a chapter for a book that just came out called Complementarianism, a Continuum of Perspectives on Men and Women in the Church. And it's a bunch of different authors who wrote perspectives not only on the issue of men and women, but what that looks like in the local church practically. I think it's a really helpful book. Complementarian is a Continuum of Perspectives on Men and Women in the Church. I just wrote one of the chapters.
5: Nice. All right. We'll talk about that next time. God bless you guys. Thanks so much for watching and listening. Eric, Tommy, thank you so much for coming in today. God bless. Sharing life, delivering truth, giving hope. 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Hope you enjoyed the rebroadcast of Pastor's Perspective. 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Well, hey, let's look at your weather for later today. Some clouds in the morning, giving away mostly the sunshine in the afternoon, with highs in the low to mid 70s, and then overnight lows in the upper 50s. Currently, it's 65 and cloudy at K-Wave. And Dr. Mark Joe brings a message next on Bold Steps about the family, recognizing that every family is dysfunctional to some extent, but despite this, God can use our imperfect past for his glory. Case in point, the life of Isaac and Jacob from Genesis 25. By the way, Dr. Mark opens with the scripture and he mentions Genesis 5, but he actually means Genesis 25. In any case, Bold Steps, it's coming up next on K-Wave. 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
13: No matter how broken, dysfunctional, chaotic your family has been, your story can be redeemed by the power of God. There is hope for everybody.

0: Welcome to Bold Steps with Mark Jobe. Mark is founding pastor of New Life Community Church in Chicago. I'm Wayne Shepherd. Well, every one of us has been shaped by our childhood. And Mark, we're going to be starting a new series now that looks at those family relationships and dynamics.
1: Yeah, so we're talking about sifting through sibling struggles.
0: Mm-hmm.
1: And you know, oftentimes we've grown up in broken, dysfunctional families. And sometimes we look at our past and say, this is a hindrance to me. But I believe in God's narrative, the challenges you faced as a child can be redeemed by God to tell a bigger story.
0: Absolutely.
1: And you're going to see that as we look at the life of Jacob and the toxicity and chaos that was in his family.
0: Well, let's get right into the message in God's Word now. The message is called Restored. Here's Mark Jobe.
1: I have two siblings. I have an older brother and I have a younger sister. My brother is an independent filmmaker. Him and his wife do films and movies, and he's about 21 months older than I. So he was my older brother. He's the artist, you know, the spiked hair and earrings and always out there doing artistic things. And then I have a younger sister and she's a missionary. Her and her husband are missionaries in Spain, and so I'm the middle child. How many middle children do we have in this place? Yeah, God bless the middle children. Here's the thing about a middle child. A middle child's a negotiator. Because you have an older child that's always trying to boss you around, and you have a younger child that's always trying to be babied. So you're kind of in the middle, trying to navigate the bossiness of the older brother, or older sibling, and trying to navigate the spoiledness of the younger sibling, right? And so you learn how to negotiate that. And that's what it means to be a middle child. And we are shaped by the relationships that we have with our siblings. I tell my little sister, Marcella, who has grown kids now and so forth, I said, you better thank God every day for me. Because if it weren't for me, you would be one spoiled little brat. Because I help unspoil you. You know, big brothers help do that because there's, you know, she was the only girl, so my mother kind of babied her and protected her. And her big brother tried to, you know, make sure she wasn't spoiled. And so I would make her cry once in a while and I would sort of toughen her up a little bit. And so it was my job to make sure she wasn't weak and spoiled in this world. She hasn't quite bought into that theory, but we are incredibly shaped by our siblings. In fact, I was reading some studies that were done about how siblings affect us. And there's a couple interesting statistics about siblings. For example, did you know that children spend more time with their siblings than with friends, parents, teachers, or even alone? By the time a child reaches the age of 11, they're spending about 33% of their free time with siblings. That's a big time. A Penn State University study found that as siblings get older, they still spend about 11 hours a week with one another. I mean, your siblings have deeply affected the way you do conflict, the way you see yourself, the way you interact with the world. Your family is the incubator of how you see and interact with the world, good or bad. The other thing I discovered about siblings is that this study also indicated that siblings fight. Well, I didn't need a study to tell me that. That siblings fight a lot. Sometimes with conflict every 10 minutes. For example, any parent with more than one child, how many of you have more than one child? How many of you know that kids fight a lot? How many of you have asked yourself this question, am I doing something wrong? Why do my kids fight so much? I think every parent does occasionally. Well, this study revealed that whether it's power struggle, competitive personalities, or just plain irritation, that one research found that brothers and sisters between the ages of 3 to 7 years old engage in conflict 3.5 times an hour. That means about every 15 minutes, they're getting into a fight. if the kids are younger than that, they fight even more, with some fights happening every 10 minutes. Those of you that have a 2-year-old and a 1-year-old and a 3-year-old are like, why are my kids always fighting? Mine, no, mine, dad, mom. Sometimes it's just kind of built into the nature of conflict and our fallen nature. We fight, and so you develop how you fight and how you view the world and how you relate to people, oftentimes through the vantage point of how you relate to your siblings. So as we talk about this whole area of siblings today, I'm going to go to a deep and hard place for you. Some of you, it's very painful to talk about your family and your relationships and your childhood. Some of you have great, happy memories, and some of you right now are going through very difficult, abrasive, or distant relationships with siblings and parents. In fact, some of you are here today and you haven't talked to a sibling in quite some time. You avoid them altogether because when you're around them, it's always a fight. And I want to talk to you a little bit about how your history, family history background affects you, and how God is the God that helps rewrite our story with grace. Here's what's so encouraging about this series that I'm about to do. As I was studying for this series, what struck me is how many of the heroes of faith in the Bible came from hugely dysfunctional families. It should be encouraging that some of the people in the Bible that we think are the heroes of faith come from really, really messed up families. And God still used them. And God still worked through them, even though they came from families that were pretty messed up. The family that we're about to talk about and the character that we're about to talk about most today and follow through this series, his name was Jacob. You may recognize him, but maybe what he's known for the most, well, was not his name Jacob, but it was a name that he was given after he was an adult by God. Not Jacob, but his name was changed to Israel. In fact, every time on the news that BBC or CNN or the local news talks about a little country in the Middle East called Israel, it's talking about the descendants of this guy, Jacob, whose name was Israel. Israel had 12 sons by two wives who happened to be sisters. And those 12 sons became the 12 tribes of Israel. So this guy is a pretty foundational character in the building of a nation and was chosen by God to build a holy nation, yet he had incredible dysfunction in his family. And we're going to talk about that a little bit and look at it. But overall, what I want you to understand is that no matter how broken, dysfunctional, chaotic your family has been, God is a master at taking stories that are broken, dysfunctional, and rewriting those stories to make sense and to affect a bigger story. Your story can be redeemed by the power of God. Amen? There is hope for everybody. So if you're taking notes this morning, I want you to jot this down. Don't get stuck halfway through your story with unresolved issues. You need to move on in your story. And I hope that today, as I talk to you about family relationships, that one thing, one word, one phrase I want you to remember is you need to move on. Move on to what God has called you to do. Don't get stuck because of family relationships. Genesis chapter 5, I'm going to read a couple of verses out of Genesis chapter 5, especially focusing on verses 21, beginning in verse 21. It says, Isaac prayed to the Lord on behalf of his wife because she was childless. Now, if you remember that Isaac was the son of Abraham, Abraham had a wife whose name was Sarah. Without in vitro or Viagra, they had a child, Sarah at the age of 90, Abraham 100 years old. Now, you know, he was strutting his stuff when he was walking out 100 years old with a little baby. They were like, hey, Abraham, man, you're the man. I'm sure when Sarah was walking the baby, they would say, what a cute grandchild you have. Is that your great grandchild? No, that's my child. So Abraham and Sarah had a son. His name was Isaac. That's who we're talking about here. Isaac married a woman by the name of Rebekah, and she also was barren and childless. So Isaac prayed over his wife that she would have a child. And it says, and the Lord answered his prayer, and his wife Rebekah became pregnant. The babies happened to be twins. They jostled each other within her. Do we have any twins in the house? Got one, two, three, four. We got some twins in the house. That's great. We got a few twins. So Rebekah became pregnant with twins after Isaac had prayed that her womb would be open. And as these babies were moving around inside, Rebekah said, why is this happening to me? And she went to the Lord and she inquired, Lord, why do these babies seem to be moving around so much? The Lord said to her, two nations are in your womb, and two peoples from within you will be separated. One people will be stronger than the other, and the older will serve the younger. So, even before these babies were born, God speaks into the destiny and says, you are about to give birth to what will be the seed of two nations. These two nations will battle each other. Get ready, Rebekah, because your boys are going to fight. They're going to be at each other from the womb on out, and then when they become nations, they will also be battling one another.
0: 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He'll continue the message here in just a moment. We're so appreciative of those of you who contact us either through social media or directly through our website or email. We'd love to hear from you and hear from those of you who become Bold partners. Here's one, Tricia in Dayton, Ohio. Mark writes to us, I hope Bold Steps always stays on the air. Pastor Mark has been such a help and blessing to me. Truth and grace is what everyone needs to hear. Thank you for being brave and speaking the truth with grace and love. Our Bold Steps partners make that possible.
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1: Verse 24, and when the time came for her to give birth, there were twin boys in her womb. The first came out, and he was red, and his whole body was like a hairy garment. I still remember when my babies were born. I have three children, a daughter, a son that's 20, and a son that's 15. Each one of them were different. My daughter, the first one that was born, man, did she have some hair? I was like, where'd she get all that from? She had a head of hair when she was born, and she had this kind of little tanned red look to her. It's like, whoa, I got a little Indian baby here. And she was born. And then when my son Josiah was born, he actually, I think it was Josiah, he actually had the umbilical cord wrapped around his neck, and he came out a little purple. So we're like, you know, she came out red, he came out purple, and, you know, each one. And then Grant was born, and he came out looking a little different. Each one of them had their own individual looks to them. Well, these were twins, but they were not identical twins. One came out hairy and red, and the other came out, and so he named him Esau. And after this, his brother came out, and his hand was grasping Esau's heel. So they pulled Esau out, and as they were pulling Esau out, the brother, Jacob's little hand is grabbing the heel of his brother. And so the Bible says that they named him Jacob. And Isaac was 60 years old when Rebekah gave birth to them. Now here's what I want you to understand and know. Listen to me. Jacob, the word Jacob means, some people think it means heel grabber. Someone that's grabbing at the heel. Or someone that's always reaching to grab something that doesn't belong to them. Overreaching, supplanter, some call it. Jacob was born trying to grab what his brother already had from the beginning. And so they named him heel grabber. All of his life, Jacob would grow up being the heel grabber that was trying to grab what his brother had, never feeling like he could quite measure up. And listen to what it says. The boys grew up, and Esau became a skillful hunter, a man of open country, while Jacob was content to stay at home among his tents. Isaac, who was the father, who had a taste for wild game, loved Esau, but Rebekah loved Jacob. Here we see parental favoritism. I want you to jot this down. The first thing I want you to write down is this. The challenges you faced as a child or in your household can be redeemed by God to tell a bigger story. Play this movie forward a little bit and you're going to discover the dysfunctions of this family. There's two twins. One is more burly outdoors. The other's more refined indoors. One is a mama's boy and one is a father's boy. But the younger one, Jacob, grows up always feeling compared to his brother. Listen, moms are nurturers. Fathers give identity. Jacob grows up realizing that his brother is favored by his father. He wants what his older brother has. You know what his older brother has? His older brother has the favor of his father. Isaac is like, maybe he compared them and said, hey man, your brother Esau, did you see what he did, man? He really went out and he hunted and whoa, is he a good archer. Jacob, you need to learn from your brother. Man, your brother Esau is quite a guy, don't you think, Jacob? So he always feels compared to his brother. He knows that his father favors the older brother. He knows that the father loves his older brother and he wants what the older brother has. The older brother has the favor and the blessing of the father. I mean, we don't see a psychological analysis of Jacob, but we see it in his story. We see that he's grabbing at his brother's heel all of his life. Maybe some of you have felt that way. Maybe you consider yourself the black sheep of the family and you were always compared to a brother or sister that was smarter than you. Or that achieve more. Maybe your parents said, why can't you be like so-and-so? Look at the good grades they're getting. And you always are messing up. But if you could just learn from your brother or learn from your sister. And you're always being compared like, hey, they really do good. You're not so good. Hey, can't you learn from them? Can't you be like them? And sometimes you grow up feeling like, hey, I don't measure up to a sibling that has the favor of the parents. So we see later on in Jacob's life, if you read the story, you see when it tells us in this passage that they gave birth, and when they grew up, they had favoritism in their household. Later, as they got older, you started seeing the effects of that favoritism show up. Jacob was always grabbing as what his brother had. The Bible says that one day Esau came back from hunting, and his brother Jacob was cooking, and he was making a stew. You'll find this found in Genesis chapter 28, verse 6, which leads me, by the way, to my second point. Write this down. The wounds of childhood will affect the choices you make, but they don't determine your destiny. It'll affect the choices you make, but it won't determine your destiny. Jacob one day, or Esau one day, is out there hunting. He's hungry and tired, and he comes back. Jacob is in the kitchen cooking a pot of soup. It smells so good. Esau comes in and says, "Give me some of your soup." And since there's a rivalry there, since they're competing, Jacob says, "No, give me something in return." He says, "What do you want?" He said, "I want your birthright." The birthright meant that whoever was the firstborn would get two-thirds of the inheritance. And Esau, I'm sure, said, "Yeah, whatever, I'll give you whatever. You want my birthright? Take my birthright. I just want your soup." So he gave him a soup, and he sold his birthright for soup. Why? Because Jacob wanted what his older brother had. You see, he spends all of his life trying to get what his brother has. I believe that Jacob was looking for the blessing of his father that he could never find. And I run into a lot of men that still act like children at heart because they've never had the blessing of a man speak into their life and say, "You are a man."

0: 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Well, Mark, let's talk about our Bold Step gift this month, the five love languages for men. So it's very targeted, and we've got the author right here, Gary Chapman, to talk about it.
1: Yes, and most of you are familiar with that name. Dr. Gary Chapman has written just a lot of books helping people out, especially marriages, known for the five love languages. You know, Gary, most men I know would say they love their wives and believe in them, but somewhere along the way, that love isn't always landing the way it should. In your book, The Five Love Languages for Men, you talk about the difference between trying to love your spouse and actually speaking her love language. What do you mean by that?
2: Well, you know, what's really important is that the wife feels loved. That's what you're trying to communicate. But if you're speaking your own love language, that is what you think might make her feel loved, you're probably missing the mark because her love language may be totally different. So it takes some effort. First of all, you have to discover it, and then it takes effort to learn a language if it's not natural to you.
1: I love that. So you may be speaking to her in Spanish and she only understands Mandarin, so to speak. And you think you're doing a great job, yeah. But she's like, I'm not understanding this at all.
0: How did you meet in the first place for those languages, huh?
1: But this is so true because, you know, as a pastor, Gary, I talk to so many women that genuinely feel unloved. Yeah. Or at least they don't sense that they're a priority or nurtured. And I talk to the husbands and they say, no, I love her with all my heart. But so there's something breaking down in that communication.
2: Yeah, and that's what the languages are all about. It's learning how to communicate love in a way that's meaningful to your wife so that she genuinely feels loved by you. And of course, you need to feel loved too, guys. You know that. And sometimes you're saying to yourself, I just wish she would, you know. Yeah. You probably saying something about your own love language. You want to be loved in a way that's meaningful to you.
0: Yeah, that's so very helpful. Thank you, Gary. Well, we'll send you a copy of this Bold Step gift today. 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
3: 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I hope you are as well. 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
7: Thanks for tuning in to the teaching ministry of Calvary Chapel Refuge in Huntington Beach, California.
8: Jesus will be Lord, President, if you like. He will be the one that presides over the whole planet, along with us serving beside him. There will be no Congress. There will be no Kremlin. There will be no Parliament, no Ayatollahs. There will be no Democrats. And no Republicans. And no independents. And no rhino, whatever a rhino is. There will be nothing but the leadership of Jesus.
7: In heaven, there are no political parties. There are no competing political systems for our attention to attend to. But better than either of those truths is the truth that Jesus will be reigning over all things, and all people will be in unity under his leadership. Pastor Bill reminds us in today's message that we don't need to concern ourselves with the politicians and powers of our day, because ultimately, Jesus is in control, and he reigns above it all. As Christians, we get to look forward to that day when Jesus comes back again. Well, let's join Pastor Bill in the book of Acts chapter 3 as he continues his message, Rise Up and Walk.
6: I don't want to be a prisoner no more. Unlock the door.
8: Have you ever had something scheduled and God had better plans for you? You ever have him meet you in the middle of a road and he says, you're not going that way, you're going this way today. And there was no question, I'm ready for his next interruption. Are you? For him to do something, whether it's in a scheduled meeting like this and he wants to interrupt and do something different, I'm fine with that. But it's got to be on his terms. Look at verse 17. It says, yet now, brethren, I know you did it. What's that? The murder of Jesus. I know that you did it in ignorance, as did also your rulers. Oh, man, that stops me in my tracks. It reminds me of something. Here's what he said, what we just read. I know you killed Jesus ignorantly. You didn't know. In fact, you were convinced that he wasn't your Savior. You didn't know he was your Savior. But you did it ignorantly. Does that ring a bell to you from anything else you've heard? No, let's say in the Gospels, let's say it was from a Savior hanging on a cross when he said this, Abba, forgive them. They're ignorant. They don't know what they're doing. And this is the same. He's grabbed that. I think Peter heard Jesus say that from the cross. And he's looking around that crowd of people realizing we were ignorant, they were ignorant, all of us. We didn't really see this coming. And he says, I know you did it ignorantly, just like your rulers did. And then we're in verse 18, down through the end of the passage, or end of the chapter. Very familiar message unfolds. He said, but those things which God foretold by the mouth of all his prophets that the Christ would suffer, he has thus fulfilled. And you go back through Pastor Jeff did this, go back through those Old Testament passages. They should have seen it. And one of the most stunning ones in Psalm 22 and Isaiah 53. He said it was foretold. It's been fulfilled. And then he says, verse 19, so repent. Repent, therefore, and be converted. Change your course. Alter your course. And be converted that your sins may be blotted out. What does the conversion mean right there? Stop opposing Jesus. Stop refusing Jesus. And turn to Jesus. Walk with him. Cooperate with him. Let him move you to where he wants you to be. He says, repent of your sins and be converted, that your sins may be blotted out so that times of refreshing may come from the presence of the Lord. Whew. Boy, I love that. And that he may send Jesus Christ, who was preached to you before, whom heaven must receive until the time of restoration of all things which God has spoken by the mouth of all his holy prophets. He says, personally, first of all, get saved. He said, come into the family of God. Here's what he did. And this really was Peter's preaching pattern as far as we know it. Acknowledge your sin and turn from it. If you acknowledge something that's killing you and you don't change that, something deep is wrong. Something basic is wrong. If you're doing something that you know is deadly, detrimental to you, and you don't turn from it, why? Then maybe the answer is a simple one. Oh, because I enjoy it for a moment. And then the joy of that moment is gone. I've lost too many friends to too many different drugs to even count. From the old ones, the LSD and the mescaline and all this mind-bending stuff, to fentanyl in these days. Just lost too many. Stop, he says. Repent and turn around. Be converted. Turn from your sin. And he says, in times of refreshing will come. As he says, be converted and be cleansed. Have your record cleared. And I love this part. He says, get ready for this refreshing. What is this refreshing? Well, listen to what he says about it. It says, repent. So the times of refreshing may come from the presence of the Lord, verse 20, and that he may send Jesus. Oh, do you know what he just said? Jesus is coming back. He said, you saw him when he was here, but you haven't seen the last of him. He's returning. That he may send Christ, who was preached to you beforehand, whom heaven must receive. Another translation says something like, heaven is where he needs to stay, in other words, until the times of restoration of all things which God has spoken by the mouth of all his holy prophets since the world began. He said, this is in your Bible. Go back and read your Bible. For Moses truly said to the fathers, the Lord your God will raise up for you a prophet like me. And oh my goodness, Moses had no idea how different that prophet would be from him, yet similar in many ways. He would be the voice of God to the world, not just to the people of Israel. He's speaking of Christ here, about Jesus, without even knowing that's who he's speaking about. But he will raise up for you a prophet like me from your brethren. Him you shall hear in all things, whatever he says to you. You know what he's saying there? Trust him with whatever he says. You read through your Bible, oh, trust it to be accurate. And when you hit those red letters, hang on those red letters. Because everything that he says is absolutely true. Whatever he says to you. And it shall be that every soul who will not hear that prophet shall be utterly destroyed from among the people. In other words, there isn't another Savior coming. I say that again. There's not another Savior coming. And there hasn't been another Savior before him. There's one Savior. And God has sent his Savior. He suffered and died for us. He rose from the dead. He's coming again. And no one else is coming to save you. Only Jesus came to save you. And he says this, and every soul that won't hear because of their decision, will be utterly destroyed from among the people. Yes, and all the prophets from Samuel and those who follow, as many as have spoken, have also foretold these days. You are sons of the prophets, he says, and of the covenant which God made with our fathers, saying to Abraham, in your seed all the families of the earth shall be blessed. Hang on that for just a second. That's one thing that the company of Israel as a tribe didn't embrace. There's other things they didn't embrace. They didn't embrace a Savior. But they didn't really wrap their arms around the idea, the command really, to be a blessing to all the nations. Now, we have been blessed by Israel. All the nations have been blessed. How? Predominantly because Christ came through Israel. But oh, if they had jumped on board on the day of Pentecost, and if the nation of Israel had repented and received their Savior, what a different future they would have had. But a lot of them didn't. In your seed, all the families of the earth will be blessed. And to you first, God, having raised up his servant Jesus, sent him to bless you in turning away every one of you from your iniquities. So he says, get ready, because he's coming back. He's in heaven now, physically. He's in heaven now. We won't see him again on earth until he comes to rule and reign on this planet. Anybody looking forward to that? That's always an easy woo-hoo in a Christian crowd like this. But I'm looking forward to that day of refreshing, when the earth is refreshed. And that means when Jesus will be king and Jesus will be Lord, president, if you like. He will be the one that presides over the whole planet, along with us serving beside him. There will be no Congress. There will be no Kremlin. There will be no parliament, no Ayatollahs. There will be no Democrats. And no Republicans. And no independents. And no rhino, whatever a rhino is. There will be nothing but the leadership of Jesus. And he says, all the prophets told you all this. The refreshing includes all those things that we have wrecked by trying to rule and reign in our own power. You know, the one thing, and I can't remember who quoted this first, but the one thing that men have proven by governing themselves is that they don't know how to do it. We don't know how to govern ourselves. Well, Peter pulls in the net, and you're going to see 2,000 more souls are added to the kingdom. Some who had rejected Jesus on the first round, they're in now. This was their golden opportunity. And they've heard Peter honestly tell them, listen, there's no salvation without a Savior. He said, there's no salvation. Your prayer group is not enough. Your Bible study time is not going to save you. Your generosity to a poor beggar, that's not going to save you. That's not going to get you points in heaven. Your Bible study time, that doesn't save you. My good moral life, that won't save me, won't save you. That's not enough. You need a Savior. And everything that you have going for you in your life without Jesus is not enough. There needs to be that adjustment of your course. And as I said last week, it might not be 180 degrees that you need to turn. It might be 5 degrees of adjustment. And maybe you are moral, and maybe you do love the Word of God, and maybe you're nice to people, and maybe you're super generous. Maybe you're the best neighbor in the world, but without Jesus Christ, you're 5 degrees off. And you can't be saved without Jesus. You need to receive Him. And it really, really is that simple. Everything without Jesus is not enough, so you turn to Him. And if you haven't yet, why not today? Why not today just humble yourself before Him and rejoice in the fact that God loved you so much that Jesus came to take the load of all your sin upon Himself. I don't know if I've shared this, but it's so fresh in my mind that it just keeps, you know, pouring out of me just about every time I get an opportunity to share. I was sitting right down there by Bethany, I think, a few weeks ago. I think Jeff was preaching, but the worship team was up here, and Jesse was leading us in this song that had one phrase in it that talked about Jesus wearing our sin and bearing our shame. And I'd always believed, and I do believe, that anybody that saw the crucifixion would have seen Jesus, pardon me if this is offensive, but Jesus was hanging on that cross either naked or near naked. but not really. Because what was poured upon him on that cross was my filthy rags. Oh, and yours too. He was covered with our filthy rags. Our righteousness is like filthy garments, just putrid, filthy, stinking garments. It should have been washed a long time ago. And Jesus, all of that was heaped on Jesus, if you could have seen in the Spirit, wearing my shame. And that just, boy, I had a hard time getting through the rest of the song. And when I stop and I dwell on it, it just gets me that I did that to Jesus with my sin. But he said, bring it on, bring it on. And he washed me and he cleansed me and he cleansed you and he made us clean and bright and white before him. And I love the way that he does that, don't you? But to wrap up on this, I can't tell you how many times I've wished that God would give me the gift of healing. Not to make a big name for myself, not to make Bill Welsh a big deal, but to make a big deal out of Jesus, to make a huge deal out of our Savior. I believe he still wants to heal. He still wants to obviously he wants to save and heal and restore and make right. And take you deeper, like in the class that Bill Ferris is doing here, to take you deeper into that healing. You know, Bill, I heard one phrase about 2 or 3 weeks ago that you said, and it was just the simplest thing in the world. And you said, we all need healing. Every one of us needs healing. You think, oh, I got to get some people into that class because they really need healing. I need healing. All of us do. And I wish that I had that gift, that I could pour out that gift on other people. And see God move in powerful ways to bring an end to suffering, an end to despair. But he does it in his time and in his way, doesn't he? Peter was given a gift of healing to pass on to a lifelong beggar that day. And he and John helped that lame man get back up on his feet. But the big question I have in my heart today for us is this. And if you don't hear a bunch of other things today, I hope this rides with you through the days ahead. Who are we helping to get back up on their feet? Who is in your life that needs help to rise and walk again? That has just been devastated by the life that they've lived. Who is it that God is going to assign you to? People are handicapped or lame in many, many ways. And the worst pains and handicaps are not always physical, are they? Some of them are much, much deeper than that. In Denver, as I was flying in last week, I grabbed the USA Today because I like the puzzle page, but I was reading the front page story, which was about how Denver is responding to homelessness now in a more aggressive way, and they feel a more helpful way. But they used a word I hadn't heard before. Instead of homelessness, they call it underhoused. I think it means the same thing, but it sounds politically maybe a little bit better. But there are underhoused people, there's under-resourced people, and there's under-friended people, and there's underheard people who don't have anybody to hear their hurts and carry their burdens with them. There's under-loved people. And here's the thing that is just so exciting to me. Would you raise your hand if you love Jesus? Anybody? I thought so. I thought there might be a few of you here. I want to tell you something about you. You're gifted. You're gifted not because I said so, but because the scripture says so. I want you to see this. I've abbreviated this just for time's sake. It's 1 Corinthians chapter 12, verses 4 to 11. Jot that down and read it later. But it starts by saying there are different kinds of spiritual gifts, but the same Spirit is the source of them all. There are different kinds of service, but we serve the same Lord. God works in different ways, but it is the same God who does the work in all of us. Now here's where it gets personal. A spiritual gift is given to each of us so we can help each other. You that waved your flag, your Christian flag in the air a second ago, you that love Jesus, he's gifted you with a spiritual gift so that you can help other people. To one, the ability to give wise counsel. To another, a message of special knowledge, great faith, the gift of healing, the power to perform miracles, the ability to prophesy, the ability to discern, the ability to speak in unknown languages, and thank God, the ability someone else has to interpret those languages. It is the one and only Spirit who distributes all these gifts. He alone decides which gift each person should have. But everyone has gifts. And then the opportunities come when God decides it's time for you to help somebody get back up. It's time for me to help somebody get back on their feet and re-engage in the family of God. God has gifted each one of his kids, and all of these different gifts are given so we can help each other. It's just like the football teams. I can't remember who's playing in the football team today, but it's just like those football teams. There's so many gifts on those teams. And not everybody gets to be a quarterback. Not everybody gets to be a receiver. There's just some great big guys that stand in the way and say no to you. You're not getting by me. And the team that's going to win is probably the one, listen, it's probably the one where each gift is being used as a team, in the context of a team. The winner will probably be the team that really plays more like a team, aggressively and passionately. Not everyone is a quarterback or a receiver. It's those who lay aside their egos and play their assigned position that help the team win. Now, I want to close with this, and it won't take long. Gosh, I'm way ahead of myself, and this never happens. I'm closing earlier in this service than I did in the last. I don't know how that happened, but somebody say hallelujah. Oh, thanks. Yeah, I know what you're saying. I know what you're saying. Common steps in personal ministry. A simple pathway in personal ministry. Let me just jot these down. Oh, they're jotted already. Ask. You want to be used by God? Ask him to use you. Ask God to fill you with his spirit. It really is that simple. Make it a practice. Ask each day. We have not because we ask not. So ask God, I'm going to be on track for you today, Lord. Give me the power of your spirit to run this race today. Ask him for the gifts that you need. Step out knowing that God is with you. Second thing is stop. You've heard this one before. Take time for the person in your path. The man, the woman, the kid that comes in to where you work or lives beside you. Stop for the people in the path. They might even initiate the event, just like the man we just read about. Hey, a few alms here, buddy. They may start it, but then as you connect with them, connect, listen to them. Listen before you preach to them. You might save yourself a lot of time. Don't assume that you know their problem, their deeper problem. Listen, and listen to what the Spirit of God might say to your heart. Yes, he'll speak to you. You'll get an idea. That's how it'll happen. You'll get a nudge or a hunch, and you'll move in one direction. Fourth thing here is just give. Give them what God has given you. Ask God to give you the gifts and then recognize what they are and use them for him. Just give what God has given you. Don't try to give what you wish you had. Give what you do have in the name of Jesus. Maybe it's encouragement. Maybe it's money. Maybe it's prayer. Maybe it's a word he's going to give you. Certainly it would be the gospel, and we'll get right down to that. But give them what God has given you, and then make sure that you give God the praise. You give God the glory for the victories. And the way, how many of you have ever had an encounter like that with somebody and you went away thinking, God, that was so fun. Thank you. I recognize you set that up today. And give God the praise for that. Say, God, thank you for redirecting my path that day, sending me to Ralph's Market instead of Stater Brothers, because I wouldn't have met that person if I hadn't. And give him praise for what he's done. Give Jesus the glory for all that he accomplishes as we serve him. The Bible says he gives grace to the humble. So stay humble. He'll keep blessing you and using you that way. This one, evangelize. Tell them about Jesus. Maybe you help them with a coin. Maybe you help them with a little something else. But tell them about Jesus. We had a young man when we got to Denver. We went to lunch first thing in downtown Denver at a place called Appaloosa. It's a cool little restaurant. And the coolest young man came to wait on us. And he was just playfully cheeky, you know. And the banter back and forth was really fun. And just a super neat young man. And Peter said, before he walked away, he said, hey, and I think his name was Mariko. He said, Mariko, is there anything going on in your life we can pray about for you? And he leaned back against his pillow and said, wow, no one's ever asked me that before. I've never had that question. Let me think about that for a while. And he did. He came up with a couple of things that Peter prayed for him. And then we just encouraged him to know Jesus too. The conversation turned to Jesus. I don't know if that happens every day in his restaurant. But next time I go there, I'll tell you what restaurant I'm going to go to. I'm going to go looking for Mariko. But evangelize. Invite that person to come to Jesus. Cast their care upon Jesus. Offer to pray for them like that. and compel them. Come to Jesus right now. Why not? If not, why not? And listen to whatever resistance they might have. This might be your only opportunity with that soul. And that's maybe one of the most frightening things. But step in and speak of Jesus to them. Maybe invite them to this place called refuge. Who knows? The last thing is this. Repeat. Just do it again. Be ready for the next opportunity because it will come. It will come. I guarantee you. The point of Peter's message is, you can close your Bible up. We're done. The whole point of Peter's message here was that the truth that God sent Jesus to bless us by turning us away from our sins is the truth. That's the whole point of his message. Oh, I'm sure he loved helping that man. I'm sure he would have loved dropping coins in his little cup if that's what God told him to do that day. But the joy of Peter's heart, and hopefully our hearts, is just to make much of Jesus Christ.
6: Set free my heart. Set free my soul.
7: Making much of Jesus is the calling upon each of our lives. The way we go about this depends not on our ability, but rather on our willingness to submit to God's will for us. The question becomes this. Are we willing to trust God enough to look foolish, to not know what comes next, and to let Him take the wheel? We need to take a good look at our hearts and ask that question, and then follow that by asking the Lord for the faith to follow through. 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We're on Facebook and Instagram, so go follow us today. Our phone number is 714-907-1177. That phone number to call to get some questions answered is 714-907-1177. 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If you've ever questioned if God sees us in our struggles, you're not alone. There are many times that people wonder, does God see me? Does He care? Next time, we'll explore how Scripture can guide us along with this line of questioning. We'll see that God not only cares for us, but He is bigger than anything we could possibly send His way. In our next time together, we'll explore how God will always come through. 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
9: 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Looking at Genesis chapter 6 this morning on A New Beginning, Pastor Greg Laurie continues taking us back to the beginning of time. The book of Genesis shows us the creation of the world and man, and now we'll see that it wasn't too long after God created man that He saw the need to start over. Mankind had become so wicked that He sent a flood and destroyed the whole world, except for Noah and his family, who He instructed to build an ark in order to continue life on earth. And after the flood, God gave mankind a promise, the rainbow, that He would never flood the earth again. And then, when Noah disembarked from the ark, he built an altar in remembrance of the Lord. A New Beginning is next as we learn the importance of remembering the Lord all day long, every day. Stay close and stay blessed. Keep it right here on K-Wave. I'm Ron Beaver. Time for me to hand it over to my brother, Bob Schaaf. Stay close and stay blessed all day long as you keep it right here on K-Wave. Have a great Wednesday. God bless.
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10: If you're in a cave today, if you've been stuck today, if you're in a place where you haven't moved forward and you know you should have, I think you hear the voice of God whispering to your soul, what are you doing here? Not in church, but what are you doing in the cave of isolation? Why are you still stuck? Many of us will do like Elijah did. Notice in his response, he takes no responsibility for his condition. If I were to shove a mic in front of your face and say, why are you stuck? Most of us, our initial gut reaction is to blame people and to blame circumstances. 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
13: 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He said unto them, go ye into all the world, preach the gospel to every creature. This has been a gospel of action. Now he's telling them to get into action. They are to go. And by the way, he's saying to us today that we should be men and women of action for God. What are we doing today to get the Word of God out? That's our business, friends. You ought to have some part in getting the Word of God out.
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16: The psalmist David wrote, how precious are your thoughts about me, O God. They cannot be numbered. Pastor Greg Laurie says we should return the favor.
17: It's so important to remember the Lord. You know, one way is just to say grace over a meal. I like that, don't you? When you get up in the morning and you start the day with scripture and prayer, that's a way to remember the Lord. When you set Sunday aside and say, this is the Lord's day. There might be things we can do, but we're going to go worship the Lord in church. That's a way to remember the Lord.

0: many of us spend so little time thinking about the Lord during the day, and yet we want to live with Him forever. God's Word has a bottomless supply of insights for life, but social media captures so much more of most people's attention. Well, today on A New Beginning, as Pastor Greg Laurie continues our Genesis series, we'll see how Noah remembered the Lord. It was his priority after reaching dry land following the flood. We'll learn a number of principles from following the life of this great patriarch.
1: Genesis chapter 6, the title of my message is God Keeps His Promises. Let's pray. Father, we're so glad you keep your promises to us. We don't always keep our promises to you, but even though sometimes we are faithless, you are always faithful. Now we ask you to speak to us from your word. I pray for anybody here who doesn't know you that this would be eye-opening for them, and they would want to get right with you. Or maybe someone who has stumbled and fallen in some way, shape, or form, that they could be restored after hearing this message from your word. We commit this Bible study to you now. In Jesus' name we pray. Amen. So we've all had promises made to us. Maybe some were broken. Maybe we made a promise to someone else that we broke. But the good news is when God makes a promise to us, He's good for it. You can take it to the bank. He always keeps His promises. And in fact, every time you see a rainbow, it's a reminder that God keeps His promises. Because the rainbow is a symbol of this covenant that He made with humanity after Noah and his family got out of the ark and landed safely. Now the Lord was promising something very special to them. And God keeps His promises to us. Someone said that there are at least 3,000 promises from God to us in the Bible. Well, what are they? Here's just a few. You might want to write down these references. God promises to forgive you of all of your sins. 1 John 1:9 says that if we will confess our sin, He's faithful and just to forgive us our sin and cleanse us from all unrighteousness. God promises to give us a new life in Christ. Because over in 2 Corinthians 5:17 it says, if any man be in Christ, he is an altogether different kind of person. The old things have passed away, and behold, everything becomes fresh and new. I love that. One of the reasons I like it when it rains is everything gets cleaned. All the dirty cars are cleaned, right? And you might even see a rainbow afterwards. God makes all things new when we believe in Him. He promises to be with us in our hard times. Maybe I'm talking to somebody right now going through a very difficult time. You feel as though you've been abandoned and you're alone. Well, here's what God says. When you go through deep waters, I'll be with you. When you go through rivers of difficulty, you will not drown. When you walk through the fire of oppression, you'll not be burned up and the flames will not consume you. God also promises to complete the work He has begun in your life. Philippians 1:6 says, I'm sure of this. He who began a good work in you will bring it to completion at the day of Jesus Christ. God also promises to give us peace in our hearts when we're tempted to worry. Because we're told in Philippians 4:6, don't worry about anything, pray about everything. And the peace of God that passes all understanding will guard your heart and mind in Christ Jesus. God also promises to provide for your needs. Jesus says, don't be like the non-believers. All they think about is what they're going to eat, what they're going to wear, what they're going to drink. But rather seek first the kingdom of God and His righteousness, and all these things shall be added to you. One other promise I would like to focus on. Jesus promises that He will come again to our world. That's right. Jesus said in John 14:3, I will come again. And He means what He says, and He says what He means. It's interesting, I read a Gallup poll that revealed that 66% of the American people believe Jesus Christ is coming back to the earth in the future. 66%. That's more than the amount of Americans that claim to be born again. So even non-believers are believing Jesus is coming. I think even people who aren't Christians are alarmed at the state of our world right now. The turmoil, the upheaval, the unraveling before our eyes, it appears, of our own culture. And they're saying, is this like what the Bible was talking about? They're wondering, is Armageddon coming? Jesus is coming again. And there's a series of events that are going to happen in the end times. And they're a lot like dominoes closely stacked together. And when the first one falls, the others will fall in rapid succession. And those events in chronological order are the rapture, the revealing of the Antichrist, the tribulation period, the battle of Armageddon, the second coming, and then the millennium. So it starts with the rapture. That's the next event on the prophetic calendar. 1 Thessalonians 4:17 says, the dead in Christ shall rise first, and we which are alive and remaining shall be caught up together with them in the clouds, and so shall we ever be with the Lord. The word caught up is from the Greek word harpazo. It means to be taken by force. It's been translated into the word rapture. That is commonly used to describe this event. We're caught up to meet the Lord. And I bring this up because Jesus actually said it would be like it was in the days of Noah before the Lord's return. Matthew 24:37, Jesus said, the arrival of the Son of Man will take place in times like Noah's. Before the great flood, everyone was carrying on as usual, having a good time, right until the day that Noah entered the ark. They knew nothing until the flood came and swept everything away. The Son of Man's arrival will be like that. Two men will be working in the field. One will be taken, the other left behind. Two women will be grinding at the mill. One will be taken and another left behind. So stay awake, be alert. You have no idea when your master will show up. So we're talking a little bit about Noah last time and how evil things were and how Noah managed to walk with God when no one else did. But what does it mean to walk with God? It's really quite simple. If you take a walk with someone, the idea is to get in cadence with each other so you can have a conversation. And there's actually a verse in the book of Amos that gives an insight. It says, shall two walk together unless they have agreed? Unless they have agreed. So to walk with God is to be in agreement with Him. In fact, this can be translated, can two walk together unless they've made an appointment? So you have an appointment with God, and I suggest you keep it. You remember that Adam had an appointment with God, or he would meet with the Lord in the cool of the day, and one day the Lord showed up in the Garden of Eden, and Adam was hiding. Why? Because he had sinned against the Lord. And God wants you to keep your appointment. You know, some people are always late for everything. Are you one of those people? Who are the late people? Raise your hand. See, well, you're raising your hand. You're owning it. You're the late people. Always late. Always 15 minutes late, right? Why is that? You don't want to be late for your appointment with God. How many of you are punctual and always on time? Raise your hand. Oh, a few more of those people. Okay, now let me ask another question. How many of you who are punctual are married to a late person? Raise your hand. Interesting. Welcome to my world. I won't say who's who, but you might be able to figure it out. But anyway, and speaking of marriage, the word, unless they have agreed, also speaks of a betrothal. Can two walk together unless they've been joined as if in marriage? And the picture of us being married to Christ is used many times in Scripture. He's the groom, we're the bride, right? And my wife and I, you know, being married so many years, know each other very well. We'll go into a restaurant and we'll sit down, a restaurant we've been to before. And before Kathy even picks up the menu, I'll say, you're going to order this. And she'll ignore me. And she'll go through this whole process of asking many questions about, can I substitute that for this and this for that? And what about this other thing? And she goes around and around and she always orders what I say she'll order because I know what she's going to do. And she often knows the same about me. I'll forget something, she'll remember it. Between us, we have one complete brain, right? But here's the idea. I'm getting in sync with God. I know what God thinks about this. How do I know what God thinks about it? Because I read the Bible. And the Bible reveals God to me. And I know his thoughts. When we get into the Sermon on the Mount, effectively you're reading the manifesto, the worldview of Jesus himself. That's why if you have a red letter Bible, the Sermon on the Mount is all red. All red, because it's just the words of our Lord. You want to know what Jesus thinks about these things? Well, of course, read the whole Bible. But in particular, in the Sermon on the Mount, you will see. So, can two walk together unless they have agreed? So, to walk with God means to get in sync with God. To be in rhythm with God.
2: Pastor Greg Laurie will have the second half of his message in just a moment.
1: You know, I've heard people describe a trip to Israel as seeing the Bible actually come to life. 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And I've been to Israel many times, and I've led a lot of tours, and I have to say that's absolutely true. 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It's not just a travel experience. 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Think of it this way. It's a vacation with a purpose. And we're going to be taking a tour of Israel April 6 to 15, 2027. 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
2: Step right into biblical history. 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Well, we're learning some lessons from the life of Noah today, as Pastor Greg brings a message from the book of Genesis. Let's continue.
1: Number two, Noah was a witness for God. He was a witness for God. In 2 Peter, he's described as a preacher of righteousness. You know, though, he didn't have a lot of converts. In fact, he didn't have any. He lived 950 years and effectively outside of his family, did not have a single convert. But he stands as an example to all of those faithful seed sowers out there. You know, it's not my job to convert anybody. It is my job to faithfully communicate the gospel. So maybe you've shared the gospel with many people and no one has ever responded. Maybe you might want to think of breath mints. I'm not sure. Stop eating raw garlic before you engage people. There might be some extenuating circumstances here we could look at. But apart from that, your job is to deliver the message and leave the results in the hands of God. Well, Noah did that, but he did reach his family. Because Hebrews 11:7 says, by faith, Noah, being divinely warned of things not yet seen, moved with godly fear, prepared an ark for the saving of his household. Number three, Noah worked for God. He worked for God. He said, I want you to effectively build a giant boat. Now, there was no body of water nearby. It had never rained before. And Noah's building a giant boat, effectively like a big box that was unsinkable. And one of the greatest practical acts of faith in all of history, Noah cut down that first gopher wood tree to build this ark. You know, the Bible doesn't tell us he was a carpenter. He certainly wasn't a shipbuilder. But God called an unqualified man to do something. God does not call the qualified. He qualifies the called. Consider this fact. The ark was built by amateurs, but the Titanic was built by professionals. Okay? Sometimes it works out just fine. Now, when we think of the ark, we think this is impossible. You could get all of those animals inside of that ark. Well, it's not impossible at all. And they didn't have to get every animal in there. They were only to carry air-breathing, land-dwelling animals and creeping things and winged animals like birds, aquatic life like fish and whales and other amphibious creatures obviously could be in the ocean around. They didn't have to have every breed of dog, for instance, out today. They just had to have the original two dogs before we started coming up with all of these weird oodles. Someone decided a poodle should be bred with every other breed of dog. We have labradoodles and all kinds of other variations, jackapoodles, spoodles. I looked this up. There's even a German woodle, which is a German wire hair standard poodle. Look, how many of you own a Labradoodle? Raise your hand up. Okay, let me just insult your dog for a moment, if you don't mind. This is my opinion. I've thought of getting one. They're very cute. And they're hyperallergenic, right? Okay, we know that. So they don't shed. Okay, it's nice. But everyone I know that has one of these dogs all seem to be collectively stupid. And I've tried to figure it out. They run around like they're insane. Like, what is wrong with this dog? Other dogs will sit quietly. You can pet them. The Labradoodle's like, ah, you know, just, I don't know what it is. And so I Googled it. Why are Labradoodles so stupid? And said something interesting happens because labs are not stupid and poodles are not stupid. But when you get the oodles gone, something happens. But I also read that it's because they're very hyperactive and they need to be attention given to them. Okay, whatever. But I shouldn't have said any of these things. I know I've offended someone. I'm sorry. I feel I've gone after the cat people long enough. Now it's time to just offend everybody out there I could possibly offend. Let's think for a few moments about the spiritual life of Noah. I mean, this man, you know, really, without any support to speak of, followed the will of God. And he sat in this boat for all of this time, and he waited on the Lord. And then when they finally reached dry land, bringing me to point number four, he remembered God. And I'm really impressed by Genesis 8:20 that says, Noah built an altar to the Lord. I mean, hey, if you'd been cooped up in a boat for that long, wouldn't you want to just run around for a while? Noah said, no, I'm going to bring a sacrifice to God. I'm going to remember that God did all of this for us. And I think it's so important to remember the Lord. There's so many ways that we can do it. You know, one way is just to say grace over a meal. I like that, don't you? I love when I see a family just bow for a moment of prayer and ask God to bless their food. By the way, if you're asked to say grace, don't go too long. You know, it's just, thank you, Lord, you provided this food. Don't wait for the food to get cold. Just don't be that person. You probably have a Labradoodle, too. I don't know. It's probably in the restaurant with you, right? It's your emotional support dog, right? But giving thanks, that's a simple way. When you take a portion of your income, the tithe, an offering, and say, we're going to give faithfully to the Lord, that's a way to remember the Lord. When you get up in the morning and you start the day with scripture and prayer, that's a way to remember the Lord. When you set Sunday aside and say, this is the Lord's day. There might be things we can do, but we're going to go worship the Lord in church. That's a way to remember the Lord.

0: Good encouragement today on A New Beginning from Pastor Greg Laurie by way of his message called God Keeps His Promises. You know, one of the first promises Pastor Greg mentioned earlier in the message is that the Lord promises to forgive our sin. If we will confess our sin, He is faithful and just to forgive us of our sin and cleanse us from all unrighteousness. That's a promise there for the taking. Have you received that promise? That promise is for everyone, isn't it, Pastor Greg?
1: That's right. The Bible says whoever will call upon the name of the Lord will be saved. So think of it this way. Maybe you're out in a riptide in the ocean and you can't get your footing and you're in trouble and you see a lifeguard. Call out for help and the lifeguard will rescue you. The same is true spiritually. You're drowning in your sin. You need help. Jesus will save you. He will rescue you, but you must call out to Him. And you know how you do that? You do it in prayer. So let me just lead you in a simple prayer. And you can pray this prayer after me. You can pray it out loud if you'd like. And this is where you are calling out to Jesus to save you. Just pray this. Lord Jesus, I know I'm a sinner. And I know You are the Savior who died on the cross for my sin and rose again from the dead. Now, Lord, I turn from my sin and I put my faith in You. Be my Savior, my Lord, be my God and my friend. I choose to follow You from this moment forward. In Jesus' name I pray. Amen. Hey, if you just prayed that prayer, I want you to know that Christ Himself has come to live inside of you. And I have a resource I want to send you. It's called the New Believer's Bible. So the New Believer's Bible is the New Testament in the New Living Translation with hundreds of notes that I wrote that will encourage you in this commitment you are making to follow Christ. 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Here's Dave to tell you more.
0: 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Well, this month, America celebrates a milestone birthday. And we want to make available a relevant movie called A Great Awakening. It's the story of George Whitefield, Benjamin Franklin, and the Great Awakening that set the stage for the founding of our country. Here's the movie's director, Joshua Enck.
2: In the 250th anniversary of our nation, the word liberty is going to be used in many, many circles.
3: Yep.
2: And people, it's something that everybody wants. Everybody wants liberty, but they have different definitions of it. Some people think that ultimate liberty is no rules at all. But we know that that all leads to bondage.
3: Yeah.
2: And then others know that there's a construct and there's, you know, a moral code.
3: Yes.
2: And that it follows what true liberty really is.
3: Right.
2: And true liberty for us is the belief in Jesus Christ to be set free from our sins. And that is what's on that liberty bell that rings out in our city of brotherly love. Proclaim liberty throughout all the land unto all the inhabitants thereof. This film, A Great Awakening, is going to proclaim the true definition of liberty through two unlikely people who providentially came together, you know, and not just was a part of the Great Awakening, but sparked the Great Awakening.
3: Right.
2: And it became an inferno and literally changed the culture of this nation and gave it its identity.
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0: And we'll see that after the flood and after Noah's family began to rebuild their lives, Noah had a spiritual failure. 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
1: Jonathan Laurie will be in for his father this Sunday at Harvest Riverside and Harvest OC starting at 8:10 and noon as he continues in the book Luke, the Gospel for Everyone. And pray for the Harvest Crusade coming to Angel Stadium Saturday, July 11th. You got Phil Wickham, you got Michael W. Smith, you got Carrie Job Carnes, you got Cody Carnes, and the Gospel. That's the star. 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Tickets are sold out, so watch online. Have a barbecue. 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K-Wave 1110 and 107.9, sharing life, delivering truth, giving hope. I'm Bob Shaw. Good morning. Here we are, the first day of July. Doesn't it seem like we were just taking down Christmas decorations just a short time ago? Oh, if you've been putting something off, maybe this is your little reminder that today's a great day to start. As we begin a new month, fresh starts, right? Make that phone call, take the walk, read that chapter, say you're sorry. You don't have to change your whole life today. Just take the next step. And who knows, a month from now, you might be really glad you did. I hope your Wednesday is wonderful. 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
2: Hello, I'm Philip DeCourcy. 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
5: Hello, I'm David Jeremiah. 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
11: God transformed my heart. 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And he can do that to anybody. There are probably some people listening right now that think, you know, I'll never be that. I can't do that for my husband or my wife or whatever. Do it. Mm-hmm. And when, you know, the essential element of love is sacrifice. And when you sacrifice, God, your father, who is also your father-in-law, will bring the transformation that's needed in your heart and your mind and your life, and he'll transform your relationship.
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0: Back with us today on Focus on the Family with Jim Daly, and I'm John Fuller. We're so glad you've joined us.
1: John, so often the fun, kind of what seems to be lighthearted conversations end up being the most powerful, and I felt like that last time. It was fun. If you haven't heard it, go back and listen to it through the app or the website. You can get that program. But it just had so many nuggets in it. They were crisp and right to the point and wrapped in humor, which I think helps it to stick in our heads. At least for me, that helps.
0: Well, and I've been married 40-plus years.
1: You're
0: bragging. 40 years, and we can still drink in this wisdom because it's applicable to anybody in marriage, right?
1: Oh, yeah. If anything, I felt like I'm halfway there.
0: Oh.
1: So anyway, but that's the point. We want to help you have the best marriage you can have in Christ. I mean, that's the goal. And so often, you know, some people will write to us and say, you know, you make an idol out of family. Well, we are a family ministry. We know that there are other ways to express your love to the Lord and live this life, but we're speaking to one of married couples and married couples and all the seasons of that expression, whether it's death of a spouse or divorce or whatever may happen, and then all the parenting along the way. This is our mission. So we're going to talk about this in that context. And our guest did such a great job kind of bringing the right things to think about in marriage.
0: Right, right. And while this is, as you described it, Jim, a lighter show, there are people with serious issues. And just this quick reminder that we've got so many resources for you if you're struggling. Just give us a call, 800, the letter A, and the word family. And Jason and Tori do a lot. They're podcasters and authors and speakers, and they've written a terrific book called Marriage A to Z, 30 Days to Relational Transformation.
1: Jason and Tori, welcome back.
2: Yeah, it's great to be with you guys again.
1: It was fun last time. I don't know if you enjoyed it.
2: I did.
1: You were sharing all your raw stories of how you failed.
2: Yeah. I felt like that what we were sharing is really going to help you with Gene. I think that's
1: where came through loud and clear. I made lots of notes, which I hope you are as well. But let's go to the other easy letter of the alphabet, Q. So we've covered X and Z and Q.
2: I don't even remember what Q
3: is. Like, what is Q?
2: What is
1: quilting?
3: Oh, don't quit. Right?
2: Quilting.
1: I thought it was quilting. No, I'm kidding. I'm
2: going, quit quitting.
1: What a good husband you are. You're into quilting.
2: Yeah.
1: Tori. But it's quitting.
3: Quitting.
2: Yeah.
3: Quit quitting.
2: Quit quitting.
1: Is it obvious or what's the
2: substance around
1: it? It
2: is very obvious, but I think that it says a lot about your commitment. You know, I mean, there does come a point where your emotions aren't lining up with what you want them to. Maybe you said the wrong thing and your spouse, and it is just, there's nothing that you can do in that moment to make things better except refuse to quit.
1: Yeah.
2: It's, I'm not going to use the D word, you know, we're just not going to quit. That's it. I'm just going to continue moving forward. And yeah, we might need some space. We might need some of that. But I'm not quitting on you, and I know you're not quitting on me. And once you get to that point, I'm telling you, just that brings security in a relationship.
1: Let me back the truck up a little bit, though, because I think it's important for people listening and viewing where they may be, the well is dry. That's where they're at. Yeah. They can't imagine that this well will ever fill with fresh water again, meaning the love in their relationship. Speak to that person in that moment where, okay, they're just realizing, I don't know that we have enough together to continue. Now, as Christians, I know you guys are jumping out going, what are you talking about? I'm just trying to position this to say that couples, both in the church and outside the church, will feel like the well is dry. And I've come to the end of my rope. And there's nothing there incentivizing me to stick with it. How do we need to look at that differently in that moment?
2: I love that question because I see it all through Scripture, where one of the first things that they would do when they went into a new place was to dig a well. It's like you have to have a well. And then when we see Jesus, when he announced essentially that he is the Messiah, the Son of God, the first person, it's to a woman that he meets at a well. And it's like the well is so incredibly important. That's why I hearken back to an analogy we used earlier about be a fountain and not a drain. You have to tap into that well. You have to tap into the source. You have to give God the credit that he is powerful enough to transform anything. He brings dead things to life. He brings dead things to life. You need to claim that over yourself, and you need to claim that over your spouse and over your relationship. And you bring God, the author of life, in. I mean, you go even look in the book of Ezekiel, where God told him to prophesy to the bones. These were dead bones.
1: Dry bones.
2: Yeah, they were completely dry, which means they've been dead for a long time. And he prophesied to them, and they woke up, and they started rattling. And then he's like, now prophesy to the breath. He breathes life into those bones, and then they arose a great army. You know, a great army, they're on mission. An army has a mission. And I think oftentimes when you're at the bottom of your rope and you feel like the well is dry, oftentimes it's because you guys have lost your sense of mission as a couple. And it's like, why did God put us together in the first place? Because it's certainly not to sit here and argue back and forth. Mm-hmm. And you know what? The more you focus on trying to get along, the more you're probably going to start arguing. What you need to do is stop focusing on you, stop focusing on your relationship, and get out there and start focusing on helping other people. And you embrace each other's strengths and even your weaknesses to be able to do that. Watch how the Lord comes in and rewards you. And now all of a sudden that well is not dry. It's overflowing.
1: Mm-hmm. Tori, in that regard, you mentioned in this section of not quitting, the marital vows and the importance of that. What do you want to remind us about that?
3: I think that hopelessness is such a killer in marriage. I think that that's something that I recognize probably midway into our marriage. I remember there being a season where I was feeling just kind of low. Like, I think it was during the winter season, and I just was feeling just not myself and some anxiety. And I was just going to the Lord, and I was like, and I was feeling it in my relationship, but I was also feeling it in every area of my life, just kind of a down season. And I remember asking the Lord, I need you to speak to me. Like, what's going on inside of me that I am struggling so much? And the Lord gave me a dream, and in the dream, it was the most like hopeless situation. It wouldn't even make sense to you if I told you the dream, but it was very hopeless. And I woke up, and I looked at the clock, and I still thought that this thing had happened. And then I realized it was a dream, and that it wasn't real. And in that moment, this like overwhelming sense of hopelessness dropped, because it was just a dream. It was just a nightmare. And I felt hope come over my body, and I just felt like this breath of fresh air. And I felt like the Lord said, this is what's happening in your life. You are living in hopelessness. You are seeing everything through this lens of hopelessness, even in the most silly ways. Like that day, I remember three different people asked me to do something, and I had to say no, and I'm a people pleaser. And I had plans that day, and I couldn't help these three people that I love so much, but I had other plans and other commitments. So I had to say no to them. Something that's the worst thing for a people pleaser to have to say is no. And I felt that weight of hopelessness. And the Lord said, do you see, like, this is how you're operating. You're operating in this weight of hopelessness, and it's infiltrating into every area of your life, including your marriage.
1: Yeah.
3: And so I began to just really focus in on that. Like, how am I living a life of hopelessness? And some of those ways were the ways I was thinking about Jason. Some of the ways were the ways I was even thinking about my own kids. Some of the conversations we'd have about our kids, they were hopeless. It was like, they don't do this. And did you know he did this again? And she talked, you know, it's like this.
1: Oh, yeah, I know.
3: It's like this attitude. It's this attitude, like that doomsday attitude. And I remember the Lord just really speaking to my heart in that season that I am operating out of a spirit of hopelessness. And I began to really turn that around. And I began to breathe life into my relationship. I began to look for good in everybody. I began to look for the good in Jason. I began to talk about the good I was seeing in my kids to Jason and the people around me. And I began to just kind of have that victory mindset. We talk about a victory mindset in our book, Beauty and Battle, of, you know, if we are one with Christ, we're on the winning team. Mm-hmm. In the end, we win. So let's live like we win. Let's not live like we're victims of hopelessness.
2: Can I put a bow on that real quick? Because trust is a choice. Hope is a feeling. Trust is the choice we make when we're going to trust God no matter what. Hope is the feeling that follows. I think a lot of people don't have hope because they've never truly made the choice to trust.
1: Mm-hmm.
2: So make the choice where you are in your relationship, wherever it is. Make that choice that you're going to stick with it, that you're going to trust God as your father and God as your father-in-law. And in time, that feeling's going to follow, the feeling of hope.
1: You know, in mentioning that quit in this part of the book, you also talk about perhaps it's not going to be divorce, it's going to be apathy.
2: Mm.
1: So I, you know, committed Christian couples, they may land there, but the marriage is nearly dead.
2: That's
1: what you mean by the apathy. Yeah. How do we avoid that, not to just be business partners and apathetic?
2: I think the first we have to recognize that the opposite of love is not hate. the opposite of love is indifference. And if you're feeling indifferent toward your spouse, you need to go to your father-in-law. I'm going to keep bringing it back. Yeah, you need to go to God and ask him to reignite that passion in your heart. He did it for me. I think I actually told the story on one of our broadcasts that we did on our first book, Beauty and Battle, but I'll just give you the cliff notes. But that happened to me 5 years into marriage, where that love that was once, you know, on fire and just filled with fervency just began to dissipate. And I was focusing on building a business and doing all sorts of stuff, praying to the Lord about my business. And God was really blessing it. And one morning I was up praying and I felt like the Lord said to me, why don't you pray as hard about your marriage as you do your business? Mm-hmm. And I was convicted about that. So I started praying, you know, like, okay, Lord, help me and Tori and all this. And I just felt a sense of deep conviction that I was not as fully in love with her as I once was. And I felt like the Lord was kind of showing me, if I have the ability to get you to a 10 in marriage on a scale of 1 to 10, why would you settle for a 5 or a 6? You know, why even settle for an 8 if you can get to a 10? And I felt like that was something that I needed to pray into. And so every morning I got down on my knees about 5:30 in the morning beside our bed, and I would lay my hands on Tori. Now, I said this in our last program, but I got to reiterate. I made sure to leave it above the shoulders. I didn't want her to think I was making an early morning move or anything like that. So I would place my hands on her and pray that God would reignite my passion for her. Mm. And he did it. He did it. I had a crazy dream, and I had a dream that she was cheating on me and that I almost literally killed a guy. And I woke up just before I punched the guy right in the face, you know, and I looked over at her, and she's snoozing over there. She has no idea that she's in love with another man, you know. But in that moment, I was like, oh, my gosh.
1: You were feeling it.
2: I woke her up, yeah, and was like, is somebody talking to you? Like, I started, like, the feeling of jealousy was very real. Mm-hmm. I mean, you know, that's the beauty of a dream, is that your body doesn't know if it really happened or not, because your brain hasn't fully processed it.
1: Yeah.
2: So I was feeling all those jealousy emotions. God really woke up my jealousy. And after about 20 minutes, I finally calmed down and I got down on my knees next to our bed, just like was my, because it's about 4 o'clock in the morning at this point, just like was my habit for the last 2 weeks, placed my hands on her. And no sooner did I do that, that the Lord reminded me of Revelation 2. Revelation 2. Remember the you've lost your first love, where he was talking to the church in Ephesus. And I felt like the Lord was like, you stopped pursuing her. You're now pursuing a career. I'm like, well, what do I do? You know, it's funny how before you get married, you know how to pursue your spouse. But then after you get married, you kind of forget how.
1: Yeah.
2: But the Revelation 2 had the answer. Remember, he tells them, remember how far you've fallen. Repent and redo the things you did at first. Remember, repent, redo. And in that moment, I started to remember how much I loved Tori and all the times. And then even that day and for the remaining few weeks, I started listening to our old songs that we used to listen to together. And it started kind of drumming up emotions in me. I repented for having a marriage that was hovering around a 5 or a 6 rather than a 10. And I started to redo the things we did at first that caused us to fall in love. Writing notes, dancing together to slow country music in the kitchen, a little Garth Brooks, maybe a little George Strait.
1: You got the soundtracks ready.
3: Yeah.
2: And my heart started to go in that direction. So I would say when it feels dead, you need to remember, you need to repent, you need to redo the things that you did at first, and then you watch how God will transform you.
1: No, that is really good, and it's a good awakening when a husband can do that. And I'll put it in that context. But Tori, let me speak to you again. The woman that's going, I've kind of done everything I can do. And he's like, you know, is it time for the spiritual defibrillator? Because he's not responsive, you know, and he's the kind of guy that might say, well, I love you. I told you I love you when we got married. Do I need to tell you again?
3: Mm-hmm.
1: You know, that attitude.
3: Yes.
1: And speak to that woman and with that woman in our little dialogue here. If she's in that spot, what can she do? She feels like it's not working.
3: Yeah.
1: Help me.
3: Well, I was that woman. I remember very much being that woman. And Jason was telling with the story is that he had pursued me so much in our dating years, but then we got married and he started this business. And he really, all of his attention went to the business. All of his focus went to that business. And I remember being in the bathroom on the floor crying many, many nights. Just, God, please, like, turn his heart back to me. Help him to cherish me again. And I remember the Lord getting me to a place where he wanted me to have my full dependency on him. And I remember just asking the Lord, like, to do, like, asking him, begging him to turn Jason's heart towards me. And then he began to show me how to turn my face towards him, mm-hmm. towards God, because I, my expectations and my desires were all wrapped up in the way that Jason was treating me, in the way that Jason was responding to me. And so the Lord had to do something inside of me to where my full reliance was on him, and that my needs were met through him. And he began to do that as I began to surrender that to him. And I never stopped asking. I continued to ask God to change Jason's heart towards me. But I surrendered a part of my heart that just longed so much for Jason to meet my needs. And I gave it to the Lord and let him to start meeting those needs. And then in time, the Lord started using Jason to meet those needs. But I knew who it was. I knew who the source was. And it wasn't Jason. It was, I knew my source was God himself, and that he was now using Jason to meet those needs. But it was, I think that most women that I talk to go through this. Like, yeah. This is something very common, where there is a period in your relationship where it feels dead. It feels like it's gone somewhere. And you remember, and all you have is this distant memory of what it once was. And it's so hard in those moments. But I think that the Lord can use all of it. I don't think any of it is ever wasted.
0: Some great insight today on Focus on the Family with Jim Daly. We're talking with Tori and Jason Benham, and we're covering some of the content of their book, which is small but so dense and so full of great insights. 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
1: You know, the two common themes I've heard from you during the time we've been talking these last couple of days is really giving it to the Lord, turning toward the Lord, but then adjusting your mindset. You said that probably 10 times.
3: Yeah.
1: It's so powerful. It seems like it would be so easy and so rational and smart.
3: Yes.
1: To do something like that. Why is it so hard?
3: I know.
1: It is like a gutter we're in, and we just can't emotionally get out of that. We feel like we're saying the right things, but we're not truly believing them deep down.
3: Yes.
1: So, you got to make that effort. You got to make that connection. Turn to the Lord.
3: Yes.
1: And then ask him to engage in the situation.
3: Yes.
1: And begin to do the things that only you can control.
3: Yeah, exactly.
1: And one of them is not your husband.
3: Yeah, exactly.
1: I mean, you can't control him, and us husbands can't control our wives.
3: Yeah. Our thoughts are so they're tricky. Like, we talk about in Beauty and Battle, the neuroscience behind our thoughts. Like, the way that we think, the thoughts that we think over and over again, they create neural pathways in our minds, and it gets us on a path that we continue on. And so if you have a thought and then you think it again the next day, that groove, neuroscience actually shows this. There's a groove in your head that gets deeper and deeper. It gets more easily accessible the next time.
1: So when you say there's a hole in your head, it's true?
3: It's actually true. Yes. But the really good news is that we can rewire our thoughts. We can rewire our brain. And it takes effort. It takes recognizing at what foot of the path that we're at, right? It takes a lot of work, but it is 100% doable. And we talk about it in the book. For me, like, I had these thoughts of Jason that were not moving me towards him. They were actually moving me away from him. They were making me mad at him. I was, the thoughts that I was thinking of him were not leading me to a path that I wanted to be on. It ultimately was not leading to connection. It was ultimately leading to division in our marriage. And so when I began to recognize, wait a minute, these thoughts that I'm thinking, they're not leading me where I want to go. So I better start rethinking
1: again,
3: some of these things.
1: Sounds simple, but hard to do.
3: So hard to do.
1: Yeah.
3: And so when I would get to the foot of that path, and I would recognize, I know what's going on here. I am at the foot of this path, and it's so easy to go down this path, but I know where it's going. And that's not where I want to go. Yeah. So I'm not going to think that thought. I'm going to think about things that are good and whole. You know, what's that verse? Think about things that are good and true and lovely and of good report, you know. And so you have to transform your thinking. You have to change your mind. You have to change your mindset. But you really have to start by knowing where you want to go.
1: Right.
3: Right. Like, for me, it was like, it's so easy to get on this path. But now I know where it's going, so I'm not going to go there.
1: So true. Let's end with P, which you say is practice presence. Mm. You have a powerful story about your mom who yeah. died of lung cancer in 2017, I believe. Yeah. How did that intersect with presence?
2: My mom was the most fully present woman that you would ever meet. And, you know, what we tell couples is the greatest present that you can give to your spouse is your presence. And it works with family, too. Mm-hmm. And my mom, she came down with pulmonary fibrosis, which is a scarring of the lungs.
1: Very difficult.
2: And in her final days, you know, they send in the palliative nurses and all of that. And basically, they're just trying to give her comfort measures so that she can pass peacefully because there was nothing that we could do. And she was only 68 years old. Mm-hmm. And they came in and offered her morphine. And at this point, she was really having a hard time breathing. Her blood, her oxygen levels were so low. It was like she was walking on a treadmill trying to breathe through a straw. And we were watching her in pain. She was a nurse, though. And so she knew that once you start administering the morphine, then you can fall asleep and just, you know, pass away that way. And we're all like, please do that. Like, yeah. That's what we want you to do. And she's like, no, I want to be present. I want to be there with all of us. And, you know, we had her for another 4 days.
1: Wow.
2: And we would... all of us would gather around and sing worship, and then she would open her eyes every now and then. You'd see a little tear come out of her, like she was experienced. She was there with us, and then on the last night, it was my little daughter Allie, who was our oldest daughter, and she stayed with my mom that night, and I was up there with her all night, and I slept on the floor, and Allie was sleeping right next to her, and my mom was having a hard time breathing, and one of the little bells went off. So Allie got up, and my mom had a mask on, and Allie moved her mask just a little bit, and my mom said, Coke. She just wanted a Coke. A
1: sip of Coke.
2: And, you know, she's in her dying days. She wants Coke. Let's get her Coke. So Allie got her some Coke. This is like 2 o'clock in the morning, and I'm laying on the ground, and I'm watching this, and Allie gets her a Coke. And she's drinking it out of a straw. And then Allie pulls it back. And then my mom reaches up and pulls her mask back and says, in broken English, you know, I love you, Allie. Then she put her mask right back on. And those were her last words. And then she died that morning. But not until my little daughter got a chance to be in the presence of her grandmother. And that was the greatest gift. And so when we were writing this book, I was like, man, my mom, she just was somebody who was fully present. Mm-hmm. And, you know, now, I mean, when you got your phones and all this kind of stuff, I mean, it's really hard to be fully present. Mm-hmm. But I never forget, you know, 8 years ago when my mom was fully present. And now my daughter Allie has a story to tell. And I'm telling people this story. And I wish I could tell it without crying. It's just not going to happen.
1: But I know that you do.
2: I know it makes you feel like you want to hug me right now, Jim, yeah. So we can hold each other after this broadcast.
1: But it does illustrate the connection. Mm-hmm. I mean, what a beautiful gift for your daughter to hear that from her grandmother.
2: Yeah.
1: That does make me cry.
3: Yeah. And what she taught us was just that you have to fight for presence. Like what Nana taught us was the fight for it. You know, for 4 days, she didn't need to fight. She could have taken the morphine and gone to sleep and been peaceful and not suffered at all. But she actually wrote on a dry erase board, pray that the Lord will give me increased strength to fight. Because that was when she lost her voice and she couldn't even say. But she fought for the presence of her family. And those moments were precious to her. They meant something to her. And she suffered through some of the pain so that we could have her presence and that she could have ours.
2: And you know, that's exactly what Jesus did on the cross when he was offered that little mix on the sponge and he refused to drink it. It was just a little something that could have numbed the pain. And Jesus was like, I'm going to stay fully present. And I got a chance to see that in real life. And it really makes me thankful that our Savior did that. And he stayed fully present even in the midst of his pain. And you know what? In marriage, sometimes it is painful to give your spouse full presence. You know, but when you do that, it's the greatest gift you can ever give to your spouse. And when they open it, they're going to get a real treasure.
1: Yeah. I mean, you said it so beautifully. And what a story to land on that grabs everybody's emotions. Yeah. And, you know, whether it's your marriage, your parenting, connections with people. I mean, this is really good, this resource. And you can apply it in all kinds of ways. But ideally, certainly in your marriage A to Z, 30 days to relational transformation, probably one of the easiest ways to start thinking differently and getting the benefit of thinking differently by loving each other and connecting with each other. Thank you both for being with us.
2: Thanks for having us.
1: And for the listeners, we certainly recommend you get a copy of the Benham's book. 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What we really need right now are more friends of the family who are willing to become monthly partners with us in ministry. You can do ministry through your giving to Focus on the Family today.
0: And when you do so, you're joining a team of people who are committed to helping marriages and families to thrive. 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
6: Hi, this is Pastor Nathan Hamry from Hosanna Christian Fellowship in Bellflower with the K-Wave Scripture of the Day. Matthew 28:20 says, "And remember, I am with you always to the end of the age." 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Once again, that's Matthew 28:20, and I'm Pastor Nathan Hamry. 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
11: It's as simple as that. 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
9: One of the laws that God gives is what I've called the law of the harvest. You need to understand this law because this is how things work, barring the exception of a miracle. 2 Corinthians chapter 9, and I want to take you first of all to why this law is important. I'm going to explain the law in a moment, but you need to understand the context of this law. He says in the last verse of 2 Corinthians 9, thanks be to God for his indescribable gift. So if a gift's that good and I have it, I want to know about it. So the question is, what is that gift? He summarizes the gift in verse 8. Verse 8 says, and God is able to make all grace abound to you so that always having all sufficiency in everything, you may have an abundance for every good work. Let me read that gift again. And God is able to make all grace abound to you so that always having all sufficiency in everything, you may have an abundance for every good deed. The gift that God has given each one of us that is beyond Paul's ability to articulate is the gift of grace. That is the word that makes Christianity different than every other religion ever known to mankind. It is the gift of grace. He even brings it out in the verse before his great verse of thanksgiving, verse 14, while they also, by prayer on your behalf, yearn for you because of the surpassing grace of God in you. Surpassing grace. You have been, I have been, we have been given a gift that will blow your natural mind, and it is the gift of grace. Which means if you don't know what grace is, and you don't understand it, and you don't know how to operate in it, you will not be able to maximize the gift that you possess. It's a gift called grace. Grace is the endless supply, the inexhaustible supply of God's goodness doing for us what we cannot and could never be able to do for ourselves. Many of the toys that you buy for your children and even for some adults will say you need batteries. For this thing to work, you need batteries, and the batteries are not included. God not only has provided sufficiency in every category of your life, he's included the power supply. It includes batteries. It is all that God has supplied, along with the power source to do it, for you to experience all that he has promised and provided for you. Think about it. As long as fish have been around, they've not yet run out of water. As long as animals have been around, they've not run out of grass, trees, and foliage. As long as people have been around, we've not used up all the oxygen. In other words, there's more than enough water for fish, more than enough foliage for animals, and more than enough oxygen for people, even though we're dealing with hundreds and hundreds of thousands of years. Why? Because there's more than enough. That's grace. What I just described, we might call common grace. What God has provided his children is special grace. You get what's general to all, and you get what's special for you. And he says in verse 8, God is able to make all grace abound to you so that always, having all sufficiency in everything, you will have left over. You will have an abundance. More than enough. This grace comes from a person. It comes because of the person and work of Jesus Christ, which has freed God up to express his grace to you. Let me tell you how big this word grace is. In Ephesians chapter 2, verse 7, the Bible says that in the ages to come, God might show his inexhaustible supply of grace. Translation, you ain't seen nothing yet. In the ages to come, God is going to still be displaying all he has in store. It is because of Jesus Christ. Romans chapter 8, verse 32 says that God has supplied all things freely to us by Jesus Christ. The beautiful thing about grace is it's free. You can't buy it. You can't earn it. It's what God does for you at no cost to you because the price has already been paid. What Jesus Christ has done is freed God up because sin has been paid for to fully express his favor to me and to you. Grace. And it is an indescribable gift. We don't have the words in the English language to explain the favor that Christ has opened up for God to express to you in every and any realm of life. But in order for the grace, this word that we don't have enough words to describe because it's an indescribable gift, in order for this word to have meaning to you, while you cannot earn grace because it's free, you must access grace. Let me say that again. You can't earn it, but you must access it. I don't like hard ice cream. I like soft ice cream. I like ice cream that's soft, you know, the kind of the thing that comes out of the machine is real soft. So if I ever eat ice cream and it's been in the freezer, when I was growing up, when ice cream was in the freezer, we would dip the ice cream out and then I would mash it with my spoon. I would mash it till I mashed it soft because I don't like hard ice cream. I like soft ice cream. So I would mash it and make it soft. And then they invented microwaves. Microwaves. The technology created a microwave. But when the microwave first came out, I was used to mashing. So I would still mash my ice cream soft when I had something brand new that would do the work for me. But I'd been so used to mashing it myself and making it happen. When all I had to do was change the environment and put it in the microwave for 30 seconds. And the microwave would do for me what I had to try to force and make happen myself. When you're in Christ, he's giving you something brand new. But if you're not used to it, you'll stick with the old and miss out on this new radiating environment that's designed to do for you what you can't do for yourself. And that word is called grace. The Bible says that grace and truth came from Jesus Christ. His job is to deliver God's grace to you, and me, the inexhaustible supply of God's goodness. You cannot earn grace, for then it's no longer grace. But what you must do is access grace. All of us here today have a relationship with the electric company. There is a supplier of electricity to your house. Electricity gives you the power to do everything else, to run whatever you need run by electricity in your house. Now, your relationship with the electric company supplies the electricity, but what it doesn't do is come flip the switches in your house. It gives you access to electricity. You must plug in the refrigerator. You must plug in the toaster. You must plug in the electric can opener. You must turn on the electric stove. The electric company is not going to turn it on for you. It's going to give you the ability to access more than you need. Because there's enough electricity for your house and then some. So when you buy some new stuff, you don't have to call for new electricity. The power is from the plant. You simply access it. That's how grace is. Grace is what God supplies, but what grace does not do is access the supply. You must access what God has provided, unlike the electric company, at no cost to you.
12: because the price has already been paid. So grace supplies it. Jesus paid for it, but God won't access it for you. You must access the grace. So the question is, why am I not experiencing the grace that Jesus has supplied? Well, it has nothing to do with the electric company. It has everything to do with you leaving the switch off. That is grace unaccessed.
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12: Paul says in Romans chapter 5, verses 1 and 2, that we access this grace by faith. Grace must be accessed. So then, the word about this indescribable gift called grace is tucked into a verse, verse 8, between 3 verses that talk about you accessing it. And they're farming verses. Verse 6. Now I say to you, he who sows sparingly will also reap sparingly. He who sows bountifully will reap bountifully. Then down to verse 10. Now he who supplies seed to the sower and bread for food will supply and multiply your seed for sowing and the increase the harvest of your righteousness. All that's farming language. So let's look at the rules of farming. Or the law of the harvest. Number 1, your harvest depends on whether you sow. Verse 6, now this I say, he who sows. You will never see a farmer or hear a farmer say, I have to get my harvest first. In farming, you cannot access a harvest without a seed. It is impossible. Because no matter how spiritual you are and how much praying you do, if there is no seed, there will be no harvest. No matter how much church you go to, Bible study you have, or prayers you give. Because sowing must always precede harvesting. So if you have a need, the question is, did you plant a seed? Because without the seed, it can rain, the sun can shine, and nothing's going to happen. Because when it comes to experiencing God's grace, it must be accessed. Number 2, it all depends on what you sow. First of all, it depends on whether you sow. But next, it depends on what you sow. If you plant an apple seed, you won't get a pear tree. If you plant an orange seed, you won't get an apple tree. Because as I shared with you last time, Genesis 1:12 says that when God created vegetation and fruit, he put the seed in the vegetation and fruit so it would reproduce after its own kind. So you can't plant one thing and be looking for another thing. The thing you plant has to be predicated on the thing you expect. That's why the verse, Luke 6:38 says, give and it will be given to you. In other words, what you plant is what you receive. So based on the need, that will tell you the seed that you need to plant so that it can replicate after its own kind. It then also depends on how much you sow. Look at verse 6. Now this I say, he who sows sparingly will also reap sparingly. He who sows bountifully will reap bountifully. Anybody in your life want to do a little bit of work but want a big paycheck? They want to be highly favored. But they sow very little. But they want a big blessing. A farmer can't sow a seed and be looking for 15 acres worth of produce. Next. Your harvest depends on where you sow. You have to plant in that which is designed to receive the seed in which it is being planted. That's why he says in verse 10, now he who supplies seed to the sower and bread for food will supply and multiply your seed sowing and increase the harvest of your righteousness. You will be enriched in everything for all liberality, which through us is producing thanksgiving to God. So what is good soil? Good soil is to invest in that which will allow you to legitimately give thanks to God. Can I give thanks to God for where I'm placing this seed? Is the soil a soil I can give thanks to God for or not? Because if I can't give thanks to God for it, I ought not to be planting seed in it. That's not where the seed goes because it's not conducive for a good harvest. Let me tell you something else. Your harvest depends on when you sow. When you sow. Now watch this. If you plant a seed or whatever it is you are needing, don't come out tomorrow looking for it. Okay? You don't plant a seed today and see a growth tomorrow. There is a time gap between sowing and reaping. Always. Always. Unless God is overriding his law. He does that on occasion. That's not his normal way. It's not his normal operandi. That's not normally how he rolls because it's farming. There's sowing season and there's harvest season, which is why Galatians 6 says you will reap in due season because it's a seasonal issue, which means there will be a gap. So don't get frustrated. I'm sowing for Jesus today and I don't see anything tomorrow. There's supposed to be a gap when it comes to farming. Now watch this. Just because there's a gap doesn't mean nothing's happening. It's just happening underneath the ground. It's happening. Stuff is taking place. Stuff is moving. Seeds are opening. Things are being born. Things are being... Don't get mad because you don't see anything. In order for a seed to live, it must die. It must be buried first. We put it in the ground for plants, for flowers. So when you sow, allow a season for reaping. Knowing that when God is silent, he is not still. He's moving. It's just underneath the ground. He goes on. See, for a lot of Christians, they think God is a slot machine. You put a quarter or a dollar, whatever it is, you put in the one-arm bandit, and you pull it hoping for an immediate result. You want it to ring out money on the spot. We're living in a microwave generation. Your children want today what it took you years to accumulate. Because we're living in this microwave, gotta have it now generation. Finally, your harvest depends on why you sow. Why you sow. Watch this now. Notice in verse 10, he ends the verse by saying, your seed for sowing in the increase of the harvest of your righteousness. Here's what. God is interested in meeting your need as long as meeting your need is going to make you a better person. See, a lot of folk want to be blessed for blessing's sake. Never mind, their life's not going to be better. Their lifestyle is not going to be better. They're not going to be a closer walking with God. But bless me, bless me, bless me. He's interested in the increase in your righteousness, not just the increase in your stuff. Yes, he can make all grace abound to you, but he wants to make sure the grace has made a better you, not made more stuff for you alone. But you say, but I thought all of this was grace. I thought all of this was God doing it for me. But you're telling me I have to sow a seed. But did you see the verse? The verse says, he who gives the seed. See, you even get the seed by grace. Why? Because in whatever God gives, he puts the seed in it for the next thing you need. God has got this thing so covered that once he meets a need, he includes a seed. So he meets the need, includes the seed, so you can replant the seed to meet the need. And when the need comes, there's more seed for further sowing, so there can be further reaping, so there can be more seed. And when you plant the seed, what pops up was bigger than what you put in. So he didn't turn this thing around so that, as the Bible calls it, there's grace on top of grace. Because once grace opens up, there's more grace in it for more grace to be sown and received.
11: 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Tomorrow, Dr. Evans explores the importance of being a conduit of blessings as he talks about the concept of sowing and reaping, pointing out that reaping isn't about keeping. Right now, he's back with this brief closing thought for today.
12: God is able to make all grace abound in everything so that there is more than enough for you to do good things over and over and over again. 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

0: K-Wave 1110 and 107.9, sharing life, delivering truth, giving hope. I'm Bob Shaw, and on this first day of July, let's lift this month up in prayer. Heavenly Father, today marks the beginning of a new month. We are thankful for a fresh start. July doesn't erase the challenges we brought with us from June, but it does remind us that your mercy is new every morning. Thank you, God, that we don't have to be defined by yesterday or by last month. And as we begin this day, help us not get caught up in everything we hope to accomplish over the next few weeks. Instead, help us be faithful with today. Give us a heart that's quick to notice your blessings. Help us be patient with the people we'll encounter. Give us the courage to do what's right, even when it's not the easiest choice. And Lord, as we celebrate our nation's birthday this Saturday, we are grateful for the freedoms we enjoy. Help us use those freedoms well and remind us that the greatest freedom we have is the one we found in Christ. Lord, thank you for another month and another day and another opportunity to walk with you. In Jesus' name, amen. When life feels uncertain, where do you turn for something you can count on? Well, Nate Heidsieck shares why God's promises have given believers hope for generations. 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
6: 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Does abortion pill reversal work? Eventually, he had to admit that he could not swear under oath that abortion pill reversal does not work. If he had, he would have committed perjury. Thousands of babies across the country have had their precious lives saved through APR.
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9: These were the people who had the faith to step out when there was no Jerusalem, when there were no walls, when all there was destruction. These were those who said, I have faith in the promises and the covenant of God, and I'm not going to let what I see deter me from God's promises. I'm going to follow the promise back to Jerusalem. This was the fulfillment of a promise and a prophecy that God had made and they had been waiting on for centuries. But it was also a fulfilled promise not only to his people. This was a fulfilled promise for all of humanity leading all the way to us. And I want to point this out for you. This book and this list of names has way more to do with you than you might even realize. And what's happening in Nehemiah 7 isn't just historical. It's prophetic fulfillment. The rebuilding of Jerusalem and the return of the people.

0: marked a trigger point in God's prophetic calendar. And this prophetic calendar starts with the prophet Daniel. Decades earlier, while they were still in exile in Babylon, the angel Gabriel came to Daniel and gave him a prophecy concerning the Jewish people. In Daniel 9:24-27, we get this prophecy of the 70 weeks. In Daniel 9:25, it says, "Know therefore and understand that from the going forth of the command to restore and rebuild Jerusalem until Messiah the Prince, there will be 7 weeks and 62 weeks. The street shall be built again and the wall even in troublesome times." So Daniel's in exile in Babylon. That's where Nehemiah came from as well. It's where Ezra came from. And the angel Gabriel gives him this incredible promise. Hey, Daniel, the city's going to be rebuilt. The streets will be repaired. But it's not just about the city. It's about my people. Because I want you to put this calendar in your heart, in your timeline. Remember I mentioned before that God's promises don't always coincide with our calendar? Well, in this scenario, God gave Daniel a calendar. He said, hey, here's a calendar for you. Because when that happens, when the city's finally rebuilt, it starts a calendar, not just for Israel, but for all of the world, that righteousness might reign throughout all of humanity through Messiah the Prince. So when the wall gets rebuilt, you better keep your eyes open, because that starts a calendar and a timeline for the work that I'm going to do within humanity. Now, that decree was issued by Artaxerxes I in 445 BC. And the very moment that Nehemiah was commissioned to return and rebuild the wall, it started the clock on Daniel's prophecy. The rebuilding of the wall wasn't just good leadership or civic victory. It was God moving history forward to the arrival of Jesus. And Jesus came to save and forgive people. Let's not forget that. He came to save and forgive people. People are and have always been what God cares about. That's what he cares about. That's been the whole mission of God since Adam and Eve messed up in the garden, has been about his people and how he can restore his relationship with his people. So when Nehemiah opens the genealogical scroll in Nehemiah 7, he's not just doing population control, he's documenting the faithfulness of God and the promises kept to his people. And he's keeping track of the very people through whom the Messiah would come. These people on this list aren't just names of people. They are people from which the Messiah would come to save not just the Israelites, but all of humanity. This group of people, had they not been faithful to go back to Jerusalem and do what God had called them to do, we might not be sitting here right now. Because of their faithfulness to follow the promise of God, you and I are living in the promises of God right now. And so this list of names is incredibly important, because it starts the timeline that brings us Jesus. And this list of names proves something vital. God's promises are so precise that he put a countdown on the coming of Christ. God's promises aren't just vague. They are precise. They are personal. And as we read this roll call, it might seem tedious, but it's loaded with truth. God remembers everyone who trusts his promise. And I want to let you know something. Faithfulness doesn't always look flashy. Faithfulness doesn't always look like Hebrews and the Hall of Faith, where your name is listed with these other greats and you did these huge, incredible, mighty things for God. And you're like, yeah, that's right. I made it to the Hall of Faith. Faith often looks like a name on a list that no one reads. All these people are only listed either here or in Ezra. Most of them we never read of or hear from again. And yet God determined it was important enough that they would be on the pages of Scripture. Why? Because they were important to God. Look, you might never go on stage. You might never trend or go viral. But if you are faithful to where God planted you, he sees. And even if you're not on anyone else's list, if you're on God's list, that's what matters most. When you stand before the Lord on Judgment Day and he opens the Lamb's Book of Life to see if your name is written in it, that's the list you want to be on. It doesn't matter if you're on any other list or at the top of any other scoreboard. If your name is on God's list, that's what matters. God sees you and he cares for you. You might feel small, but Christian, know this. Heaven keeps really good records. And you're not anonymous in the kingdom. Even if your name never trends, it's written in heaven. And you're not a background character in God's story. You've got main character energy in this story. And this book is proof of that. If God kept his promises again and again and again and again, why would he stop now? As a matter of fact, I often tell Christians who are having trouble doubting God and trusting in his promises, look at Israel. You want to see the promise-keeping God? Look at what he did to Israel. He made a promise to them thousands and thousands of years ago, and he's still fulfilling that promise. He fulfilled it then, he's fulfilled it now, and if he kept his promises to them, why wouldn't he keep his promises to you? He remembers. You're known, you're counted, you're called, and even when you feel unseen, God knows your name, your family, and your journey, and he's not finished writing your story. Isaiah 49:16 says, "Behold, I have engraved you on the palms of my hands." Christian, the scars in the hands of Jesus have your name on it. They're engraved on his hands, and he cares about you. Your obedience is not invisible in the kingdom. Faithfulness has a footprint, and your obedience is a part of God's unfolding redemption. And that leads us to our final point, and that is that God moves hearts to respond. Fast forward through those 64 verses of names and go to verse 70. Maybe you say, if they're so important, why aren't you reading all the verses? We don't have time. Verse 70. "And some of the heads of the fathers' houses gave to the work. The governor gave to the treasury 1,000 gold drachmas, 50 basins, and 530 priestly garments. Some of the heads of the fathers' houses gave to the treasury of the work 20,000 gold drachmas and 2,200 silver minas. And that which the rest of the people gave was 20,000 gold drachmas, 2,000 silver minas, and 67 priestly garments. So the priests and Levites, the gatekeepers, the singers, some of the people, the Nethinim, and all Israel dwelt in their cities." Nehemiah chapter 7, verse 70 to 73 shows us how the people of God respond to the completion of the work. How do the people of God respond when God keeps his promises? This shows us the right response that we are supposed to have when we see the promises of God come to fruition in our lives. The people gave generously. After all the building, the naming, the counting, something beautiful happens. The people start giving. Why? Because when you see God's promises come to pass, your heart opens and you want to be a part of the story. See, that's the beautiful part. We're not just names on a list. We're part of the story. And when we see God do something incredible in a work anywhere in the world, we see God moving and we are naturally as Christians drawn to be a part of what God is doing. Look at that. Look at that ministry. Look at Samaritan's Purse, the work they're doing around the world and the globe. I want to be a part of that. Look at Freedom Celebration, the people getting saved and coming to know Jesus. I want to be a part of that. When we see God doing something, we see his promises being fulfilled, we want to be a part of the story. God's faithfulness fuels our faithfulness. When people see that his promises are real, they pour their lives into his purposes. Because we're talking about promises, I want to read to you one of the great promises we get in Scripture, Malachi chapter 3, verse 10. Again, this is a promise of God, so we know that it is true. He says, "Bring all the tithes into the storehouse, that there may be food in my house, and try me now in this, says the Lord of hosts." One of the only times God says to test him, "Hey, I'm going to make you a promise, and I am so sure of this promise that I want you to test me in this, see if it's true. If I will not open for you the windows of heaven and pour out for you such blessing that there will not be enough room to receive it." What a great promise. And that great promise can only be mitigated by one thing: our lack of faith. See, I believe that when God makes us a promise, that promise extends as far as our faith does. Peter took as many steps as his faith would allow him, and then he sank. The children of Israel took as much land as their faith would let them. Abraham bargained for as many lives as his faith would let him. And his ability is always greater than your capacity. Remember, he's the promise keeper. You're not. Men fail. God doesn't.
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2: Hi, I'm Skip Heitzig, pastor of Calvary Church in Albuquerque, New Mexico, and the author of the devotional, Soaring Above It All. 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From Genesis to Revelation, I've highlighted the Bible's big picture, distilling key passages, events, people, themes, and significance. This approachable overview of Scripture will help you stay engaged in God's Word daily. My hope is that as you read through the Bible, this devotional will enable you to better understand God's truth and His heart and plan for your life. Pre-order your copy now on Amazon or wherever books are sold.
1: Now let's get back to the teaching of Nate Heitzig.
0: So when God makes a promise, especially such an incredible promise like that, we should look at that and say, I'm going to trust the one who's faithful. I'm going to trust the promise keeper. So I challenge you, try it. Put God to the test. Do you have enough faith in God? Now, don't misunderstand me. I'm not advocating the positive confession message that would say give and God will be bound to give to you. The biblical balance would, in essence, say we don't give to get. But because God has given to you and you are so thankful for the promises He's kept, you get to give back to Him. And what happens is this beautiful cycle. As we give, God blesses what we've given, and God uses what we've given, and God in turn blesses us as we give again out of what He has given. God gives, we give. God gives more, we give more. God continues to open up and give more and more. We give more and more. And it's a beautiful cycle of how God wants to use us. See, when people really believe God, when they really believe that He keeps His promises, they live like it. In every area. When they believe the promises of God, their life reflects it. And if their life doesn't reflect it, it means they really don't believe in the promises of God. See, God not only fulfills promises, He also stirs hearts to participate in them. Not out of guilt, but out of gratitude. So the people gave to sustain the temple, to support the priests, to fund the worship. This wasn't a fundraising campaign. It was a gratitude response to fulfilled promises. And this is really the principle of it. This is what you are supposed to do when God keeps His promise. Worship always follows wonder. Worship always follows wonder. Well, this was ultimately what the people were doing in giving back to God. It was their worship. They were so in wonder of what God had done. God, You kept Your promise. We're back in Jerusalem. We're back in Israel. The walls are rebuilt. We're out of exile. Again, I asked you at the beginning, have you ever been in a situation where God did something so incredible that all you can do is say, wow, God did that. Don't just sit there and wonder. Let your wonder inspire your worship. Generosity always flows from awe. And some of you have been praying for a breakthrough. And when God brings it, don't just say thank you with your lips. Say thank you with your life. Open your hands. Loosen your grip. Give your time, your resources, your passion, because you've seen what God can do. So I ask you, are you living like God's promises are sure? Because if you're living like God's promises are true, then you will find that your life will overflow with external evidence of your internal belief. Not only your generosity, but your service, your sacrifice, your worship will show it. Your life will overflow even as God's promises and blessings overflow. When God keeps a promise, He often uses people with open hands. And you might be the answer to someone else's prayer. Now, as we close, I want to remind you that Nehemiah 7 is much more than just history. I said before, Nehemiah 7 is prophecy fulfilled. And I want to draw this to the ultimate promise, the greatest promise that's ever been given to humanity. God is the ultimate promise keeper. Jesus is the ultimate promise kept. Jesus is the fulfillment of every shadow in the Old Testament. He's the word that became flesh, the temple that couldn't be torn down, the cornerstone that the builders exalted, or that the builders rejected, but that God exalted. The resurrection of Jesus is like a massive foundation. And this massive foundation is the narrative of the entire scripture, not just the New Testament. The resurrection, the death of Jesus, the atonement for our sins is the bedrock of the Bible. It supports everything. It's the cornerstone of our faith. Everything that we are, that we have, that we hope to be is predicated on its reality. Now, as we close, I want to do so by tying this gospel thread a little bit tighter. Remember, we mentioned the Daniel 70 weeks prophecy before. Daniel said that from the rebuilding of Jerusalem, which we have here in Nehemiah, until the coming of Messiah the Prince, there would be 69 weeks or 483 prophetic years. Daniel and his people were told that they should know and discern that the issuing of a decree to rebuild Jerusalem was going to start a countdown to a promise. So we have two promises that are in this book. One, we have the promise that is fulfilled by them coming to Jerusalem. But then we have the future promise that is given to them because of that promise that's fulfilled. A countdown to Messiah the Prince. In the 1800s, there was a Scotland Yard investigator named Sir Robert Anderson. Sir Robert Anderson was an investigator. He was a detective. Think Sherlock Holmes, brilliant. He was able to solve crimes and look for clues and look for evidence. Well, he was also a devoted Christian and author. And in one of his works called The Coming Prince, he decided to investigate the prophecies concerning Christ in relation to Daniel 9 and the fulfillment of Daniel 9, the beginning of it, in Nehemiah. See, Anderson understood that a prophetic year in the Bible was 360 days, not 365. And that might seem convenient, but let me explain to you why. The Old Testament prophecies followed the Babylonian calendar, which the Babylonian calendar was not 365.25 days. You might think we're in a Julian calendar of 365. It's actually 365.25, which is why we have leap years. But he calculated based on the Babylonian calendar 360 days. Now, 483 years times 360 days is 173,880 days. Write that number down in your head or in your notes. 173,880 days. Now, he determined that the decree to rebuild Jerusalem in Nehemiah chapter 2, verse 1, it says, in the month of Nisan, he determined that was given on the first day of Nisan in the 20th year of Artaxerxes. The date for that is March 14th, 445 B.C. So Sir Robert Anderson did the math. He counted the 173,880 days from the first of Nisan. And you know what he found? 173,880 days from March 14th, 445 BC takes us directly to April 6th, 32 AD. Now, with the help of lunar charts, we can calculate the exact dates of ancient Passovers. And you know that April 6th happens to fall on the Sunday directly before the Passover. Now, some of you who know scripture are starting to follow along. Oh, I see what's happening. You know what happened on Sunday, April 6th, 32 AD? On Sunday, April 6th, 32 AD, Jesus sent his disciples into Jerusalem to bring him a colt. On Sunday, April 6th, 32 AD, Jesus rode into Jerusalem and the people declared for the first time that he allowed it, Hosanna, blessed is he who comes in the name of the Lord, the King of Israel. Sunday, April 6, 32 AD is what you and I know as Palm Sunday, the first time Jesus allowed his real identity to be known to humanity. 483 prophetic years, 173,880 days. Nehemiah 7 might read like the credits at the end of the movie, but this is the credit scene that you've been waiting for. The work of redemption didn't end there. It climaxed at the cross where Jesus paid in full, thus fulfilling Daniel 9. 70 weeks are determined for your people and your holy city to finish transgression, to make an end of sins, to make reconciliation for iniquity, to bring everlasting righteousness, and to anoint the most holy. How precise is God? Hey, Daniel, I'm giving you this promise. Nehemiah starts that clock. He comes to Jerusalem. He rebuilds the walls. The people return following the promise of God. And that promise sets them on a course directly to the greatest promise of all mankind. The reality that God cares not just for the names on a list in Nehemiah chapter 7, but he cares for every single one of us. God has a plan. He has a purpose. And that purpose is redemption and forgiveness. Christian, that's your eternal receipt. That's your Nehemiah 7 moment. Nehemiah 7 is proof that when God says he'll do something, he does it. The wall is up, the people are counted, the giving is flowing, and the promises kept. So now as we close, I want to ask you, what promises are you standing on? The wonderful truth is that God's promises are always overflowing. He not only promises to pardon us from our sins, the Bible declares in Isaiah that he will abundantly pardon us. Not only is he able to do that which we pray for, but he is able to do exceedingly abundantly above all we could ask or think. Not only are we conquerors in Christ, we are more than conquerors. In him, we not only possess peace, but the peace of God that surpasses all understanding guards our hearts in Christ Jesus. It just overflows. God has made so many promises to you, promises of protection, blessing, provision, as well as persecution and difficulties. But most importantly, he's promised to complete that which he has begun in you unto the day of Jesus Christ. He's promised to see you through to the end. He's promised to stand right by your side. So Christian, if you're in the middle of a rebuild, you're doubting, you're questioning, you're wondering if God sees you, if he cares for you, don't stagger or waver the promises of God, because God keeps his promises. So today I encourage you, take a leap of faith. Start trusting God. Start believing his promises. I know life can be discouraging and that can cause us to doubt, but have faith in your heavenly Father, the promise keeper.
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2: 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I'm Bob Shaw, and this week, as we celebrate America's 250th birthday, I've been thinking about the word freedom. And we talk a lot about the freedoms that we have as Americans, and we should. They're a gift. They're worth protecting. But as Christians, we have another freedom, don't we? It's even bigger. Jesus set us free from the penalty of sin. We don't have to spend our lives wondering if we've done enough for God to love us. And because of what Jesus did on the cross, we are forgiven. We are His. That's real freedom. And as you celebrate this 4th of July, I hope you will thank God for both. I'm so grateful to have been born in this country. So grateful for the freedoms of Christ. Pastor Brian digs into the difference between voices that pull us away from Christ and the work of God's Spirit that always points us back to Him. Coming up on Back to Basics.
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2: Here's your news on K-Wave. Supreme Court ruled Tuesday that laws in West Virginia and Idaho preventing biological males from competing on girls' and women's sports teams are constitutional. The case was brought by two transgender athletes who challenged those laws. The justices unanimously agreed the laws are consistent with Title IX, saying separate teams based on biological sex are a reasonable way to ensure fairness in sports. The court also ruled 6-3 that the laws do not violate the Constitution's Equal Protection Clause. Three justices dissented on that point, saying questions about the effects of puberty-blocking hormones should have been resolved before deciding the constitutional issue. Supporters of the ruling called it a major victory for protecting fair competition in women's sports. The L.A. County Sheriff's parking enforcement officers have begun ticketing violations of the daylighting law in county patrolled areas. Remember this? The daylighting law prohibits parking within 20 feet of the approach side of a marked or unmarked crosswalk. It also prohibits parking within 15 feet of the approach side of any crosswalk with a curb extension. The purpose of the law is to improve visibility of pedestrians and by pedestrians at intersections. That's the news, and you're up to date. K-Wave weather, partly sunny skies in L.A. and Orange counties with a high of 73. Clouds, then sunshine in the valleys and Inland Empire with a high of 77. 71 at the beaches. Right now, 65 in Costa Mesa, 64 in Huntington Beach, 64 in Lakewood, and 64 at K-Wave. 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
1: I appreciate the ministers or the ministries of people who are strong theologically, philosophically, historically, culturally. 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
0: Today on Back to Basics, Pastor Brian continues his study in the book of 1 Corinthians. Join us as Pastor Brian begins his teaching on 1 Corinthians chapter 12, verses 1 through 3, in a message titled, God the Holy Spirit. Now, here's Pastor Brian.
1: So as many of you know, we've been doing a series. The series is called Everyday Discipleship, and 1 Corinthians has been our text. We've been making our way through 1 Corinthians. And as we come now to this 12th chapter, from chapters 12 through chapter 14, the emphasis is on the person, the work, the ministry of the Holy Spirit among the church in the life of believers. And so we're going to be doing a series within a series. So our big series is Everyday Discipleship. The series within the series will be a series on the ministry of the Holy Spirit. So we want to begin today this series. I want to begin this series today by looking at, first of all, who is the Holy Spirit? Because believe it or not, there's quite a bit of ignorance, and also there's quite a bit of confusion among Christians about the person of the Spirit. So we want to look at that together today. And it's my hope that through this series, we would all experience the Holy Spirit in fresh, new, and powerful ways. You see, because it's the presence of the Spirit in our lives individually, it's the presence of the Spirit working among us collectively. This is what brings life and vibrancy to the church. It's the presence of God among us. And so that's what I'm anticipating. That's what I'm hoping to see as we come through this series, that we would have a fresh encounter with the Spirit, and that that fresh encounter would move us into more and more of the things that, God has for us. He has called every one of us to do things for the kingdom. And so that is our goal, to see us be moved by the Spirit, empowered by the Spirit as we come through this series, and then as a result of that, engage in the things that God has called us to engage in. Now, there is, ironically, because the Bible is so filled with references to the Spirit, but there is, ironically, in church history, there are times and places where there is a real negligence of the Spirit. There have even been times in history where people have thought, well, you know, the Holy Spirit, the power of the Spirit that gives us the Spirit, that was all important in the early days because they really needed it back then because, man, the world was so messed up that things are so much better today. We don't need that so much anymore. That is an attitude that has been present in the church's history, and it is an attitude that still exists among some people today. Now, I remember reading books that were published either late in the 19th or early in the 20th centuries, and these particular authors argued that since the world was obviously getting better and better, now, what they meant by that was that the world was becoming more Christian. So they argued because that was the case, the need for the power of the Spirit, like we see in the book of Acts, for example, was no longer necessary. I mean, I could actually read you quotes from books in my library where people back at that time said those kinds of things. It seemed at that time that the influence of Christianity was so far and wide that the church itself was going to be able to just, in a sense, in their minds, some of them, it was like we were ushering in the kingdom. Missiologists in the early to mid 20th century predicted, this is in that same time frame, predicted that Islam would disappear from off the face of the earth within just a few decades. These were Christian writers expressing these types of ideas. Prophecy, healing, tongues, and miracles were, they would acknowledge, needed, no doubt, to jumpstart the church, especially in that pagan culture, but surely in the advancing scientific age, these things were no longer necessary. So in the minds of some, reason, along with the Bible, would be a sufficient means of advancing the gospel and ushering in the kingdom of God. What happened? Well, rather than dying out and disappearing, Islam, as we know, had a major revival that goes on to the present day. Paganism, Gnosticism, spiritualism, far from disappearing, have had a renaissance in the West. You know, I was just traveling in Europe, and one of the things that's so obvious, it's obvious here too, but in Europe it's even a little more obvious, that paganism is alive and well. It's back. Now, paganism is what dominated the European continent before the gospel came. And then the gospel came and Christian culture came and what is known as Christendom, which is like a culture that has been Christianized, came to Europe. But now that is all fading away and paganism is resurfacing. So, reason that there was so much confidence in at one point in time, reason has taken a back seat now to emotion, and feelings are now the way people decide what is true and false. So the idea was the church doesn't need this supernatural stuff. That was great in the early days. We definitely needed it then. But we're so sophisticated now. And through our intellect and through our reason, we're going to be able to continue to see the kingdom of God advance. But nobody was anticipating that there would come a moment when reason would be put on the shelf. And that's where we're at today. We live in a post-truth culture. Post-truth is a real thing in the 21st century. You can look up the definition of it in the Oxford Dictionary. It was included in the Oxford Dictionary a couple of years ago. And post-truth is defined as this. Truth is not based upon fact or evidence, but truth that is based upon how one feels. That's the world we live in. So how do you address a world like that with reason? You don't. You can't. Because reason is no longer relevant. So, since this is the way things are, this is a reality of where we are today, I believe that we need the power and the gifts of the Holy Spirit now in the 21st century as much as they were needed in the first century. See, we've come full circle. And we're pretty much back at the place culturally where the world was in the first century. It was a pagan, idolatrous world. We live in a pagan, idolatrous world. And it was only through the power of the Spirit of God that this small, seemingly insignificant group called the church could have any impact or make any headway. Now, don't get me wrong. I am a big proponent of the most intellectually robust presentation of the faith that we can present. I appreciate that. I appreciate the ministers or the ministries of people who are strong theologically, philosophically, historically, culturally. I appreciate all that. But we need more than any of that can possibly offer. If we're going to have any impact in the world that we currently live in, we need power from heaven. We need power from heaven. So on the one hand, we've got those who put the emphasis on the intellectual, which, like I said, I think is good to an extent, but it falls far short of what's actually needed. I'm all for missional living, living as the people of God in the culture that we find ourselves in. I'm all for the church culturally engaging, but without the power of the Holy Spirit upon our missional living and our cultural engagement, we will make little progress against the powers of darkness that are controlling our world. We need something more than even our own collective sanctified efforts can accomplish. So even as we all come together and we're all thinking in terms of what can we do to impact our world for the kingdom, we need more than the best stuff we could ever come up with. We need the mighty rushing wind of the Spirit to blow upon us in power. And this is something that we cannot forget. We cannot forget it. The Christian faith is supernatural. The Christian faith is supernatural. Now, for some Christians, that's too weird. They don't like the supernatural. And so they reduce it to the intellectual or to the philosophical or to those other kinds of things. But the Christian faith is supernatural and ultimately advanced not by intellectual arguments or cultural relevance, as important as they might be at certain points, but the advancement comes by the power of God. So as we begin this series, I want to start us off by looking at three things today. We're going to look at, number one, the nature of the Holy Spirit. Number two, the relationship between the Holy Spirit and the believer. And thirdly, the Holy Spirit's role in the life and ministry of the church. And now let me say, none of this is going to be exhaustive because, for one, there's so much. It would take much longer than we have to go super deep in it. But as we go through this series over the next maybe 6 weeks or so, we're going to come back and cover some of these things more thoroughly. But today I want to touch on these things a bit. So the first thing that we need to understand, the first question that we need to ask is, who is the Holy Spirit? Who is the Holy Spirit? Now, if you're a Christian, you know that we believe in one God, but that one God is actually three distinct persons, Father, Son, and Holy Spirit. Now, in case you didn't know this, the Trinity is unique to Christianity. There's no other religion in the world that has an understanding of a God who is triune. One God, not three gods, one God, but in three persons. And the third person of that triune God is the Holy Spirit. So this is the first thing we need to understand. The Holy Spirit is God. He's every bit as much God as Jesus. He's every bit as much God as the Father. And yet, among Christians, real Christians, good Christians, I would say that our understanding of the Holy Spirit is probably where our understanding is least thorough. So we have a much better understanding of God the Son and God the Father than we do of God the Holy Spirit. And so as God's people, as Christians, we need to talk about the Spirit. We need to think about the Spirit. We need to see what the Scripture says about the Spirit. So what the Scripture says, is, in essence, as I said, is that the Holy Spirit is God. Now, Jesus, when he sent out the apostles to make disciples of all the people groups in the world, he sent them out and he said to go into all the world, and he said to preach the gospel and then to baptize them, those who believe, baptize them in the name, singular, of the Father and of the Son and of the Holy Spirit. So Jesus really is the first one to bring the Trinity right out into the open. Now, if you go back and look at the Old Testament, which we'll look at some passages in a moment, but when you go back and look, you're going to find references to the Spirit. You're going to find references to the Lord Yahweh, the God of heaven. You're going to find references to the angel of Yahweh, who is separate from Yahweh, yet is Yahweh. And here's my point. When you go through the Old Testament, you have these hints that there is this plurality within the nature of God, but it's never spelled out clearly in the Old Testament. There's never a place in the Old Testament where it tells us that there's one God in three persons. Jesus was the one who revealed that to us. And so when Jesus said, baptize them in the name of the Father and of the Son and of the Holy Spirit, he is revealing the triune nature of God. He's revealing the Trinity to us. Now, Paul, in his benediction at the end of 2 Corinthians, he used a similar kind of a formula. Listen to what he said. He said, may the grace of the Lord Jesus Christ and the love of God and the communion of the Holy Spirit be with you all. You see, this Trinitarian language that's being used there. So Paul is pronouncing a blessing through the Lord Jesus Christ, God the Father, and the Holy Spirit. So the New Testament makes it clear to us that God is triune, and the New Testament also really makes it clear that the Holy Spirit is God. Now, it seems like you would deduce that from reading the Old Testament, but interestingly, the Jewish people who still read the Old Testament, they have not drawn that conclusion. For them, the Holy Spirit is like just some sort of a force, but they do not link the Holy Spirit with God. So again, the New Testament makes that crystal clear. And in an incident that is recorded in the book of Acts, the 5th chapter, maybe you remember this story where this man named Ananias and his wife Sapphira, they had a piece of land, they sold it, and they brought the money to the apostles and presented it to them, but they kept back part of it. And so they could have kept all of it if they wanted to, but they were being hypocritical. So anyway, as Peter confronts them about this, here's what he says. And incidentally, in his conversation with Ananias, the deity of the Holy Spirit is stated. So Peter asked him, Ananias, how is it that Satan has filled your heart to lie to the Holy Spirit? And then Peter says, you have not lied to men, but to God. So you see, Peter tells us that the Spirit is God. Now, again, we see this throughout Scripture. We know that in the beginning, God created the heavens and the earth, right? So everybody understands, if you're a Christian, you understand God is the creator. Well, many passages in Scripture attribute creation to the Holy Spirit. Look at Genesis chapter 1, verses 1 through 3. You don't have to turn there. I'll read it to you. In the beginning, God created the heavens and the earth. And the Spirit of God was hovering over the face of the waters, and God said, let there be light. So in this opening section of the first book of the Bible, you actually have the Trinity being spoken of. In the beginning, God created the heaven and the earth. That's a reference to the Father. And the Spirit of God was hovering over the face of the water. That obviously is a reference to the Holy Spirit. And God said, that is a reference to the Word of God. We know Jesus is the Word of God. In the beginning was the Word, and the Word was with God, and the Word was God, and all things were created by Him. But we're focusing on the Holy Spirit. So here we see that the Spirit is participating in creation. In Job chapter 33, verse 4, Job stated, the Spirit of God has made me. And then in Psalm 104, the psalmist said that you send your Spirit out and they are created. So point is, God is the creator. The Holy Spirit is the creator. The Holy Spirit is God. Also, the Holy Spirit is the author of Scripture. Now, when we think of the Bible, what do we think of it as? We think of it as the Word of God, right? And it is. It is the Word of God. But what we're told is that it's the Spirit is the one who's all Scripture is breathed, and the word breathed and Spirit are the same word. All Scripture is breathed out by God. So you see, the point is the Spirit is the author of Scripture. But like I said, we know that Scripture, all Scripture comes from God. The Spirit is God. And so when you think of the Holy Spirit, you need to think of Him as God. Now, here's an interesting fact, though, about the Holy Spirit. The order isn't always Father, Son, Holy Spirit, but a lot of times it is. But notice, going back to the benediction that Paul gave to the Corinthians, Jesus comes first, the grace of the Lord Jesus Christ, the love of God second, that's the Father, and the communion of the Holy Spirit. Most of the time, if there is an expression of God's nature in that Trinitarian form, most of the time, the Holy Spirit is in the last place given. And here's the interesting thing. The Holy Spirit, He has chosen to be, in a sense, the background person. The Father and the Son are the preeminent ones in the sense that they are the ones that generally get the attention. The Spirit is equally God with them, but in the background. And Jesus, when He was talking about the Spirit coming, He even said that. He said, when the Spirit comes, He will not testify of Himself. He will not come and say, okay, you know about God the Father. You know Jesus is the Son. Jesus is leaving now. I'm the Holy Spirit. I'm here. The Holy Spirit doesn't do that. The Holy Spirit doesn't testify of Himself, Jesus said, but He testifies of Me. And so that is the position that the Holy Spirit has put Himself in. Well, in a sense, He's in the background.
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1: But let's go on to the second point, the Holy Spirit and the Christian. 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You are not a Christian unless you have a relationship with the Holy Spirit. because the Holy Spirit is the one through whom we become Christians. So we are born of the Spirit. We are indwelt by the Spirit. We are sanctified by the Spirit. We are sealed by the Spirit. And there are many other things that we could talk about that are there in the relationship between the Spirit and the believer. But like I said, we will cover that.

0: 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But like I said, we will cover that as we go forward.
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2: 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It's easy to blame God when life doesn't go the way we hoped, but that's not his character. 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

0: Welcome to the Word for Today, featuring the Bible teaching ministry of Pastor Chuck Smith, founder of the Calvary Chapel Movement. This radio program is a chapter-by-chapter, verse-by-verse study through the entire Bible. And on today's edition of the Word for Today, Pastor Chuck continues his message, Born Again, as we pick up in James chapter 1, verse 16. And now, with today's study, here's Pastor Chuck.
1: Do not err, my beloved brethren. Every good gift. Now, the Greek word here is different from the second Greek word for gift. This is dosis, and the other one comes from doremi. And one refers to the giver, and the other refers to the gift. The first one here refers to the giver. The act of giving. Every good gift that is given, and every good giver, in a sense, and every perfect gift is from above. The gifts of God to us, His goodness, His grace, His love, comes from above, comes down from the Father of lights, with whom is no variableness, neither shadow of turning. The immutability of God. He said, Behold, I am the Lord God, I change not. What does that mean? It means that He doesn't alter the rules for you. You're no special exception, and you have no special case. It's interesting how Satan so often seeks to lie to people and say, hey, you know, that doesn't apply to you. You know, this is special. I mean, this is real love. You know, and so the rules don't apply to you.

0: you've got a special dispensation of indulgence that God has granted. No way. God does not change the rules for anybody. There is neither shadow nor variableness of turning with Him. Of His own will begot He us with the word of truth. Interesting. In John chapter 1, the Gospel, it says, who were born, talking about being born again, not by the will of man, nor by the will of the flesh, but by the will of God. Have you been born again? How is it that you were born again? Because you chose to be born again? Not really. Because God chose that you should be born again. You were born again not of the will of man, nor of the will of the flesh, but of the will of God. Jesus said, you didn't choose me, I chose you. And ordained that you should be my disciples, and that you should bring forth fruit, and that your fruit should remain. That to me is a glorious truth, that God chose me. That thrills me, that God would choose me. It thrills me because God chose me on the basis of His foreknowledge. Whom He did foreknow, He did also predestinate. And on the basis of His foreknowledge, He chose me, and I have been begotten again by the will of God. I've been born again by the will of God. We've been born not by the will of man nor the will of flesh, but by the will of God. I love it. That God should choose me, I love it. I love it especially because He chose me on the basis of His foreknowledge, which means He knew the end from the beginning. And He chose me on the basis of what He knew would be the end of my walk and fellowship with Him. You see, God wouldn't be so foolish as to choose losers. If you had the power of foreknowledge, you wouldn't choose losers. That'd be ridiculous, wouldn't it? Think of what you could do if you could make all of your choices with the advantage of foreknowledge. You knew exactly what would be the result of this choice. I knew exactly which horse was going to win every race. I knew the results. You know, win, place, and show, or whatever they do. Now, if you had that kind of knowledge, if you knew in advance that as God does, and you go to Santa Anita, would you pick a bunch of losers? You'd be foolish if you did. Of course you wouldn't. You'd pick winners. Now, God has that kind of knowledge, and He chose you. Hey, what's it mean? It means you're a winner. It means you can't lose. Who have been born again of God. Peter, in his first epistle, said, thanks be unto God, who has begotten us again. But, you know, but how would you say who has born us again? But that's literally what it is. Who has born us again. My being born again is a work of God. God has chosen me. And I was born again by a work of God's Spirit, not by even my own will. Not the will of man or the will of the flesh, but by the will of God. So here again, of His own will, He begot us with His word of truth. That we should be kind of first fruits of His creation. New creatures in Christ. Wherefore, my beloved brethren, let every man be swift to hear, slow to speak, slow to wrath. Now, if you've done much counseling with Romaine, you know that he informs you that God gave you two ears and one mouth. Now think about that. It means that he wants you to hear twice as much as what you speak. Don't be so quick to speak. Be quick to hear. But slow to speak. Slow to wrath. Oh. if I'd only been slower to speak, if I just kept my mouth shut, how much easier things could have been. But when we are quick to speak, so often we are wrong. And we have to then later take back what we said. So slow to wrath, for the wrath of man does not work the righteousness of God. Wherefore, set aside all the filthiness and superfluity of naughtiness, whatever that is. Superfluid. Another good word would be overflowing. Fluid flows. Super is over. So the overflowing of wickedness, or the abounding of wickedness. So set apart all filthiness, overflowing of wickedness, and receive with meekness the engrafted word which is able to save your soul. Set aside our pride. Set aside our wicked ways. And let's just hear the word of God, because it is by the word of God that we are born again. It is the seed planted that brings the new birth. The word of God sown in our hearts brings new life, new birth. And so receive with meekness the engrafted word which is able to save your souls. But be doers of the word and not hearers only, deceiving yourself. For if any man is a hearer of the word and not a doer, he's like unto a man beholding his natural face in a glass. For he beholds himself, and then he goes away, and immediately he forgets what manner of man he was. It's so easy to get sort of an exalted opinion of ourselves. Nothing like little granddaughters to keep you honest, you know. I mean, you look in the mirror and you say, you know, look at that flaw, and oh my, you know, and then you go away and you forget. So my little granddaughter says, "Grandpa, your teeth are yellow." Well, I'm prone to forget that. "Grandpa, you got crinkles on your face." And so the man who is a hearer of the word, you begin to get a false concept of yourself. Well, after all, I go to Bible studies and I'm really studying the Word of God. I really know the Scriptures. I've memorized the book of John and really know the Scriptures. Yeah, but are you doing them? You see, if you're just a hearer and not a doer of the Word, then you are deceiving yourself. You think that you're in better shape than you really are. You're not acknowledging the truth about yourself. And so we need to be the doers of the word. It's not those that have the law that are justified, but those that do the law, Paul said. And that was the mistake that the Jewish people were making. They thought, well, we have the law of Moses. Paul said, no, no, that isn't enough. You've got to keep the law of Moses. James says, well, you say you have the word of God. That isn't enough. You've got to be doing the word of God. There's got to be the practical application. There's got to be obedience to the commands. Be doers of the word and not hearers only, because you'll deceive yourself. But whoso looks into the perfect law of liberty and continues therein, he being not a forgetful hearer but a doer of the work, this man shall be blessed in his deed. In the work, in the deeds that he does. Now, if any man among you seems to be religious and doesn't bridle his tongue, he is deceiving his own heart, and this man's religion is vain. It's empty. But pure religion and undefiled before God and the Father is this: visit the orphans and the widows in their affliction, and keep yourself unspotted from the world. That's what it's really all about. Doing good for those that are in need. Reaching out to help those. That's what it is to be a doer of the word. It's translated into positive actions of reaching out to help those in need and to just keep yourself unspotted from the world. Now, my brothers, have not the faith of our Lord Jesus Christ, the Lord of glory, with respect of persons. This is so difficult. It is so easy for us to fall in the trap of respecting persons. It's just, I don't know, a part of our whole social structure, I guess, is that of respecting certain persons above others. We've got to be careful that we don't fall into that trap. So often a person will introduce himself, well, I am doctor. So, oh, doctor, oh my. You know, we respect the persons. We shouldn't be respecter of persons. God isn't. God is no respecter of persons, the Bible says. We shouldn't be. If there comes into your assembly a man with a gold ring, fancy clothes, there comes also a man in with rags that smell, and you have respect to him that is wearing the fancy clothing, and you say to him, oh, sit here in this good place. And you say to the poor man, stand over there in the corner, or sit under my footstool. Are you not then partial in yourselves, and you become the judges of evil thoughts? Hearken, my beloved brethren, because hasn't God chosen the poor of this world, rich in faith, heirs of the kingdom which he has promised to them that love him? But you've despised the poor. Do not rich men oppress you, draw you before the courts? Don't they blaspheme that worthy name by which you are called? They've been called Christians. So be careful on this business of respecting a person just because he is rich, or sort of snubbing a person because he is poor. Now let's be honest. We are far more apt to stop along the road and help a person with a flat tire who's driving a Mercedes than we are someone driving a Volkswagen Bug. I mean, you see someone out there, you know, and in distress, oh my, you know, I'll be glad to help them, because who knows, maybe they'll, you know, offer me $5, you know, for giving them a hand. But you've been there. That's respect of persons, something we shouldn't be guilty of. Interesting, God has chosen the poor of this world, as far as worldly goods, but rich in faith. God measures riches on a far different standard than do we. We're on the gold standard. Used to be. We're on no standard now. But used to be gold notes. In effect, they said the government owes you $20 worth of gold. Then we went to silver notes. The government owes you $20 worth of silver. Now they're federal notes. They're not backed by anything, so it means the government owes you nothing. It's true, it's not backed by anything. Just paper. The gold is not the standard of heaven. Asphalt. Up there. They paved the streets with the stuff. God looks at the heart of a man and he sees the faith and the trust that is there in him. And God says, oh, that's a rich man. He loves me. He trusts me. God looks at some of the named people in the world who live in the 400 club and God says, oh, what poor wretches. They have nothing. Now, we should look at people as God. We shouldn't have respect for wealthy people, but we should be just as concerned to help the poor. In fact, more concerned to help the poor. The rich don't really need help so much. It's the poor that need our help, our attention. God help us. I'm guilty here. God help me. Now, if you fulfill the royal law, I love this, the royal law. What is the royal law? Thou shalt love thy neighbor as thyself. That's the royal law. I like the title for it. If you fulfill that royal law, thou shalt love thy neighbor as thyself, you do well. Now, really, that's where that young ruler sort of failed, isn't it? Who came to Jesus, fell at his feet and said, good master, what must I do to inherit eternal life? Jesus said, keep the commandments. Which ones? Oh, thou shalt not kill, thou shalt not steal, thou shalt not commit adultery, thou shalt not bear false witness. Oh, Lord, I kept all these from the time I was a kid. But what do I lack yet? Well, if you will be perfect, keep the royal law. Go sell everything you have and distribute it to the poor. You'll have great riches in heaven. Keep the royal law. Love your neighbor as yourself. Hard to do, isn't it? Awfully hard to do. Loving my neighbor as I love myself. But if you keep that, you do well. But if you have respect of persons, you're actually committing sin. And you're convicted of the law as a transgressor. Convinced of the law, it is pointing its finger of accusation against you. For whosoever shall keep the whole law and yet violate in one point, you're guilty. Guilty of all. For the law says don't commit adultery. But it also says do not kill. Now, if you don't commit adultery, but yet you kill somebody, you're guilty of violating the law. You're a violator. It doesn't matter which one of the commandments you violated. Thou shalt not kill. Thou shalt not commit adultery. Oh, I've never done that. Love thy neighbor as thyself. Oops. But you violate one point, you're guilty of all. You're guilty of breaking the law. And it really doesn't matter which of the commandments you've broken, you're guilty of having broken the law. If you keep the entire law, yet you break one of the commandments, then you're just as guilty as if you've broken all of them. You are guilty of being a lawbreaker. So speak, and so do, as they that shall be judged by the law of liberty. For he shall have judgment without mercy that has showed no mercy. Think about that for a moment. Jesus said, blessed are the merciful, for they shall obtain mercy. We are also told in whatever measure you mete it out, it's going to be measured to you in judgment. You know, judge not, lest you be judged. For in whatever meat you measure, that's the standard by which you're going to be judged. Now, I don't like that. I want one standard for me and another standard for you. If I stand in judgment against you, and if I begin to point a guilty finger at you and say, boy, you're really terrible. Look what you did and all. What you did, you may not have known was wrong, but I do because I'm judging you for it. And that means that's the standard by which I'm going to be judged. Interesting. All you have to do is just change the picture a little bit and put in different faces and, oh, it's horrible. Terrible. How could they do such a thing? Wait a minute. That's me. I've done that.
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0: May the Lord bless and keep you in the love of Jesus Christ. And may the Lord work in your life this week in a special way, bringing forth victory out of seeming defeat, revealing that way when there seems to be no way. And may you experience God's hand upon your life as he trains, as he teaches, as he develops his work of love and grace within your life, as he prepares you for the future, and for those things that he wants you to possess of his grace and of his glory. May the Lord strengthen you and cause your life to be a witness for him. In Jesus' name.
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1: 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I'm Bob Shaw. 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Something really serious. When was the last time you rested? 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And John Corson continues through Romans with a conversation about God's justice and his kindness and why a changed heart is worth more than keeping up appearances, coming up on Searchlight.
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1: Here's your news on K-Wave. Supreme Court ruled Tuesday that children born in the United States are citizens even if their parents are in the country illegally or only temporarily. The majority said the Constitution's 14th Amendment clearly guarantees birthright citizenship with only very limited exceptions, such as children of foreign diplomats. The case challenged President Trump's 2025 executive order, which sought to deny automatic citizenship to children born in the U.S. whose parents were in the country illegally or temporarily. Lower courts had blocked the order from taking effect. Justices Clarence Thomas, Neil Gorsuch, and Samuel Alito dissented. Alito argued the 14th Amendment was never intended to apply to children of people who owe allegiance to another country. And Los Angeles basketball is going to look a lot different next season. LeBron James has reportedly told the Lakers he'll be playing elsewhere, ending an eight-year run that included the 2020 NBA championship. And across town, the Clippers are reportedly trading Kawhi Leonard back to Toronto, where he led the Raptors to their only NBA title in 2019. In return, the Clippers are expected to receive former Laker Brandon Ingram along with draft picks and other players. It marks a major shakeup for both of LA's NBA teams. That's the news, and you're up to date. K-Wave weather, getting partly sunny skies in LA and Orange counties and a high of 73. Sunshine and clouds mixed together in the valleys and inland empire with a high of 77 and 71 at the beaches. Right now, in Fountain Valley at 65, 64 in Newport Beach, Corona 63, and 65 at K-Wave. 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

0: Welcome to Searchlight, a survey through Scripture with Pastor John Corson. It is our desire to bring you a systematic study of the entire Bible, chapter by chapter, book by book. On our last Searchlight program, we began looking at an overview of the book of Romans. This overview is helpful to us to solidify the many truths that we have seen in our in-depth study of the book. We are mapping out this overview by considering Romans to be at the center of the city of theology. And in the central block of the city, there are four buildings. We have seen that the first building is the courthouse of God, and it is here that the charge is being made against all humanity for their sin. The first reply against this charge is by people who say they are innocent because they didn't know, but their own conscience and all creation shows that they are without excuse. Let's now join Pastor John and see how these charges against man work out.
1: Not just conscience inside of you, but creation all around you. The pagan man, he may say, "I'm not guilty. I don't understand truth. I didn't know there was a God." God says, sorry. You, verse 20, last phrase, are without excuse because you have violated conscience within and you have ignored creation around. Well, they go on to talk about the pagan man, this heathen, what happens. Suppressing the truth, they begin to ignore God, not being thankful to him. Verse 21, 22, they claim to be wise and they're actually fools. They begin worshiping birds and bears and lions. You say, man, what kind of people are they? What kind of people are we in our pagan culture? We don't worship birds. Ever hear of the Atlanta Falcons? We don't worship bears. What about the Chicago Bears and the Detroit Lions? People going fanatical, dressing up, bowing down when Barry Bonds goes into left field for the Giants. They greet him there in the bleachers, bowing down before him. You say, but that's done in humor. Well, true, but I'll tell you, those left field bleacher fellows, they're not worried about missing church on a Sunday. They're there to see Barry. The Giants, the Falcons, the Braves, whatever it might be. For this cause, verse 26, God gave up these heathens, the pagan man, and they began to be perverted in their thinking and in their morality. And the list, of course, we've looked at in depth. The pagan man becomes more perverted as he goes down the pathway of perversity. And he ends up in a homosexual kind of relationship. And by the way, interesting that that is the bottom of the path to perversity. Men who suppress what they know is right, deny what they see around, and they plunge into fleshly indulgences that lead them to wanting more and more until finally they fall into or rush into perverse lifestyles and homosexual behavior. Romans 1 in the courthouse, it says, here's where it ends up. Here's where it ends up. People that say, well, I just don't believe in God. I don't want... They end up following a pathway of self-indulgence that leads to errors, verse 27, men with men and receiving, watch this last phrase, in themselves the recompense of their error. They are going to receive in themselves. It's going to affect not only their health, but their very personality. People say, well, that's just who I am. No, that's the way you chose to become in exploring a sin. Just like a person who chooses to explore the sin of drug abuse and shoots heroin in their veins is going to take on certain tendencies, physiologically and psychologically. It's the inevitable result of sin. There are those, you can just look at them and you can say, that guy's a druggie. Why? Why? Because he chose to pursue a sin which caused him to go through certain changes physiologically, psychologically, in personality. Sin changes people. Very important to understand that. Because our culture is saying, no, people are are this way, so that's why they sin. No, they plunge into a sin and they become that way. Everybody has tendency towards sin. Everybody has vulnerability towards some sin. It can be homosexuality, it can be drug use, it can be drunkenness, it can be gossiping, it can be swearing, it could be murdering, it could be raping, whatever it might be. But none of it is justified. And if you give in to whatever sin you're vulnerable to, it will affect you. It will have an effect on your personality, on your philosophy, on your whole being. I must call it sin, repent, you see. Otherwise, I will receive, verse 27, in myself, the recompense, the reward, the effects of that error. Number two, not only a heathen, which is the pagan person, plunging into his own carnal satisfactions, but then there's the hypocrite, the moral man, chapter 2, verses 1 through 6. His plea, I'm innocent because I'm not as bad as the pagan. But watch what Paul says to the moral man. He says, I'm not that bad. Lots of my neighbors are worse than me. I'm a pretty good person, quite frankly. Oh, man. Chapter 2, verse 1. You are inexcusable, whoever you are that judgest another. For wherein thou judgest another, thou condemnest thyself. For thou that judgest doest the same things. Whoa. You're just more skillful. You're just more refined. Hypocrite, you moral man who flaunt your morality, who pride yourself in your respectability, but what goes on in your mind? Jesus said, you've heard it said of old that you're not to commit adultery, but I say, whoever looks at a woman with lust commits adultery. In the book of Ezekiel, Ezekiel is told to dig a hole through the wall of the temple. He looks in and sees all sorts of pornographic abominations written in the inside of the walls of the temple, and he's blown away, and God says to Ezekiel, this is what's going on in the minds and the hearts of the holy men of Israel, so-called. Hey, you might have your act together externally, but man, you're guilty. I'm guilty. It's not just the pagan man, it's also the moral man who learns how to come across a little more refinedly, who conceals his sins a little more cleverly. But you're guilty, you do the same things, maybe only in your mind. But Jesus said, man, you're just as guilty. And thinkest thou this, O man, that judges them which do such things, and you do the same, verse 3, that you shall escape the judgment of God? Or do you despise the riches of his goodness and forbearance and long-suffering? Oh, you think you're escaping because nothing's coming down on you, but you're misunderstanding, verse 4. Oh, hypocrite, moral man, so-called, God's just been so patient with you. He had every reason to come down on you, but he's been patient with you. Don't despise the riches of his forbearance. It's the goodness of God that should lead you to repentance. And then the third man who comes to the bench in the courtroom, if you would. Not just a heathen and a hypocrite, but a Hebrew. The heathen, the pagan man. The hypocrite, the moral man. The Hebrew, the religious man. What about him? Well, the Hebrew, the religious man comes and he makes his claim. I am innocent because I know the law, I agree with the law, and I teach others about the law. I'm not just a moralist who spouts philosophy. I agree with the scriptures. I agree with them, and I teach the scriptures to others. I'm a religious man. Behold, verse 17, thou art called a Jew and restest in the law and makest thy boast of God. You know his will, verse 18. You approve the things that are excellent, and you are confident that you yourself are a guide of the blind, verse 19. Verse 20, an instructor of the foolish and a teacher of babes. But thou therefore which teachest another, teachest thou not thyself? Oh, hey, aren't you teaching yourself? You preach a man should not steal, do you steal? You say a man should not commit adultery. Do you commit adultery? Oh, verse 24, the name of God is blasphemed among the Gentiles through you, as it is written. You're guilty too, religious man. You're a sinner just like the heathen, just like the hypocrite. In other words, we're all in this thing together. There is none righteous, no, not one. We're all guilty. And in chapter 3, the plea of the Hebrew, the religious man, is reviewed. Paul takes another chapter because the religious man might raise the greatest protestation in this courtroom. I protest. And Paul then deals with this protestation in chapter 3. Well, what advantage is it to be a Jew? The Jew would say, the religious man would declare. Paul says, much advantage, verse 1. Unto you, verse 2, were committed the oracles of God. You've been given the word of God. You've been given the way to life. You've been shown the pattern and the pathway to prosperity and success through the scriptures. Oh man, you've been blessed much. What then, verse 9? Are we better than they? The Jews that have been entrusted the scriptures, the oracles of God? No way. For we have therefore both proved, Jews and Gentiles, that all are under sin. And now in the courtroom, called to the witness stand is the court-appointed physician to give his diagnosis of all men, the Hebrew, the hypocrite, and the heathen. As it is written, verse 10, watch this divine diagnosis in the courtroom. There is none righteous, no, not one. All are gone out of the way, verse 12. Their throat, say ah, their throat is an open sepulcher. Their tongues they have used deceit. The poison of asps is under their lips. Their mouth, verse 14, is full of bitterness. Their feet have fungi. They're swift to shed blood. Destruction and misery are in their ways. The way of peace have they not known. There is no fear of God before their eyes. Check out the divine diagnosis of the court-appointed physician as it is written, quoting the Old Testament scriptures. Man, your eyes, your feet, your throat, your tongue, from head to toe, you're a mess. You're full of sin. Every man is. And so now the verdict comes down, verse 19, in this courtroom scene. Now we know that what things soever the law saith, it saith to them who are under the law, that every mouth may be stopped. Yes, even you, religious man, who claim to appreciate the law and teach the law, you too, all, the best that man can do religiously, all are guilty. All the world, verse 19, may become guilty before God. That's the reason the law was given, to show you that you're a sinner, that I need a Savior, you see. All have sinned. That's the verdict, verse 23. Every man, boom, the gavel goes down. Every man has sinned. And they've come short of the glory, the beauty of God. Suddenly, though, the case takes a shocking twist. As the gavel hits, all have sinned, all are guilty suddenly. Wait, verse 24. But being justified freely by His grace through the redemption that is in Christ Jesus, whom God has sent forth to be a propitiation. Wait, what's happening? Boom, guilty, everybody. You're all guilty, heathen and hypocrite and Hebrew. Pagan and moral man and religious man, you're all guilty. You're a mess. You've all come short, but wait. The judge then, after rendering the verdict, comes down from behind the bench. Great is this mystery. And he is able to pronounce, justified, Johnny, justified. Just as if you never sinned. It's a legal term. It's a legal declaration. Not just forgiven, which means, well, we'll excuse you, but rather, case dismissed, no evidence against you, justified. It's as though I never sinned at all. How can this be? How can God do this? Because He sent forth Jesus Christ, His Son, verse 25, to be a propitiation. That is, the one who took the wrath, who appeased the holy, righteous indignation of God. Remember I shared with you the story about the boa constrictor that strangled the little 8-month-old baby? And the father, in seeing that boa constrictor having strangled and eaten the baby, took an axe and chopped up that boa constrictor and ran out in the street screaming. Was he justified? Yeah, because the snake ate his child. And he was right to vent his anger as he took an axe and hacked up that snake. What did God do? Instead of putting the axe of his anger in you and in me for all of our thoughts and stupidity and sin and rebellion and callousness and ingratitude and perversity, instead of putting his axe in you and me, he became the propitiation. He put his axe in himself. The price was paid. Blood was shed. A life was given. Justice is satisfied. If Peter John gets a traffic ticket, and that traffic ticket is for $100 or a year in jail, he's in trouble. But what can I do? I can write a $100 check. The price is now paid and Peter John goes free. Justice is served. The price is paid. Peter John goes free because Dad wrote the check, and that's what happened at Calvary. God became a man. He paid the price. We go free, you see. Incredible. Propitiation. The anger of God. No wonder he cried in this great mystery. My God, why hast thou forsaken me? Why have you forsaken me? There is a separation as God poured out his wrath upon himself, upon his son, as he took the axe, as he paid the price. Wow. Propitiation. Oh, I declare this, that he might be just, verse 26. Justice must be served in this courtroom, and also the justifier of them which believe in Jesus. He's just because a price was paid. He didn't just wink at sin and said, oh, well, so what? There's rapes and murders and weirdness. Oh, well, oh, let it go. Nah. He's just. A price was paid. A blood-chilling, blood-curling price. The flowing, shed blood of Jesus Christ at Calvary. For me, because of my sin. So he's just and the justifier. He's right. He didn't compromise on holiness or rightness, but he showed such incredible love. Now I'm justified. I'm set free. Apart from anything I do. Where, verse 27, chapter 3 is boasting then. It is excluded. There's no reason to boast. We just bless. We just praise and worship and say, thanks, Lord, you're wonderful. You paid the price. Not, aren't we good churchgoers? Or aren't we serious Bible studiers? Nah. We're just, man, amazed at his goodness to us. So I want to know more about him as I read the word. I want to worship him because of what he's done. Not to get something from him or prove myself to him, but just responding to what he's done for me, you see. No boasting. Therefore, we conclude, verse 28, a man is justified by faith apart from the deeds of the law. No more rules, no more regulations, no more do this and don't do that. Forget it. We're just saved by grace, justified because of the propitiating work of God in sending his son, Jesus Christ, to take the wrath. Well, that's the case, man. But wait, you might want to appeal. You see, now there's a couple of appellate judges. Now, as you know, legal cases are based upon precedents. Very quickly, what happens in this courtroom of God? An appeal. An appeal to who? Two of their favorite judges. Two of their favorite people. Their most respected leaders. Abraham, who was the father of the racial family, and David, who was the father of the royal family. Abraham. What shall we say? Abraham, our father, the flesh has found concerning these things. Abraham, we are told, was justified, pronounced righteous when? Not by his works, verse 2, but when he believed God, verse 3. He just believed what God said. Abraham, I'm going to bless you with a son. And Abraham said, I believe you. Amazing, Lord. It'll take a miracle, but I believe you. And God said, you're righteous now because of your belief. Not your behavior, but your belief. Not what you're doing, but just because you're believing. Hey, the lawyer would say, this thing about just believing and being saved, apart from what you do or don't do, I appeal to the example of Abraham, the father of our nation. He was also declared justified, righteous, when he just believed what the Father said. And David, verse 6, David also describes the blessedness of the man to whom God imputes righteousness apart from works, whom God just says, you're righteous, not because of what you do. David says, quoting now Psalm 51, blessed are they whose iniquities are forgiven, whose sins are covered. Blessed is the man to whom the Lord will not impute sin. Oh, wow. Happy is the fella, the woman, whose sins are gone, because God declares them righteous, doesn't hold them to their sin. David makes that declaration, God's work, not his behavior. And David should know, he was a felon. He committed murder and adultery. He was a mess when he came to this understanding. I'm forgiven, though. Although I'm a felon, I'm forgiven. Oh, blessed is that man whose iniquities are forgiven, whose sins are covered. Blessed is the man to whom the Lord will not impute sin. Ah, yeah. Just giving us by his grace that forgiveness. Well, the court is recessed in chapter 5. The court is recessed after Paul makes this appeal to look at Abraham and look at David, and their story is looked at more fully, particularly Abraham's in chapter 4. But in chapter 5, the court is recessed. Therefore, as the court is now recessed, we have been justified, are being justified, and will continue to always be justified by faith. Being justified by faith. What is justification? Boom, just as if you never sinned. How does it come? Just by believing. Not working, not trying, not behaving, just by embracing and receiving and enjoying. Thank you, Lord. Because of that, we have peace with God. Number one, peace with God, verse 1 of chapter 5. Access to God, verse 2. Not just peace with God and the fact that, Lord, you'll never hold my sin against me. It's forgotten by you. Now I'm free, but also access. Verse 2, I can just come into your presence anytime. But what if you haven't prayed for a week? Doesn't matter. What if you haven't prayed for a year? Doesn't matter. What if you haven't gone to church in 5 years? Doesn't matter. I have access to God by faith. Faith in what? That he paid the price for all my sins and shortcomings. The veil is rent. Now I can just come boldly into the presence of the Father. You can tonight. What's troubling you? What's bumming you out? What's doing you in? Talk to the Lord right now. But maybe after I finish this long study, I'll be worthy. No. You're as worthy as you're ever going to be right now.
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4: Good morning, Bob, and good morning, K-Wave family. We're going to be in Psalm 3, verse 3 today, and it's basically very simple but powerful what David says. I need to say it often and think upon it often. We get the context in the title of the psalm where it says, a psalm of David when he fled from his son Absalom. Not a good day. Actually, jump back to 2 Samuel chapter 15 to see what's going on. And David's son Absalom had won the heart of the children of Israel. They're kind of turning on David, and he's moving on Jerusalem to kick his dad off the throne. David says he doesn't want the sword of Absalom against the city, so he's

0: It crosses the brook Kidron, starts going up the ascent of the Mount of Olives. And this is what it says. It says, we went up the ascent of the Mount of Olives. He wept as he went up, and his head was covered, and he went barefoot. Not good. And he's distraught. He's upset. It was at this time that David wrote this psalm. He wrote it. And what he says in early on, he says, they've increased who've come against me. Many rise up against me. And this one had to hurt. Many are they who say there's no help for him in God. They're saying God's rejected him. God wants nothing to do with him. And then we see this powerful statement he makes, and it's where his heart was, where his perspective is. He says, but you, O Lord. And that changes everything. At the lowest point, probably the lowest point of his life, his own son wanted to get rid of him, kill him, kick him off the throne. He turns it around by saying, but you, O Lord. His whole heart attitude changes. His perspective, his mindset changes. Why? Because he magnified the Lord and not the problem. He took his focus off of Absalom, his eyes off of Absalom, off himself, off the people who were against him, and he fixes his gaze upon the Lord, and he looks upon him. And so he contrasts this mountain of problems that he has with his God, who's bigger than those problems, and he cries out, but you, O Lord, and that flipped everything from despair and discouragement, from defeat, to all of a sudden there's confidence. And David says, but you, O Lord, you're my shield. You're my glory. You're the one who lifts my head. And he said, this is crazy for me. And then he says, I lay down and slept. What? The first place that gets me when I'm discouraged and despair is my sleep. I don't sleep. But he said, I lay down and slept. I will not be afraid of 10,000s of people. And we see this whole perspective change. Why? Because he put his eyes on the Lord and not on the circumstances, and it needs to be the cry of our hearts so often. But you, O Lord, not to be thrown down. It kind of gets echoed by Paul about 1,000 years later in Romans 8:31, where he says, if God is for us, who can be against us? And so whatever trials we might be going through right now, whatever things we see in the headlines and all that stuff, our heart needs to be, and our battle cry needs to be, but you, God, you're in control. You're on the throne. You aren't on vacation. You haven't vacated anything. You are in control of the world and my life. So whatever you're going through today, let that be your battle cry. It's a new day. It's a new month. And let it be something that's on your heart. I'm going to magnify the Lord through it all. But you, Lord, you've got this. Father, thank you so much that you love us, that you care for us. That if you're for us, and you are for us, you've proven it in the cross of Jesus Christ. You truly have. You are for us. So what or who can be against us? Lord, I would pray, and I know there's some saints today that are going through it. That they're feeling like, yeah, David, I feel that way. In despair, wondering what's going on. I even feel some like you've forgotten me. Lord Jesus, Father, I would pray that by your Spirit, you would turn our hearts to you and magnify you. And the cry of our hearts would be, yeah, things are tough, but you, O Lord, and let it be that that'll change our perspective from defeat to victory as we rest in who you are and the love you have for us. Mm-hmm. Oh, the cry of our hearts today, but you, O God, help us to rest in you. In Jesus' name we pray. Amen.
1: Amen. Thank you so much, Pastor. We are not finished with today's topic just yet. So join us on Facebook and YouTube for part two of Come Together Live, where we'll spend a little more time unpacking that phrase, but you, O Lord. And here on K-Wave, some have pointed out that there are over 3,000 promises mentioned in Scripture. And Pastor Greg Laurie shows us how we can lean on those promises in our time of need. That's next on A New Beginning.
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4: The psalmist David wrote, "How precious are your thoughts about me, O God. They cannot be numbered." Pastor Greg Laurie says we should return the favor.
5: It's so important to remember the Lord. You know, one way is just to say grace over a meal. I like that, don't you?

prayer. That's a way to remember the Lord. When you set Sunday aside and say, this is the Lord's day. There might be things we can do, but we're going to go worship the Lord in church. That's a way to remember the Lord. This is the

0: of us spend so little time thinking about the Lord during the day, and yet we want to live with Him forever. God's Word has a bottomless supply of insights for life, but social media captures so much more of most people's attention. Well, today on A New Beginning, as Pastor Greg Laurie continues our Genesis series, we'll see how Noah remembered the Lord. It was his priority after reaching dry land following the flood. We'll learn a number of principles from following the life of this great patriarch.
1: Genesis chapter 6, the title of my message is, God Keeps His Promises. Let's pray. Father, we're so glad you keep your promises to us. We don't always keep our promises to you. But even though sometimes we are faithless, you are always faithful. Now we ask you to speak to us from your word. I pray for anybody here who doesn't know you that this would be eye-opening for them. And they would want to get right with you. Or maybe someone who has stumbled and fallen in some way, shape, or form, that they could be restored after hearing this message from your word. We commit this Bible study to you now. In Jesus' name we pray. Amen. So we've all had promises made to us. Maybe some were broken. Maybe we made a promise to someone else that we broke. But the good news is when God makes a promise to us, He's good for it. You can take it to the bank. He always keeps His promises. And in fact, every time you see a rainbow, it's a reminder that God keeps His promises. Because the rainbow is a symbol of this covenant that He made with humanity after Noah and his family got out of the ark and landed safely. Now the Lord was promising something very special to them. And God keeps His promises to us. Someone said that there are at least 3,000 promises from God to us in the Bible. Well, what are they? Here's just a few. You might want to write down these references. God promises to forgive you of all of your sins. 1 John 1:9 says, if we will confess our sin, He's faithful and just to forgive us our sin and cleanse us from all unrighteousness. God promises to give us a new life in Christ. Because over in 2 Corinthians 5:17 it says, if any man be in Christ, he is an altogether different kind of person. The old things have passed away, and behold, everything becomes fresh and new. I love that. One of the reasons I like it when it rains is everything gets cleaned. All the dirty cars are cleaned, right? And you might even see a rainbow afterwards. God makes all things new when we believe in Him. He promises to be with us in our hard times. Maybe I'm talking to somebody right now going through a very difficult time. You feel as though you've been abandoned and you're alone. Well, here's what God says. When you go through deep waters, I'll be with you. When you go through rivers of difficulty, you will not drown. When you walk through the fire of oppression, you'll not be burned up and the flames will not consume you. God also promises to complete the work He has begun in your life. Philippians 1:6 says, I'm sure of this. He who began a good work in you will bring it to completion at the day of Jesus Christ. God also promises to give us peace in our hearts when we're tempted to worry. Because we're told in Philippians 4:6, don't worry about anything, pray about everything, and the peace of God that passes all understanding will guard your heart and mind in Christ Jesus. God also promises to provide for your needs. Jesus says, don't be like the non-believers. All they think about is what they're going to eat, what they're going to wear, what they're going to drink. But rather seek first the kingdom of God and His righteousness, and all these things shall be added to you. One other promise I would like to focus on. Jesus promises that He will come again to our world. That's right. Jesus said in John 14:3, I will come again. And He means what He says, and He says what He means. It's interesting, I read a Gallup poll that revealed that 66% of the American people believe Jesus Christ is coming back to the earth in the future. 66%. That's more than the amount of Americans that claim to be born again. So even non-believers are believing Jesus is coming. I think even people who aren't Christians are alarmed at the state of our world right now. The turmoil, the upheaval, the unraveling before our eyes, it appears, of our own culture. And they're saying, is this like what the Bible was talking about? They're wondering, is Armageddon coming? Jesus is coming again. And there's a series of events that are going to happen in the end times. And they're a lot like dominoes closely stacked together. And when the first one falls, the others will fall in rapid succession. And those events in chronological order are the rapture, the revealing of the Antichrist, the tribulation period, the battle of Armageddon, the second coming, and then the millennium. So it starts with the rapture. That's the next event on the prophetic calendar. 1 Thessalonians 4:17 says, the dead in Christ shall rise first, and we which are alive and remaining shall be caught up together with them in the clouds, and so shall we ever be with the Lord. The word caught up is from the Greek word harpazo. It means to be taken by force. It's been translated into the word rapture. That is commonly used to describe this event. We're caught up to meet the Lord. And I bring this up because Jesus actually said it would be like it was in the days of Noah before the Lord's return. Matthew 24:37, Jesus said, the arrival of the Son of Man will take place in times like Noah's. Before the great flood, everyone was carrying on as usual, having a good time, right until the day that Noah entered the ark. They knew nothing until the flood came and swept everything away. The Son of Man's arrival will be like that. Two men will be working in the field. One will be taken, the other left behind. Two women will be grinding at the mill. One will be taken and another left behind. So stay awake, be alert. You have no idea when your master will show up. So we're talking a little bit about Noah last time and how evil things were and how Noah managed to walk with God when no one else did. But what does it mean to walk with God? It's really quite simple. If you take a walk with someone, the idea is to get in cadence with each other so you can have a conversation. And there's actually a verse in the book of Amos that gives an insight. It says, shall two walk together unless they have agreed? Unless they have agreed. So to walk with God is to be in agreement with him. In fact, this can be translated, can two walk together unless they've made an appointment? So you have an appointment with God, and I suggest you keep it. You remember that Adam had an appointment with God, or he would meet with the Lord in the cool of the day, and one day the Lord showed up in the Garden of Eden, and Adam was hiding. Why? Because he had sinned against the Lord. And God wants you to keep your appointment. You know, some people are always late for everything. Are you one of those people? Who are the late people? Raise your hand. See, well, you're raising your hand. You're owning it. You're the late people. Always late. Always 15 minutes late, right? Why is that? You don't want to be late for your appointment with God. How many of you are punctual and always on time? Raise your hand. Oh, a few more of those people. Okay, now let me ask you another question. How many of you who are punctual are married to a late person? Raise your hand. Interesting. Welcome to my world. I won't say who's who, but you might be able to figure it out. But anyway, and speaking of marriage, the word, unless they have agreed, also speaks of a betrothal. Can two walk together unless they've been joined as if in marriage? And the picture of us being married to Christ is used many times in Scripture. He's the groom, we're the bride, right? And my wife and I, you know, being married so many years, know each other very well. We'll go into a restaurant and we'll sit down, a restaurant we've been to before. And before Kathy even picks up the menu, I'll say, you're going to order this. And she'll ignore me. And she'll go through this whole process of asking many questions about, can I substitute that for this and this for that? And what about this other thing? And she goes around and around, and she always orders what I say she'll order, because I know what she's going to do. And she often knows the same about me. I'll forget something, she'll remember it. Between us, we have one complete brain, right? But here's the idea. I'm getting in sync with God. I know what God thinks about this. How do I know what God thinks about it? Because I read the Bible. And the Bible reveals God to me. And I know his thoughts. When we get into the Sermon on the Mount, effectively you're reading the manifesto, the worldview of Jesus himself. That's why if you have a red letter Bible, the Sermon on the Mount is all red. All red, because it's just the words of our Lord. You want to know what Jesus thinks about these things? Well, of course, read the whole Bible. But in particular, in the Sermon on the Mount, you will see. So, can two walk together unless they have agreed? So, to walk with God means to get in sync with God. To be in rhythm with God.
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1: You know, I've heard people describe a trip to Israel as seeing the Bible actually come to life. Hey, everybody, Greg Laurie. And I've been to Israel many times, and I've led a lot of tours, and I have to say that's absolutely true. 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It's not just a travel experience. 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It's a vacation with a purpose. 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
2: 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Well, we're learning some lessons from the life of Noah today, as Pastor Greg brings a message from the book of Genesis. Let's continue.
1: Number two, Noah was a witness for God. He was a witness for God. In 2 Peter, he's described as a preacher of righteousness. You know, though, he didn't have a lot of converts. In fact, he didn't have any. He lived 950 years and effectively outside of his family did not have a single convert. But he stands as an example to all of those faithful seed sowers out there. You know, it's not my job to convert anybody. It is my job to faithfully communicate the gospel. So maybe you've shared the gospel with many people and no one has ever responded. Maybe you might want to think of breath mints. I'm not sure. Stop eating raw garlic before you engage people. There might be some extenuating circumstances here we could look at. But apart from that, your job is to deliver the message and leave the results in the hands of God. Well, Noah did that, but he did reach his family. Because Hebrews 11:7 says, by faith, Noah, being divinely warned of things not yet seen, moved with godly fear, prepared an ark for the saving of his household. Number three, Noah worked for God. He worked for God. He said, I want you to effectively build a giant boat. Now, there was no body of water nearby. It had never rained before. And Noah's building a giant boat, effectively like a big box that was unsinkable. And one of the greatest practical acts of faith in all of history, Noah cut down that first gopher wood tree to build this ark. You know, the Bible doesn't tell us he was a carpenter. He certainly wasn't a shipbuilder. But God called an unqualified man to do something. God does not call the qualified. He qualifies the called. Consider this fact. The ark was built by amateurs, but the Titanic was built by professionals. Okay? Sometimes it works out just fine. Now, when we think of the ark, we think this is impossible. That you could get all of those animals inside of that ark. Well, it's not impossible at all. And they didn't have to get every animal in there. They were only to carry air-breathing, land-dwelling animals and creeping things and winged animals like birds, aquatic life like fish and whales and other amphibious creatures obviously could be in the ocean around. They didn't have to have every breed of dog, for instance, out today. They just had to have the original two dogs before we started coming up with all of these weird oodles. Someone decided a poodle should be bred with every other breed of dog. We have labradoodles and all kinds of other variations, jackapoodles, spoodles. I looked this up. There's even a German woodle, which is a German wire hair standard poodle. Look, how many of you own a Labradoodle? Raise your hand up. Okay, let me just insult your dog for a moment, if you don't mind. This is my opinion. I thought of getting one. They're very cute. And they're hyperallergenic, right? Okay, we know that. So they don't shed. Okay, it's nice. But everyone I know that has one of these dogs all seem to be collectively stupid. And I've tried to figure it out. They run around like they're insane. Like, what is wrong with this dog? Other dogs will sit quietly. You can pet them. The Labradoodle's like, you know, just, I don't know what it is. And so I Googled it. Why are Labradoodles so stupid? And said something interesting happens because labs are not stupid and poodles are not stupid. But when you get the oodles gone, something happens. But I also read that it's because they're very hyperactive and they need to be attention given to them. Okay, whatever. But I shouldn't have said any of these things. I know I've offended someone. I'm sorry. I feel like gone after the cat people long enough. Now it's time to just offend everybody out there I could possibly offend. Let's think for a few moments about the spiritual life of Noah. I mean, this man, you know, really, without any support to speak of, followed the will of God. And he sat in this boat for all of this time, and he waited on the Lord. And then when they finally reached dry land, bringing me to point number four, he remembered God. And I'm really impressed by Genesis 8:20 that says, Noah built an altar to the Lord. I mean, hey, if you'd been cooped up in a boat for that long, wouldn't you want to just run around for a while? Noah said, no, I'm going to bring a sacrifice to God. I'm going to remember that God did all of this for us. And I think it's so important to remember the Lord. There's so many ways that we can do it. You know, one way is just to say grace over a meal. I like that, don't you? I love when I see a family just bow for a moment of prayer and ask God to bless their food. By the way, if you're asked to say grace, don't go too long. You know, it's just, thank you, Lord, you provided this food. Don't wait for the food to get cold. Just don't be that person. You probably have a Labradoodle, too. I don't know. It's probably in the restaurant with you, right? It's your emotional support dog, right? But giving thanks, that's a simple way. When you take a portion of your income, the tithe, an offering, and say, we're going to give faithfully to the Lord, that's a way to remember the Lord. When you get up in the morning and you start the day with scripture and prayer, that's a way to remember the Lord. When you set Sunday aside and say, this is the Lord's day. There might be things we can do, but we're going to go worship the Lord in church. That's a way to remember the Lord.

0: encouragement today on A New Beginning from Pastor Greg Laurie by way of his message called God Keeps His Promises. You know, one of the first promises Pastor Greg mentioned earlier in the message is that the Lord promises to forgive our sin. If we will confess our sin, He is faithful and just to forgive us of our sin and cleanse us from all unrighteousness. That's a promise there for the taking. Have you received that promise? That promise is for everyone, isn't it, Pastor Greg?
1: That's right. The Bible says whoever will call upon the name of the Lord will be saved. So think of it this way. Maybe you're out in a riptide in the ocean and you can't get your footing and you're in trouble and you see a lifeguard. 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The same is true spiritually. You're drowning in your sin. You need help. Jesus will save you. He will rescue you, but you must call out to Him. And you know how you do that? You do it in prayer. So let me just lead you in a simple prayer. And you can pray this prayer after me. You can pray it out loud if you like. And this is where you are calling out to Jesus to save you. Just pray this. Lord Jesus, I know I'm a sinner. And I know you are the Savior who died on the cross for my sin and rose again from the dead. Now, Lord, I turn from my sin and I put my faith in you. Be my Savior, my Lord, be my God and my friend. I choose to follow you from this moment forward. In Jesus' name I pray. Amen. Hey, if you just prayed that prayer, I want you to know that Christ Himself has come to live inside of you. And I have a resource I want to send you. It's called the New Believer's Bible. 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But let me get this New Believer's Bible into your hands as quickly as possible. Here's Dave to tell you more.
0: 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Well, this month, America celebrates a milestone birthday, and we want to make available a relevant movie called A Great Awakening. It's the story of George Whitefield, Benjamin Franklin, and the Great Awakening that set the stage for the founding of our country. Here's the movie's director, Joshua Enck.
2: In the 250th anniversary of our nation, the word liberty is going to be used in many, many circles.
3: Yeah.
2: And people, it's something that everybody wants. Everybody wants liberty, but they have different definitions
3: yes.
2: of it. Some people think that ultimate liberty is no rules at all. But yeah. we know that that all leads to bondage.
3: Yeah.
2: And then others know that there's a construct and there's, you know, a moral code.
3: Yes.
2: And that it follows what true liberty really is.
3: Right.
2: And true liberty for us is the belief in Jesus Christ to be set free from our sins. And that is what's on that liberty bell that rings out in our
3: yes.
2: city of brotherly love. Proclaim liberty throughout all the land unto all the inhabitants thereof. This film, A Great Awakening, is going to proclaim the true definition of liberty through two unlikely people mm-hmm. who providentially came together, you know, and not just was a part of the Great Awakening,
3: right.
2: but sparked the Great Awakening.
3: Right.
2: And it became an inferno and literally changed the culture of this nation and gave it its identity.
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3: 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I'm Bob Shaw. One of the things that I love about Southern California, and it's definitely not the prices of gas, it's that you can be at the beach in the morning and the mountains in the afternoon. I mean, we complain about the traffic. Yeah, sometimes we should, but we really do live in a pretty amazing place. So hope you get outside and enjoy a little of that today. A military commander, a heartbroken mother, two impossible situations, and one savior. Alistair Begg shares what Luke 7 reveals about the power of Jesus and the kind of faith that pleases him. Coming up on Truth for Life.
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3: Here's your news on K-Wave. The Federal Communications Commission will now send wireless emergency alerts to cell phones when dangerous water conditions exist, including the risk of shark attack. The new law called Lulu's Law is designed to quickly warn people at nearby beaches so they have time to get out of the water and avoid additional attacks. The law is named after Lulu Gribben, an Alabama teenager who lost her left hand and right leg in a shark attack in 2024. Her attack happened less than 2 hours after another shark attack just a few miles away. Supporters say the new alert system will help prevent similar tragedies in the future. And beginning today, California drivers will be paying a little more at the pump. The state's gas tax will increase by 2.2 cents per gallon, raising it to 63.4 cents per gallon, the highest gas tax in the nation. Diesel taxes are also increasing. State officials say the annual increase is required to keep up with inflation and helps fund road repairs. But critics argue Californians are already paying some of the highest gas prices in the country and say now is the wrong time to raise taxes, especially ahead of the busy 4th of July travel weekend. AAA says more than 4.3 million Southern Californians are expected to hit the road for the holiday. That's the news, and you're up to date. K-Wave weather, after that stubborn marine layer burns off, we're going to have partly sunny skies in L.A. and Orange counties with a high of 73. Clouds and sunshine in the valleys and Inland Empire with a high of 77 and 71 at the beaches. Right now, 63 in Dove Canyon, 64 in Malibu Lagoon, 66 in El Segundo, and 65 at K-Wave. 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

0: Every time Jesus performs a miracle, God's glory is put on display, but there's more going on. Today on Truth for Life, Alistair Begg shows us two miracles that revealed Jesus' compassion for the hurting and the lost, even those who are often overlooked. We're looking at the opening verses of Luke chapter 7.
1: Well, we looked yesterday at Jesus in terms of his humility, seeing him as a humble servant. And we want to look today at Jesus in his compassion, if you like, seeing him as a compassionate shepherd, keeping in mind what we've said so far, namely that the great issue is to be in Christ and having been placed in Christ, to become like Christ and like him here this morning as we think in terms of compassion. We stopped at the 17th verse. In the section that follows, we discover that John the Baptist, that is John who had been so clear in pointing to Jesus as the Lamb of God, is actually apparently having second thoughts. And he has called two of his disciples to him. There you will read in 18 and 19. And he is dispatching them to the Lord Jesus to ask him what appears to be a very strange question. He wants them to go and just check with Jesus, are you the one who was to come, or should we be looking for someone else? If you examine his preaching, it was very straightforward. It was about destruction. It was about wrath. It was about fire. It was about judgment. It was all good stuff. It was very striking and very clear. And now as he is observing the ministry of Jesus, what he's finding is that the notes that he has sounded seem so strangely silent in the preaching of his master. That Jesus himself seems actually to be on about something entirely different. And all the things that John had said, you know, the axe is already at the root of the trees, the fire is already kindled for burning. He says, well, I don't see any trees getting chopped down. And I don't see the fire blazing the way I expected it. No, because you see, John the Baptist had to learn, and we have to learn too, that the coming of the kingdom of Christ was not in this early instance in spectacular and dramatic victories over the powers and authorities of political forces and so on. But in actual fact, the coming of the kingdom of God was being seen in works of mercy. That it was in the compassion of Christ that this great transforming impact was being felt throughout the world. It is, as Paul, when he writes in Romans chapter 2, as if Jesus embodies what Paul writes, and he says to the Jewish people, he says, are you so crazy, are you so dull, that you don't even realize that it would be God's kindness that leads you to repentance? It's his kindness. Is it possible that some of us have a wee bit too much of the spirit of John the Baptist about us, wanting to call down fire and destruction on people, and wondering why it is that they seem so disinterested in our story, find our appeals so unappealing? It may well be that we need the counterbalance by pursuing Jesus' approach. And in these little incidents to which we've turned, and of course you know your Bibles well enough to recognize that we could turn to a number of places, in these incidents the power of Christ is revealed and the compassion of Jesus is extended beyond man-made barriers of race and respectability. And you will see that as we look at these two households. Both of them are sad households. First one is a household of a centurion. And this centurion was a man of prominence in his community. This man has slaves within his house, according to his status. Slaves in Roman law had no rights at all. That's why they could be bought and sold and even killed. Now that's the environment, okay? Centurion, strong, in control, running his household, ready for every challenge, and here he is. And in his house, one of his servants, you will notice, interestingly, whom in verse 2 we're told his master valued highly. This is an interesting centurion. Interesting on a number of fronts, but this one true. There is a centurion servant. And he would come down in the morning, as it were, and he would have said to one of the other people in his house, "How is Gaius this morning? How is Gaius my servant?" I just invented his name, Gaius. One of the most common names in the Roman Empire, I believe. A bit like Fred or Joe. "How is Gaius this morning?" "Well, there's no obvious change in him, I'm afraid." "No, dear. In fact, he's sick and about to die." Then look at this interesting little phrase at the beginning of verse 3. The centurion heard of Jesus. The centurion heard of Jesus. Doesn't that just pique your interest? You don't want to go off on these things because all that we need is in the Bible and nothing has been left out that we need. But it is interesting, isn't it? Just as he heard of Jesus. We don't know how he heard of Jesus. But what he heard of him obviously was of importance, because having heard of Jesus, he sent some elders of the Jews to him. This is a clever chap. He didn't get to be a centurion, you know, just by falling out of his bed. No, he says to himself, "Now, Jesus, Jewish, me, not Jewish. How about I get some elders of the Jews and I'll send them, your religious folks, you're in his camp. Could you please go and represent me to him?" That's what's happening. The centurion heard of Jesus. He sent some elders of the Jews to him, asking him to come and heal his servant. Where did he get this from? Where do you get this faith from? How does a man have such faith? This is amazing. If you don't think it's amazing, Jesus thought it was amazing. He actually says so. So he sends them. He's clear about the objective. As a soldier, he should be. This is what we're going to do, and this is how we're going to do it. And so they come to Jesus, and look at how they plead. And they plead earnestly in verse 4, and they plead on the basis of patronage. They're completely wrong, but nevertheless, this is their approach. "Jesus, we'd like you to come to this man's house, because he actually loves our nation and has built our synagogue. Therefore, he's done a lot of stuff for us, so why don't you do something for him?" It's not uncommon in Christian circles today to try and build into the lives of people on the strength of patronage. But actually, that is not going to cut it. And indeed, while he was still far from the house, the centurion sent friends. First, he sent the religious elders. Now, the word may have come back. We don't know what the distance was. They're boasting about you, boss. They're saying, "This man loves our nation. This man built our synagogue. This man is a big shot." And they're appealing to Jesus on the strength of all the things you've done. "Oh," he says, "that wasn't what I had in mind at all. Hey, come here. Let's get a couple of my friends and go down there and clean this act up for me, will you?" So the friends come down. And the friends come down with a very different message. Lord, it's a good start, isn't it? Lord, don't trouble yourself. I don't deserve to have you come under my roof. That's why I didn't even consider myself worthy to come to you." You see, when grace grips a man or a woman, we come to Christ on bended knee. We may present ourselves in business, in academics, in athletics, in military matters, on the strength of our stars and our stripes. But when we come to Christ, we come face down. And the centurion understood what the religious Jews could not get. Why? Because Pharisees always come to Jesus on the strength of how well they're doing. That's why the boy would not come into the party. "For all these years," he says to his father, "I have slaved in your house. And you never even gave me any kind of party. But this son of yours who made a hash of things has come back up the road and look at all this singing and look at all this dancing. You see, Pharisees will never understand such compassion, never understand such mercy. That's why we will never then be the conveyors of such mercy, till we understand that it is with mercy and with judgment my web of time he wove, and I, the dews of sorrow, are lustered by his love. And Jesus steps forward, responding now to this entreaty. And we're told in verse 9 that Jesus was amazed. The humility of the man is wonderful, isn't it? Notice how he introduces himself. For I myself am a man under authority. Not of. Prepositions matter. Not only when you're playing Scrabble. For I am a man under authority. I'm able in my limited sphere to say you can go and another can come. But you, Jesus, you can actually say to disease, go and it will go. Now say it, Jesus. For my servant's sake. And when Jesus heard this, he was amazed at him. And turning to the crowd that was following him, he said, I've never found such great faith, even in Israel. And then the man who had been sent returned to the house and found the servant well. That's so wonderful. I'd love to have been there for that, wouldn't you? Especially the first group that came back, taking credit for it all, you know? Well, if we hadn't gone down there in the first instance, I'm sure not. Yeah, oh, shut up. Please, just go and go get yourself a donut. Let me just make three observations. Observation number one, the prophecy of Simeon in this instance is being fulfilled. What is the prophecy of Simeon, says someone? You have to go back to chapter 2. Simeon, remember, the ancient man in the temple takes the child Jesus in his arms. And he prophesies over him, and part of what he says of this child in his arms, he says he has a light for revelation to the Gentiles. And people say, well, I wonder what that's going to mean. Well, here we've discovered part of what it means, right here in the home of the centurion. That's observation number one. Observation number two, Jesus does not draw insider-outsider distinctions even when confronted with the possibility of potential defilement. He doesn't draw insider-outsider distinctions when confronted with the possibility of defilement. What do you mean? It was a defilement for a Jew to go into the home of someone who was a Gentile without the necessary preparations. But Jesus apparently was quite prepared to make the journey as necessary. And the third observation is that we find in this little incident two essential requirements for receiving true blessing. Number one, deep humility. Number two, a steadfast faith in Jesus. We have to turn to our next incident, leaving behind the question, what kind of faith did this man have? Did he have faith only to believe that Jesus could heal his servant? Or did he come to faith in Jesus himself as not only the one who would heal his servant of physical disease, but also who would cleanse his evil heart from sin? We're going to have to wait until eternity to find out. But I have him on my list to look for early on in my experience of heaven. I'll be wandering around going, has anyone seen the centurion from Luke chapter 7? Jesus was so kind to him. Now to the second one, and we've got very little time left, but it's a briefer account of Jesus' compassion. Soon afterwards, verse 11, Jesus went to a town called Nain. This is another sad home. 6 miles southeast of Nazareth, a day's journey from Capernaum, which is where we've begun in verse 1 of this chapter. Archaeologists, we're told, have found tombs in the rocks along the roads leading to Capernaum, and particularly around the eastern gate of this little village. The sounds of sadness would have been present from the dawn of that morning. Many of her friends, that is the widow, would have had gathered outside her home. The plaintive songs from the flutes, the symbols would have reminded the lady, even before she got out of her bed, what the day held for her. This was the saddest of all days. And once again, in this little incident, the focus, like before, is not so much on the healing as on the centurion's faith. And here, not so much on the raising of the dead son, as it is on the compassion of Christ for the woman in her need. She is a woman, first of all. She is a widow, therefore she has no husband. And now she is sonless. Isn't that what he says? So this is the end of the line for her. She is the epitome of the poor. We say the poor, is that significant? Well, I think it is, because we're back at our pivotal verse in Luke 4. The Spirit of the Lord is on me because he has anointed me to preach good news to the poor. There couldn't be anybody poorer than this lady. She has now no means of protection or provision. Few openings for such a woman in this kind of environment. From a human perspective, she now faces sadness, loneliness, and the end of the family line. Her predicament is well understood by the community. Hence, Luke tells us that a significant crowd, a large crowd, had come along with Jesus, and there was a crowd that had gathered, a large crowd had gathered from the town and was with the lady. They were there as a sign of mutual support. Poor woman, she's a widow, and now she's lost her only son. It's a bit like the experience of Naomi, as it's recorded in Ruth, isn't it? And all of the potential bitterness that floods in upon her. Interestingly, in this incident, there's no request. Nobody's sending anybody to do anything. No one has the idea. Why don't we get Jesus involved in this? No, the events are unfolding as per routine. And then we read in verse 13, when the Lord saw her, his heart went out to her. Seems that he saw her before he heard her. We would expect this of a compassionate shepherd, wouldn't we? Because Luke also tells us that in relationship to crowds, when Jesus saw the crowds, he was moved with compassion, not simply because the crowds made him feel a certain way, but because when he looked at them, he saw them as sheep without a shepherd. Just like when you sit at a football game. And you look, you're at one end zone and you look down to the other end zone. And you see all of these people. All whom the Bible says will stand before the bar of God's judgment. And give a reckoning for their lives. At least once in a while, if there is anything of Christ in us, we must have been moved with compassion. But is it not true that depending on our social status and our background, when we see people who are in a mess, often a mess of their own making, we may be a lot quicker to the methodology of John the Baptist than to the compassion of the Lord Jesus? God, look at that. I can't believe. Can you believe somebody's like that? Look at that. You're looking at yourself apart from the grace of God. At one time we were foolish and disobedient, without God and without hope in the world, by our very nature. All of the sins of humanity wrapped up in our evil hearts. The fact that we never gave rein to them all is only an indication of God's amazing grace to us. And when the Lord saw her, his heart went out to her. And he said to her, hey lady, don't cry. She didn't know that he saw her, but he did. Into the extremity of this little lady's life comes Christ, the compassionate shepherd. And Luke tells us that he halts the progression of the coffin to the grave. He's halting the tragic progression to the grave. Halting the tragic progression to the grave. He's doing, you see, what no one else can do. He's doing what Buddha never did and never could, because he is in the grave. He's doing what Muhammad could never accomplish. He's doing what only he who is the resurrection and the life could ever do. He halts the tragic progression to the grave. This is who Jesus is. This is why he's revealed to us in all of his power and in all of his authority. And this is what makes his compassion all the more magnificent, that somebody as vast in his resources would stoop to the level of this, to some no-named woman in her miserable circumstances on a routine day as she buries her only boy. Who really cares ultimately? Oh, the people come for a while as they do at funerals, and they'll send little notes for a while. But she's going to live with this for the rest of her life. And into the middle of all of that, Jesus comes and speaks. Don't you wish that you could have seen the eyes of the people? First as he touches the coffin, and Luke says, and those carrying it stood still. Young man, I say to you, get up. The dead man sat up and began to talk. Why? Because he speaks, and listening to his voice, new life the dead receive. And notice, here's the key to this whole thing. And Jesus gave him back to his mother. That's compassion. He says, listen, your mother needs you still. Now, don't get all hung up on how Jesus spoke to the dead and everything else. He's the Lord of life and death. He possesses power over the invisible sphere of the spirit world to which the soul goes. He, of all people, is able to call back that which is apparently gone. He is the only one who could do it, and he did it. And the fellow looked up, and I guess he just said to his mom, hey. And she said, hey, I'm glad to have you back. Observations 5, they go like this. 1. Unlike others, Jesus doesn't simply comment on the great enemies of mankind. He overcomes them. Sin and sickness and death. 2, he hears the cries of the sorrowful. And he knows your heart. And he knows your cries. 3, he's the loving comforter. He's the victor over death. He's the reuniter of separated dear ones. 4, what he did here, he will one day do for all the faithful in a final perfect form. And 5, he will bring full and final comfort on that day, raise all his people, reunite us with our loved ones and all who have died in him.
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2: 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I'm Bob Shaw, and Dr. J. Vernon McGee comes to Genesis 49, where Jacob gathers his sons for one final blessing. 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
4: You know, there's a teaching of Jesus.

0: be judged on something a whole lot simpler than that. Did we feed the hungry? Did we give a drink to those who are thirsty? Did we clothe the person who had nothing? Did we welcome strangers? And Jesus said, whatever you did for the least of these, you did for me. Willie wasn't just the heart of this ministry. She was my mom. And she didn't just read that verse in Matthew 25. She lived it every single day for more than 75 years. The hot meal, the warm blanket, the hug on the sidewalk. The small things you see that the world calls insignificant. But my mom knew better. She knew Jesus doesn't belittle the small things. So she never did either. And I have to believe that when she stepped into heaven, she heard the very words from Matthew 25 that she gave her life to. Well done, thy good and faithful servant. Enter into the joy of your Lord. You know, these last days, I've been so moved by the texts and the emails and all the messages so many of you have sent. Hearing how her love and her compassion touched your life in real, meaningful ways, it's been humbling. And honestly, it's been a comfort to me and my family. And a lot of you have asked me, Joe, how can I help? And I'll tell you what I believe. I believe there's no greater tribute to my mom than to care for the very people she gave her whole life to serving, to feed that hungry child she would have fed, to love that forgotten soul she would have loved. Because when you do that, her legacy of love just keeps right on living. So if that's on your heart, you can give online at fjm.org. That's fjm.org. Or if you'd rather, mail your gift to Fred Jordan Missions, P.O. 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Thank you for your love these past days. And thank you, Mom, for teaching us what really matters. I'll see you again soon. I'm Joe Jordan of Fred Jordan Missions. Join me again for Take 3.
1: And the way to keep your mind pure is get into the Word of God. 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Study God's Word. Don't watch things that are going to damage your mind. 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And it makes you fall into sin. 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Not the same mind.
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0: Last time on Through the Bible, we stood at the bedside of Jacob as he blessed Joseph's sons as though they were his own. Now Jacob's other sons gather close, leaning in to hear the final words of their father. What he says next will reach far beyond that moment, because many of these blessings are also prophecies about the future of the tribes of Israel. I'm Steve Schwetz, your host, welcoming you aboard the Bible Bus. And while you're settling in, let's hear from our teacher, Dr. J. Vernon McGee, about his unique method of teaching through the whole Bible. So if you're new to the Bible Bus, this will be especially helpful. Let's listen.
1: We want to make a statement now that's very important, because we are finishing now the first book on our Through the Bible program, and we'll be going to the Gospel of Matthew. We commute back and forth, as we'll indicate next time, from Old Testament to New Testament, and then New Testament back to Old Testament. We go forward on two fronts, and we have found that that has been not only a very practical and satisfactory one, but it actually increases the learning process of a great many of God's children who have had difficulty of articulating the Old Testament into their Christian faith. And so this method has been very satisfactory, and we therefore want to urge you, if you are not receiving notes and outlines, that you do so.
0: Well, Dr. McGee's method of hopping back and forth between the two testaments might be a little unexpected, but it has a lot of benefits. Wouldn't you agree, Greg?
2: Well, I would. Obviously, in my own life,

0: being on the Bible bus for a long time. I know you have been as well.
1: Yeah.
0: But perhaps more impactfully, we've just heard thousands of stories of how this approach works. And that's what we want to do today. If you're new, or maybe if you've been on the Bible bus a long time, we just want to reinforce the holistic nature of the way Dr. McGee teaches the Bible. Because people often ask us, what's the secret? You know?
1: Yeah. I think this is one of those secrets.
0: I agree.
1: I mean, there are so many different aspects to it, but definitely Old Testament, New Testament. For one thing, if we just stayed in the Old Testament and went Genesis through Revelation, we would be in the Old Testament for a very long time.
0: Right.
1: And some of those passages get kind of tedious. So I like it, and that's why I do my annual Bible reading plan, is I always mix it up with whatever plan I pick, that there is both New Testament and Old Testament reading there. And I think there's a benefit to that, as evidenced with through the Bible.
0: Well, and I'm going to borrow a phrase I've stolen from you, which is the pages of our Bibles that tend to be stuck together.
1: Yeah.
0: Dr. McGee makes sure that at least they're unstuck once every 5 years.
1: Yeah.
0: And I do think, I know recently, like, I was touched very deeply by the study in Haggai or Haggai.
1: Yeah.
0: And I actually went to Africa and shared some of the things I felt I had learned studying it with Dr. McGee. And I have to admit, you know, I went to seminary and all these other trainings. I had never really studied the book of Haggai.
1: Definitely a benefit.
0: Yeah.
1: Well, let's get to some letters where people are talking about the same thing. First, there's a listener in the Democratic Republic of the Congo who says this: Dear Bible Bus family, before this study, I used to think of Leviticus as a difficult book, full of laws, rituals, and regulations. But as we traveled through it together, I began to see its true message. At its heart, Leviticus is about holiness, obedience, and the nearness of God. When I read, "Be holy, for I, the Lord, your God, am holy," in Leviticus 19:2, I realize that holiness is not just about religious rituals, it's about daily life. It's about justice, mercy, integrity, and love for others. The study has changed me. I used to think that holiness meant simply avoiding sin. Now I see it means actively honoring God in everything: how I treat people, how I work, even my personal habits. Leviticus has also deepened my understanding of Christ's sacrifice. When I saw how detailed and costly the Old Testament sacrifices were, I began to appreciate Jesus' sacrifice in a new way. Grace is free to me, but it was costly for him. Finally, I've learned that true holiness is not only personal, it affects how we live with others. Caring for the needy, being honest in business, and treating every person with dignity. Thank you for helping me see the beauty of this book.
0: And Steve, we've talked about this before, but this particular testimony about the power of Leviticus, the teaching of Dr. McGee, I have never been around another ministry where I've heard people talk about Leviticus more than through the Bible.
1: Yeah, and reference how they came to Christ through the book of Leviticus.
0: Exactly, Many people that come out of religious high church backgrounds that may not understand personal salvation often are just, they see the gospel everywhere in Leviticus.
1: Yeah.
0: And so we want to encourage you, why don't you share with us what teaching of Dr. McGee specifically has helped you. Like I shared about how Haggai helped me. I think it would be great for us to be able to share and encourage each other that we're learning from different specific things that Dr. McGee's teaching us.
1: Yeah, absolutely. Greg, let's go ahead and pray as we begin our study in Genesis 49. Heavenly Father, we are thankful for the way you put your scriptures together, the Bible, and how we have it so readily accessible that we can study it together, that we can go between the Old and New Testaments and see Jesus, as Dr. McGee says, on every page of scripture. Help us as we study in the book of Genesis now. In Jesus' name, amen. Turning your Bibles to Genesis 49 on Through the Bible with Dr. J. Vernon McGee.
2: Now, we've come to the 49th chapter of the book of Genesis. You have your Bible there. Follow along with us. And in many respects, this chapter is one of the more remarkable chapters of the Bible. It certainly is a dramatic chapter. It's the deathbed scene of old Jacob. In fact, we saw him on that deathbed last time. You'll recall that when he saw his son Joseph coming in, that he strengthened himself and he sat upon the bed. He just was rejoiced to see his own son. Then after their interview, the rest of the sons came in, and he has around him now all 12 of his sons. And this is his farewell message. Now, a farewell message is very important. And he begins with his eldest son and just goes right down the list. And you couldn't have anything really more important than this. It is dramatic. anything that a man says on his deathbed is important because you feel like at that time he's telling the truth. How many times have you heard of a deathbed confession? Man waits until he gets really on his deathbed. I was reading some time ago of a man up in his 80s. He was taken into a mission, almost delirious. He was dying, and he made a confession of a murder that had been committed over 50 years ago in Mississippi. Another man had been hanged for that murder. They thought he was just delirious. They began the investigation. They found out he is guilty, that he was the one who was guilty. Man generally will tell the truth when he gets on his deathbed. That is, if he hasn't told it before. Now we see Jacob on his deathbed. And let me begin reading here at verse 1. And Jacob called unto his sons and said, gather yourselves together, that I may tell you that which shall befall you in the last days. Now, we come to an important expression. There have been some folk that think I use certain expressions too much. And by the way, I agree with them. But you're going to find out there are certain expressions in the Bible that occur and reoccur again and again and again. Now, one is right here, in the last days. Now, the last days of the nation Israel will be different than the last days of the church. And here again, where you have a sharp dispensational distinction that needs to be made. The last days now of Israel, that's what he's talking about. What's going to happen to his sons in the last days? I was in seminary with a young man. He was a Lutheran boy, a very brilliant young fella. The fact of the matter is, he became a theology professor and a Hebrew professor, and either one of them requires quite a few brains. And this young man certainly had the. I always enjoyed talking with him because he always had something new to offer, because he did a great deal of study. He told me one day that he was writing on the prophecies concerning the 12 sons of Jacob. And we'll see a little later on, we get to the book of Deuteronomy. They have become tribes then, each tribe with thousands in them. And in those tribes, Moses has something to say. And he took those prophecies, one in this chapter and the one that Moses gave, and followed the tribes through. Now, a great many people today talk about the fact that there are certain prophecies concerning the nation Israel. Many of them have been fulfilled. Some are yet to be fulfilled. Now, that's all true. But you can narrow it down even less than that. You can divide Israel into 12 parts. And God has had something to say concerning each one of these tribes of Israel. And not only has the prophecy concerning the nation been fulfilled, but the prophecy concerning each tribe has been fulfilled. And friends, that makes it remarkable indeed. So this is what's going to befall them in the last days. Now, some of the prophecy has been fulfilled, but most of it waits to be fulfilled. Actually, more of what Moses had to say to the tribes has been fulfilled than what we have here. But it's quite remarkable, and all of it looks to the last days. Now, I read verse 2 of Genesis 49. Gather yourselves together and hear, ye sons of Jacob, and hearken unto Israel your father. Now, you must grant that this is quite a dramatic scene we have before us. Here's the old man, and he's sitting up in bed. I've seen pictures of him stretched out in bed and looked like he wouldn't be able to raise his head. But that's not true. He was leaning on his staff. The last verse tells that he was leaning on his staff. Old Jacob, frankly, friends, he'd been on the go all of his life, and he wanted to keep going. Death is really an embarrassment. It comes at a most inconvenient time when we want to keep going down here. And if you've made an appointment, you have to break that appointment. How unusual this is. I make all my appointments today on the condition that I'm alive. I've got appointments made 2 years ahead. I don't know whether I'll fulfill them or not. And I always say, provided I'm alive. Well, Jacob found that he couldn't keep going. He was leaning on his staff. He wanted to keep going, but he couldn't keep going. what a remarkable man he was in many ways. We'll see that when we come to it. Now notice what he has to say. He begins with Reuben, verse 3. Reuben, thou art my firstborn, my might, and the beginning of my strength, the excellency of dignity, and the excellency of power. The thing that he recognized, and all of these patriarchs recognized, is the great subject of heredity that has been made so much of today. Like father, like son, it's transferred on to the son, and Jacob is recognizing that. And he recognized in this boy a great deal that was like himself, unstable as water. That had been this man at the beginning, you see, even Jacob. But it was true of his oldest son. Thou shalt not excel. He never did win a blue ribbon. He won a couple red ribbons and some white ribbons. He never was in first place. Thou shalt not excel. There are a lot of folk like that today, and they're satisfied with it. I have a preacher friend. He's a wonderful man, but he could have gone so much farther than he did go. He didn't want to go. He had no desire than to just do and be what he wanted to do. He could have been a wonderful writer. He didn't want to be. I think he wrote two little pamphlets. And he could have been a great Bible teacher. He didn't want to be. He was satisfied with winning a red ribbon. That's second place. And he never won a blue ribbon. Thou shalt not excel. Because thou wentest up to thy father's bed, then defilest thou it. He went up to my couch. Now that is Reuben, and his was a sordid story, you remember. I didn't dwell on it. Those of you that have been with us through Genesis, I didn't dwell on it at all. But it was there, and I'm sure many of you read it. It was a sordid story. I see no reason to dwell on that today. Contemporary literature and plays and movies and television, well, they're making you sick of it. And I noticed that even a great many liberals today who just decried censorship and everybody ought to be able to do his thing and speak what he wanted to speak and freedom of speech. I noticed quite a few of them are writing now and saying they're tired of the dirt and filth that's coming out today. Well, may I say there's no reason to dwell on it. And certainly a Christian soul, if there is anything pure, then think on those things. Now notice the next two boys are put together. Simeon and Levi are brethren. They were full brothers. They were the sons, you'll recall, of Leah. Instruments of cruelty are in their habitation. You remember how they went in among their neighbors? And, of course, their own sister had been raped, and they didn't appreciate that. And they killed all the entire habitation. Only one man is guilty, but they took it out on the whole town. They shouldn't have done that. And believe me, Jacob reminds us, Simeon and Levi, brethren. And verse 6, O my soul, come not thou into their secret, unto their assembly, mine honor. Be not thou united, for in their anger they slew a man, and in their self-will they dig down a wall. Cursed be their anger, for it was fierce, and their wrath, for it was cruel. I will divide them in Jacob and scatter them in Israel. Now, Simeon was the southernmost tribe. You would think that it would be identified with Judah and Benjamin, but it's not. You never hear of them. They had territory, but they seem to have just sort of faded away in the other tribes. And Levi, and here you see the marvelous grace of God. And I want to tell you, friends, this is the marvelous grace of God that you see exhibited in Levi. It was the grace of God that could take a cruel person like Levi and make him head of the priestly tribe. It's the grace of God that has made us sinners into a kingdom of priests also, friends. All believers are priests today. And how did you become that? Well, among those, there have been converted drunkards, converted harlots, converted murderers. I've had all of them in my churches that I've served. May I say to you, it's the marvelous grace of God. He says, forasmuch as ye know that ye were not redeemed with corruptible things as silver and gold from your vain conversation received by tradition from your fathers, but with the precious blood of Christ as of a lamb without blemish and without spot. And then he goes on in 1 Peter, and that's 1 Peter 1:18 and 19, but in the second chapter, verse 5, he says, "Ye also as living stones are built up a spiritual house and holy priesthood to offer up spiritual sacrifices acceptable to God by Jesus Christ." Well, who is he talking about? Those that have been redeemed by the precious blood of Christ. Now, will you notice, that's these two boys. And by the way, Reuben lost first place. Simeon and Levi really lost first place. The king will not come from them. But there's another boy, and he was a sinner. But notice what the grace of God did for him. Verse 8, "Judah, thou art he whom thy brethren shall praise. Thy hand shall be in the neck of thine enemies. Thy father's children shall bow down before thee." This is the one, not now before Joseph's line, but from now on it'll be Judah. Because who came out of the tribe of Judah? Well, the Lord Jesus. Verse 9, "Judah is a lion's whelp. From the prey, my son, thou art gone up. He stooped down, he couched as a lion, and as an old lion, who shall rouse him up?" Now, here's one of the most remarkable prophecies in Scripture. Verse 10, I'm reading it. "The scepter shall not depart from Judah, nor a lawgiver from between his feet until Shiloh come." That's the ruler. "And unto him shall the gathering of the people be." Now, frankly, this is one of the more remarkable prophecies that's in the Word of God. Already, we have been told that it'll be the seed of the woman. Back in Genesis 3:15, where God says, "I'll put enmity between thee and the woman, thy seed, her seed. And the seed of the woman is the one to do the bruising of the serpent's head." He'll be the one to get the victory. That's the first prophecy. Then that seed was confirmed to Abraham, to Isaac, and to Jacob. Now it's confirmed to Judah, that out of Judah's line, he's coming. Not only that, but he's called Shiloh. That means rest, tranquility. He's the one that will bring rest. And the people who heard him in that day, when they rejected him, you remember he turned to the populace, to the multitudes, and he said, "Come unto me, all ye that labor and are heavy laden, and I'll rest you." That's Shiloh. Shiloh had come, not only the seed, not only Shiloh, but the scepter. He's the one that'll hold the scepter. And friends, the scepter of this universe is in nail-pierced hands today. Not only that, but we are told a little later on, in verse 24, it says, "From thence is the shepherd, the stone of Israel." He's called a shepherd. He's also called in that same passage a stone. And over Numbers, the 24th chapter, the prophecy of Balaam, 17, a star. So with the coming of Christ, he is the seed. He's Shiloh, who brings rest. He's the one that holds the scepter. He is the shepherd that gave his life, and he's the chief shepherd who's coming someday. He is the stone that the builders disallowed, but has now become the headstone of the corner. And he's the star, the bright and morning star for his church today. This is the line from Adam. And Abel was murdered, and God raised up another seed, Seth. Seth to Noah, and Noah through Shem, and Shem to Abraham, and Isaac, and Jacob, and Judah. May I say to you, you can be blind and still see that God is moving according to a pattern and according to a program here. This is very important to see, and don't miss it. Now, I've been dealing with this prophecy, which I consider all important here, and we'll just have to hit some high points from here on. Now we come at verse 11 here. It still has to do with Judah. It says here, "Binding his foal unto the vine, his ass's colt unto the choice vine, he washed his garments in wine and his clothes in the blood of grapes. His eyes shall be red with wine and his teeth white with milk." What are we talking about here? Here's the one that came riding into Jerusalem riding a little donkey, offering himself as the Messiah, the King, the Savior, and he washed his garments in wine. What kind of wine? Well, that blood, his own blood. But he's coming next time, and Isaiah said he has dyed garments, and it's not his own blood this time, but the blood of his enemies, and his eyes shall be red with wine. That's when he comes a second time. My friends, this is one of the most remarkable prophecies we have in Scripture, and there are a great many remarkable prophecies. Now we have here in Zebulun, verse 13, he's another one of the boys. And I don't care to dwell with these too much other than they're remarkable prophecies. Zebulun shall dwell at the haven of the sea. He shall be for a haven of ships, and his border shall be unto Sidon. And he was the northernmost tribe on the coast. Actually, Dan went farther north up to Mount Hermon, but along the coast, Zebulun went up farther north. Then we have Issachar next, verse 14. Issachar is a strong ass, couching down between two burdens, and he saw that rest was good in the land, that it was pleasant, and bowed his shoulder to bear and became a servant under tribute. Now, this tribe and these tribes in this area to the north, and that's where they were finally located, by the way, they were the ones that did a great deal of the work that constituted the backbone of the nation. That is the whole thought and intent here. They were the workers. We've heard a great deal about the silent majority today. And actually, the average person, one like you and I are today, we don't get on television. I don't think we want on it. Who do they put on TV? They feature the weirdos, the so-called great, the peculiar crowd, the unusual. That's the ones today. But the crowd that they try to make you believe are the important ones today. They're not the backbone of this nation or any nation. They're ones that are the backbone of this country. And actually, these tribes that you and I pass over here, they were really the backbone of the nation Israel when they got in the land. But we're going to have to pick up right there next time and move on. We will finish the book of Genesis at our next session together. May the Lord richly bless you, my beloved.
1: As Dr. McGee said, we'll finish the prophecies and the book of Genesis in our next study. And then we're going to jump right into the important study in the Gospel of Matthew. 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I'm Steve Schwetz, and as always, I'll meet you back here next time as together we go through the Bible.

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1: Yes, indeed. 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I'm Bob Shaw. I'll tell you what, looks like Southern California is putting on a pretty good show for the 4th of July. Morning clouds and then sunshine by the afternoon. You're going to get 70s at the beaches, 80s around L.A. and Orange counties. Probably 90 in the Inland Empire, so warming up for the 4th of July. Pretty close to postcard weather. So, you know, in spite of the high gas prices, this is why we live in Southern California, right? Pastor Rick Warren coming up talking about three kinds of suffering and how to remain faithful while facing opposition. Next on A Daily Hope.
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5: It's 3 minutes before 10, and here's your news on K-Wave. A 19-year-old woman is among three people to have died from suffocation during World Cup celebrations in Mexico City yesterday. A 48-year-old woman and a 44-year-old man also died after crowds descended on the city following the country's 2-0 victory, 2-0 victory over Ecuador. The capital's health authority was letting people know on Wednesday. More than 1 million people took to the streets, mainly around the Angel of Independence Monument in downtown Mexico City, to mark the country's first World Cup knockout win since 1986. Three L.A. sheriff deputies are recovering today from injuries suffered when soccer fans turned rowdy during a street takeover in East Los Angeles. The chaos followed Mexico's, again, 2-0 World Cup victory over Ecuador on Tuesday. Fans also turned unruly in Pacoima, where according to reports from the scene, at least two people were arrested. And federal and local law enforcement officers have arrested at least five people today during a crackdown on sex trafficking. The operation unfolded early this morning along the Figueroa Corridor south of downtown L.A. The rest are part of what's being called Operation Broken Blade. And as Southern Californians prepare for 4th of July celebrations, hey, we've been around for 250 years. Let's try not to burn the place down. The California Fire Foundation today is urging residents to put safety first. They warn everyone that they should use fireworks responsibly and take precautions to reduce the risk of wildfires and injuries. The foundation said residents should use only California State Fire Marshal approved safe and sane fireworks where they are legal. Also keep fireworks away from dry grass and other flammable vegetation. Thanks, Uncle Phil. Appreciate the warning. That's the news, and you're up to date. Southland weather for LA and Orange County today, mostly cloudy with highs in the lower to mid-70s. For the Inland Empire, sunny with highs 77 to 84 degrees. Right now in Riverside, it's 69 degrees. In Carson, it's 67. It's also 67 in Huntington Beach. And to keep the set complete, it's 67 degrees right here at our studios in Santa on K-Wave. 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You know, many people get behind on unorganized or they get unorganized on filing their taxes. And if you're getting letters or accumulating fees from the IRS due to back taxes, today's the day to let Phil solve your problems. Give him a call at 877-6-SOLVER. With this K-Wave News Brief, I'm Phil Ross.
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5: Yeah.
1: All right, true story. When I was a kid growing up in Chicago, I had a cousin who was a police officer. And every 4th of July, he'd come over with all the fireworks that he'd confiscated for everybody else. I mean, we're talking like commercial fireworks.
5: Oh.
1: Like Roman candles, things that'll burn everything down. And we had no business as, you know, a 9-year-old. Firing off cherry bombs and M80s. It was crazy.
5: But those uncles are the best uncles, aren't they?
1: They were the best uncles. Safe and sane, everybody. Remember.
5: Yes.
1: Safe and sane. All right. 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
6: Rick Warren. We are glad you're with us today. And we're going to wrap up our series called The Keys to a Blessed Life. Now in these messages, Rick has been guiding us through Jesus' Sermon on the Mount, showing us how to live a truly hopeful and purpose-filled life. And today brings it all together. And now here's the final part of handling opposition to your faith.
8: If you don't have the Holy Spirit in your life, you don't have God's power in your life, you have no defense against Satan. He can just whipsaw you this way and that. He can master your moods. He can lead you into depression. He can do all kinds of things. He can make you angry. You have no defense against Satan until you've got God's Spirit inside you. You're not strong enough. Sorry, you're just not. And so these people, they're just being used as tools. And what you need to do is recognize a source and treat the opposition the way Jesus did. How did Jesus treat those who opposed him? Even on the cross, he's saying, Father, forgive them. They don't know what they're doing. That's what it means to be Christ-like. They don't know what they're doing. These people who attack me, they don't know what they're doing. The people who attack you, they don't know what they're doing. The people who put down Jesus and church and Christianity, they don't know what they're doing. Father, forgive them. Now think about this. Jesus was lied about constantly. You could go make a list of all things they lied about Jesus in the Bible. They said, he's a revolutionary here to overthrow Rome and take Pilate's place. Wrong. But they used that to get him to the cross. They said, he's got a demon. Wrong. At one point they said, he's a drunk and a glutton. Wrong. They said, he's the devil incarnate. Wrong. And how did Jesus respond to all those lies that were told about him? Look at the next verse, 1 Peter 2. When they hurled their insults at him, Jesus did not retaliate. When he suffered, he made no threats. Instead, he entrusted himself to God who judges justly. Look at this verse on the screen. I love this in the message. It says this. They called him every name in the book, and he said nothing back. He suffered in silence, content to let God set things right. This leads us to the fifth thing you need to do when you're under attack. Refuse to retaliate. Refuse to retaliate. You are most like Jesus Christ when you don't strike back at somebody who's hurt you. You're most back. And somebody who has attacked you with a personal insult or threat or statement or gossip or whatever. In this eighth beatitude, the last one, it says this. Let me quote it to you again. Blessed are you when men shall revile you and persecute you and say all manner of evil against you falsely for my sake. Rejoice and be exceeding glad, for great is your reward in heaven, for so persecuted they the prophets which were before you. That's the eighth beatitude. And he says this, you will be insulted. That means people are going to say names. They're going to call you names. They're going to give you labels. You will be insulted. He says that's the first thing. He says you're going to be persecuted. That means you're mistreated. You may be passed over. You may even be abused. And he said, and you're going to be lied about. And he said, people will say all things that are false against you to discredit you, to dishonor you. And I've learned they'll even say them on TV. And he'll do all of these things. The world loves to find fault with Christians. And if they can't find anything to find at fault with you, you know what? They'll make stuff up. They'll just make it up. Now, here's what the Bible says. Romans 12. Verse 17 and 18. Never pay back evil with more evil. If it is possible, as far as it depends on you, live at peace with everyone. Now, you know what I love about the Bible? It always tells the truth. And what it tells there is, if it's possible, as far as it depends on you, live at peace with everyone. There's some people you just can't live at peace with. Don't look at them. But you know who they are. If it is possible, as far as it depends on you, you try to live at peace with. Some people you just can't live at peace with. They're just going to keep poking. And he says, and never avenge yourselves. Circle that. Refuse to retaliate. Never avenge yourselves. Leave that to God, who has said, I'll be the judge and I'll take care of that. Now, I told you earlier, you don't need anybody's approval to be happy. Let me give you the second great truth that'll change your life. You need to write this down. Anytime I react, I give control to that person. Anytime I react to somebody who's poked me, I give control to that person. And you don't want to do that. You don't want to give up control. And so you can't control what other people do, but you can control your reactions. Have you ever said, you make me so mad? You just then admitted who's in control. Not you. They are. When you say, you make me so mad, you say, I don't want to be mad. I really don't want to be mad, but you make me mad. You have the power to control my emotions. Oh, really? Then you're a pretty weak person if somebody can make you mad. It's your choice. You should only get mad when you choose to get mad, and there are some things you should get mad about. One of them is not personal insults. You make me so mad means I'm allowing you to control my happiness. Anytime you react, anytime you retaliate, anytime you seek revenge, you've just handed control to your enemy, to the person who's opposing you in any area of life. Don't do it. George Washington Carver, that great African-American who, you know, studied all of the uses of peanuts, he once said, I will never allow another man to control my life by making me hate him. Good word. Good word. 1 Peter 4:19 says this. Those who suffer according to God's will should commit themselves to their faithful Creator and continue to do good. Now, there's something really important here. Circle the phrase, according to God's will. You're not going to hear this in some places, but this is what the Bible says. Some suffering is God's will. Those who suffer according to God's will. Sometimes suffering is God's will. Now, there are people out there who say, no, God never wants you. God wants everybody to be a millionaire. God wants everybody to have a Rolls Royce. God never wants anybody to have cancer. God never wants any problems in your life and any problem. No, the Bible says sometimes suffering is God's will for your life. Why? It makes you more like Jesus. It deepens your faith. It brings you rewards in heaven. It builds your character. It brings you closer to Him. There's so many benefits that suffering can happen in your life. You may be going through suffering right now, and it may be God's will. Now, it may not be. Let me teach you something. I've never taught this to you before. There are three kinds of suffering in the world. There's common, there's carnal, and there's Christian suffering. Common suffering is suffering that's common to everybody. Doesn't matter if you're Baptist or Buddhist or Methodist or Mormon, a Jew, a Jehovah's Witness, a Christian, a Catholic, atheist, whatever. Everybody suffers certain things. When a hurricane comes into town, it just doesn't pick on Christians. It doesn't just pick on Buddhists or Hindus or Jews or Muslims. That's common suffering. It's the suffering that we have in the world that we all share in common with everybody. And the Bible says we as Christians are to help everybody in common suffering. The second kind of suffering is carnal suffering. That's suffering you bring on yourself from your own sin. If I go out and I live a very loose, immoral life and I get a STD, a sexually transmitted disease, that's my fault. That's not God's fault. It's not anybody else's fault. It's my fault. And a lot of the suffering in my life is because I made bad decisions. Like, I spent way more money than I made, and now I'm way over in debt, and now I'm going bankrupt. That's not God's fault. That's my fault. That's carnal suffering. It's suffering because of sin. But not all suffering is from sin. The Bible says sometimes suffering is Christian. It's not carnal. It's not common. It's Christian. It's suffering according to the will of God. Because God is more interested in your character than your comfort. You're not taking comfort to heaven, but you are taking your character. And in heaven, you're going to have comfort the rest of your life. Now it says those who suffer according to God's will should commit themselves to God, the faithful creator, and just keep on doing good. So you throw this arrow at me, you throw that arrow at me, you throw another arrow at me. I'm just going to commit myself to God and continue to do good. I entrusted to God. I lay it in his hands. You need to let God be your defender and not waste time defending yourself. And that takes faith. And when you do that, God smiles. Now, the sixth thing you need to do when you face opposition, and this is the most important one of all. This is what makes Christians different from everybody else on the planet, because nobody else does this. Number six, when I'm persecuted, when I'm harassed, when I'm oppressed, respond with a blessing. What? Yeah, you return good for evil. You not only refuse to retaliate, there are a lot of people who refuse to retaliate. But the Bible says if you're going to be a follower of Jesus, you actually do good to those who do bad to you. You bless those who hurt you. And he says you respond with a blessing. Romans 12:21 says this, do not be overcome by evil, but overcome evil with good. You don't make the world brighter by blowing out everybody else's candle. Okay? You do not become overcome evil, but overcome evil with good. Now, Jesus gets very, very specific. And I'll just be honest with you. As your pastor, I hate this next verse. Okay? I wish this next verse was not in the Bible. I'm just telling you. I don't like this verse. I wish I could take an X-Acto knife and cut it out, because it's so hard to do. But here's what Jesus said, Luke 6. Love your enemies. You got to be kidding me. Do good to those who hate you. Now it's overkill. Bless those who curse you. Come on. Bless those who curse you. And pray for those who hurt you. Come on, Lord. I mean, come on. And if someone slaps you on the cheek, turn the other cheek. I do not like that verse. Sorry, I just don't. Can I just be honest as your pastor? I wish it wasn't in the Bible. What I'd like you to say is stick it to your enemies. Gossip about those who hate you. Give the finger to those who curse you. Okay. And write a dirty article on the internet for those who don't like you. And if somebody slaps you on the cheek, sock them. That's the Rick Warren standard version of the Bible, okay? That's what I really want to do, okay? But I want to tell you, it takes far more courage to do this. Any fool can fight back. Any wimp can retaliate. Any idiot can say something mean back. Even parrots can be taught to curse. You don't have to have any brains to curse somebody back. Now, he says, love your enemies, do good to those who hate you, bless those who curse you, and pray for those who hurt you. And if they slap you on the cheek, turn the other cheek. Is that easy? No. Only by being filled with God's love. But it is the most powerful form of witnessing. And when you do that, you overcome evil with good. Did you ever see that movie, The Butler? It's a good movie. It's a good movie. It's about a guy who served, I think, 6 or 8 presidents as a butler in the White House. And it's talking about at one point during the civil rights movement in America in the 1960s, there were a group of people from the North who went down. They were called Freedom Riders. And they went down to the South to support civil rights and equal rights for everyone and to fight racism. And there's a scene in that movie where they are teaching the Freedom Riders how to not respond with evil when they're hit, when they're spit on, when they're cursed, when they're pushed over, when people throw food on them. And it's a very, very powerful scene of nonviolent love. And as I watched that scene, tears started coming down my face. And I thought, I want to be that kind of person for Jesus. I want to be that courageous. I want to have that brave heart courage where I will not Cave in to what's wrong, no matter how much pain they throw at me. That I will not retaliate, but what I will do is respond with love. And here's an amazing thing. If you begin to do these six things at work or with somebody who doesn't like you, number one, God will be pleased. God's going to smile. That's my girl. That's my boy. And second, you're going to get blessed. It says it over. That's the eighth beatitude. You'll be blessed. And here's an interesting thing. Some of those public attackers will become private seekers. I know this from experience. I've had people, very well-known people, attack me publicly, and because I refused to engage them, but only responded with love and blessing, and I said, may God richly bless you in every way, that then quietly they would come around and start asking about, what's with you? How do you do that? How do you show love in the face? This is not the normal response I was expecting. I just want to remind you that the worst persecutor of the church became the greatest apostle, Paul. And Nicodemus, who was a part of the Pharisees who were trying to put Jesus on the cross, later came Jesus at night and says, tell me about this born-again thing. And they'll come around. If you respond correctly, some of your opponents will actually become your partners if you do it correctly. Now, let me just close with some personal questions. If they made it illegal to be a Christian in America, and they threw everybody who followed Jesus in prison, would there be enough evidence to convict you? Would there be enough evidence to convict you if they made it illegal for being a Christian? Is there any difference in your life, or are you just wimping out? Keeping your head down. When people say insulting things about Christians and you're in that group, do you wimp out and say nothing? Or do you say, you know, I can see how you see it that way, but that's not always true. Do you just wimp out and keep quiet? Let me ask it this way. What is your faith costing you? And your brothers and sisters around the world are sometimes standing at the point of a firing squad for this. Or getting tortured and limbs cut off and all kinds like that. While it's cost so much others their lives, we have it so easy. What is your faith costing you? Let me ask it this way. At what cost would you stay faithful to Christ? Somebody put a pistol to your head? He said, would you stay faithful to Christ? Said, well, yes, I would. Then why are you so ticked off and worried about insults? Why are you so worried about disapproval? That's certainly not as harmful as a shot in the head. If you're willing, you're not really willing to live. You're not ready to live until you know what's worth dying for. You got to decide, what am I willing to lay it on the line for? What is more important to me than even life itself? What is worth dying for? Until you know that, you're not ready to live. Jesus paid a price for you. And he says there's a price to be paid for following him. Popularity on earth is not part of the guarantee of being a Christian. It's not. But reward in heaven is a guarantee. And it was Jim Elliot who said, he is no fool who gives up what he cannot keep for that which he cannot lose. You just got to decide what's more important to you. Popularity or the smile of God? Now, I want to end with two statements of Jesus. They're here on the screen. Mark 8, verse 38 says this. Jesus said, if you are ashamed of me and my commands, that means my commands about life, about sexuality, about finances, about reconciliation, about race. If you're ashamed of me and my commands, in this godless and sinful generation, I will be ashamed of you when I come back in glory with the holy angels. But he also said this in Matthew chapter 10. But for those who declare publicly that they belong to me, I will do the same for them before my Father in heaven. God is looking for men and women of courage in an age that has no courage at all. Everybody's wimping out. Oh, yeah, just whatever's right for you. That's the stupidest thing. Really. You know, people say the moon is made of cheese, the moon made of rock. They both can't both be right. There's some things that are always right, and there's some things that are always wrong. God's looking for men and women who aren't afraid to publicly identify themselves as followers of Christ. So let me encourage you this week to take a risk with your life, a small step of faith. I want to challenge you to be courageous this week in some small way about your faith. I don't care how you do it. Just stop wimping out. Be brave. Be courageous. Take a risk. It's the adventure of a lifetime. You say, what I do? I don't care what you do. It might be when you go out to lunch today or any other day this week, when you sit down in that restaurant, you publicly bow your head and you say a prayer with the people there. And you don't care what other people think. It's a public witness. It's honoring to God. You need to start praying in public. Sorry, you need to start doing that. Maybe you need to take your Bible to work and sit it on your desk, or a Christian book and sit it on your desk. And somebody says, why do you have a Bible? And I say, well, why wouldn't I? I'm a Christian. That's it. That's all I need to say. Take a small step of faith. If you haven't been baptized, that's the first step of publicly identifying yourself and say, I want to publicly say, I'm not ashamed of Jesus Christ. What we need is an army of brave men and women risk takers. We should not, parents, we should not be depending on Disney to teach our little girls how to be brave. Or our little boys. Or anybody else. They should see bravery in their mothers and bravery in their fathers. Courage in their moms and dads. So when they grow up, they know how to stand for something rather than fall for anything. But it starts with courage in the parents. Let's bow our heads. Would you pray this prayer in your heart? Dear Jesus, I want to care more about what you think than what other people think of me. I ask you to take away my fear of disapproval. I don't want to be a weak people pleaser. I want to be a God pleaser. Take away my fear of rejection. And when I feel that urge to be quiet and not speak up, help me to not be afraid, to not be embarrassed, to not be ashamed, to not be shocked, but to in love speak the truth. Help me to care more about your approval than anybody else's. Say, dear God, I want to become a brave man of God, or I want to become a brave woman of God. With the courage of my conviction and the integrity of my heart to live for you no matter what. Thank you for having the courage to die for me. Thank you for accepting me into your family. If you've never invited Jesus Christ in your life, say, Jesus Christ, come into my heart and life right now and fill me with your love. Replace my fear with your love. I want to follow you from this day forward. In your name I pray. Amen.
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10: 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I'm your host, Lynn Hackman. Thanks so much for being with us on this beautiful Wednesday, July 1st. And as we're counting down to the 4th of July, you know, the flag, if you've ever seen a flag ceremony where they fold the flag into a triangle, it is because it's actually meant to resemble a tri-cornered hat like the ones worn by George Washington and other soldiers who served in the Continental Army during the Revolutionary War. And as we celebrate 4th of July, it's kind of fun to understand some of these important historical moments and history that, you know, really makes 4th of July special in this country. And so no matter what you're going to be doing this 4th of July, I encourage you, you know, go on and find, go online and look at the different folds of a flag ceremony. Each fold represents something important, and a lot of it has to do with faith in God and this country's faith in something greater than itself, in leading our founding fathers and everybody since into this great country that is rooted in freedom. So there you go. Well, A New Beginning with Pastor Greg Laurie is coming up next, and he has a terrific lesson about the life of Noah, who was a great patriarch, and it's a story that kind of keeps on giving, but he's going to explain it to you. So keep it right here. 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
11: The psalmist David wrote, How precious are your thoughts about me, O God? They cannot be numbered. Pastor Greg Laurie says we should return the favor.
12: It's so important to remember the Lord. You know, one way is just to say grace over a meal. I like that, don't you? When you get up in the morning and you start the day with scripture and prayer, that's a way to remember the Lord. When you set Sunday aside and say, this is the Lord's day. There might be things we can do, but we're going to go worship the Lord in church. That's a way to remember the Lord.

many of us spend so little time thinking about the Lord during the day, and yet we want to live with Him forever. God's Word has a bottomless supply of insights for life, but social media captures so much more of most people's attention. Well, today on A New Beginning, as Pastor Greg Laurie continues our Genesis series, we'll see how Noah remembered the Lord. It was his priority after reaching dry land following the flood. We'll learn a number of principles from following the life of this great patriarch.

chapter 6. The title of my message is God Keeps His Promises. Let's pray. Father, we're so glad you keep your promises to us. We don't always keep our promises to you. But even though sometimes we are faithless, you are always faithful. Now we ask you to speak to us from your word. I pray for anybody here who doesn't know you that this would be eye-opening for them and they would want to get right with you. Or maybe someone who has stumbled and fallen in some way, shape, or form, that they could be restored after hearing this message from your word. We commit this Bible study to you now. In Jesus' name we pray. Amen. So we've all had promises made to us. Maybe some were broken. Maybe we made a promise to someone else that we broke. But the good news is when God makes a promise to us, He's good for it. You can take it to the bank. He always keeps His promises. And in fact, every time you see a rainbow, it's a reminder that God keeps His promises. Because the rainbow is a symbol of this covenant that He made with humanity after Noah and his family got out of the ark and landed safely. Now the Lord was promising something very special to them. And God keeps His promises to us. Someone said that there are at least 3,000 promises from God to us in the Bible. Well, what are they? Here's just a few.

0: You might want to write down these references. God promises to forgive you of all of your sins. 1 John 1:9 says, if we will confess our sin, He's faithful and just to forgive us our sin and cleanse us from all unrighteousness. God promises to give us a new life in Christ. Because over in 2 Corinthians 5:17 it says, if any man be in Christ, he is an altogether different kind of person. The old things have passed away, and behold, everything becomes fresh and new. I love that. One of the reasons I like it when it rains is everything gets cleaned. All the dirty cars are cleaned, right? And you might even see a rainbow afterwards. God makes all things new when we believe in Him. He promises to be with us in our hard times. Maybe I'm talking to somebody right now going through a very difficult time. You feel as though you've been abandoned and you're alone. Well, here's what God says. When you go through deep waters, I'll be with you. When you go through rivers of difficulty, you will not drown. When you walk through the fire of oppression, you'll not be burned up and the flames will not consume you. God also promises to complete the work He has begun in your life. Philippians 1:6 says, I'm sure of this. He who began a good work in you will bring it to completion at the day of Jesus Christ. God also promises to give us peace in our hearts when we're tempted to worry. Because we're told in Philippians 4:6, don't worry about anything, pray about everything. And the peace of God that passes all understanding will guard your heart and mind in Christ Jesus. God also promises to provide for your needs. Jesus says, don't be like the non-believers. All they think about is what they're going to eat, what they're going to wear, what they're going to drink. But rather seek first the kingdom of God and His righteousness, and all these things shall be added to you. One other promise I would like to focus on. Jesus promises that He will come again to our world. That's right. Jesus said in John 14:3, I will come again. And He means what He says, and He says what He means. It's interesting, I read a Gallup poll that revealed that 66% of the American people believe Jesus Christ is coming back to the earth in the future. 66%! That's more than the amount of Americans that claim to be born again. So even non-believers are believing Jesus is coming. I think even people who aren't Christians are alarmed at the state of our world right now. The turmoil, the upheaval, the unraveling before our eyes, it appears, of our own culture. And they're saying, is this like what the Bible was talking about? They're wondering, is Armageddon coming? Jesus is coming again. And there's a series of events that are going to happen in the end times. And they're a lot like dominoes closely stacked together. And when the first one falls, the others will fall in rapid succession. And those events in chronological order are the rapture, the revealing of the Antichrist, the tribulation period, the battle of Armageddon, the second coming, and then the millennium. So it starts with the rapture. That's the next event on the prophetic calendar. 1 Thessalonians 4:17 says, the dead in Christ shall rise first, and we which are alive and remaining shall be caught up together with them in the clouds, and so shall we ever be with the Lord. The word caught up is from the Greek word harpazo. It means to be taken by force. It's been translated into the word rapture. That is commonly used to describe this event. We're caught up to meet the Lord. And I bring this up because Jesus actually said, it would be like it was in the days of Noah before the Lord's return. Matthew 24:37, Jesus said, the arrival of the Son of Man will take place in times like Noah's. Before the great flood, everyone was carrying on as usual, having a good time, right until the day that Noah entered the ark. They knew nothing until the flood came and swept everything away. The Son of Man's arrival will be like that. Two men will be working in the field. One will be taken, the other left behind. Two women will be grinding at the mill. One will be taken and another left behind. So stay awake, be alert. You have no idea when your master will show up. So we're talking a little bit about Noah last time and how evil things were and how Noah managed to walk with God when no one else did. But what does it mean to walk with God? It's really quite simple. If you take a walk with someone, the idea is to get in cadence with each other so you can have a conversation. And there's actually a verse in the book of Amos that gives an insight. It says, shall two walk together unless they have agreed? Unless they have agreed. So to walk with God is to be in agreement with Him. In fact, this can be translated, can two walk together unless they've made an appointment? So you have an appointment with God, and I suggest you keep it. You remember that Adam had an appointment with God, or he would meet with the Lord in the cool of the day, and one day the Lord showed up in the Garden of Eden, and Adam was hiding. Why? Because he had sinned against the Lord. And God wants you to keep your appointment. You know, some people are always late for everything. Are you one of those people? Who are the late people? Raise your hand. See, well, you're raising your hand. You're owning that. You're the late people. Always late. Always 15 minutes late, right? Why is that? You don't want to be late for your appointment with God. How many of you are punctual and always on time? Raise your hand. Oh, a few more of those people. Okay, now let me ask you another question. How many of you who are punctual are married to a late person? Raise your hand. Interesting. Welcome to my world. I won't say who's who, but you might be able to figure it out. But anyway, and speaking of marriage, the word unless they have agreed also speaks of a betrothal. Can two walk together unless they've been joined as if in marriage? And the picture of us being married to Christ is used many times in Scripture. He's the groom or the bride, right? And my wife and I, you know, being married so many years, know each other very well. We'll go into a restaurant and we'll sit down, a restaurant we've been to before. And before Kathy even picks up the menu, I'll say, you're going to order this. And she'll ignore me. And she'll go through this whole process of asking many questions about, can I substitute that for this and this for that? And what about this other thing? And she goes around and around, and she always orders what I say she'll order, because I know what she's going to do. And she often knows the same about me. I'll forget something, she'll remember it. Between us, we have one complete brain, right? But here's the idea. I'm getting in sync with God. I know what God thinks about this. How do I know what God thinks about it? Because I read the Bible. And the Bible reveals God to me. And I know His thoughts. When we get into the Sermon on the Mount, effectively, you're reading the manifesto, the worldview of Jesus Himself. That's why if you have a red letter Bible, the Sermon on the Mount is all red. All red, because it's just the words of our Lord. You want to know what Jesus thinks about these things? Oh, of course, read the whole Bible. But in particular, in the Sermon on the Mount, you will see. So, can two walk together unless they have agreed? So, to walk with God means to get in sync with God, to be in rhythm with God.
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0: You know, I've heard people describe a trip to Israel as seeing the Bible actually come to life. Hey, everybody, Greg Laurie. And I've been to Israel many times, and I've led a lot of tours, and I have to say that's absolutely true. Listen, when you're walking on the same stones that Jesus Himself walked on, well, that's something that's enriching to your faith. It's not just a travel experience. It actually energizes and enhances your study of the Bible. Think of it this way. It's a vacation with a purpose. And we're going to be taking a tour of Israel April 6th to 15th, 2027. You can find out more at israel.harvest.org.
1: Step right into biblical history. 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Get details at israel.harvest.org. Well, we're learning some lessons from the life of Noah today, as Pastor Greg brings a message from the book of Genesis. Let's continue.
0: Number two, Noah was a witness for God. He was a witness for God. In 2 Peter, he's described as a preacher of righteousness. You know, though, he didn't have a lot of converts. In fact, he didn't have any. He lived 950 years and effectively outside of his family, did not have a single convert. But he stands as an example to all of those faithful seed sowers out there. You know, it's not my job to convert anybody. It is my job to faithfully communicate the gospel. So maybe you've shared the gospel with many people and no one has ever responded. Maybe you might want to think of breath mints. I'm not sure. Stop eating raw garlic before you engage people. There might be some extenuating circumstances here we could look at. But apart from that, your job is to deliver the message and leave the results in the hands of God. Well, Noah did that, but he did reach his family. Because Hebrews 11:7 says, by faith, Noah, being divinely warned of things not yet seen, moved with godly fear, prepared an ark for the saving of his household. Number three, Noah worked for God. He worked for God. He said, I want you to effectively build a giant boat. Now, there was no body of water nearby. It had never rained before. And Noah's building a giant boat, effectively like a big box that was unsinkable. And one of the greatest practical acts of faith in all of history, Noah cut down that first gopher wood tree to build this ark. You know, the Bible doesn't tell us he was a carpenter. He certainly wasn't a shipbuilder. But God called an unqualified man to do something. God does not call the qualified. He qualifies the called. Consider this fact. The ark was built by amateurs, but the Titanic was built by professionals. Okay? So sometimes it works out just fine. Now, when we think of the ark, we think this is impossible. But you could get all of those animals inside of that ark. Well, it's not impossible at all. And they didn't have to get every animal in there. They were only to carry air-breathing, land-dwelling animals and creeping things and winged animals like birds. Aquatic life like fish and whales and other amphibious creatures obviously could be in the ocean around. They didn't have to have every breed of dog, for instance, out today. They just had to have the original two dogs before we started coming up with all of these weird oodles. Someone decided a poodle should be bred with every other breed of dog. We have labradoodles and all kinds of other variations, jackapoodles, spoodles. I looked this up. There's even a German woodle, which is a German wire hair standard poodle. Look, how many of you own a labradoodle? Raise your hand up. Okay, let me just insult your dog for a moment, if you don't mind. This is my opinion. I thought of getting one. They're very cute. And they're hyperallergenic, right? Okay, we know that. So they don't shed. Okay, it's nice. But everyone I know that has one of these dogs all seem to be collectively stupid. And I've tried to figure it out. They run around like they're insane. Like, what is wrong with this dog? Other dogs will sit quietly. You can pet them. The Labradoodle's like, you know, just, I don't know what it is. And so I Googled it. Why are Labradoodles so stupid? And said something interesting happens because labs are not stupid and poodles are not stupid, but when you get the oodles going, something happens. But I also read that it's because they're very hyperactive and they need to be attention given to them. Okay, whatever, but I shouldn't have said any of these things. I know I've offended someone. I'm sorry. I feel like I've gone after the cat people long enough. Now it's time to just offend everybody out there I could possibly offend. Let's think for a few moments about the spiritual life of Noah. I mean, this man, you know, really, without any support to speak of, followed the will of God. And he sat in this boat for all of this time, and he waited on the Lord. And then when they finally reached dry land, bringing me to point number four, he remembered God. And I'm really impressed by Genesis 8:20 that says, Noah built an altar to the Lord. I mean, hey, if you'd been cooped up in a boat for that long, wouldn't you want to just run around for a while? Noah said, no, I'm going to bring a sacrifice to God. I'm going to remember that God did all of this for us. And I think it's so important to remember the Lord. There's so many ways that we can do it. You know, one way is just to say that, don't you? I love when I see a family just bow for a moment of prayer. and ask God to bless our food. By the way, if you're asked to say grace, don't go too long. You know, it's just, thank you, Lord, you provided this food. Don't wait for the food to get cold. Just don't be that person. You probably have a labradoodle too. I don't know. It's probably in the restaurant with you, right? Because it's your emotional support dog, right? But giving thanks, that's a simple way. When you take a portion of your income, the tithe, an offering, and say, we're going to give faithfully to the Lord. That's a way to remember the Lord. When you get up in the morning and you start the day with scripture and prayer, that's a way to remember the Lord. When you set Sunday aside and say, this is the Lord's day. There might be things we can do, but we're going to go worship the Lord in church. That's a way to remember the Lord.

0: good encouragement today on A New Beginning from Pastor Greg Laurie by way of his message called God Keeps His Promises. You know, one of the first promises Pastor Greg mentioned earlier in the message is that the Lord promises to forgive our sin. If we will confess our sin, He is faithful and just to forgive us of our sin and cleanse us from all unrighteousness. That's a promise there for the taking. Have you received that promise? That promise is for everyone, isn't it, Pastor Greg?
1: That's right. The Bible says whoever will call upon the name of the Lord will be saved. So think of it this way. Maybe you're out in a riptide in the ocean and you can't get your footing and you're in trouble and you see a lifeguard. Call out for help and the lifeguard will rescue you. The same is true spiritually. You're drowning in your sin. You need help. Jesus will save you. He will rescue you, but you must call out to Him. And you know how you do that? You do it in prayer. So let me just lead you in a simple prayer. And you can pray this prayer after me. You can pray it out loud if you like. And this is where you are calling out to Jesus to save you. Just pray this. Lord Jesus, I know I'm a sinner. And I know You are the Savior who died on the cross for my sin and rose again from the dead. Now, Lord, I turn from my sin and I put my faith in You. Be my Savior, my Lord, be my God and my friend. I choose to follow You from this moment forward. In Jesus' name I pray. Amen. Hey, if you just prayed that prayer, I want you to know that Christ Himself has come to live inside of you. And I have a resource I want to send you. It's called the New Believer's Bible. 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But let me get this New Believer's Bible into your hands as quickly as possible. Here's Dave to tell you more.
0: 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Well, this month, America celebrates a milestone birthday, and we want to make available a relevant movie called A Great Awakening. It's the story of George Whitefield, Benjamin Franklin, and the Great Awakening that set the stage for the founding of our country. Here's the movie's director, Joshua Enck.
2: In the 250th anniversary of our nation, the word liberty is going to be used in many, many circles.
3: Yep.
2: And people, it's something that everybody wants. Everybody wants liberty, but they have different definitions
3: yes.
2: of it. Some people think that ultimate liberty is no rules at all. But we know that that all leads to bondage.
3: Yeah.
2: And then others know that there's a construct and there's, you know, a moral code.
3: Yes.
2: And that it follows what true liberty really is.
3: Right.
2: And true liberty for us is the belief in Jesus Christ to be set free from our sins. And that is what's on that liberty bell that rings out in our
3: yes.
2: city of brotherly love. Proclaim liberty throughout all the land unto all the inhabitants thereof. This film, A Great Awakening, is going to proclaim the true definition of liberty through two unlikely people mm-hmm. who providentially came together. You know, and not just was a part of the Great Awakening,
3: right.
2: but sparked the Great Awakening.
3: Right.
2: And it became an inferno and literally changed the culture of this nation and gave it its identity.
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3: 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He's continuing in the book of Luke, the gospel for everyone. And, of course, we're praying for Harvest Crusade. It's coming to Angel Stadium, as Pastor Greg mentioned earlier, July 11th, with performances by Phil Wickham, Michael W. Smith, Carrie Job Carnes, Cody Carnes, Taya, plus, of course, the gospel presentation and proclamation by Pastor Greg Laurie. Tickets are sold out, but you can watch it online, and I encourage everybody, have a watch party. 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It's a great time to bring people together, maybe somebody that you know that isn't walking with the Lord. What a fun way to just casually, hey, let's all watch Harvest Crusade and get together and enjoy all of the wonderful music, and it's just going to be a great day altogether. K-Wave will be out at Harvest as well, so if you are going and you've got your ticket, come by the booth and say hello. 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Pastor Chuck Swindoll has a lesson about the early days of Jesus, and he was really the ultimate influencer of his time, really, when you think about it. But at the time, as he was gathering more and more followers, he was referred to as the Lamb of God, and he was rescuing the souls of men, which of course confused those in power at the time. And so Pastor Chuck is going to turn to 1 Corinthians for his message today, and it's really about how everybody was trying to figure out, like, who is this guy and what is he doing and why is he being referred to as a lamb? Because, you know, in that day, a lamb was not a leader, let's put it that way. But Pastor Chuck will do a better job explaining it, and that's coming up on Insight for Living. I'm your host, Lynn Hackman. It's great to be with you today. You're tuned to K-Wave.
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7: 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Matthew 28:20 says, "And remember, I am with you always to the end of the age." 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Once again, that's Matthew 28:20, and I'm Pastor Nathan Hamry. 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
8: Hello, I'm David Jeremiah. 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
11: There's a question that echoes across the centuries, first asked by a puzzled young man climbing a mountain with his father carrying firewood. Remember the scene? Isaac asked his dad, "Where's the lamb?" It is in many ways the question the entire Old Testament is asking. And the answer, when it finally comes, is staggering. Today on Insight for Living, Chuck Swindoll continues to trace this thread from the altars of ancient Israel all the way to a moment beside the Jordan River, when a voice cut through the crowd and said, "Behold, the Lamb of God."
12: Thank you, our Father, that your Son is our Savior, and that He, like a shepherd, leads us. And because we are only sheep, we tend to go our own way. We've read of that, but we knew before we read it that this is true. All we like sheep have gone astray. We have turned each one of us to his own way. Thank you for laying all of our iniquity on another, for we could never have paid our own way into heaven. Thank you that Jesus paid it all. And we rest in his finished work this day. We worship our Savior, Jesus Christ. We magnify his name. We meet around his word. We sing his songs. We would glorify his name, whether by life or by death. Today there are many who hurt. They grieve. They live with sorrows that have been brought on by this earth's catastrophes and heartaches and brokenness. I pray, Lord, that you will bring comfort and hope and reassurance from what is declared this day. Comfort and guide them into decisions that need to be made. And if it's to wait, may they make that decision as well. Those who wait upon the Lord will renew their strength. They will mount up with wings as eagles. They will run and not be weary. They will not faint as they walk on. There are those who have lost their way, and attempting to find their way back to you, they have come to this house of worship. I pray that you will guide very clearly as they discover the path that leads to peace through faith in your Son. Some come this day rejoicing. Your hand has been good to them, and you've provided abundantly, and we with them rejoice and are grateful for your provision. Thank you for those whom you have healed. Thank you for those whom you have given new hope. Thank you for those who celebrate births of new babies. We pray that you would meet the deepest needs of our lives and those who grieve the loss of loved ones and family. Reduce us all in our awareness to that of a lamb, a needy, dependent lamb, that we might see ourselves as we really are, wholly in need of what you provide. In the name of the Savior Jesus, we pray. And everyone said, Amen.
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12: Surely the thought of a lamb did not impress the shakers and movers of the first century in the Middle East. I mean, there certainly were some type A individuals who got word of this man who was taking Galilee by storm. I mean, people were being swept into his teaching and they were following him by the thousands. And then word gets back to someone's headquarters and they hear, did you hear that he's known as the Lamb? A lamb? You sang the words to the song, and it's my favorite part of the song we sang. Who would have thought that a lamb could rescue the souls of men? And why would the songwriter put that in there? Because you don't think of lambs as rescuing anyone. You rescue lambs. Lambs don't rescue you. Unless, of course, the lamb is the Lamb of God. 1 Corinthians 5, beginning at verse 6. Paul is writing the people of Corinth and he's urging them to clean up their lives. They were a people who danced near the edge of disobedience. They were what we might call a fast culture. And because of that, Paul had to rein them in. And one of the ways of doing it was to remind them of the importance of getting rid of the leaven. In the scriptural days, leaven was a symbol. It was a word representing sin. Look at how Paul uses it in 1 Corinthians 5, verse 6. Your boasting is not good. They'd been boasting about how full of grace they were when in fact it was license. He said, that's not good. Do you not know that a little leaven leavens the whole lump of dough? Do you not realize that when you put just a little leaven, the dough will all rise? It's not just a little part of it. And it's a picture of sin. A little bit of sin and the life is contaminated. The presence of sin and the life is on its way to becoming shattered. So he says, clean up your life. A little bit of leaven leavens the whole lump. So a thought, reap an act. So an act, reap a habit. So a habit, reap your character. So your character, reap your destiny. That's Paul's concern here. And so he now turns to the picture of Christ the Lamb, Christ the Passover, verse 7. Clean out the old leaven so that you may be a new lump, just as you are, in fact, unleavened, meaning in your position, you are as righteous as the Son of God is righteous. So in your life, you must be as well. For Christ, here it is, Christ, our Passover, has also been sacrificed. Isn't that a marvelous statement? We no longer come to an altar and slice the throat of an animal and the blood pours out, as happened day after day after day on Jewish altars. We come to our Savior who is our Passover, and in Him forgiveness is found. In Him alone there is purpose and reason to go on with our lives. The Christ, our Passover, has been sacrificed. Let me add this. He never needs to be sacrificed again. It is called a finished work. Christ said, while hanging on the cross, Tetelestai, the very word he used, it has been finished. It has been completed. It is done. Paid for. paid in full. At that moment, the Lamb of God took care of that which had forever plagued humanity. Past, present, and future, the sins of humanity taken care of. Now, this isn't an afterthought with God. This is part of the plan since the foundations of the world. In fact, Isaiah chapter 53 prophesied of it way back 700 years B.C. This is one of the clearest and longest of all the predictions, or if you will, prophecies in the scriptures. What is interesting about prophecy is that frequently you will find prophecies not only declared in scripture, but fulfilled in scriptural times. Here's a case in point. Isaiah writes of the Lamb who was to be slaughtered, picturing the coming Messiah. So Isaiah is looking ahead 700 years or so for the coming of Messiah. And please observe how he describes the scene. You would think he was an eyewitness, though he wrote 7 centuries before the fact. Verse 3 of Isaiah 53. He was despised and forsaken of men, a man of sorrows, and acquainted with grief, and like one from whom men hide their face, he was despised, and we did not esteem him. It's a picture of shunning. Shunning. Have nothing to do with him. Discount his importance. They hide their face from him. You do that when you are shunning another individual. You turn away from them. You discount their presence, their lives. You shun them. You do not esteem them. And that's the picture here. And then with that in mind, Isaiah goes further to describe the price that was paid. Surely our griefs he himself bore. Our sorrows he carried. And yet, even in that day yet to come, we esteem him stricken and smitten of God and afflicted. He got what he had coming. How many of those standing around the cross saw that as simply a man getting his just deserts? Any man who claims that he's God blasphemes. And a blasphemer needs to be put to death. That's first century thinking. And they did not realize. That's why Jesus said while on the cross, "Father, forgive them. They don't know what they're doing." But look at verse 5. He was pierced through for our transgressions, crushed for our iniquities. The chastening for our well-being fell on him, and by his scourging we are healed. This is one of the classic verses on the substitutionary death of Christ. Look at it closely. Our iniquities, our sin, our transgressions fell on him. He took our place. He entered into it as if it were his own. Paul wrote later, "He who knew no sin became sin for us, that we might be made the righteousness of God in him, and in him alone." That's why Jesus could say, "I am the way, the truth, and the life. No one comes to the Father but through me." No other death would pay our debt to God. No other lamb would be qualified, for all the others are spotted and blemished. He is the spotless lamb. Scripture makes that clear. 3 statements. He knew no sin, had no sin, did no sin. The spotless Lamb of God took our place. And why did we need that? Verse 6. Probably the best statement of depravity in all the Old Testament. Look at the whole picture. All of us, like sheep, have gone astray. And now he individualizes it. Each of us has turned to his own way. But the Lord has caused the iniquity of us all to fall on him. J. Alec Motyer writes this. The picture of straying sheep summarizes all our inadequacy and all our errancy of nature. We all and each express both common culpability and individual responsibility. We cannot blame the herd instinct, even though we all alike are implicated. Each sin of every sinner would be like a separate wound in the heart of this man of sorrows. Interesting, isn't it, that we live in a time in which we must convince people that really the problem is sin. The problem is a sinful condition, and it required the death of the Savior in order for that sin to be cleansed. And God in His righteousness demanded the sacrifice of blood, and it was the blood of the Savior that brought that kind of healing and cleansing. Hanging on the cross, He bore all our sins. Get this, past, present, future. The complete payment for sin was made for those of us who have gone astray, who have turned to our own way. And then, as if to drive the point finally home yet again, verse 7, He was oppressed, He was afflicted, yet He did not open His mouth. Here's the word again, like a lamb led to slaughter. Lambs, when going to slaughter, go with blind compliance, regardless of the destination. They go where they're led. The servant Savior, however, goes with knowing submission. He knew when He came that He came to this earth to die. Maligned, mistreated, misunderstood, we read here, like a sheep that is silent before its shearers, He did not open His mouth. I don't know if you remember seeing the Passion of the Christ. If you did, you will never forget the scene. I know I won't. In fact, there were times in that film, sitting right beside Cynthia, and I noticed she too, both of us had to just look down. You could hardly bear what you were witnessing in the scourging. But what stood out to me is the silence of this Lamb of God. Doesn't burst forth with cursing, doesn't scream out words of retaliation. He took it. They punched Him with their fists. They put the crown of thorns on Him. They nailed His hands and feet with Roman spikes. And His words come full of forgiveness. And finally, it is finished. 700 years before Christ, Isaiah writes of it. We move ahead to John chapter 1, and in doing so, we move from 700 B.C. to A.D. 25-26, somewhere around there, as Jesus begins His ministry. John chapter 1 includes the announcement of the baptizer. His forerunner, the one who leads the way before the Savior becomes that well known, John is preparing the way for the one who is yet to come. And I love his humility. Verse 26, John answered them, saying, I baptize in water, but among you stands one whom you do not know. It is He who comes after me, the thong of whose sandal I am not worthy to untie. These things took place in Bethany beyond the Jordan where John was baptizing. Now look closely. The next day, he saw Jesus coming to him and said, Behold, the Lamb of God who takes away the sin of the world. What makes this so amazing is that 700 years before John made this announcement, Isaiah had written of Him as the Lamb who would be led to slaughter. John says, there He is. There He is. It's a good time for me to add that when you are speaking to another person about the subject of faith, Focus your conversation on the person of Christ, not on the generalities of religion, not on the subject of church and church attendance. Focus it on Christ. Remember the words of John. Behold the Lamb of God. Stay with the person of Christ. Remind the individual of the work that Christ has done on the cross in bearing our sins and taking away our iniquities. That's John's announcement to his followers on that day. Behold the Lamb of God. A magnificent statement. Now, let's move ahead to right around 65, AD 65. John was looking at, Isaiah was looking ahead. Peter now looks back on the finished fact, the accomplished work of Christ. 1 Peter chapter 1. Last stop off, I promise. I know some of you think, my finger's getting tired going from one thing to another. Well, if it was all in one section, I'd leave us there, but it's not. I didn't write it. I just read it and teach from it. 1 Peter chapter 1. Love this verse of Scripture. Knowing that you were not, verse 18, that you were not redeemed with perishable things like silver and gold from your futile way of life. Constantly in this culture, constantly there's the emphasis on money. I guarantee you, you tune into the news anytime through this day, and it won't be 2 hours. It'll probably be less before you'll hear something mentioned about money. Money. Investment. Money. Money. It's been a constant theme in these recent weeks. We're not redeemed with filthy lucre. We're not redeemed with dollars and cents. If you had multiple billions of dollars, by the way, you used to have it. You don't have it now. But regardless of the amount, you could not pay your way into heaven. That's the whole point. You're not redeemed that way. Verse 19, then how are we redeemed? From the precious blood, as of a lamb. There it is again, unblemished and spotless. The blood of Christ. During his lifetime, W.A. Criswell would often include in his way of life the writing of a number of books, and my library is filled with most of what Dr. Criswell wrote. I pulled the book he wrote on 1 Peter off my shelf just this past week, and when I got to verses 18 and 19, I found myself in a wonderful place to read. Listen to Criswell's words. It is easy to fall into the habit of preaching about the gospel, but not the gospel itself. However, when we speak on and expound a text like ours, meaning the verses I just read, we are brought back to the heart of the gospel message of Christ. This is one way of discovering whether the message is of God or of men. In so many areas of the modern liberal Christian world, the preaching of the blood is offensive. I have been in churches where hymns on the blood have been purged from all the hymn books. And the liberal theologian looks upon a text such as ours as a religion of the butcher shop. But the presentation of the whole revelation of God in the Scriptures is ever the same. There is no remission of sins without the shedding of blood from the beginning of Genesis to the book of the Revelation. The gospel story is that Christ is come into the world to die for our sins according to the Scriptures. And then, I love it that Criswell often would do this. He quotes from the great gospel song. What can wash away my sin? Answer that. Nothing but the blood of Jesus. What can make me whole again? Nothing but the blood of Jesus. Oh, precious is the flow that makes us white as snow. No other fount I know. Nothing but the blood of Jesus. That's from the very heart of the gospel. That comes from the Lord Himself. My son, you are to go. And just as Isaac was to be offered up by Abraham, so the Son was offered up for our sins in the exact plan and unfolding of the plan of salvation for us. That's not the theology of the butcher shop. That's the theology of the biblical record. It takes the blood to wash away the sins of the world. It, as one man put it so well, it is the greatest detergent ever known to humanity. It continues to wash away sin. The reason you have forgiveness is because of the blood of Christ that was poured out on that cross to redeem you from a slave market from which you could never redeem yourself. Isaiah looked ahead, John looked at, Peter looks back, and his concern is that we live lives in light of that, lives of purity. See verse 17? Look here. If you address as Father the one who impartially judges according to each one's work, conduct yourselves in fear during the time of your stay on earth. His emphasis is that we be holy as our God is holy. And that's up in verses 15 and 16. You maybe have been reared in a culture where the blood was not mentioned. Certainly in this day in which we live, it is becoming less and less a thing of importance. If you have been in that culture, you have missed the point of the Savior's death. Without the giving, the shedding, the pouring out of the blood, there is no forgiveness of our sins.
11: 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The Lamb was not incidental to God's plan. He was the plan. And because Christ has been sacrificed once and for all, we're called to live differently, purely, with reverence before a holy God. 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I'm Bill Meyer. 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
3: 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Sacrifice is the topic up today on Focus on the Family, and to Jim Daly and John Fuller are going to welcome back relationship coaches Jason and Tori Benham for, well, they're going to continue their conversation about communication in marriage. And it's so, so important, especially, you know, over time, you know, people change over time, and communication is so key when it when it comes to, you know, time going on in a marriage, and when we don't communicate, that's when we have a problem. And Tori and Jason have a podcast and have written a book about keeping marriages strong through words and a commitment not to quit. That's what they're going to talk about today. And part of not quitting includes

0: includes sacrifice, as you might imagine. But they're going to explain it in detail and give us some really great tips for when you kind of feel stuck and you're in a marriage and you're like, oh, yeah, I don't know what I'm going to do about this, that, or the other thing. They've got some great tips. So keep it right here. I'm your host, Lynn Hackman. Focus on the Family is coming up next.
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16: God transformed my heart. Yeah. And he can do that to anybody. There are probably some people listening right now that think, you know, I can't do that for my husband or my wife or whatever. Do it. Mm-hmm. And when, you know, the essential element of love is sacrifice. And when you sacrifice, God, your Father, who is also your father-in-law, will bring the transformation that's needed in your heart and your mind and your life, and he'll transform your relationship.
17: Well, Jason and Tori Benham are back with us today on Focus on the Family with Jim Daly, and I'm John Fuller. We're so glad you've joined us.
13: John, so often the fun, kind of what seems to be lighthearted conversations end up being the most powerful, and I felt like that last time. Mm-hmm. It was fun. If you haven't heard it, go back and listen to it through the app or the website. You can get that program. But it just had so many nuggets in it. They were crisp and right to the point and wrapped in humor, mm-hmm. which I think helps it to stick in our heads. At least for me, that helps.
17: Well, and I've been married 40-plus years.
13: You're
17: bragging 40 years, and we can still drink in this wisdom because it's applicable to anybody in marriage, right?
13: Oh, yeah. If anything, I felt like I'm halfway there.
17: Oh.
13: So anyway, but that's the point. We want to help you have the best marriage you can have in Christ. I mean, that's the goal. And so often, you know, some people write to us and say, you know, you may

0: significant idol out of family. Well, we are a family ministry. We know that there are other ways to express your love to the Lord and live this life. But we're speaking to wanna marry couples and married couples and all the seasons of that expression, mm-hmm. whether it's death of a spouse or divorce or whatever may happen, and then all the parenting along the way. This is our mission. So we're going to talk about this in that context. And our guest did such a great job kind of bringing the right things to think about in marriage.
1: Right, right. And while this is, as you described it, Jim, a lighter show, there are people with serious issues. Mm-hmm. And just this quick reminder that we've got so many resources for you if you're struggling. Just give us a call, 800, the letter A, and the word family. And Jason and Tori do a lot. They're podcasters and authors and speakers, and they've written a terrific book called Marriage A to Z, 30 Days to Relational Transformation.
0: Jason and Tori, welcome back.
2: Yeah,
3: it's great to be with you guys
0: again. It was fun last time. I don't know if you enjoyed it.
1: I did.
0: You were sharing all your raw stories of how you failed.
2: Yeah. I felt like that what we were sharing is really going to help you with Gene.
0: I think that's that came through loud and clear. I made lots of notes, which I hope you are as well. But let's go to the other easy letter of the alphabet, Q. So we've covered X and Z and Q.
2: I don't even remember what Q
3: is.
2: Like,
3: what is Q?
0: What is
1: quilting?
3: Oh, don't quit. Right?
2: Quilting.
0: I thought it was quilting. No, I'm kidding. I'm
2: going, quit quitting.
0: What a good husband you are. You're into quilting.
2: Yeah.
0: Tori. But it's quitting.
3: Quitting.
2: Yeah.
3: Quit quitting.
2: Quit
3: so,
2: quitting.
0: Is it obvious or what's the
2: substance around it? It is very obvious, but I think that it says a lot about your commitment. Mm-hmm. You know, I mean, there does come a point where your emotions aren't lining up with what you want them to. Maybe you said the wrong thing and your spouse, and it is just, there's nothing that you can do in that moment to make things better except refuse to quit.
3: Mm-hmm.
0: Yeah.
2: It's, I'm not going to say, I'm not going to use the D word, you know, we're just not going to quit. That's it. I'm just going to continue moving forward. And yeah, we might need some space. We might need some of that. But I'm not quitting on you, mm-hmm. and I know you're not quitting on me. And once you get to that point, I'm telling you, just that brings security in a relationship.
0: It's like, let me back the truck up a little bit, though, because I think it's important for people listening and viewing where they may be, the well is dry.
2: Mm-hmm. Mm-hmm.
0: That's where they're at. Yeah. They can't imagine that this well will ever fill with fresh water again, meaning
2: right.
0: the love in their relationship.
2: Mm-hmm.
0: Speak to that person in that moment where, okay, they're just realizing, I don't know that we have enough together mm-hmm. to continue. Now, as Christians, I know you guys are jumping out going, what are you talking about? I'm just trying to position this to say that couples, both mm-hmm. in the church and outside the church, will feel like the well is dry.
2: Well,
0: and I've come to the end of my rope. Yeah. And there's nothing there incentivizing me to stick with it. How do we need to look at that differently in that moment?
2: I love that question because I see it all through Scripture, where one of the first things that they would do when they went into a new place was to dig a well.
3: Mm.
2: It's like you have to have a well. And then when we see Jesus, when he announced essentially that he is the Messiah, the Son of God, the first person, it's to a woman that he meets at a well. And it's like the well is so incredibly important. That's why I hearken back to an analogy we used earlier about be a fountain and not a drain. You have to tap into that well. You have to tap into the source. You have to give God the credit that he is powerful enough to transform anything. He brings dead things to life.
3: Mm-hmm.
2: He brings dead things to life. You need to claim that over yourself, and you need to claim that over your spouse and over your relationship. And you bring God, the author of life, in. I mean, you go even look in the book of Ezekiel where God told him to prophesy to the bones. These were dead bones.
0: Dry bones.
2: Yeah. They were completely dried, which means they've been dead for a long time. And he prophesied to them and they woke up and they started rattling. And then he's like, now prophesy to the breath. He breathes life into those bones. And then they arose a great army. You know, a great army, they're on mission. An army has a mission. And I think oftentimes when you're at the bottom of your rope and you feel like the well is dry, oftentimes it's because you guys have lost your sense of mission as a couple. And it's like, why did God put us together in the first place? Because it's certainly not to sit here and argue back and forth. Mm-hmm. And you know what? The more you focus on trying to get along, the more you're probably going to start arguing. What you need to do is stop focusing on you, stop focusing on your relationship, and get out there and start focusing on helping other people. And you embrace each other's strengths and even your weaknesses to be able to do that. Watch how the Lord comes in and rewards you. And now all of a sudden, that well is not dry. It's overflowing.
0: Mm-hmm. Tori, in that regard, you mentioned in this section of not quitting, the marital vows and the importance of that. What do you want to remind us about that?
3: I think that hopelessness is such a killer in marriage. I think that that's something that I recognize probably midway into our marriage. I remember there being a season where I was feeling just kind of low. Like, I think it was during the winter season, and I just was feeling just not myself and some anxiety. And I was just going to the Lord, and I was like, and I was feeling it in my relationship, but I was also feeling it in every area of my life, just kind of a down season. And I remember asking the Lord, I need you to speak to me. Like, what's going on inside of me that I am struggling so much? And the Lord gave me a dream, and in the dream, it was the most like hopeless situation. It wouldn't even make sense to you if I told you the dream, but it was very hopeless. And I woke up, and I looked at the clock, and I still thought that this thing had happened. And then I realized it was a dream, and that it wasn't real. And in that moment, this like overwhelming sense of hopelessness dropped, because it was just a dream. It was just a nightmare. And I felt hope come over my body, and I just felt like this breath of fresh air. And I felt like the Lord said, this is what's happening in your life. You are living in hopelessness. You are seeing everything through this lens of hopelessness, even in the most silly ways. Like that day, I remember three different people asked me to do something, and I had to say no, and I'm a people pleaser. And I had plans that day, and I couldn't help these three people that I love so much, but I had other plans and other commitments, so I had to say no to them. Something that's the worst thing for a people pleaser to have to say is no. And I felt that weight of hopelessness. And the Lord said, do you see, like, this is how you're operating. You're operating in this weight of hopelessness, and it's infiltrating into every area of your life, including your marriage.
0: Yeah.
3: And so I began to just really focus in on that. Like, how am I living a life of hopelessness? And some of those ways were the ways I was thinking about Jason. Some of the ways were the ways I was even thinking about my own kids. Some of the conversations we'd have about our kids, they were hopeless. It was like, they don't do this. And did you know he did this again? And she talked, you know, it's like this.
0: Oh, yeah, I know.
3: It's like this attitude. It's this attitude, like that doomsday attitude. And I remember the Lord just really speaking to my heart in that season that I am operating out of a spirit of hopelessness. And I began to really turn that around. And I began to breathe life into my relationship. I began to look for good in everybody. I began to look for the good in Jason. I began to talk about the good I was seeing in my kids to Jason and the people around me. And I began to just kind of have that victory mindset. We talk about a victory mindset in our book, Beauty and Battle, of, you know, if we are one with Christ, we're on the winning team. Mm-hmm. In the end, we win. So let's live like we win. Let's not live like we're victims of hopelessness.
2: Can I put a bow on that real quick? Because trust is a choice. Hope is a feeling. Trust is the choice we make when we're going to trust God no matter what. Hope is the feeling that follows. I think a lot of people don't have hope because they've never truly made the choice to trust.
0: Mm-hmm. Yeah.
2: So make the choice where you are in your relationship, wherever it is. Make that choice that you're going to stick with it, that you're going to trust God as your father and God as your father-in-law. And in time, that feeling is going to follow, the feeling of hope.
0: You know, in mentioning that quit in this part of the book, you also talk about perhaps it's not going to be divorce, it's going to be apathy.
2: Mm.
0: So I, you know, committed Christian couples, they may land there, but the marriage is nearly dead.
3: Mm-hmm.
0: And that's what you mean by the apathy.
2: Yeah.
0: How do we avoid that, not to just be business partners and apathetic?
2: I think the first, we have to recognize that the opposite of love is not hate. The opposite of love is indifference. And if you're feeling indifferent toward your spouse, you need to go to your father-in-law. I'm going to keep bringing it back.
0: Yeah,
2: you need to go to God and ask him to reignite that passion in your heart. He did it for me. I think I actually told the story on one of our broadcasts that we did on our first book, Beauty and Battle, but I'll just give you the cliff notes. But that happened to me 5 years into marriage, where that love that was once, you know, on fire and just filled with fervency just began to dissipate. And I was focusing on building a business and doing all sorts of stuff, praying to the Lord about my business, and God was really blessing it. And one morning I was up praying, and I felt like the Lord said to me, why don't you pray as hard about your marriage as you do your business?
0: Mm-hmm.
2: And I was convicted about that. So I started praying, you know, like, okay, Lord, help me and Tori, you know, it's good. And I just felt a sense of deep conviction that I was not as fully in love with her as I once was. And I felt like the Lord was kind of showing me, If I have the ability to get you to a 10 in marriage on a scale of 1 to 10, why would you settle for a 5 or a 6? You know, why even settle for an 8 if you can get to a 10? And I felt like that was something that I needed to pray into. And so every morning I got down on my knees about 5:30 in the morning beside our bed, and I would lay my hands on Tori. Now, I said this in our last program, but I got to reiterate. I made sure to leave it above the shoulders. I didn't want her to think I was making an early morning move or anything like that. So I would place my hands on her and pray that God would reignite my passion for her. Mm. And He did it. I had a crazy dream, and I had a dream that she was cheating on me and that I almost literally killed a guy. And I woke up just before I punched the guy right in the face, you know, and I looked over at her, and she's snoozing over there. She has no idea that she's in love with another man, you know. But in that moment, I was like, oh, my gosh.
0: You were feeling it.
2: I woke her up, yeah. And it was like, is somebody talking to you? Like, I started, like, the feeling of jealousy was very real. Mm-hmm. I mean, you know, that's the beauty of a dream, is that your body doesn't know if it really happened or not, because your brain hasn't fully processed it.
0: Yeah.
2: So I was feeling all those jealousy emotions. God really woke up my jealousy. And after about 20 minutes, I finally calmed down, and I got down on my knees next to our bed, just like was my, because it was about 4 o'clock in the morning at this point, just like was my habit for the last 2 weeks, placed my hands on her. And no sooner did I do that, that the Lord reminded me of Revelation 2. Revelation 2, remember you've lost your first love, where he was talking to the church in Ephesus. And I felt like the Lord was like, you stopped pursuing her. You're now pursuing a career. I'm like, well, what do I do? You know, it's funny how before you get married, you know how to pursue your spouse. But then after you get married, you kind of forget how.
0: Yeah.
2: But the Revelation 2 had the answer. Remember, he tells them, remember how far you've fallen. Repent and redo the things you did at first. Remember, repent, redo. And in that moment, I started to remember how much I loved Tori and all the times. And then even that day and for the remaining few weeks, I started listening to our old songs that we used to listen to together. And it started kind of drumming up emotions in me. I repented for having a marriage that was hovering around a 5 or a 6 rather than a 10. And I started to redo the things we did at first that caused us to fall in love. Writing notes, dancing together to slow country music in the kitchen, a little Garth Brooks, maybe a little George Strait.
0: You got the soundtracks ready.
3: Uh-huh.
2: And my heart started to go in that direction. So I would say when it feels dead, you need to remember, you need to repent, you need to redo the things that you did at first, and then you watch how God will transform you.
0: No, that is really good, and it's a good awakening when a husband can do that. And I'll put it in that context. But Tori, let me speak to you again. The woman that's going, I've kind of done everything I can do. And he's like, you know, is it time for the spiritual defibrillator? Because he's not responsive, you know, and he's the kind of guy that might say, well, I love you. I told you I love you when we got married. Do I need to tell you again? You know, that attitude.
3: Yes.
0: And speak to that woman and with that woman in our little dialogue here. If she's in that spot, what can she do? She feels like it's not working.
3: Yeah.
0: Help me.
3: Well, I was that woman. I remember very much being that woman. And Jason, like Jason was telling with the story, is that he had pursued me so much in our dating years, but then we got married and he started this business. And he really, all of his attention went to the business. All of his focus went to that business. And I remember being in the bathroom on the floor crying many, many nights. Just, God, please, like, turn his heart back to me. Help him to cherish me again. And I remember the Lord getting me to a place where he wanted me to have my full dependency on him. And I remember just asking the Lord, like, to do, like, asking him, begging him, just turn Jason's heart towards me. And then he began to show me how to turn my face towards him, towards God, because my expectations and my desires were all wrapped up in the way that Jason was treating me, in the way that Jason was responding to me. And so the Lord had to do something inside of me to where my full reliance was on him, and that my needs were met through him. And he began to do that as I began to surrender that to him. And I never stopped asking. I continued to ask God to change Jason's heart towards me. But I surrendered a part of my heart that just longed so much for Jason to meet my needs. And I gave it to the Lord and let him to start meeting those needs. And then in time, the Lord started using Jason to meet those needs, but I knew who it was. I knew who the source was, and it wasn't Jason. It was, I knew my source was God himself, and that he was now using Jason to meet those needs. But it was, I think that most women that I talk to go through this. Like, yeah. This is something very common where there is a period in your relationship where it feels dead. It feels like it's gone somewhere. And you remember, and all you have is this distant memory of what it once was. And it's so hard in those moments. But I think that the Lord can use all of it. I don't think any of it is ever wasted.
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0: You know, the two common themes I've heard from you during the time we've been talking these last couple of days is really giving it to the Lord, turning toward the Lord, but then adjusting your mindset. You've said that probably 10 times.
3: Yeah.
0: It's so powerful. It seems like it would be so easy and so rational and smart.
3: Yes.
0: To do something like that. Why is it so hard?
3: I know.
0: It is like a gutter we're in, and we just can't emotionally get out of that. We feel like we're saying the right things, but we're not truly believing them deep down.
3: Yes.
0: So, you got to make that effort. You got to make that connection. Turn to the Lord.
3: Yes.
0: And then ask him to engage in the situation.
3: Yes.
0: And begin to do the things that only you can control.
3: Yeah, exactly.
0: And one of them is not your husband.
3: Yeah,
0: I mean, exactly. You can't control him, and us husbands can't control our wives.
3: Yeah. Our thoughts are so they're tricky. Like, we talk about in Beauty and Battle, the neuroscience behind our thoughts. Like, the way that we think, with the thoughts that we think over and over again, they create neural pathways in our minds, and it gets us on a path that we continue on. And so if you have a thought, and then you think it again the next day, that groove, neuroscience actually shows this. There's a groove in your head that gets deeper and deeper. It gets more easily accessible the next time.
0: So when you say there's a hole in your head, it's true?
3: It's actually true. Yes. But the really good news is that we can rewire our thoughts. We can rewire our brain. And it takes effort. It takes recognizing at what foot of the path that we're at, right? It takes a lot of work, but it is 100% doable. And, we talk about it in the book. For me, like, I had these thoughts of Jason that were not moving me towards him. They were actually moving me away from him. They were making me mad at him. I was, the thoughts that I was thinking of him were not leading me to a path that I wanted to be on. It ultimately was not leading to connection. It was ultimately leading to division in our marriage. And so when I began to recognize, wait a minute, these thoughts that I'm thinking, they're not leading me where I want to go. So I better start rethinking some of these things.
0: Sounds simple, but hard to do.
3: So hard to do.
0: Yeah.
3: And so when I would get to the foot of that path, and I would recognize, I know what's going on here. I am at the foot of this path, and it's so easy to go down this path, but I know where it's going. And that's not where I want to go. Yeah. So I'm not going to think that thought. I'm going to think about things that are good and whole. You know, what's that verse? Think about things that are good and true and lovely and of good report, you know. And so you have to transform your thinking. You have to change your mind. You have to change your mindset. But you really have to start by knowing where you want to go.
0: Right.
3: Right. Like, for me, it was like, it's so easy to get on this path, but now I know where it's going. So I'm not going to do that. I'm not going to go there.
0: So true. Let's end with P, which you say is practice presence. Mm. You have a powerful story about your mom who died of lung cancer in 2017, I believe. Yeah. How did that intersect with presence?
2: My mom was the most fully present woman that you would ever meet. And, what we tell couples is the greatest present that you can give to your spouse is your presence. And it works with family, too. Mm-hmm. And my mom, she came down with pulmonary fibrosis, which is a scarring of the lungs.
0: Very difficult.
2: And in her final days, they send in the palliative nurses and all of that. And basically, they're just trying to give her comfort measures so that she can pass peacefully, because there was nothing that we could do. And she was only 68 years old. Mm-hmm. And they came in and offered her morphine. And at this point, she was really having a hard time breathing. Her blood, her oxygen levels were so low. It was like she was walking on a treadmill trying to breathe through a straw. And we were watching her in pain. She was a nurse, though. And so she knew that once you start administering the morphine, then you can fall asleep and just, you know, pass away that way. And we're all like, please do that. Like, yeah. That's what we want you to do. And she's like, no, I want to be present. I want to be there with all of us. And, you know, we had her for another 4 days.
0: Wow.
2: And we would, all of us would gather around and sing worship. And then she would open her eyes every now and then. You'd see a little tear come out of her. Like she was experienced. She was there with us. And then on the last night, it was my little daughter, Allie, who was our oldest daughter. And she stayed with my mom that night. And I was up there with her all night. And I slept on the floor. And Allie was sleeping right next to her. And my mom was having a hard time breathing, and one of the little bells went off. So Allie got up, and my mom had a mask on, and Allie moved her mask just a little bit, and my mom said, Coke. She just wanted a Coke. A
0: sip of Coke.
2: And, you know, she's in her dying days. She wants Coke. Let's get her Coke. So Allie got her some Coke. This is like 2 o'clock in the morning, and I'm laying on the ground, and I'm watching this. And Allie gets her a Coke, and she's drinking it out of a straw, and then Allie pulls it back. And then my mom reaches up and pulls her mask back and says, in broken English, you know, I love you, Allie. Then she put her mask right back on, and those were her last words. And then she died that morning. But not until my little daughter got a chance to be in the presence of her grandmother. And that was the greatest gift. And so when we were writing this book, I was like, man, my mom, she just was somebody who was fully present. And, you know, now, I mean, when you got your phones and all this kind of stuff, I mean, it's really hard to be fully present. But I never forget, you know, 8 years ago when my mom was fully present. And now my daughter Allie has a story to tell. And I'm telling people this story. And I wish I could tell it without crying. It's just not going to happen.
0: But I know that you do.
2: I know it makes you feel like you want to hug me right now, Jim, so we can hold each other after this broadcast.
0: But it does illustrate the connection. I mean, what a beautiful gift for your daughter to hear that from her grandmother. That does make me cry.
3: And what she taught us was just that you have to fight for presence. Like what Nana taught us was the fight for it. You know, for 4 days, she didn't need to fight. She could have taken the morphine and gone to sleep and been peaceful and not suffered at all. But she actually wrote on a dry erase board, pray that the Lord will give me increased strength to fight. Because that was when she lost her voice and she couldn't even say. But she fought for the presence of her family. And those moments were precious to her. They meant something to her. And she suffered through some of the pain so that we could have her presence and that she could have ours.
2: And you know, that's exactly what Jesus did on the cross when he was offered that little mix on the sponge and he refused to drink it. It was just a little something that could have numbed the pain. And Jesus was like, I'm going to stay fully present. And I got a chance to see that in real life. And it really makes me thankful that our Savior did that. And he stayed fully present even in the midst of his pain. And you know what? In marriage, sometimes it is painful to give your spouse full presence. You know, but when you do that, it's the greatest gift you can ever give to your spouse. And when they open it, they're going to get a real treasure.
0: Yeah. I mean, you said it so beautifully. And what a story to land on.
2: Yeah.
0: That grabs everybody's emotions. Yeah. And, you know, whether it's your marriage, your parenting, connections with people. I mean, this is really good, this resource. And you can apply it in all kinds of ways. But ideally, certainly in your marriage A to Z, 30 days to relational transformation, probably one of the easiest ways to start thinking differently and getting the benefit of thinking differently by loving each other and connecting with each other. Thank you both for being with us.
2: Thanks for having us.
0: And for the listeners, we certainly recommend to get a copy of the Benham's book. 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
1: And when you do so, you're joining a team of people who are committed to helping marriages and families to thrive. 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
5: 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I'm your host, Lynn Hackman. The word for today is coming up at noon, and today Pastor Chuck Smith continues his study in the book of James. He'll be in chapter 1, verse 16. But first we're going to get up to date with a K-Wave news brief with Phil Ross, so keep it right here. 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
6: Hi, I'm Johnny Erickson Tata, and Rachel asked me on Instagram, Johnny, how do you have hope when you don't feel it? You know, it's true because most people talk about hope as though it were a wishful feeling. They connect it to a feeling. But biblical hope is different. It is the assurance that in the end, everything will be okay. But that's not based on your life getting better, or your pain going away, or your circumstances improving. Christian hope is based on the blessed hope, Jesus Christ. That's how he's referred to in Titus chapter 2. In the end, Jesus is the only one who one day will close the curtain on suffering. And that is when everything will be okay. And that is why you can be filled with hope. I know that one day my pain and paralysis will be gone. One day everything will be okay. So join me in holding on to Jesus in your pain and feel the joy of knowing the blessed hope.
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0: It's a minute after noon, and here's your news on K-Wave. Yeah, it's in the news. Two masked people climbed on top of the Empire State Building at noon today, holding a banner reading, "When the power of love beats the love of power, the world knows peace." And following a response by the NYPD Emergency Services Unit, the pair appeared to take down the banner and climb down from the antenna to a lower platform. And one of the people then appeared to pull out an engagement ring out of their backpack and got down on one knee and proposed. All right, everybody together. All right, and federal and local law enforcement arrested the manager of a South L.A. motel and eight others today during a crackdown on sex trafficking along the notorious Figueroa Corridor south of downtown Los Angeles. The arrests are part of what's being called Operation Broken Blade. Also, the San Gabriel Valley Council of Governments announced today the adoption of its first regional community wildfire protection plan, a blueprint designed to reduce wildfire risks and improve emergency preparedness across the region. The plan was developed with funding from the California Department of Forestry and Fire Protection's Wildfire Prevention Grant Program. I bet you were reading about that this morning. And the United States will begin knockout stage play in the World Cup today in Santa Clara against Bosnia-Herzegovina, with free watch parties being held throughout L.A. County. Stars and Stripes scored a team record 8 goals as it won Group D with a 2-1-0 record, defeating Paraguay 4-1 on June 12th at SoFi, and Australia 2-0.
8: Bureau June 19th at Seattle to assure itself of winning the group. Other wins for the U.S. also include ranch dressing, free drink refills, Buc-ee's, and air conditioning. That's the news, and you're up to date. Southland weather for L.A. and Orange County today. Well, mostly cloudy. Hopefully the sun will peek through later today with highs in the lower to mid-70s. For the Inland Empire, sunny with highs 77 to 84 degrees. Right now in Fontana, it's 74. In downtown L.A., it's 70 degrees. In Cerritos, it's 70 degrees. And right here at our K-Wave studios in Santa Ana, it's currently 72 degrees. 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Big tax problems require strong solutions. Phil and his team have been dealing with the IRS for decades, so they know how to get the IRS off your back. Call now at 877-6-SOLVER. With this K-Wave News Brief, I'm Phil Ross. And keep it right here.

0: Welcome to the Word for Today, featuring the Bible teaching ministry of Pastor Chuck Smith, founder of the Calvary Chapel Movement. This radio program is a chapter-by-chapter, verse-by-verse study through the entire Bible. And on today's edition of the Word for Today, Pastor Chuck continues his message, Born Again, as we pick up in James chapter 1, verse 16. And now, with today's study, here's Pastor Chuck.
1: Do not err, my beloved brethren. Every good gift. Now, the Greek word here is different from the second Greek word for gift. This is a dosis, and the other one comes from doremi. And one refers to the giver, and the other refers to the gift. The first one here refers to the giver. The act of giving. Every good gift that is given, and every good giver, in a sense, and every perfect gift is from above. The gifts of God to us, His goodness, His grace, His love, comes from above, comes down from the Father of lights, with whom is no variableness, neither shadow of turning. The immutability of God. He said, Behold, I am the Lord God, I change not. What does that mean? It means that He doesn't alter the rules for you. You're no special exception, and you have no special case. It's interesting how Satan so often seeks to lie to people and say, hey, you know, that doesn't apply to you. You know, this is special. I mean, this is real love. You know, and so the rules don't apply to you. You've got a special dispensation of indulgence that God has granted. No way. God does not change the rules for anybody. There is neither shadow nor variableness of turning with Him. Of His own will begot He us with the word of truth. Interesting. In John chapter 1, the gospel, it says, who were born, talking about being born again, not by the will of man, nor by the will of the flesh, but by the will of God. Have you been born again? How is it that you were born again? Because you chose to be born again? Not really. Because God chose that you should be born again. You were born again not of the will of man, nor of the will of the flesh, but of the will of God. Jesus said, you didn't choose me, I chose you. And ordained that you should be my disciples, and that you should bring forth fruit, and that your fruit should remain. That to me is a glorious truth, that God chose me. That thrills me, that God would choose me. It thrills me because God chose me on the basis of His foreknowledge. Whom He did foreknow, He did also predestinate. And on the basis of His foreknowledge, He chose me, and I have been begotten again by the will of God. I've been born again by the will of God. We've been born not by the will of man nor the will of flesh, but by the will of God. I love it. That God should choose me, I love it. I love it especially because He chose me on the basis of His foreknowledge, which means He knew the end from the beginning. And He chose me on the basis of what He knew would be the end of my walk and fellowship with Him. You see, God wouldn't be so foolish as to choose losers. If you had the power of foreknowledge, you wouldn't choose losers. That'd be ridiculous, wouldn't it? Think of what you could do if you could make all of your choices with the advantage of foreknowledge. You knew exactly what would be the result of this choice. I knew exactly which horse was going to win every race. I knew the results. You know, win, place, and show, or whatever they do. Now, if you had that kind of knowledge, if you knew in advance that as God does, and you go to Santa Anita, would you pick a bunch of losers? You'd be foolish if you did. Of course you wouldn't. You'd pick winners. Now God has that kind of knowledge and He chose you. Hey, what's it mean? It means you're a winner. It means you can't lose. Who have been born again of God. Peter in his first epistle said, thanks be unto God who has begotten us again, but you know, but how would you say who has born us again? But that's literally what it is. Who has born us again? My being born again is a work of God. God has chosen me. And I was born again by a work of God's Spirit, not by even my own will. Not the will of man or the will of the flesh, but by the will of God. So here again, of His own will, He begot us with His word of truth, that we should be kind of first fruits of His creation, new creatures in Christ. Wherefore, my beloved brethren, let every man be swift to hear, slow to speak, slow to wrath. Now, if you've done much counseling with Romaine, you know that he informs you that God gave you two ears and one mouth. Now, think about that. It means that he wants you to hear twice as much as what you speak. Don't be so quick to speak. Be quick to hear. But slow to speak. Slow to wrath. Oh, if I'd only been slower to speak. If I'd just kept my mouth shut. How much easier things could have been. But when we are quick to speak, so often we are wrong. And we have to then later take back what we said. So slow to wrath, for the wrath of man does not work the righteousness of God. Wherefore, set aside all the filthiness and superfluity of naughtiness, whatever that is. Superfluid. Another good word would be overflowing. Fluid flows. Super is over. So the overflowing of wickedness, or the abounding of wickedness. So set apart all filthiness, overflowing of wickedness, and receive with meekness the engrafted word which is able to save your soul. Set aside our pride. Set aside our wicked ways. And let's just hear the word of God, because it is by the word of God that we are born again. It is the seed planted that brings the new birth. The word of God sown in our hearts brings new life, new birth. And so receive with meekness the engrafted word which is able to save your souls. But be doers of the word and not hearers only, deceiving yourself. For if any man is a hearer of the word and not a doer, he's like unto a man beholding his natural face in a glass. For he beholds himself, and then he goes away, and immediately he forgets what manner of man he was. It's so easy to get sort of an exalted opinion of ourselves. Nothing like little granddaughters to keep you honest, you know. I mean, you look in the mirror and you say, you know, look at that flaw, and oh my, you know, and then you go away and you forget. Till my little granddaughter says, Grandpa, your teeth are yellow. Well, I'm prone to forget that. Grandpa, you got crinkles on your face. And so, the man who is a hearer of the word. You begin to get a false concept of yourself. Well, after all, I go to Bible studies and I'm really studying the Word of God. I really know the Scriptures. I've memorized the book of John and really know the Scriptures. Yeah, but are you doing them? You see, if you're just a hearer and not a doer of the Word, then you are deceiving yourself. You think that you're in better shape than you really are. You're not acknowledging the truth about yourself. And so we need to be the doers of the Word. It's not those that have the law that are justified, but those that do the law, Paul said. And that was the mistake that the Jewish people were making. They thought, well, we have the law of Moses. Paul said, no, no, that isn't enough. You've got to keep the law of Moses. James said, well, you say you have the Word of God. That isn't enough. You've got to be doing the Word of God. There's got to be the practical application. There's got to be obedience to the commands. Be doers of the Word and not hearers only, because you'll deceive yourself. But whoso looks into the perfect law of liberty and continues therein, he being not a forgetful hearer but a doer of the work, this man shall be blessed in his deed, in the work, in the deeds that he does. Now, if any man among you seems to be religious and doesn't bridle his tongue, he is deceiving his own heart, and this man's religion is vain. It's empty. But pure religion and undefiled before God and the Father is this: visit the orphans and the widows in their affliction, and keep yourself unspotted from the world. That's what it's really all about. Doing good for those that are in need. Reaching out to help those. That's what it is to be a doer of the Word. It's translated into positive actions of reaching out to help those in need and to just keep yourself unspotted from the world. Now, my brothers, have not the faith of our Lord Jesus Christ, the Lord of glory, with respect of persons. This is so difficult. It is so easy for us to fall in the trap of respecting persons. It's just, I don't know, a part of our whole social structure, I guess, is that of respecting certain persons above others. We've got to be careful that we don't fall into that trap. So often a person will introduce himself, well, I am doctor, so, oh, doctor, oh my. You know, we respect the persons. We shouldn't be respecter of persons. God isn't. God is no respecter of persons, the Bible says. We shouldn't be. If there comes into your assembly a man with a gold ring, fancy clothes, there comes also a man in with rags that smell, and you have respect to him that is wearing the fancy clothing, and you say to him, oh, sit here in this good place. And you say to the poor man, stand over there in the corner, or sit under my footstool. Are you not then partial in yourselves, and you've become the judges of evil thoughts? Hearken, my beloved brethren, because hasn't God chosen the poor of this world, rich in faith, heirs of the kingdom which he has promised to them that love him? But you've despised the poor. Do not rich men oppress you, draw you before the courts? Don't they blaspheme that worthy name by which you are called? They've been called Christians. So be careful on this business of respecting a person just because he is rich, or sort of snubbing a person because he is poor. Now, let's be honest. We are far more apt to stop along the road and help a person with a flat tire who's driving a Mercedes than we are someone driving a Volkswagen Bug. I mean, you see someone out there, you know, and in distress, oh my, you know, I'll be glad to help them because who knows, maybe they'll, you know, offer me $5, you know, for giving them a hand. But you've been there. That's respect of persons, something we shouldn't be guilty of. Interesting, God has chosen the poor of this world as far as worldly goods, but rich in faith. God measures riches on a far different standard than do we. We're on the gold standard. Used to be. We're on no standard now. But used to be gold notes. In effect, they said the government owes you $20 worth of gold. Then we went to silver notes. The government owes you $20 worth of silver. Now they're federal notes. They're not backed by anything, so it means the government owes you nothing. It's true, that it's not backed by anything. Just paper. But gold is not the standard of heaven. Asphalt. Up there. They paved the streets with the stuff. God looks at the heart of a man and he sees the faith and the trust that is there in him. And God says, oh, that's a rich man. He loves me. He trusts me. God looks at some of the named people in the world who live in the 400 club and God says, oh, what poor wretches. They have nothing. Now, we should look at people as God. We shouldn't have respect for wealthy people, but we should be just as concerned to help the poor. In fact, more concerned to help the poor. The rich don't really need help so much. It's the poor that need our help, our attention. God help us. I'm guilty here. God help me. Now, if you fulfill the royal law, I love this, the royal law. What is the royal law? Thou shalt love thy neighbor as thyself. That's the royal law. I like the title for it. If you fulfill that royal law, thou shalt love thy neighbor as thyself, you do well. Now, really, that's where that young ruler sort of failed, isn't it? Who came to Jesus, fell at his feet and said, good master, what must I do to inherit eternal life? Jesus said, keep the commandments. Which ones? Oh, thou shalt not kill, thou shalt not steal, thou shalt not commit adultery, shalt not bear false witness. Oh, Lord, I kept all these from the time I was a kid. But what do I lack yet? Well, if you will be perfect, keep the royal law. Go sell everything you have and distribute it to the poor. You'll have great riches in heaven. Keep the royal law. Love your neighbor as yourself. Hard to do, isn't it? Awfully hard to do. Loving my neighbor as I love myself. But if you keep that, you do well. But if you have respect of persons, you're actually committing sin. And you're convicted of the law as a transgressor. Convinced of the law, it is pointing its finger of accusation against you. For whosoever shall keep the whole law and yet violate in one point, you're guilty. Guilty of all. For the law says don't commit adultery. But it also says do not kill. Now, if you don't commit adultery, but yet you kill somebody, you're guilty of violating the law. You're a violator. It doesn't matter which one of the commandments you violated. Thou shalt not kill. Thou shalt not commit adultery. Oh, I've never done that. Love thy neighbor as thyself. Oops. But you violate one point, you're guilty of all. You're guilty of breaking the law. And it really doesn't matter which of the commandments you've broken, you're guilty of having broken the law. If you keep the entire law, yet you break one of the commandments, then you're just as guilty as if you've broken all of them. You are guilty of being a lawbreaker. So speak, and so do, as they that shall be judged by the law of liberty. For he shall have judgment without mercy that has showed no mercy. Think about that for a moment. Jesus said, blessed are the merciful, for they shall obtain mercy. We are also told in whatever measure you mete it out, it's going to be measured to you in judgment. You know, judge not, lest you be judged. For in whatever meat you measure, that's the standard by which you're going to be judged. Now, I don't like that. I want one standard for me and another standard for you. If I stand in judgment against you, and if I begin to point a guilty finger at you and say, boy, you're really terrible, look what you did and all. What you did, you may not have known was wrong, but I do, because I'm judging you for it. And that means that's the standard by which I'm going to be judged. Interesting. All you have to do is just change the picture a little bit and put in different faces, and oh, it's horrible. Terrible. How could they do such a thing? Wait a minute. That's me. I've done that.
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1: May the Lord bless and keep you in the love of Jesus Christ. And may the Lord work in your life this week in a special way, bringing forth victory out of seeming defeat, revealing that way when there seems to be no way. And may you experience God's hand upon your life as he trains, as he teaches, as he develops his work of love and grace within your life, as he prepares you for the future and for those things that he wants you to possess of his grace and of his glory. May the Lord strengthen you and cause your life to be a witness for him. In Jesus' name.
0: 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That's right here on the next edition of The Word for Today.

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1: 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You might want to mark your calendars. Two-time Grammy winner Lauren Daigle is coming to the Pacific Amphitheater in Costa Mesa on July 23rd. That's happening at 7:30 p.m. And you know her songs. It includes her chart toppers like You Say, and Rescue, and Trust in You, and her music resonates across the genres, and she's just been connecting audiences worldwide, so it's kind of exciting. She's coming to Costa Mesa. Tickets to the Lauren Daigle concert also include admission to the Orange County Fair, so how fun is that? You can plan to come to the concert, but enjoy the rides, the games, the shopping, the exhibits, and of course, the fair food. Who can resist the fair food? And there is some healthier options at the fair. I always go to the berry stand. I think I was mentioning that the other day. Anyway, there's so much to be had at the Orange County Fair, so why not take in a concert and enjoy the fair at the same time? So for more information, you can visit the kwave.com events page. Truth for Life with Alistair Begg is coming up next, and so keep it right here. 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

0: Well, we looked yesterday at Jesus in terms of his humility, seeing him as a humble servant. And we want to look today at Jesus in his compassion, if you like, seeing him as a compassionate shepherd. Keeping in mind what we've said so far, namely that the great issue is to be in Christ and having been placed in Christ, to become like Christ and like him here this morning as we think in terms of compassion. We stopped at the 17th verse. In the section that follows, we discover that John the Baptist, that is John who had been so clear in pointing to Jesus as the Lamb of God, is actually apparently having second thoughts. And he has called two of his disciples to him. There you will read in 18 and 19. And he is dispatching them to the Lord Jesus to ask him what appears to be a very strange question. He wants them to go and just check with Jesus, are you the one who was to come, or should we be looking for someone else? If you examine his preaching, it was very straightforward. It was about destruction, it was about wrath, it was about fire, it was about judgment. It was all good stuff. It was very striking and very clear. And now as he is observing the ministry of Jesus, what he's finding is that the notes that he has sounded seem so strangely silent in the preaching of his master. That Jesus himself seems actually to be on about something entirely different. And all the things that John had said, you know, the axe is already at the root of the trees, the fire is already kindled for burning. I says, well, I don't see any trees getting chopped down. And I don't see the fire blazing the way I expected it. No, because you see, John the Baptist had to learn, and we have to learn too, that the coming of the kingdom of Christ was not in this early instance in spectacular and dramatic victories over the powers and authorities of political forces and so on. But in actual fact, the coming of the kingdom of God was being seen in works of mercy. That it was in the compassion of Christ that this great transforming impact was being felt throughout the world. It is, as Paul, when he writes in Romans chapter 2, as if Jesus embodies what Paul writes, and he says to the Jewish people, he says, are you so crazy, are you so dull, that you don't even realize that it would be God's kindness that leads you to repentance? It's his kindness. Is it possible that some of us have a wee bit too much of the spirit of John the Baptist about us, wanting to call down fire and destruction on people, and wondering why it is that they seem so disinterested in our story, find our appeals so unappealing? It may well be that we need the counterbalance by pursuing Jesus' approach. And in these little incidents to which we've turned, and of course you know your Bibles well enough to recognize that we could turn to a number of places, in these incidents the power of Christ is revealed and the compassion of Jesus is extended beyond man-made barriers of race and respectability. And you will see that as we look at these two households. Both of them are sad households. First one is a household of a centurion. And this centurion was a man of prominence in his community. This man has slaves within his house, according to his status. Slaves in Roman law had no rights at all. That's why they could be bought and sold and even killed. Now that's the environment, okay? Centurion, strong, in control, running his household, ready for every challenge, and here he is. And in his house, one of his servants, you will notice, interestingly, whom in verse 2 we're told his master valued highly. This is an interesting centurion. Interesting on a number of fronts, but this one true. there is a centurion servant. And he would come down in the morning, as it were, and he would have said to one of the other people in his house, how is Gaius this morning? How is Gaius, my servant? I just invented his name, Gaius. One of the most common names in the Roman Emperor, I believe. A bit like Fred or Joe. How is Gaius this morning? Well, there's no obvious change in him, I'm afraid. No, dear. In fact, he's sick and about to die. Then look at this interesting little phrase at the beginning of verse 3. The centurion heard of Jesus. The centurion heard of Jesus. Doesn't that just pique your interest? You don't want to go off on these things because all that we need is in the Bible and nothing has been left out that we need. But it is interesting, isn't it? Just as he heard of Jesus. We don't know how he heard of Jesus. But what he heard of him obviously was of importance because having heard of Jesus, he sent some elders of the Jews to him. This is a clever chap. He didn't get to be a centurion, you know, just by falling out of his bed. No. He says himself, now, Jesus, Jewish, me, not Jewish. How about I get some elders of the Jews and I'll send them, your religious folks, you're in his camp. Could you please go and represent me to him? That's what's happening. The centurion heard of Jesus. He sent some elders of the Jews to him, asking him to come and heal his servant. Where did he get this from? Where do you get this faith from? How does a man have such faith? This is amazing. If you don't think it's amazing, Jesus thought it was amazing. He actually says so. So he sends them. He's clear about the objective. As a soldier, he should be. This is what we're going to do, and this is how we're going to do it. And so they come to Jesus, and look at how they plead. And they plead earnestly in verse 4, and they plead on the basis of patronage. They're completely wrong, but nevertheless, this is their approach. Jesus, we'd like you to come to this man's house, because he actually loves our nation and has built our synagogue. Therefore, he's done a lot of stuff for us, so why don't you do something for him? It's not uncommon in Christian circles today to try and build into the lives of people on the strength of patronage. But actually, that is not going to cut it. And indeed, while he was still far from the house, the centurion sent friends. First, he sent the religious elders. Now, the word may have come back. We don't know what the distance was. They're boasting about you, boss. They're saying, this man loves our nation. This man built our synagogue. This man is a big shot. And they're appealing to Jesus on the strength of all the things you've done. Oh, he says, that wasn't what I had in mind at all. Hey, come here. Let's get a couple of my friends and go down there and clean this act up for me, will you? So the friends come down. And the friends come down with a very different message. Lord. Lord, it's a good start, isn't it? Lord, don't trouble yourself. I don't deserve to have you come under my roof. That's why I didn't even consider myself worthy to come to you. You see, when grace grips a man or a woman, we come to Christ on bended knee. We may present ourselves in business, in academics, in athletics, in military matters, on the strength of our stars and our stripes. But when we come to Christ, we come face down. And the centurion understood what the religious Jews could not get. Why? Because Pharisees always come to Jesus on the strength of how well they're doing. That's why the boy would not come into the party. For all these years, he says to his father, I have slaved in your house. And you never even gave me any kind of party. But this son of yours who made a hash of things has come back up the road and look at all this singing and look at all this dancing. You see, Pharisees will never understand such compassion, never understand such mercy. That's why we will never then be the conveyors of such mercy till we understand that it is with mercy and with judgment my web of time he wove, and I, the dews of sorrow, are lustered by his love. And Jesus steps forward, responding now to this entreaty. And we're told in verse 9 that Jesus was amazed. The humility of the man is wonderful, isn't it? Notice how he introduces himself. For I myself am a man under authority. Not of. Prepositions matter. Not only when you're playing Scrabble. For I am a man under authority. I'm able in my limited sphere to say you can go and another can come. But you, Jesus, you can actually say to disease, go and it will go. Now say it, Jesus. For my servant's sake. And when Jesus heard this, he was amazed at him. And turning to the crowd that was following him, he said, I've never found such great faith, even in Israel. And then the man who had been sent returned to the house and found the servant well. That's so wonderful. I'd love to have been there for that, wouldn't you? Especially the first group that came back taking credit for it all, you know? Well, if we hadn't gone down there in the first instance, I'm sure not. Yeah, oh, shut up. Please, just go and go get yourself a donut. Let me just make three observations. Observation number one, the prophecy of Simeon in this instance is being fulfilled. What is the prophecy of Simeon, says someone? You have to go back to chapter 2. Simeon, remember, the ancient man in the temple takes the child Jesus in his arms and he prophesies over him. And part of what he says of this child in his arms, he says he has a light for revelation to the Gentiles. And people say, well, I wonder what that's going to mean. Well, here we've discovered part of what it means right here in the home of the centurion. That's observation number one. Observation number two, Jesus does not draw insider-outsider distinctions even when confronted with the possibility of potential defilement. He doesn't draw insider-outsider distinctions when confronted with the possibility of defilement. What do you mean? It was a defilement for a Jew to go into the home of someone who was a Gentile without the necessary preparations. But Jesus apparently was quite prepared to make the journey as necessary. And the third observation is that we find in this little incident two essential requirements for receiving true blessing. Number one, deep humility. Number two, a steadfast faith in Jesus. We have to turn to our next incident, leaving behind the question, what kind of faith did this man have? Did he have faith only to believe that Jesus could heal his servant? Or did he come to faith in Jesus himself as not only the one who would heal his servant of physical disease, but also who would cleanse his evil heart from sin? We're going to have to wait until eternity to find out. But I have him on my list to look for early on in my experience of heaven. I'll be wandering around going, has anyone seen the centurion from Luke chapter 7? Jesus was so kind to him. Now to the second one, and we've got very little time left, but it's a briefer account of Jesus' compassion. Soon afterwards, verse 11, Jesus went to a town called Nain. This is another sad home. 6 miles southeast of Nazareth, a day's journey from Capernaum, which is where we've begun in verse 1 of this chapter. Archaeologists, we're told, have found tombs in the rocks along the roads leading to Capernaum, and particularly around the eastern gate of this little village. Now, the sounds of sadness would have been present from the dawn of that morning. Many of her friends, that is the widow, would have had gathered outside her home. The plaintive songs from the flutes, the cymbals, would have reminded the lady, even before she got out of her bed, what the day held for her. This was the saddest of all days. And once again, in this little incident, the focus, like before, is not so much on the healing as on the centurion's faith. And here, not so much on the raising of the dead son, as it is on the compassion of Christ for the woman in her need. She is a woman, first of all. She is a widow, therefore she has no husband. And now she is sonless. Isn't that what he says? So this is the end of the line for her. She is the epitome of the poor. We say the poor, is that significant? Well, I think it is, because we're back at our pivotal verse in Luke 4. The Spirit of the Lord is on me because he has anointed me to preach good news to the poor. There couldn't be anybody poorer than this lady. She has now no means of protection or provision. Few openings for such a woman in this kind of environment. From a human perspective, she now faces sadness, loneliness, and the end of the family line. Her predicament is well understood by the community. Hence, Luke tells us that a significant crowd, a large crowd, had come along with Jesus, and there was a crowd that had gathered, a large crowd had gathered from the town and was with the lady. They were there as a sign of mutual support. Poor woman, she's a widow, and now she's lost her only son. It's a bit like the experience of Naomi, as it's recorded in Ruth, isn't it? And all of the potential bitterness that floods in upon her. Interestingly, in this incident, there's no request. Nobody's sending anybody to do anything. No one has the idea. Why don't we get Jesus involved in this? No, the events are unfolding as per routine. And then we read in verse 13, when the Lord saw her, his heart went out to her. Seems that he saw her before he heard her. We would expect this of a compassionate shepherd, wouldn't we? Because Luke also tells us that in relationship to crowds, when Jesus saw the crowds, he was moved with compassion, not simply because the crowds made him feel a certain way, but because when he looked at them, he saw them as sheep without a shepherd. Just like when you sit at a football game, and you look, you're at one end zone, and you look down to the other end zone, and you see all of these people, all whom the Bible says will stand before the bar of God's judgment and give a reckoning for their lives. At least once in a while, if there is anything of Christ in us, we must have been moved with compassion. But is it not true that depending on our social status and our background, when we see people who are in a mess, often a mess of their own making, we may be a lot quicker to the methodology of John the Baptist than to the compassion of the Lord Jesus? God, look at that. I can't believe. Can you believe somebody's like that? Look at that. You're looking at yourself apart from the grace of God. At one time we were foolish and disobedient, without God and without hope in the world, by our very nature. All of the sins of humanity wrapped up in our evil hearts. The fact that we never gave rein to them all is only an indication of God's amazing grace to us. And when the Lord saw her, his heart went out to her. And he said to her, "Hey lady, don't cry." She didn't know that he saw her, but he did. Into the extremity of this little lady's life comes Christ, the compassionate shepherd. And Luke tells us that he halts the progression of the coffin to the grave. He's halting the tragic progression to the grave. Halting the tragic progression to the grave. He's doing, you see, what no one else can do. He's doing what Buddha never did and never could, because he is in the grave. He's doing what Muhammad could never accomplish. He's doing what only he who is the resurrection and the life could ever do. He halts the tragic progression to the grave. This is who Jesus is. This is why he's revealed to us in all of his power and in all of his authority. And this is what makes his compassion all the more magnificent, that somebody as vast in his resources would stoop to the level of this, to some no-named woman in her miserable circumstances on a routine day as she buries her only boy. Who really cares ultimately? Oh, the people come for a while as they do at funerals, and they'll send little notes for a while. But she's going to live with this for the rest of her life. And into the middle of all of that, Jesus comes and speaks. Don't you wish that you could have seen the eyes of the people first as he touches the coffin? And Luke says, and those carrying it stood still. Young man, I say to you, get up. The dead man sat up and began to talk. Why? Because he speaks, and listening to his voice, new life the dead receive. And notice, here's the key to this whole thing. And Jesus gave him back to his mother. That's compassion. He says, listen, your mother needs you still. Now, don't get all hung up on how Jesus spoke to the dead and everything else. He's the Lord of life and death. He possesses power over the invisible sphere of the spirit world to which the soul goes. He, of all people, is able to call back that which is apparently gone. He is the only one who could do it, and he did it. And the fellow looked up, and I guess he just said to his mom, hey. And she said, hey, I'm glad to have you back. Observations 5, to call it this, 1. Unlike others, Jesus doesn't simply comment on the great enemies of mankind. He overcomes them. Sin and sickness and death. 2, he hears the cries of the sorrowful. And he knows your heart. And he knows your cries. 3, he's the loving comforter. He's the victor over death. He's the reuniter of separated dear ones. 4, what he did here, he will one day do for all the faithful in a final perfect form. And 5, he will bring full and final comfort on that day. Raise all his people. Reunite us with our loved ones and all who have died in him.
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7: 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He said unto them, go ye into all the world, preach the gospel to every creature. This has been a gospel of action. Now he's telling them to get into action. They are to go. And by the way, he's saying to us today that we should be men and women of action for God. What are we doing today to get the word of God out? That's our business, friends. You ought to have some part in getting the word of God out.
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10: It's a minute after 1 o'clock, and here's your news on K-Wave. Supreme Court Justice Samuel Alito warned that the court's ruling in Trump versus Barbara, which upheld birthright citizenship for most people born in the United States, threatens America's national security by extending citizenship to children born to illegal aliens and temporary visitors, including birth tourists. Justice Alito wrote in his dissent, "This is one of the most important decisions in the history of the court, and in my judgment, the court has made a serious mistake," close quote. And closer to home, three L.A. sheriff's deputies are recovering from injuries suffered when soccer fans turned rowdy during a street takeover in East Los Angeles last night. The chaos followed Mexico's World Cup victory over Ecuador. Two deputies were hit by fireworks and another hit by a thrown object near Whittier Boulevard and Atlantic Avenue. Also, fans got rowdy in Pacoima, and where at least two people were arrested. And the Archdiocese of Los Angeles announced today that parishes and Catholic schools throughout LA County will be holding emergency collections during July to aid victims of the recent earthquakes in Venezuela. The collections will support relief efforts following two powerful earthquakes that struck about 100 miles west of Caracas. And today is July 1st, well, as you know, and so we want to wish happy birthday to our neighbors to the north. No, not Oregon. Today is Canada Day, celebrating 159 years as a nation. In an address to this morning to the nation, Canadian Prime Minister Mark Carney said, "Canada's best days are yet to come." Oh, you bet your loonies and toonies and timmies they are. That's the news, and you're up to date. Southland weather for L.A. and Orange County today, mostly cloudy, with some sun peeking through, highs in the mid to lower to mid-70s. For the Inland Empire, sunny with highs 77 degrees to 84 degrees. Right now in Ontario, it's 73 degrees. In Glendale, it's 73. In Fullerton, it's currently 73. And just to be different, here at our K-Wave studios in Santa Ana, it's 72 degrees. 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You know, if you're falling behind on your taxes, now is the time to meet the problem head-on. But you don't have to do it alone. 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
11: Phil, yeah. Phil, you just crack me up when you do the news. I can't help it. But so, for the audience, if you hear me laughing in the background, just for fun, but, you know, I think we should sing Happy Birthday to Canada. No?
10: Okay.
11: Go first. I'm just kidding. But yeah, you know what? I just love doing the news with you because you just, even the bad news, it comes out okay. So there you go. It's the K-Wave News Brief with Phil Ross. Well, thanks, Phil. And we'll see you. The next news brief will be later on this afternoon. But anyway, keep it right here, everybody. The Balanced Word with Dave Rolfe is coming up next.
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13: How many times do you feel terrible later, but you're in a situation and you know that you should say something, you know you should speak up, but it's not going to be taken well. And so you just kind of say what it takes to smooth things over, and later you feel like, why did I do that? Why didn't I just speak up? Ultimately, it'll drive you crazy. If you're trying to please everyone and you compromise your integrity in order to do so. But God insists on honesty. He insists on integrity. And a fractioned life is not a life that...

Every time Jesus performs a miracle, God's glory is put on display, but there's more going on. Today on Truth for Life, Alistair Begg shows us two miracles that revealed Jesus' compassion for the hurting and the lost, even those who are often overlooked. We're looking at the opening verses of Luke chapter 7.

0: While none of us are perfect, the Lord wants us to live a life of integrity and be honest with Him and others. In other words, a life that's complete. Does that describe you? Today on The Balanced Word, we'll see the importance of integrity and honesty in all that we say and do as our study in the Psalms continues. Here's Pastor Dave Rolf starting us off in Psalm 100.
1: I live for being here with you guys, looking at the Word of God and praising Him. It's the best thing that I do. And everything that we do for God should be that way. What you do when you go to work in the morning should be that way. What you do as you come home to minister to your family, it should be that way. See, we're always in His courts. We're always in His presence. And so coming to Him with that sense of expectation, especially in the transitions of life. And again, that's why enter into His gates with thanksgiving and into His courts with praise. One of the hardest things in life is shifting gears, going from being laying in bed to getting up. Ugh. And then like dragging yourself out to the car and then going to work and coming in and then going to lunch and coming back from lunch and going home and walking in the house and, oh, we have to go somewhere tonight. And all those transitions are difficult. But if we see that He is in all of those transitions, if we see that His presence surrounds us and His holiness is everywhere, then we can say, okay, right now I'm shifting gears. I'm leaving this mode and I'm entering this mode. And I'm going to do it with thanksgiving and praise because He's here. His presence is real. And so I love this psalm. The Lord is good. His mercy is everlasting. He's forever merciful. He doesn't just forgive you for a while. He doesn't just forgive you conditionally. If He forgives you, you better act like you appreciate it or He may just unforgive you. Now, His mercy is everlasting. And not only that, His truth endures to all generations. When I was young, I thought, I can't learn anything from anybody unless they're young. And I really didn't have any use for anybody over 30. You know, even as a new Christian, I just kind of thought, I think I'm understanding things that most old people don't understand. And so I would take that mentality on and realize, now as I get older, I realize, wow, you get a lot of wisdom when you get older. But I sometimes look at kids and think they don't know anything. They can't understand. And that's so wrong because God's truth, it's to all generations. It will continue indefinitely. And what's true is true. And, I'll never forget the first time I heard Pastor Chuck speak. I look up there and I'm going, this is a hippie church and this is like the most uncool person that I've ever seen. And yet it was like, wow. As he opened the Word of God, it was amazing. And, he was old. He was like in his 50s at the time, or late 40s. And I was like, man, this old dude, what's happening here? At the same time, there are times when I sit and listen to kids teaching or sharing, talking about the Lord, and I go, wow, there's so much wisdom there. There's so much happening. I listen to sometimes when Ben Corson speaks, and I've heard him say some things that are just so profound and that touch my heart so deeply. And I just go, Benny, I remember when he was born, and I'm going, God's speaking. It gives me hope for the future. And I think the central point is it's God's truth. It's one of the reasons why we need to memorize His Word, hide it in our hearts, share it with others. Because if you're sharing the truth of God, there's a profundity there, there's a beauty there, there's a permanence there that crosses generational gaps and that will last beyond anything that you or I do personally. It's permanent. It will endure for all generations. And so what I love to share is what God says. I still have to be careful because there are ways that I can take what God says and dish it out in a slanted way in order to support my position. Plenty of people misuse the Word of God, and that's a horrible thing because His Word is what endures forever, but our interpretation of it isn't what endures forever, and we need to be really careful. And everyone who rides any hobby horse out there, they have their favorite verses. That's why it's so important for us to really hear from God, to really allow God to minister to us. But His truth, it endures. I've listened to some of my old tapes, and every once in a while, I mean, I'll hear a tape that's 30 years old and listening to it, and I think, God, that was terrible. And once in a while, I'll say something, I go, that's pretty good. I think I might use that again. I've never used notes, so I don't have those old studies to go through, and I really am not patient enough to listen to myself a lot, but some fluky thing, what's this tape? And I'll pop it in, and I'll go, wow, amazing. But there are so many things that I've taught over the years that later I look at it and go, I wish I had said it differently. I shouldn't have used that illustration, or I think I might have. There's another verse that kind of contradicts what I was just saying there. I can easily be pretty critical of myself even to this day, certainly. I make mistakes, and I hate to do that, but that's the way it goes. But time will tell. If you listen to something, or if you read something that you wrote back a long time ago, if you keep a journal and you're saying what God has shown you, or somebody comes and tells you, I'll never forget when you shared this with me. And it's like it's been a long time, and it really lasted, and it really stuck with them. That's what matters. It's what will stand the test of time. What is it that you hear that's the truth, that has always been the truth, and it will always be the truth? And that's what we need to focus on. And that's one reason I think it's important for us not to veer off on sidetracked sorts of issues and harp on little fads and things that people argue over, because it's God's truth that endures forever. So if we spend all of our time arguing over things that good people disagree on, the chances are some of it's not the truth. And I think usually when there are divisions within Christianity where good, godly people, some of them have this view and others have this view and others have this view, I suspect it's usually not that I'm right and all those other views are wrong. I think there's that kind of division because we haven't figured it out yet and we're all wrong. But God's truth endures forever. It's one reason I like to read old books, because I hear things that were written hundreds and hundreds, even thousands of years ago, and I go, wow, that still rings true. I hear other things that church fathers wrote. I think, you got to be kidding. But time will tell for all of us. And that's why it's good to soak up God's truth and to make sure that we are faithfully reproducing what it is that God said, rather than just, here's why I believe what I do and here are the reasons why I believe them and I'm happy to argue with you over them. It's His truth that endures forever. And we need to remember that. It's great. It endures to all generations. Psalm 101, a great psalm here on integrity. It uses the word perfect several places, as we see. I will sing of mercy and justice. To you, O Lord, I will sing praises. I will behave wisely in a perfect way. Oh, when will you come to me? I will walk within my house with a perfect heart. I will set nothing wicked before my eyes. I hate the work of those who fall away. It shall not cling to me. A perverse heart shall depart from me. I will not know wickedness. And then God speaking, whoever secretly slanders his neighbor, him I will destroy. The one who has a haughty look and a proud heart, him I will not endure. My eyes shall be on the faithful of the land, that they may dwell or to be at home with me. He who walks in a perfect way, he shall serve me. He who works deceit shall not dwell within my house. He who tells lies shall not continue in my presence. Early I will destroy all the wicked of the land, that I may cut off all the evildoers from the city of the Lord. Perfection. Sounds like he's saying, look, unless you're perfect, hit the road. I don't want any part of you. There are some of us that convince ourselves that we're pretty close to perfect. And when we see a flaw or an imperfection in another person, we just want to cut them off. I think most division that happens between people happens because we see something that's less than perfect and we can't handle it. And usually it's because the imperfection in the other person reminds us of a secret imperfection that we have. But this word for perfect, it's a word that means taween in Hebrew. It's a word that means complete or whole. To me, the best translation for this word is integrity. We've talked about this before, but it comes up again and again throughout the scriptures, the importance of a life of integrity. Integrity is that you're the complete package. It doesn't mean that you're perfect. It just means, and as he goes here, as he talks about people working deceit and telling lies and secretly slandering and all these sorts of things, again, the emphasis is on living a life that's complete. An integer is a whole number. It's not a fraction. And yet so often the pressures of this world and the pressures of life cause us to compromise our integrity, cause us to be twisted and torn between doing the right thing and speaking the truth, or being duplicitous and compromising the truth in order to get along with people. And how many times do you feel terrible later, but you're in a situation and you know that you should say something, you know you should speak up, but it's not going to be taken well. And so you just kind of say what it takes to smooth things over, and later you feel like, why did I do that? Why didn't I just speak up? Ultimately, it'll drive you crazy if you're trying to please everyone and you compromise your integrity in order to do so. But God insists on honesty. He insists on integrity. And a fractioned life is not a life that can dwell with God, because he sees you all the time. He knows your heart. He knows your thoughts. And all he wants is for you to be honest. I promise you, anything that you say to God, it will not offend him. Anything that you share with him, he's just going to be glad that you got it off your chest and that you were honest with him. Now, most people aren't as easy to have integrity with, because most of us, if people said certain things, even if they're true and we know it, we won't appreciate it. And most of us don't like someone making us uncomfortable by calling attention to a situation in our lives that we are in denial about. And if you understand how important it is that you figure out the mess ups in your life, and then you'll welcome it. But that takes a very mature approach, and most of us aren't there, at least part of the time. The best that we can do is somebody can be honest with us, and we act like everything's fine, and we go away and we're mad at them, and we take a few shots at them, and we think of all these things we could say back to them, and then we settle down, and then we go, you know, maybe they're right, somewhat. I'm not as bad as they say, but maybe they have a point, and I'm just going to let this one go. That's usually the best we could do. A life of integrity is a life that says, I want to deal with the truth. And you can know that what I say to you is what I'll say to others. Anything that I have to say to you, I'm going to say it to your face. That's what integrity is. And it's an honesty before God that says, I want my life to genuinely reflect who you are, God. I want to be whole and complete. I don't want to have secrets. And so, contrary to that, he says in verse 3, I'll set nothing wicked. Well, before that even, I'll behave wisely in a way of integrity. Oh, when will you come to me? I will walk within my house with a heart of integrity, or a perfect heart. So it starts at home. How are you when you're at home? Are you the same at home as somewhere else? Now, I'm not saying that you can't have some embarrassing habits that you might indulge in at home that you wouldn't do in public. We're not talking about manners here. But what we're talking about is, would I feel comfortable if people saw how I am at home? Or would people at home feel comfortable with the way they see I am at work? If they overhear a conversation, will they go, what? You said that? Well, that's not the impression you gave me. And I think that sometimes God catches us being duplicitous and embarrasses us so that we'll go, I'm not going to do that anymore. Remember back when we were talking about evil, and I said how Scott Peck associates it with lying, people of the lie. We've got to start facing the truth and dealing with the truth and not playing politics with everyone and everything. And it has to start at home. We have to live our homes like it's okay if somebody comes over. I remember the church, a little church I grew up in, there was a distance between those who were in positions of leadership and the regular people. But then we got this other pastor, and he was like no pastor I had ever seen before. Crusty, sometimes would use words that I'd probably still get in trouble for using. And I remember, as junior high school kids having some fun, we went over to toilet paper the guy's house. And we thought if we get caught, we're dead. Because this guy, he seems kind of austere in some ways. We barely knew him. And so we go over to toilet paper's house, and he came out and caught us. But he yells out there, and he goes, "Hey, guys, come on in. I'll give you some hot chocolate and stuff." It's like, what? We're used to people chasing us down the street. This guy's like, and we go into it. It's the pastor's house. And this is a guy we see on Sunday always in a suit. And we come into his house. He had several kids. And he's in his underwear. And he's like, "Yeah, come on, sit down." And it's like, wow, that's weird. But I never, with all kinds of different issues, and you always have issues with everyone, but it made such an impression on me as a kid that the guy would just go, "Hey, come on in," not straightening the house up, not, "Hey, I'll see you guys on Sunday," or "Let me get my robe on first." That might have been a good choice, but he didn't look that great in his underwear, but it was like, In a stupid kind of a way, it was like, I thought, wow. I go from having a pastor that I thought I could never know to a guy who goes, "Come on in, I'm in my underwear, but here, go out of the refrigerator and get whatever you can find." It was a, maybe there's a balance now that I think about it, but but is our home a place of integrity? And then again, "I'll set nothing wicked before my eyes." Boy, I could go on and on about that. I'm just not going to look at things that are wicked. Nothing in my ears either. I'm just going to stay out of situations that give me ideas. We were watching TV after the Super Bowl. They were doing this commercial for some medical show, and it was they were talking about a code black, and we're going, "What's a code black? What's a code black?" And that's the way the commercials were set up. So I go, "Well, let's at least watch the show long enough to find out what a code black was." So the show comes on. It's 8 o'clock or less, you know, in the evening. Little kids watching and everything. And it enters on just a completely profane, horrible scene. We lasted about 5 seconds. And it was like, I don't know. I still don't know. I'm not sure what a code black is, but it was like, God, I don't even want to see something like that. That's so awful. And so many times we just see things that if we didn't choose to, we could avoid them. And it plants seeds within our hearts. It is just a life of integrity says, you know what? I don't even want to get my hands dirty. I don't want to get my mind dirty. I don't want to put myself in a place where I'm, you know, staying on top of things to know how evil really is. That, you know, I don't need any of that in my life. He goes on in the end of verse 4, "I will not know wickedness." I don't even want to be an expert in things that are wrong, in things that are awful, in things that are destructive. So God says, if you want to hang out with me, if you want to be at home with me, walk in a perfect, a complete, a non-fractured, a path of integrity, and you can serve me. If you're going to be a phony, he doesn't say people who sin can't walk with me or dwell within my house. It's the one who works deceit. Again, we've said it before, confessing your sins, just being honest. Yep, I sinned, and God's forgiven me. So the one who tells lies shall not continue in my presence. We all tell lies. Our best lies are told to ourselves. And then, after we practice it on ourselves for a while, we'll tell it to other people. We all live lies at one time or another. This world teaches you to do that. But God desires for us to live lives of honesty and integrity. And anything that we've done that's wrong, he forgives it immediately. He died for it. He already knew you did it anyway. And why do we need to hide the truth from other people? If God says we're okay and we have more of a fear of God than we do of people, we should be fine being honest with each other. And if we aren't, and that means if individually as Christians, we not only won't be honest, but we don't allow people to be honest with us. When they tell us things that are shameful, we shirk them or we fall away from them or we go, "I wish you hadn't told me that." And the church becomes a place where you have to hide in order to survive. You can't be open. Then we become fractured people. We become broken into pieces. We become phonies. And we can't sense God's closeness because to dwell with him, he says, either get here completely and honestly or you can't hang out with me. This is something that we all need to learn, and until we get to heaven, it's always going to be a struggle or an issue. And if you are sitting here tonight and saying, it's not really for me, I'm pretty honest all the time. I already live a life of integrity. You're full of baloney. You better go back and think about it a little bit more. Because we're all there, and God calls us to a higher way of life. He calls us to a life of truthfulness and integrity because we don't have anything to hide. We have nothing to lose. We have everything to gain. He has paid it all. He has forgiven us. He loves us. He accepts us exactly as we are. And if that's the case, we don't need to pretend. We don't need to play games. And game playing with others is ultimately the cruelest game that you're playing with yourself, and ultimately an awful game that you're playing with God. Integrity. How crucial it is that we just learn to accept the truth, to face the truth, to communicate the truth in a diplomatic way, in a sensitive way, speaking the truth in love, but deciding that I don't want to live a phony life. I'm not going to accept that.
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1: God, we do praise you. We see you and you are holy. God, you're so holy and you're so powerful and you're so mighty that you can even use people like us. How thankful we are. And Lord, all around us are things in our lives that are praising you and we don't notice it. The fact that we have a place to go home to tonight. The fact that we have people who care about us. The fact that we're alive and breathing, that we know where our meals are going to come from tomorrow. Lord, you've done so much for us. The fact that, like today, you give us these beautiful days where it's just so nice and warm and the clouds, the sunset. God, you surround us with praise, and sometimes we just don't get it. Help us to notice. Help us to live lives of integrity before you. Help us to hate evil, to love you, and to love your people, to love your truth, to love to serve you. You're our God.

0: shepherd us, lead and guide us, Lord. We pray in Jesus' name. Amen.
1: Are you desperate, confused, or overwhelmed? 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

0: 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I'm your host, Lynn Hackman, and I was just looking at some fun 4th of July facts, and kind of hard to believe, but Americans are going to well, maybe not. Americans are going to consume an estimated 150 million hot dogs over the 4th of July weekend. So that's a lot of hot dogs. I don't know if you like hot dogs. I have one maybe once a year, and I won't tell you where I have it, but it is one of the best hot dogs. It's one of the really big ones. It's kind of like the Costco hot dog, but yeah, they're hot. Why are hot dogs so good? Why do they have to be so good? I don't know, but that's maybe why we're going to be eating 150 million of them over this 4th of July. So hope you're having some fun plans in play for this weekend, and just remember that, you know, the fireworks, the dogs, the veterans, the older people, sometimes if they, you know, go off at 11, 10, you know, midnight, 1, 2, 3 in the morning, it can scare people and dogs. So just take care when you're having fun out there. Well, we're often so focused on the here and now, and isn't that the truth? Pastor Mike Fabares is going to remind us, though, of the importance of remembering to stay focused on our eternal life, and that comes after the hustle and bustle of today's world that we get so caught up in. He's going to turn to Psalm 104 today, so that's coming up next on Focal Point right here on K-Wave.
1: 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But animals seem to know instinctively that the first thing, and often the best thing to do, is to rest and wait for healing to come naturally. Now, I'm not suggesting that we shouldn't take our pet to the vet. 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Instead of trying to fix our problem with activity, perhaps we need to rest. 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
6: I can work real hard to make my experience here now nice and cozy, but if I do and I try to keep my life here, the Bible says I'm going to lose it. 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And if you wonder why God sometimes kicks the stool out from underneath you here in this life, it's because he wants you to get your focus off of the here and now, and he wants you to get it on the then and there.

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1: 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Probably familiar with verse 105, but look first at 104. I gain understanding from your precepts. What are those? The written word of God. For David, it was looking back on everything the prophets had written and all that Moses had recorded in the Pentateuch. And he says, those are your precepts. Those are your rules. I gain understanding from those precepts. Therefore, I hate every wrong path. And I understand that's a negative, but let's start with that. You'll know the roads you're not supposed to go down, according to this verse, if you are familiar with God's precepts, if you're getting His Word into your brain, if the Bible is a daily part of your life, you'll start to say, that's the wrong path. You'll begin to see it. He will enlighten that for you. And not only will you see the wrong path and learn to despise the wrong path, look at now verse 105. The Bible will also become for you a light to know the right path. Your Word is a lamp to my feet, and it's a light for my path. He may not, like he didn't do this with Abraham either, give you the whole roadmap. He will certainly show you what the next step is. And the light and illumination of understanding God's word will make his path clear to you. But again, verse 106, it starts with a resolve. This anything, any place, any time resolve. He says, I've taken an oath and I've confirmed it that I will follow your righteous laws. I want to do what you say. I want to go where you want me to go. I want to live on your timetable. But it begins with, let's put it down this way, letter A, biblical directives. We've got to get the biblical directives as the posts, as the guide of my life. And I got to say, I got to get in the Word. Don't think you're going to know God's will for your life. Number one, if you're not willing to do it, no matter what it is. And number two, if you're not in His Word, understanding His biblical directives. It starts with that. Will it be easy? Well, what happened to Abraham? Let's go find out. Back to Hebrews chapter 11. Didn't turn out so great for Abraham. The first few steps were kind of painful. Actually, if you look at the text in verse number 8, it started with uncertainty. He didn't even know where he was going. Hebrews 11:8. He was like a stranger in a foreign country. He lived in tents, as did Isaac and Jacob, who were heirs with him of the same promise. Look at verse 13. He had to live by faith. He didn't even receive the things that he thought he was going to get, the things that were promised about the promised land. He never fully realized it. He only saw them and welcomed them from a distance. And they admitted, Abraham, Sarah, Jacob, Isaac, that they were aliens and strangers on earth. That doesn't sound like a wonderful plan for your life. See? That doesn't sound like the path is primrose and perfect and broad and wide. It sounds like a narrow road. It's so crystal clear in this text that he is a man who's walking right in the center of God's will, but suffers some difficult consequences, that what he needs is the patience that is spelled out for us throughout the whole book of Hebrews, but specifically in chapter 11. The faith that's able to say, I can wait on the fulfillment and gratification of God's promises. When it comes to the Christian life and God's call for you, you need to patiently bear the difficulties, because the path He's called you to walk down will have them. There's no mistaking it, and you and I should not be surprised by them. Abraham, I'm sure, had his hard days, thinking, is this really the path for me? You will have them too. But do not lose heart and do not be surprised. The bumps mean you're on the right road. 1 Peter chapter 4. Remember what's going on in Peter's day. Nero's in charge. The church is being persecuted. There's a lot of suffering. And these people are supposed to be the privileged children of God. And God is supposed to love them and have a great plan for their life. What's going on? Verse number 12. 1 Peter chapter 4, verse 12. Dear friends, don't be surprised at the painful trial that you're suffering, as though some strange thing were happening to you. Man, that's helpful right there. I just got to know when it's hard, it shouldn't be a surprise to me. I'm on the wrong path. No, rejoice that you participate in the sufferings of Christ. Because here's the problem. When Christ walked the right path for his life, what kind of reception did he get? A good one or a bad one? They crucified him. And then he turned to his disciples and he said this before he went to the cross. He said, no servant is above his master. Remember this? If they hated me, they're going to hate you. If they didn't accept my word, do you think they're going to accept your word? He said, no, the world would love its own if you were still of the world, but I've chosen you out of the world. So you're going to have some trouble. And when you experience that trouble on the narrow path, just remember you're participating in the sufferings of Christ. And if you participate and align yourself with that, and if you recognize this is what Christ's life was filled with, you can be overjoyed when His glory is revealed. Because for Christ, it was the cross before the crown. And for us, it'll be the same thing. And when I get there and finally get to see the fruition of our faith and the fulfillment of our desires spiritually, the Bible says, much like Christ, we'll be able to throw our hats in the air and say, this is what it was all about. The cross before the crown. If you're insulted because of the name of Christ, verse 14, you're blessed. As a matter of fact, when you incur the trouble on the path God calls you to, you are not only blessed, but the Spirit of glory and the Spirit of God rests upon you. I'd much rather have that than a nice, easy life. I'd rather have the support and the encouragement of the Holy Spirit, the Spirit of glory resting on my life, than to be able to say, yeah, you know, I kind of led my own life and my own path and kind of made sure I avoided all the suffering and trials of the Christian life. If you suffer, it shouldn't be because you're a bad person, verse 15, not because you're murdering people or stealing stuff. But, verse 16, if you suffer as a Christian, do not be ashamed, but praise God that you bear that name. If it wasn't an easy path for Christ, it won't be an easy path for us. It wasn't an easy path for Abraham. It won't be an easy path for us. So what do I do? Bottom of this whole section, verse number 19, 1 Peter 4:19. So then, those of you who suffer according to God's will, which means you're on the right path, doing what God wants, and you're struggling, all you should do is commit yourself to your faithful Creator and keep walking down the path. Keep doing the good thing. Continue to do good. Christian life that God has chosen for you, if you're willing to say anything, anytime, any place, will take you down some roads that'll get pretty narrow. There might be some thorns, there might be some scars, there might be some problems, but you and I ahead of time need to say, we're going to bear all that patiently. Is it going to be this drudgery? No, it's terrible. No. As a matter of fact, you can bear it with joy. Let me show you a strange juxtaposition of joy in the midst of trials. And it comes from a passage you usually only hear at funerals. So this will be refreshing because it's not a funeral. But I want to turn you to Psalm 23. Okay? So turn to Psalm 23. Here's David, who is not living a really favored life when it comes to the people around him, right? Saul's trying to kill him. He's on the run half of his life. When he becomes the king, his life is plagued with all kinds of problems. You know David's life is tough. And yet in the midst of this, he writes this passage, this song, because to him, this is the thing that gives him joy. This is the thing that gives him an inner peace which surpasses all comprehension, because for him, it's not about the external setting of his life. It's about something that he knows that's going on in terms of the leadership of his life. And he says in verse number 1, Yahweh is my, what? Shepherd. He's guiding me. The reason you can bear this patiently, and not only patiently, but with joy, even when it's hard, is because you're not walking this path alone. If you do the right thing, if you do what God wants you to do, the Bible says you can be assured that the Spirit of God, the Spirit of glory rests on you. Another way to put it, you're holding the hand of your shepherd and he will lead you down this path. And it'll feel like this, bottom of verse 1, you won't be in want. Ultimately, you'll say, you know what, if I got this, I got everything I need. I got God's support. I've got God's leadership in my life. And it's like, verse 2, he makes me lie down in green pastures. And it's like he's leading me beside still or quiet waters. He's restoring my soul. He guides me in paths of righteousness for his name's sake. And some of you are throwing a flag on the play right now. Well, wait a minute. That sounds pretty good. That sounds like a good life. That doesn't sound like what you've been teaching us. Keep reading. That's his experience, but here's the reality. Verse number 4. Even though I walk through the valley of the shadow of death. Even though I'm walking through that, I fear no evil. Why? Because you're my shepherd. You are with me. Your rod and your staff, rod was the short stick they knocked the sheep with to keep them in line. And you know the shepherd's staff, right? Was the thing they used to keep the sheep in line. Your rod and your staff, they comfort me. I know I'm on the right path. And when I start to step off, you correct me. You prepare a table before me. And I have this feast with you. I commune with you in the presence of all my friends. Is that what it says? In the presence of all my enemies. Do you see that the green pastures and the still waters is an internal experience of David, though he walks through the valley of the shadow of death? And that the table that God builds for him, where he's able to be sustained and to grow and to be fortified in his walk with God, is done in the presence of his enemies. Perspective. He says, you anoint my head with oil. You crowned me ultimately. That was the sign of God's authorization for leadership in David's life. My cup, it overflows. Surely goodness, and that's not from his enemies, obviously, they're trying to kill him, and love will follow me all the days of my life. Why? Because the Lord is my shepherd. It's a spiritual relationship with God that keeps him going, patiently, joyfully going. And the ultimate perspective is this: I'll dwell in the house of the Lord forever. That's the long-term perspective. Is that the perspective of Abraham? Think about it. What was the perspective of Abraham? Well, it's not real good. I got to the promised land and there was a famine. I got kicked out of the promised land. I had to go to Egypt. Now I got in trouble with Pharaoh. Now I'm back up. All kinds of trouble. Splits with Lot. He's got problems in warfare. He can't have a child, which was the whole point of him going there to populate this place. And the bottom line is, he's looking for something beyond this life. He never gets to live in the palace in Canaan. He ends up saying, really, I guess my hope is pinned in another place. And just like David, it may be through the valley of the shadow of death. It may be a table surrounded by enemies. But my ultimate hope is the fact that I'm going to dwell in the house of the Lord forever. I know that's not a fully created, full-orbed understanding of the end times. But from a New Testament perspective, it becomes crystal clear. And that is that the Bible says he has prepared a place for us. Look at our text again, Hebrews chapter 11. Abraham even had a sense of it in verse 10, looking forward to the city with foundations whose architect and builder is God. That's not found in Canaan. That's found in heaven. That's found in another dimension. Verse 14, people who say such things, they know that they're aliens and strangers here on earth. They're looking for a country of their own. They don't want to go back. They're not about the old place. Verse 16, they're longing for a better country. You underlined this, right? A heavenly one. Therefore, God's not ashamed to be called their God, for he has prepared a city for them. Now, I know some of you are starting to go, oh boy, Mike talks about this all the time. Oh, he's always talking about the next life, the next world. You know what? The most practical thing I can do for your life now is to get your hopes pinned on the next life. That's the best thing I can do for you. Because if you start thinking the Christian life is about building your kingdom here and now, you will be sorely disappointed. Isn't that what Jesus kept telling us? Store up for yourselves treasure in heaven, right? Colossians chapter 3, verses 1 through 3. If you've been raised up with Christ, keep seeking the things above. Set your minds on things above, not on the things of the earth. The most useful you can be, the most godly, the most productive you can be on earth, only takes place when you are fully, completely fixed in your hope in the next life. It's not about this life. It's about the next life. It's about being in that place that God will prepare for us, that's going to come out of heaven. Remember that text in Revelation 21, like a bride adorned for her husband. Here comes a 1,500-mile cube city called the New Jerusalem that's going to be dropped out of heaven for us. And if our hope had been pinned on the old earth, you're going to be sorely disappointed, because you're going to realize I put all my marbles in the old earth and I really should have been focusing on this one. When our faith is realized, and here it comes, it says, like a bride adorned for her husband. And we're going to stand there like blushing grooms at the end of the aisle as here comes God's ultimate fulfillment and gratification of everything we ever wanted. And it's not going to be found in Canaan, and it's not going to be found in your job, and it's not going to be found in your pleasures or your vacations or whatever it is we aspire to here on earth. It's going to be found there in that next life. God has prepared a city for us. And if we would fix our hope there, bottom of verse 16 says, he's not going to be ashamed to call us his God. Number three, if you haven't already written it down, you and I need to focus on our ultimate destination, which is not about a wonderful life here and now. It's about a completed life then and there. It's about when God says in Revelation 21, now the dwelling of God is among men. C.S. Lewis put it well when he said, if I find in myself a desire which no worldly experience can satisfy, then the most probable explanation is I was made for another world. That's true of you as well. He goes on to say, I must keep alive in myself the desire for my true country, which I shall not find until after my death. I must never let it get snowed under or turned aside. I must make it the main object of life to press on to that other country and to help others do the same. Is that the resolve of your life? Or is it all about this life? Lewis was a very successful, accomplished Oxford don. And yet he recognized this is not what it's about. It's about me being so fixed on the next life that everybody who comes in contact with me is being pulled into a focus about eternity. And if our hope is not there, we'll be sorely disappointed. The simplicity of the Christian life is follow me. And the ultimate gratification and fulfillment of the Christian life is when our hope is realized, when the New Jerusalem comes out of heaven and we get to live in the presence of God. Until then, we get our job done here. And as 1 Peter says, we hasten the day of the Lord. 1 Peter chapter 1. And this is the problem in a prosperous nation like ours, is that we can start to think it's about now. It's not about now. Paul says, if we've hoped in Christ in this life only, we are of all men to be pitied. You ought to feel sorry for us. It's about a hope in eternity. Verse 3, 1 Peter 1, 3, praise be to the God and Father of our Lord Jesus Christ, who in his mercy has given us new birth into a living hope. And that's about the future. It's based on and purchased by the resurrection of Jesus Christ from the dead and into an inheritance that's not here that can never perish, spoil, or fade. Could Canaan perish, spoil, or fade? Yeah, and it did many times over. But the kind we're looking for is kept in heaven for us. And Abraham had enough sense to look beyond this life to say, that's where my hope ultimately is. And it's through, who through? Faith. That's the key ingredient, are shielded by God's power until the coming of the salvation that is ready to be revealed in the last time. We haven't realized it yet. In this, you should greatly rejoice. You do greatly rejoice, even though now for a little while you've had to suffer grief in all kinds of trials. That's normative for the Christian life. These have come. Why is all this trouble? Why now? Why is the road so narrow? So that your faith, which is about the future, the hope of the future, of greater worth than gold, even though it perishes, which perishes, even though refined by the fire, may be proved genuine. That's the point. We want to be proved genuine in our faith that may result in praise, glory, and honor when Jesus Christ is revealed. It takes faith. Though you haven't seen him, you love him. Though you don't see him now, you believe in him, and you're filled with an inexpressible and glorious joy because you're receiving as the goal of your faith the salvation of your souls. And without stealing thunder from chapter 12 of Hebrews, just remember it's about following the pattern of Christ. And Christ had to go through the cross to get to the crown. He is the author and perfecter of our faith, which means for me, I got to say the same thing. I got to go through the cross now. I got to bear the cross now. I got to follow Christ through some pretty narrow streets. But it's about pinning my hope on the future in the hope and the glory and the inheritance that will be revealed in the last time. So for me, I can work real hard to make my experience on earth here now nice and cozy. But if I do and I try to keep my life here, the Bible says I'm going to lose it. But if I'm willing to lose it and say, I will follow you, I will do anything, I will go anywhere, I will do it at any time, the Bible says I'll not only find it, but I'll be able to go into this place that 1 Peter talks about, the inheritance of God, knowing that God is not ashamed to be called my God because I have had my hope in the next life. And if you wonder why God sometimes kicks the stool out from underneath you here in this life, it's because he wants you to get your focus off of the here and now, and he wants you to get it on the then and there. Are you focused on that? If you are, you won't be worried about what it will cost you to follow Christ. You'll say, I'll do it. Doesn't matter what it costs me. Anything, any place, any time. What are your options? What are your options? You want to fight God? You're going to lose. Not a good idea. You want to run from God's will? Here's one word for you. Jonah. Okay? You don't want to do that. Just do what God wants. And I guarantee if you're going, well, I have no idea what it is, back to the four indicators. You're probably not in the Word. You're probably not looking for God's providence in your circumstances. You're probably not checking in with the Holy Spirit in your life for confirmation. And you're probably not seeking wise counsel. But if you start doing those four things and then boldly step out and just follow his path, just know it may be tough, but it'll be worth it. Because in the end, you'll see that your faith will be realized like Abraham's when you receive a rich welcome into the kingdom of God. Let's not be afraid to say to God this morning, anything, any place, any time, I'm ready. I'll do your will. And watch what he'll do with a church filled with people like that. He will turn the world upside down. Why? Because we're trying to fix the world? No, we're trying to get more people in the ark so that we can get our work done. Fill the church up and go home. That's what it's all about. So let's get to the work, making sure that we're ready to say, God, anything, any place, any time. Let's pray. God, what a challenge in this last verse to think about the fact that you can be embarrassed to be called our God if our hope is not fixed on eternity. So I pray, as it's inverted in the text, and it should be for us, I hope, that our hope is so clearly fixed on the next life that we are ready to do whatever it takes in this world to stand up for you, to follow you, that you look at us and you say, I'm not ashamed to be called their God, because I have prepared a city for them. I've got a home for them. It's picked out and their heart is in the right place. And God, if our heart is in the next life, we won't think twice about sacrificing something in this life. So God, give us that. Give us that kind of open-handedness toward you that says, whatever you want me to do, wherever you want me to go, whenever you'd like me to do it, I'll do it. And let us follow your lead, because I know if you can get a church mobilized like that, that's ready to do your will at the drop of a hat, you will change things. You will make a dent in the gates of hell, because we will advance the kingdom into places that people have before never been able to advance it. We want to make a difference. We want to see the ark filled up. We want to see every seat taken so that we can get on to the ultimate fulfillment of our lives. And that is when the dwelling of God is among men. We want to see your will done on earth. Use us to get it accomplished, we pray. In Jesus' name, amen.
0: 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And today we have a brand new featured resource that connects beautifully with the territory we've been covering in Hebrews. It's called Songs of the Sun by Daniel Stevens. The premise is this. The Psalms aren't just poetry about human emotions. They're songs about Jesus. Some speak directly of him. Some open a window into the conversation between the Father and the Son. Stevens works through the specific psalms that Hebrews itself cites, reading each one twice, first on its own terms, then through the lens Hebrews provides. And what comes into focus is a Christ who was there all along, hiding in plain sight. If studying Hebrews has sharpened your appetite for seeing Jesus in the Old Testament, Songs of the Sun gives you the tools to keep going. 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
2: 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We'll see you then.
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10: We're in a series called Who Is This Guy? And we're allowing Scripture to introduce God to us. And today we're going to talk about the reality that God is eternal. The Bible opens with a statement about God being eternal. Genesis chapter 1, verse 1. The first verse in the Bible says, in the beginning, God. So the Bible opens with a statement about God being from the beginning. That's the first book in the Bible. And then when you get to the last book in the Bible, the book of Revelation, you see another statement about the eternity, the eternal nature of God. Revelation 1 verse 8, I am the Alpha and the Omega. That's the beginning and the end, says the Lord. The one who is, who was, and who is to come, the Almighty. He is the one who has been, the one who is, and the one who is to come. He is the eternal, everlasting God. Now, to believe this, it is a step of faith. I mean, this is a mind-boggling truth. We have a hard time grasping this. The Scripture even says we're not going to be able to fully understand this because our minds are finite. It's a step of faith to believe that our God is eternal. In fact, it's a theological wrestle. It's a question we wrestle with. I remember wrestling with it. My kids, this is one of the toughest questions my daughters have asked me. Dad, who's before God? What's before God? God is before the beginning. So there's the beginning and then there's God. Well, what's before God? God is from the beginning. I don't understand. And so it's a step of faith to believe that God is from the beginning. But even people who aren't Christians, who don't believe in God, believe something's from the beginning. For example, those who believe in the Big Bang Theory or some iteration of the Big Bang Theory, believe that atoms and electrons form together and cause the world to come into existence. So before the world was developed, there was something there. So they have a step of faith to believe that something was there. And so for us as Christians, we have a step of faith too. We simply believe that which is there was God, that God is from the beginning. And so we're going to see in Psalm 90, which is in the middle of the Bible, a major statement about God being eternal. Now, the one who wrote Psalm 90 is Moses. And when Moses first met God, God introduced himself to Moses as being eternal. He said, "My name is I am who I am," which means I've always been. I am the God who is. I am who I am. That is my name. I've always been. So eternal is in the bio of God. It's on his profile. It's how he introduces himself. And in Psalm 90, we're going to see a statement about God being eternal. Moses is writing this, and he's close to dying, so he's thinking reflective thoughts about his own fragility and about the character of God. So I'm going to read Psalm 90, and then we're going to talk about what this means for us. Here we go. Verse 1. "Lord, you have been our refuge in every generation. Before the mountains were born, you gave birth to the earth and the world. From eternity to eternity, you are God." So those huge rocks that I was in awe of at Lake Powell, as amazing as they are, as long as they have lived here, they were given birth to by God. He's the creator of those rocks. He's before them. He's the eternal God. Verse 3. "You return mankind to the dust, saying, 'Return, descendants of Adam, for in your sight a thousand years are like yesterday that passes by, like a few hours of the night. You in their lives, they sleep. They are like grass that grows in the morning. In the morning it sprouts and grows up. By evening it withers and dries up.'" So he's eternal, but our lives are so short. In fact, we see that again in verse 10. "Our lives last 70 years. Or, if we're strong, 80 years. Even the best of them are struggle and sorrow. Indeed, they pass quickly and we fly away." So even our best years, have struggle in them. We live such short lives here compared to the eternal nature of God. So I want to give you a definition about this characteristic of God, about God being eternal. And then I want to tell you three reasons this matters for you. So God being eternal, here's the definition. God has no beginning or end, and he exists outside of time. He has no beginning or end. He's always been. He is who he is, and then he exists outside of time. Many have said this, that time is what keeps everything from happening at once. In your life, time is what keeps everything from happening at once. You go to elementary school and then junior high and then high school and then college and then you get a job and your career path, and time is what keeps that happening in sequence. The study of physics says that matter, space, and time all exist together, that we don't have time without matter and space. And so when the Lord created everything, matter and space, he also created time. So he exists outside of time. When you read the first chapter in the Bible, you see that the Lord is the one who put the sun in its place and the moon in its place and called the day day and the night night. He invented the clock. He invented the calculator. He's the one who introduced time into our understanding. He created time. And because he created time, here's time, he exists outside of time. That's what it means that God is eternal. Okay, so why is that important? It's really important because it means that God isn't changed by the times, because he exists outside of time. We're changed by the times. He cares for the people in the times. He interacts in the times, but he is bigger than all time. He exists outside of time. It's another reason that sociologists and psychologists, they actually set up generational timelines and characteristics. There's the boomers and the Xers and the millennials and Gen Z, and there's avocado toast and TikTok videos, and they put all these qualities under each generation. But God can't be classified in a generation. He cares for every generation. He rescues people from every generation. He loves people in every generation, but he exists outside of time. This is what it means that God is eternal. So, what does this mean for me? It really means a lot for you. And over the next couple of moments, I want to share three reasons that God being eternal with no beginning or end and existing outside of time, the eternal characteristic of God, the eternal nature of God, what this means for you, why it's important for you. Number one is this. God sees each moment of your life with equal clarity. Understand that God, who exists outside of time, he sees your birth, he sees your death, he sees every day in between. He sees that with equal clarity. We see them as they happen, but God sees them outside of time with equal clarity. There's a story of a man who goes to God. He says, God, I read in Psalm 90 that a thousand years is like a couple hours in the night. And so God says, yeah, so a thousand years is like a couple hours in the night, God. Well, then how much is $10 million to you, God? If a thousand years is a couple hours, how much is $10 million to you, God? And God answers, well, to me, I mean, $10 million, it's like a couple bucks. So the man says to God, God, I'd like to ask for a couple bucks. Can you give me a couple bucks? And God says, in a couple hours. He sees everything happening all at once, which is so different than how we see things in our sequence. When I lived in Miami, I had a buddy who was a police officer who provided air coverage to police officers on the ground. And so at night, he would fly in a helicopter, and if police officers on the ground radioed or called him for help, he would show up and he would fly over them and shine a spotlight on wherever they needed light. So I got to go up with him several times over the city of Miami at night, and it was amazing. We would fly and we would get a call, and we would shine a spotlight on a perpetrator who was running away or hiding under a car, and we could see everything completely unfolding. Could see the perimeter set up, and the police officer set up a perimeter. We could see all of it taking place. Could see where the perpetrator was. We could see all the conversations that were happening on the ground. It was such a different view seeing things from up high, as opposed to being on the ground when you see things only car by car and street by street. God sees things that way, but not only in real time, he sees things that way for all time, for all time, which means for you, your darkest moment, he simultaneously sees your best moments. Your moment of grief that you're still wrestling with, God sees that moment and he sees the healing that he's going to bring with equal clarity. God sees the painful situation, the trial and the struggle that you have, and he sees it with equal clarity, the joy on the other side of the pain. God sees both with equal clarity, and he loves you so much, and he has the power to actually map the struggle and the pain in your life to the joy that's on the other side. He sees the grief and he sees the grace on the other side. He sees the pain and he sees what he's going to do in your life on the other side. He sees it with equal clarity and equal vividness. He sees your momentary affliction and the eternal weight of glory. He sees them at the same time. And because he is a good and gracious God to you, he maps your pain to your eternal glory. He maps your grief to your eternal joy. He sees every single moment of your life right now with equal clarity.
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10: This is why this is good news for you, that God is eternal. He's this eternal God. Here's number two. Because God is eternal, the eternal view is the better view. The eternal view is the better view. Because God is eternal, we don't want to live our lives in such a way that looks like we believe everything that happens here in this world is what matters most. No, as Christians, we understand that the kingdoms of this world won't last, that the pleasures of this world won't satisfy, but that our eternal God lasts forever, and He's the one who satisfies us fully. And so we want to live in such a way that we put our affections and our attention on eternity, because life here doesn't last forever, and we don't want to live in such a way that puts our hope in things here that are temporary and things that don't last. There's a cemetery just north of where I am today, and the cemetery is going to tell you everything you need to know. It's called Hollywood Forever. Hollywood Forever. What an overpromise. I mean, it's classic overpromise. If you were buried here, you're forever part of Hollywood. If you are buried here, you're part of Hollywood Forever. Hollywood Forever. And if you look at a list of people who are buried at Hollywood Forever, you'll recognize some of the names. There's famous movie stars that have been buried there and musicians that have been buried there. But you also see a lot of names that you don't know who they are. And 100 years from now, more people will not be known on that list because we are quickly forgotten. As much as we want to be a part of Hollywood Forever, we're forgotten. In fact, there's one guy who so badly wanted to be buried in a specific place, in a specific vault at Hollywood Forever, that he paid a lot of money. His name's Richard Poacher, and he wanted to be buried next to Marilyn Monroe. This was his dream. He tells his wife, I'm kind of rude to tell your wife this, I want to be buried next to Marilyn Monroe. Like, that's my dream, to spend the afterlife buried next to Marilyn Monroe. Paid an exorbitant amount of money for that to happen, and he only then lived in the, he didn't live, his body only was next to her for like 24 years before his widow sold the vault on eBay for $4 million. So somebody else bought the place right next to Marilyn Monroe. Hollywood Forever now shows movies, and so you can walk over tombstones of people who are trying to be memorialized forever at Hollywood Forever on your way to watch the Rocky Horror Picture Show. Here's the point. We can so badly want to memorialize ourselves and build things that last here in this world, but things in this world won't last forever. They won't last forever. He is who lasts forever. He is who lasts forever. And so the eternal view, focusing on Him, that's the better view. Colossians chapter 3, verse 2, the scripture says, set your minds on things above, not on earthly things. Because the earthly things are going to fail us. The earthly things are going to come and go. So set our minds on things above. Let's think about eternity, and let's set our affection and our attention on things above. Martin Luther, he said this about how he lived. He said, there's only 2 days on my calendar, this day and that day. This day and that day. Now I want to live this day with that day in mind. What's that day? He was referring to that day when we stand before God. And we are able, those of us who have been rescued by Him, we're able to bow before Him in gratitude because He gave His life for us. That day is the day we receive rewards for Him, from Him, for how we lived in this body. That day is the day when we are with Him in eternal glory forever. And so Martin Luther is saying, I want to live this day with that day in mind. That day should impact how I live this day. There's only 2 days on my calendar, this day and that day. And that's how we should live. an eternal viewpoint is saying, I want this day to matter for that day. And that day should impact how I live this day. So are you living for that day? Are you thinking about eternity, where you're going to spend forever with him because he's rescued you? See, if we only live for the things of this world, the kingdoms of this world, the pleasures of this world, we aren't living with that day in mind, and we'll find ourselves over and over again disappointed because we have eternity in our hearts and the things here won't satisfy. So if we only spend and invest for things in this world, we aren't living with that day in mind. If we only live for a career path for this world, we aren't living with that day in mind and will constantly be frustrated and disappointed because the things of this world won't satisfy. NF is a rapper, and he said this about setting goals and then those goals not really quenching us when we live for things in this world. He rapped this: you might get a glimpse of happiness from your achievements, but what you'll learn as you get older, every time you reach one, is you'll just make another goal that doesn't lead to freedom. You'll get a glimpse of happiness. You'll get a glimpse of happiness with pleasures in this world, just a glimpse, but real happiness is within Christ. And after you get that goal, there'll always be another goal, and you'll always be unsatisfied until you start living this day with that day in mind, with that day in mind. So number one, the Lord sees all of your days with equal clarity because he exists outside of time. Number two, the better view for us is to live with an eternal perspective. And number three, and this is really good news for you, this is really good news for me, I'm so grateful that he is eternal because of number three. God sees the sacrifice of Jesus as he sees your sin. God sees the sacrifice of Jesus as he sees your sin. So here's time and here's God. God exists outside of time, which means in your darkest moments, God sees your darkest moments with equal color and equal clarity as he sees Jesus on the cross in your place for your darkest moment. As God sees your struggle, and as God sees your sin, and as God sees your shame, he sees with equal color and equal vividness and equal clarity Jesus in your place on the cross for your sin and your shame. And the good news of Jesus is that the sacrifice of Jesus overwhelms and overcomes your sin and your shame. And so you have maybe thought, many have wondered, how can God love me in the middle of my struggle? How can God keep holding on to me? I keep breaking my promises to this great God. I keep falling short of this great God. I keep messing up. I keep making an absolute mess of my life at times. How can God keep loving me? Here's how he keeps loving you. Because as he sees your sin and your struggle, he sees it through the lens of Jesus on the cross for you. So he doesn't see your sin and your struggle anymore. What he sees is the perfection of Jesus given over to you. He doesn't see your sin and your struggle. He sees the mercy and the tender grace of our God given over to you. He sees your sin, but he sees it fully covered by the mercy and the grace of Jesus. And so as he looks at you in your struggles, he looks at you through the lens of what Jesus did for you in the cross. He hasn't forgotten what Jesus did for you in the cross. It's not in his distant memory what Jesus did for you in the cross. It's not like he's having to remind himself of what Jesus did for you in the cross. It's not like the angels are having to say, hey, do you remember what Jesus did for him or her on the cross? That's not how it goes down. He looks at you and he sees the moment of Jesus on the cross in your place, the same moment of every single one of your struggles. Oh, this is good news. This is good news. Because here's time and here's our God who exists outside of time. And he loves us in the times in which we live. And the scripture says that he entered our world at the perfect time in history to die for us. That while we were still sinners, he died for us and gave himself to us. Jesus, thank you that you, the eternal God, the God who is infinite, entered a finite body and entered a specific time to die for me. Because on the cross, Jesus, you have given me all of your forgiveness and you've taken away all of my sin. That you are now forever his son and forever his daughter. Father, I pray for your sons and daughters. I pray this week that you will remind them that you see them through the lens of what Jesus did for them. Cause your face to shine on them, protect them, care for them. In the name of the Father and the Son and the Holy Spirit. Amen.
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12: 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It's just great to be with you. 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And as we celebrate his goodness to us and his mercy and his grace, and K-Wave has some great Bible teaching up ahead for you as well. At 3 o'clock today, of course, we've got Pastor's Perspective, where you can call in and ask your questions about any passage of Scripture that's been giving you just some questions, or maybe maybe something about the Christian life you'd like to ask about. 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The phone number is 888-564-6173, and just around the corner right now, we've got for you Summit Life with Pastor J.D. Greer. So keep it right here.
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16: I will share something with you about Psalms 9, verse 13 and 14, which says, have mercy on me, O Lord. Consider my trouble from those who hate me. You who lift me up from the gates of death, that I may tell of all your praise in the gates of the daughter of Zion. I will rejoice in your salvation. I think we all know what it's like to be in trouble, you know, circumstances and even difficult people sometimes. We are reminded that the most godly, obviously the Lord himself, often find themselves in real danger, you know. And these two verses, they remind me of how we are to pray when we find ourselves in difficult circumstances. At the heart of these two verses is the idea that we have a God who specializes in lifting people up from the very gates of hell, to place us in a position where we could declare his praises. And so the question I want to pose to the audience is, and it's just rhetorical, is if you've ever felt that you have been really at the gates of death of circumstances, whether it's physical health or relationships or what have you, I want to just share with you three things here that I see in these verses that are ginormously important to me when I find myself in difficult situations. Number one is that we can approach the throne of grace and plead for mercy and not demands. Because when I read this, I read David asking God not fix my enemies, though sometimes he does that. But here is this beautiful model that when we approach the throne of God, we approach knowing that he is a merciful God. And that is, I think, the proper way to approach God, you know, and plead for mercy. And that's all we've ever had, really, to bank on. And God is a merciful God. Number two is that the God we serve, I love the description of God here. One of my favorite descriptions of God is, you who lift me up from the gates of death. Even that description in my mind is so, it's so poetic. I envision these dark, horrendous looking gates, you know. And God specializes in getting us right there from where we're right at that gate.

Following Christ may lead us into some thorny trials and tribulations. So why should we continue to eagerly walk in faith, knowing there may be rough roads ahead? Well, that's our topic today on Focal Point. And before we get started, if you're new to Focal Point, be sure to contact us and ask for a free copy of Pastor Mike's brand new booklet, Do the Right Thing. It complements our current series called Ambitious Faith, and it's yours when you say hello for the first time at Focal Point.

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5: You're here because we have good music. There's a lot of young, good-looking people around. You're like, this seems like a cool place to be. It's like going to the church at the Gap or Abercrombie and Fitch, and it's just like, hey, you know, it's just, this is a great place to be. But what happens is that's not real. The circumstances change, and you don't have a lot of anchor to your faith. We got a lot of people in here who are gullible.
4: 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Greer. I am your host, Molly Vinovich. Believe me when I tell you, it takes a lot of work to keep a newborn healthy. From midnight feedings to carefully buckled car seats, life with a baby can feel pretty chaotic. And as cute as they are, it's a relief when they grow old enough to handle some things on their own. And that's a great analogy for our spiritual lives too. We are called to spiritually grow up, but most of us prefer staying babies, letting others handle our spiritual needs, and just sticking with the elemental basics. Well, today, Pastor JD shows us what it looks like to actually mature in our faith. It's part of our teaching series in 1 Peter called I Am an Alien. Now, here's today's message titled Grow Up.
5: Peter is writing to a group of people that he's a little scared about because he wants them to grow up, spiritually speaking. You see, there are a lot of people who never really seem to get past the baby stage in Jesus. That's going to be a problem for anybody, of course, but Peter is especially concerned about it for these people because these people that he's writing to, his congregation, is undergoing a lot of persecution. A lot of things are going wrong. There's a lot of hardship. And if they're spiritual infants, then they're not going to be able to survive. I mean, you know, a lot of times in the Bible, being childlike is a good thing, but not in the way that Peter's talking about here. There's a lot of things about life that children are totally unprepared to face, right? I mean, parents, we know that, right? Kids, we love them, but kids are unstable in their emotions. You ever notice, especially if you have a toddler, kids that are toddlers are really unstable in their emotions. They go from the heights of exaltation one minute to the depths of despair, and then right back and forth between those two, just in a matter of seconds. Well, see, many baby Christians are like that. The slightest thing upsets them. You go from being on top of the world one minute, you know, overflowing with love for God, feeling close to Him, feeling full of the Spirit, then a little financial trouble, a spiritual setback, and you go into the depths of despair. Children are insecure. I'll tell my daughters that on the way home, we're going to stop and get ice cream. They will ask me 100 times between the time we get in the car and the time we get home when we're stopping. Like, Dad, there's a McDonald's. You know McDonald's has ice cream. Hey, Dad, there's a Chick-fil-A. You know Chick-fil-A has ice cream. And I'm like, I know. I haven't forgotten about that. You don't have to ask me all the time. They're insecure. Baby Christians are like that. They're insecure about the goodness and the promises of God. They're unstable. Something bad happens to a baby Christian, and they're like, God, why? God, where are you? God, don't you care about me? God, do you even exist anymore? Toddlers have short attention spans. They need constant affirmation. New believers need constant affirmations of faith. They need miracles. They need these clear answers to prayer. Things can't go wrong with them, or they go into despair and they're wailing about where God is because He left the room for a minute. The children are possessive. They have a short view of possessions. They need something in their hands to feel like it is theirs. So as a dad, I encounter this one word argument between my kids frequently. Mine. That's all it's saying back and forth. They're pulling and yelling and shoving. So I get in there involved and I'm like, hey,

0: 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Share. Right? And you parents know this. My kids look up at me with this bewildered look like, no, Dad, you don't understand. The entire quality of the future of my life depends on whether or not I have this particular Lego piece right now. I know there are 217 others just like it here on the floor, but I need that one. That's because children have a very short attention span. They need possessions in their hand. When I this past week, I was flying back from Dallas. We're on a Delta flight. We're in row 21. In row 20, there are two grown men sitting next to each other that about halfway through the flight get in an elbow arm wrestling match over this armrest. Right? So Andrew and I are watching this go down. And then the guys, I kid you not, start yelling at each other. And one of them goes, you better back off. You better back off. Not your arms been in the whole time. You're not sure enough. They're pushing and shoving. The flight attendant has to come back to this row and break them up and then says, you know, gosh, what's wrong? Eventually, the way this resolves is she turns to me and said, you know, to me, would you mind switching with one of these guys? And I said to him, I'm like, sure. And I sat down next to this guy and I put my arm on the elbow rest, by the way, real quick. Just so we'd set that boundary clear. But, you know, I'm thinking, I'm like, seriously, like, you know, I realize the elbow rest is significant, but you would think that getting that elbow rest is not as significant as avoiding the public humiliation of having a flight attendant come back and break you up, right? Children have a short view of possessions. Things have got to be in their hands for them to feel like they're theirs. They don't grasp, right, the larger picture. That's the way new Christians are. They got to have stuff in their hands now. I need healing now, prosperity now, blessing now. They don't grasp the greater promises that are theirs. Kids are gullible. I mean, kids believe anything. When I was 4 years old, my dad convinced me that he could change the green lights on command of his voice. What he would do, I figured this out later when I was like 17. What he would do is he would look at the red light going the other way, and he would notice, because you know when that one turns red, you got like 3 seconds before this one turns green. And so he would always look at it, he'd go, I'm sick of this. 3, 2, 1, green! Bam, it'd be green. I was like, my dad is the most powerful man in the universe. You know, I remember, seriously, I kid you not, I can't remember how old it was, like a year or two this went on. I went around and I dug around in the car because I figured out he couldn't do it with his voice, but he must have like a button that he presses that sends out like a radar, a bat signal of some kind. And kids are gullible. Kids believe all those kind of things. New Christians are gullible. Paul says, Ephesians 4:14 to the Ephesians, he's like, you're like children, blown about by every wind of doctrine that comes along. A lot of Christians are suckers for a powerful speaker. They're suckers for a miracle story, suckers for the latest bestseller. If it builds a crowd, if it has good music with it, if the guy's got a good smile, it's got to be true. Every once in a while, y'all, not often, but every once in a while, I get really depressed because I'll talk to somebody who used to be a part of our church, who's moved to another city, that starts going to a church that has a completely different emphasis than our church. They're not centered on the gospel. It's run by an egomaniac. And they'll say, I found a church just like the Summit Church. That's what's really depressing. And what they mean is they say, what they mean by that is, I found a church where the music is good. There's a lot of young, good-looking people. And the pastor every once in a while tells funny stories because that is about how deep that their Christianity goes. They're gullible. Right? They're blown about by every wind of doctrine that's going on. I don't mean to be hard on you, but some of you are gullible. You're here because we have good music. There's a lot of young, good-looking people around. You're like, this seems like a cool place to be. It's like going to the church at the Gap or Abercrombie and Fitch, and it's just like, hey, you know, it's just, this is a great place to be. But what happens is that's not real. You know, the circumstances change, and you don't have a lot of anchor to your faith. We got a lot of people in here who are gullible. Gullible. Right? I mean, by the way, to drive this point home, I had our media team paint the word gullible right there on the ceiling. Right? That's what I'm talking about. There's like 10 of you that are like, what? No way. I can't see it. The point is you need to grow up. You need to grow up. Paul says to the Corinthians in 1 Corinthians 3:1, he says, you're jealous, you're selfish, you're demanding. When something goes wrong in your life, you're screaming about where God is. You demand miracles to prove your faith. You're addicted to charismatic personalities. Some of you are like, oh, I love the preaching of Apollos. He's such an orator. Oh, no, I love Paul. He's so deep. I'm a Paul. I'm Apollos. He's like, you're kids. I can't speak to you like mature people. Because mature people aren't moved by who can raise the hair on the back of their neck and make them have warm fuzzies. Mature people are beyond that. But you're infants. You're moved by every wind of doctrine that comes along. Again, I would just say that for some of you are. And by the way, some of you, it's okay because you are new Christians. But some of you have been, you know, supposedly walking with Jesus for 30 years and you're still like that. It's like you're 30 years old still wearing diapers. If you don't constantly pay attention to a baby, the baby dies. My parents know that. You don't, you know, like just say, you know, leave your baby in the room, be like, take care of yourself, I'll come back in a week, hope everything's all right. You constantly have to pay attention to a baby. There's a lot of you that we have to constantly pay attention to. You've always got to have people around you speaking into your life, and I know that's good for everybody, but you know, you're like, you just depend on that. And the moment that you're not in around an environment like this, you're going to die. Some of you high school students, some of you college students, it just all depends on whoever you're around. And what's going to happen, like Peter's saying here, hardship, persecution comes, and all of a sudden you get isolated, and you are not going to make it because you're an infant in Christ. You need to grow up. You need to grow up. That's the first thing Peter tells us in this passage. You got to grow up. Number two, he says, this is what it looks like to grow up. You see, here he describes being grown up, verse 22, as having sincere brotherly love. Right here, see, sincere brotherly love. And he says, love one another earnestly from a pure heart. Sincere is, in English, comes from two Latin words. Sin, which means without, and then sear, which means wax. In those days, when the word, I guess, had its genesis, what would happen is you would have a piece of pottery that would be broken. And so to hold it together, they would, you know, mend it with wax. Well, obviously, you don't want a piece of pottery that's been broken. So you would want something that was sincere, without wax. It was not, you know, sullied through all the fact that it had been broken. And so when we're talking about sincere, what we're talking about is love that is not corrupted by selfish agendas. Love that is not need-driven. Love that is not manipulative. Love like Christ's love. Love that poured itself out. Love that gave itself away. Notice chapter 2, verse 1, he says, I'm talking about a love that is without malice. Malice, by the way, is a word that means a deep kind of soul anger. We're not talking about irritation of the person that cuts you off in traffic. That's a different kind of sin. Malice is this kind of deep soul kind of anger that you have towards somebody that's really wounded you. They're like an ex-husband or an ex-boyfriend or an ex-wife or a co-worker or a father. He says, you got without malice, without all deceit. You know what that is? Without hypocrisy. Hypocrisy is a Greek word that literally means two different faces. When Jesus uses the word hypocrite, he's talking about people who wear two different masks because ultimately their faith has nothing to do with God. It has to do with whoever they're around. So they wear different masks for different audiences. Without hypocrisy. You get it? Without envy, without all slander. Right? This is what it looks like to be a spiritual infant, he says. And I want you to grow up beyond this because these are all signs that you're a kid. This is like crying and pooping in your diaper. That's how you would substitute words for those things. While you've got a faith in word, it's not a mature faith.
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0: I don't want to get too far ahead of myself, but if you go down to verse 4 in chapter 2, you'll notice that Peter says that Jesus is to be your cornerstone. Okay, now, I don't know a lot about building. I'm not a construction guy, but I do know this, that especially in those days, the cornerstone was the most important element of the entire building. It was the foundation. It was the rock that ultimately determined the shape of all the other rocks and all the other building elements ultimately tied back down into that one. He says, you've got to make Jesus your cornerstone so that all of your life ultimately anchors in and is rooted in Jesus. Martin Luther, the great reformer. Martin Luther said that what Peter means there for Jesus to be your cornerstone. He said, your cornerstone is whatever you fall back on when everything goes wrong. Okay, so for example, when things are going wrong in your life, what do you fall back into as your refuge? Some of you say, well, yeah, things are going wrong, but you know what? I'm going to make a lot of money, or I have made a lot of money. Money is your refuge. That's your cornerstone. Some of you are like, well, yeah, you know, but at least I got a good marriage. Some of you are like, well, I'm a good person, though. Some of you are like, well, I'm really religious. Well, whatever that is becomes your refuge. That's your cornerstone. And what Peter is telling you is that anything besides Jesus that you make your cornerstone will lead you to these things right here. I know, because I've told you before that for a long time in my life, the affirmation of people was my cornerstone. So life was okay as long as everybody approved of me properly. But what happened is, because that was my cornerstone, it led me to all these things. Malice. I had deep hatred toward those people that I thought got more attention than I did or stole the limelight that I thought belonged to me. Or somebody that I felt like took away the future that I would have. I just had this deep malice. Deceit. I've told you that my temptations to lie are always built on the idea that I need you to like me and I need you to think that I'm cooler than I am. So I will exaggerate my accomplishments and minimize my failures. That's because the affirmation of people has been my cornerstone. If money is your cornerstone, then you start financially deceiving people because at all costs, you got to have money, right? Okay, hypocrisy. It's caused me throughout my life to live one way in front of people who love God and talk one way. And then in front of others, it's not as important because ultimately it's Jesus is not my cornerstone. The affirmation of people is envy and slander. Being so envious of certain people who were better than me at something or greater than me, that what I do, my way of getting back at them, is I tear them down to other people. You know, so in high school, when a guy's more athletic than I am, I'm tearing him down to everybody else, you know, because, well, he's a schmuck. And then, you know, when you become a pastor, then you're like, oh, well, this other pastor who's more successful than me, here's all his theological problems, and I bet you he's probably cheating on his wife on the side and just slander. Right? Because ultimately it all goes back to the fact that something else is my cornerstone and that leads me to all this immaturity. So Peter says, grow up. And when you grow up, you're going to have all these things that just disappear in your life because Jesus is the cornerstone that obliterates all those. Now, before I go on to our next point there, let me show you how another Bible writer talks about this because all of them do it. All the Bible writers, all the New Testament writers talk about this. There's a fascinating one that I've never understood before until this week. It's in 1 John. If you're super fast with your Bible, you can flip over to 1 John. It is just, I'll be honest with you guys, I've never understood this passage. I've read it 100 times until this week. Somebody turned me on to it, and I started to study it, and I was like, oh, it's pretty fascinating. Okay, 1 John chapter 2, look at this. Here's how the Apostle John talks about growing up. 1 John chapter 2, he says, I'm writing to you little children, because your sins are forgiven for his name's sake. I'm writing to you, fathers, because you know him who's from the beginning. I write to you, young men, because you're strong and the word of God abides in you and you have overcome the evil one. John Newton, the guy who wrote Amazing Grace, said that what the Apostle John is giving you here is he's giving you three distinct stages of spiritual growth and the rite of passage that moves you between one and the other. Now, be careful. We can't draw too clear lines here, but I think it's helpful to think through this. He said the first stage, obviously, verse 12, is going to be when you're a spiritual infant. Right? Your spiritual infant. He says, what marks your passage out of spiritual infancy, get this, is the knowledge that your sins are forgiven. Now, you're like, oh, well, easy, check, 101. It's Christianity 101. We all know our sins are forgiven. Not so fast. I've told you that while that is Christianity 101, many of you struggle to actually believe that because you still think that God's approval of you goes up or down based on how well you've done this week. That's why some of you right now feel so far from God, so distant, because you've struggled so much. You feel like God's not able to hear your prayers. You come in this morning resolved to do better. And maybe if you do better, maybe God will pay attention to you. And that's because you don't really understand the gospel. The gospel is that Christ's approval of you, his closeness to you, has nothing to do with how well you've lived. It's a gift that he's given you in Christ. Which is why I've told you to think of it like this. The gospel prayer that I've told you ought to pray in some form every day. It goes like this. It says, in Christ, there's nothing I could do that makes you love me anymore. There's nothing I have done that would make you love me any less. There's nothing I've done that makes you love me anymore. Nothing I've done that makes you love me any less. Forgiveness is mine. Closeness to yours is mine. I am as close to you when I'm doing well as I am when I'm doing bad, because it has nothing to do with how I've done. It has to do with what Christ did and gave me as a gift. Second thing I've told you is when you say to God, you're all I need for everlasting joy. When it comes to the point that you say, you know, because I have God's approval, because I have His forgiveness, I can have joy in the midst of anything. I've told you that your spiritual maturity is measured by your ability to be joyful in all things. Your understanding of the gospel is measured by your ability to be joyful in all things, because that shows you how much Christ's approval matters to you. Because if it matters the world to you, then even when things are going wrong, you still have joy because you still got Christ. Here's the way John Newton said it. John Newton said it this way. He says, you know that somebody is still a baby in Christ because he or she is sensitive to criticism. They find the admission of their weaknesses difficult and humiliating. They're still fairly insecure in how he or she is being perceived. Why? It's because they do not know that they're forgiven and loved. They do not know that they're forgiven and accepted, and there is still a lot of works righteousness that is clinging to them. How are you with criticism? How you do with admitting your weaknesses? How are you with letting people see the real you? And how do you do with all that? See, for some of you, that just indicates you're just a baby. Because you don't know that in Christ you have the absolute approval of the only one whose opinion really matters. That's the mark from spiritual infancy to where you become the next category, verse 14, a young man, a teenager. Now, teenagers, right? Teenagers no longer need as much focused care from their parents, right? I mean, kids can, you know, your teenage son or daughter can walk across the street by themselves. Newton said that what happens at this stage is you, watch this, develop the ability to obey God without feeling Him. Where you don't always need these warm fuzzies where you feel like God is holding your hand when you walk across the street. Every time that, you know, heaven seems a little silent, you're not throwing up your arms wailing because God left the room for a minute. He's probably never coming back. Newton said that in this stage, the baby stage was marked by a lot of feelings and little truth. This stage is marked by a lot of truth and little feelings. Sometimes little feelings. But you just don't depend on those feelings in order to stay and walk with Christ. So you become a young man. Now, rite of passage out of this one. Teenagers still have a lot of issues. Every parent of high school in here say amen? Right? Teenagers tend to make stupid decisions of ultimate consequence, which is why you don't like let them have open access to your bank account or give them a credit card. Because they will make a rash decision. Well, in the same way, he says, spiritual young men are those who have not yet learned to overcome the evil one. Spiritual young men are those who the word of God does not abide in them yet. Somebody who has matured out of the stage is somebody who realizes that as enticing as the lust of the flesh are, they're not as good as the word of God that is within us. They're not as valuable as God is. They're not as glorious as God is. And so the word of God is in me. I can overcome the evil one when he presents temptations to me, because I know that God is better, even if my flesh in this moment wants to follow the evil one. So just like a teenager has to get to where they think more broadly and don't throw away their life on stupid decisions, spiritually you grow up out of this stage when you can think long term and you can leverage your life for the word of God and overcome the evil one. Which brings you to the last stage, verse 13, where he talks about being a father. That's, you know, your level where it says, because you've known him who is from the beginning. He's referring, John Newton says, to a profound trust in God. A profound trust in God that recognizes how much way higher his ways are than yours. So you trust God even when things don't make sense. You know how valuable he is, so you trust him and you obey him and you leverage your life for him.
1: Have you moved on from crawling as a baby Christian to walking, maybe even running, fully trusting God even when it doesn't make sense? Life-giving truth here on Summit Life with pastor, author, and apologist J.D. Greer. So J.D., we talk about our mission a lot here on the program. 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
3: 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And today, joining your host, Brian Perez, in the studio, you will have Pastor Brian Broderson and special guest, Dr. Andrew Allerton from the Bible Society of UK. And so it's going to be a great time. It's going to be a lot of fun. And so I encourage you to keep listening, of course. And if you have a question, please, by all means, grab your phone and dial this number right now. It's 888-564-6173. Boy, do I sound old. I just said the word dial, didn't I? What do you call it now? What's the right word now for entering the digits in your phone? Well, anyway, whatever it is, those are the digits you need. 888-564-6173. 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
5: From Psalm 34. I will praise the Lord at all times. I will constantly speak His praises. I will boast only in the Lord. Let all who are helpless take heart. Come, let us tell of the Lord's greatness. Let us exalt His name together. I prayed to the Lord and He answered me. He freed me from all of my fears. Those who look to Him for help will be radiant with joy. No shadow of shame will darken their faces. In my desperation, I prayed, and the Lord listened. He saved me from all of my troubles. For the angel of the Lord is a protection. He surrounds and defends all who fear Him. Taste and see that the Lord is good. Oh, the joys of those who take refuge in Him. Fear the Lord, you His godly people, for those who fear Him will have all they need.
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11: Hello and welcome to Pastor's Perspective. I'm your host, Brian Perez. It is Wednesday. We are here live in the studio on this first day of July. Give us a call at 888-564-6173, 888-564-6173. You can also live stream the show. We are going live right now on Facebook, YouTube, and Instagram. If you've got a question for us, though, we'd love to hear from you. So pick up the phone and call us at 888-564-6173. That being said, we do have a special guest on the show today, so we might just keep the calls relevant to one of the books he's written. But Pastor Brian Broderson from echoesofmercy.com, who do we have in the studio today?
12: Well, we have in the studio today my friend Andrew Allerton, and Andrew is from the UK. He's from Britain. And we work together with the festival in England, Creation Fest, which we've talked about many times before. Andrew is an author of several books. He's a theologian, an apologist, an evangelist, and just an all-around amazing, and I can say young man. He's an amazing young man because I have kids his age, so...
13: I would love you to say that, Brian. Not many people say that to me these days, but I'll take it. Thank you.
12: Yeah. So, we've been having the CGN conference. We just finished up today at noon, and Andy came over because he is also this book that we're going to talk about today, entitled God's Book, has just been published in the U.S. And so he came over with Tyndale Publishers to kind of do a little bit of a tour. And we got to snag him and have him come down our way. And it's just been a delight to be together. And so, tell us a little bit about yourself, a little bit more than I just did.
13: With you on the show, we come from the U.K. We actually live in Wales, specifically Cardiff. And, we're absolutely loving California. This is my first trip. We had a swim in the sea in the Pacific Ocean this morning, which we were warned was very cold. But my goodness, if you swim in the UK, it is like, it is warmer than my bath. So, we love that. Back in the UK, we've got three children. They're teenagers now. So I spend a lot of my time as a sports taxi. I ferry them from one training pitch to another. They're playing soccer or netball or whatever. And when I'm not doing that, I write books, I make video series, I love communicating the Bible. So whenever I get a chance to help people experience the truth of Scripture, that's what I want to do.
12: Yeah, and you do it so wonderfully. Not only did you go for a dip in the Pacific Ocean, but you also had California's most famous hamburger.
13: Yeah.
14: Oh, what did you think?
12: And what did you think about?
13: That's, is it the In-N-Out? Is
12: In-N-Out?
13: That right?
12: Yes.
13: In-N-Out, yeah, that's what it was. We loved it. The fries especially, they tasted like they'd just been cut and cooked, which is not the case always. So, no, we loved it. I doubt you'd want to live off that as an exclusive diet.
14: Wait, what's wrong with that?
13: Oh, sorry, yeah, what am I saying?
12: He's in shape, so he would say something like that, you know?
13: Yeah, we loved it. It was a treat.
12: Yeah, good. And Joel is with you, your son, 16 years old, and I think... He was a little bit skeptical as I was, because we were talking, you were talking to somebody else, and I was talking to Joel about lunch, and I was trying to explain the burger thing to him, and he wasn't When I was trying to explain it, I wasn't really, you know, convincing him.
13: Yeah.
12: But I think the two burgers he ate did.
13: I think by the second bite, he was convinced. Yeah, as was I. So, no, thank you.
12: Yes. And Joel is a big, big, big fan of the movie Jesus Revolution.
13: He is.
12: So he wanted to pick my brain about the Jesus Revolution.
13: Oh, wow.
12: So part of our meal was to talk about, and I think we've probably got a little bit more to wrap that conversation up, but that was fun.
13: Yeah, I think he's watched that movie four times, actually. I've seen it once. I must admit, I loved it, but it really got into him, actually. I think it was brilliantly, you know, brilliant storytelling.
12: Yeah, and he's amazing young 16-year-old. Last night, when you were teaching last night, a little, it sort of pitched off to Joel for a few.

0: minutes, and he did a superb job just kind of describing what's happening with his generation in the UK and how God is working and how God has used him to lead some of his friends to Jesus.
1: Yeah, that's exciting. And, I think I'm always cautious about talking about young people. You kind of want to talk with them and hear from them, don't you? Yeah. So it felt like there was no one better. If there is a spiritual openness emerging amongst younger people, there's no one better than a young person to describe that. And so Joel slightly stole the show, I think, didn't he?
0: Yeah.
1: So that's in a good way.
0: Yeah. Oh, you did all right yourself.
1: Thank you.
0: Okay, we're going to talk about your book in a second. But before we do that, let's talk a little bit about the UK. All of our audience would know that I've been, very invested in the UK for many years. Mm. We've talked about all kinds of things and had lots of different guests from the UK on the program. But one of the things last night that you were kind of updating us on, which I think was really good and I think just important information, is 30 years ago, I went to the UK to live and to plant a church. And back in those days and many, many days since, the feel was that Christianity was kind of on its way out. Mm. That was just sort of the consensus, right? And especially among younger people, it didn't seem like there was a whole lot of excitement. And some people even predicted, this is kind of the end of Christianity, in Britain. And then a couple years ago, something just kind of radically switched. So tell us about that. And just because we're seeing, like someone said, we're seeing, maybe some flickers here. There's not a full flame yet, but maybe we're seeing some flickers. But I think what's happening in your neck of the woods is even a little more obvious.
1: Yeah, I think so, partly because of the contrast. I think that you're right. The new atheists were in charge of, they were holding the microphone and they were kind of controlling the narrative, which was largely that religion has been something superstitious and even detrimental to society. And the sooner we get rid of it, the quicker we'll sort of move on. Progress is without religion. And I think that, for various reasons that I won't go into, the new atheism has declined and fragmented, actually, fractured. And in its place, I think different things are actually taking its place. I wouldn't want to give the impression at all that only Christianity is on the rise. I think there's a spiritual openness, and it's bleeding in many different directions, actually. So there is a rise in manifesting and crystals and occult practices. There's a rise in new stoicism. Other religions potentially are growing as well. So it's not exclusively a Christian thing, but this new spiritual openness is also being channeled towards Christianity because some public intellectuals, like the British historian Tom Holland, have done a really important role in saying, actually, the Judeo-Christian worldview is essential to the values that Western civilization is built on, not a side note to it. So public intellectuals have helped, but also, as I was saying last night, actually public figures, sports players, sports stars, they are helping as well. So you're finding this both intellectual stream, the Tom Hollands, the Jordan Petersons of this world, but also the footballers, the soccer players, who are proud of their faith, proud of their Bibles. And of course, young guys especially idolize these soccer players.
0: Yeah.
1: And they see them saying, I belong to Jesus, or I'm reading my Bible every day, like Bukayo Saka, who's playing in the World Cup for the moment. So all this has kind of brought a fresh wave of interest. One of the things statistics I quoted was that Bible sales in the UK have grown 134% since 2019. Mm. Now, no one would have seen that coming 10 years ago. But especially at a time when book sales generally are declining, Bible sales have been skyrocketing. Searches about the Bible on Google and ChatGPT have been growing. So there is this new search, this new hunger, this new interest. And finally, just, you can quiz me as much as you want on this, but just the other thing I always want to make clear, only a trickle of it is making its way into church.
0: Yeah.
1: So it does seem that church numbers are growing, but my emphasis is always this. There are way more people searching and interested than are turning up in church. Because the last thing a young person does to find out about something these days is turn up in person. The first thing they do is listen to podcasts, YouTube videos, social media, TikTok reels. Those things are absolutely skyrocketing, and some of it's trickling into church.
0: Yeah. And what you shared last night was that it's trickling into church in this way, in some cases, where young people are walking in saying, I want to get baptized.
1: Yeah, well, this is the point. By the time they do show up, it's because they've become convinced by it.
0: Yeah.
1: This is where some of us who are older have to get our head in the game and realize things have changed. In the past, if you wanted to find out about something, you went in person and spoke to somebody.
0: Yeah.
1: Today, you find out on ChatGPT, you look on social media. So many young people I meet, they've already become convinced that it's true because of listening to the Joe Rogan podcast, 3 hours of Wes Huff talking about the details of the Bible, or listening to the Diary of a CEO, you know, 3 hours of John Lennox talking about. So they're listening to all this stuff. They think, gosh, I think this is true. And only then do they come to church. One of the, actually an Orthodox, a leader in the Orthodox Church was saying right now, he said, we are overrun with young men. And the first thing they're saying to us, the first day we meet them, they've come to say, I want to get baptized.
0: That is amazing. I mean, honestly, when was the last time there was like a revival in the Orthodox Church?
1: Yeah. Yeah.
0: It's been a while. Yeah.
1: Mm.
0: So great. Yeah. So that's all a super exciting. And I am, like I said, I'm thrilled that this book is finally out here, because I had a chance to read it way back in the initial stages. And my thought the whole time was, I cannot wait to get this book in my hands to give to people I know, and especially to young people. I have two grandsons that are late teens, mid-20s, and I think, okay, I'm going to go through this book with them. And so I thank you for writing it. It's a fantastic book. It's a book that is called God's Book, and the subtitle is An Honest Look at the Bible's Seven Toughest Topics. So tell us a little bit about even the origin of the book. Like, how was it, like a lightning flash? You just suddenly thought, I got to write this book, or you were mulling it over and you concluded. How did you come to write this book?
1: Yeah, well, thank you, Brian, for endorsing it. By the way, you've been so supportive of me with this. And I think in terms of where it's come from, a couple of things. Firstly, I was writing this book for my younger self. Mm-hmm. So you mentioned young adults, you know, your grandsons. It's exactly for them. Because when I was their age, I was brought up in a Christian home. I'm very grateful to my parents for the understanding of the Bible that I had. But if I'm honest, I think I went to university in our British system. I went to university and I've never really thought about some of the difficult things in the Bible. We'll come on to what those are in a moment. But when I got to university, then suddenly I was presented with a skeptical version of these. The skeptics of the professors were the ones who first made me think, gosh, yeah, why are the verses in the Bible about holding slaves? Or why, you know, what is this conquest of Canaan? Why does the God of the Old Testament seem angry? So I'd never really thought about the difficult things. And then when I was thinking about them, I was thinking about them with people who were trying to persuade me not to believe in it all. And I think for me, that was a little bit of an intellectual crisis, which by God's grace I came through. But I think I'd want to write this book to my younger self and say, actually, before, you know, you go into the big wide world, why not think about it? Not just the good parts of the Bible, if you like, the easy parts, but why not wrestle with some of the more challenging things in an environment that's going to nurture your faith, not undermine it. So I wrote it to my younger self. But then I think also, we've just talked about Bible sales rising, new interest, curiosity, which is really exciting. But what I'm finding is when people buy Bibles, many people are just buying a Bible on Amazon and just starting reading it. And of course, the only place that someone begins a book, if they don't know anything else, is at the beginning. So we might say, oh, as a church, we tend to focus more on the Gospels, on the New Testament. They don't know that. They're reading from Genesis. And so immediately they're facing, you know, creation stories. How do we reconcile that with modern science? If they get past Genesis, they're reading into the laws of Moses. And so I wanted to, as someone who's helped a lot of people through other resources get into the big story of the Bible, I just wanted to sort of track back through that storyline, Genesis to Revelation, and say, let me show you how to handle the seven most difficult things you're going to bump into if you go through the Bible story. So it's kind of to my younger self, it's to all the curious seekers out there, but especially it's for Christians who say, actually, I don't want to hide away from the difficult things, and I don't want to feel like there's stuff in the Bible that I've not thought about. Let's get it all on the table. I want to be equipped so that I can make sense of these things and help others.
0: Mm-hmm. And of course, there's a number of different people who have done this, taking these topics, these seven topics that you have here that we're going to talk about in a moment, and written books and good books, books I've enjoyed. But I think the uniqueness about this book and the thing that I think maybe kind of sets it apart a little bit is that it's you're answering these current questions by looking at the Bible itself.
1: Yeah.
0: And you're literally starting in Genesis with creation, and you're ending in Revelation.
1: Yeah.
0: So you're not covering every chapter and verse of the Bible, obviously, but you're showing people that the Bible in and these questions understood, the answers understood in the biblical context are, they are the answers.
1: Yeah, exactly. I think that's the kind of USP, so to speak. The unique selling point is that it's part of a bigger narrative. It's saying, instead of taking these topics in isolation, many people have written great books on that, and I've drawn from those, and I've benefited from them enormously. So I'm standing on the shoulders of giants. But I think I just thought, gosh, what about when you go through within the narrative arc of Scripture, and how does it help you to think about these different problems as arising within a moment of a larger story? So they're not in isolation. The conquest of Canaan is not something that happens throughout the Bible. It's one particular moment in a larger story. How does it make more sense in that narrative context? So yeah, that's been really key to me. Genesis to Revelation, but what are you going to find that's tricky in there?
0: Yeah, great. What do you think, Mr. Perez?
2: If you've just tuned in, you're listening to Pastor's Perspective. I'm your host, Brian Perez, here with Pastor Brian Broderson from echoesofmercy.com. And Andrew Allerton is our special guest. We're talking about his book, God's Book, An Honest Look at the Bible's Seven Toughest Topics. So maybe we'll open up the phone lines once we know what the seven topics are so that we can know specifically what type of calls we can take today. So let me just read what the seven topics are. Science versus creation. Slavery and Old Testament laws, warfare and violence, suffering, miracles and exorcisms, sex, heaven, hell, and judgment. So we got questions about, which is the kinds of questions we answer all the time anyway, but you can hear them from a guy who's got a British accent, which, you know, with Independence Day coming up, our 250th anniversary. Sorry about that, by the way.
1: Cause, yeah.
2: You know, I don't know if there's any.
0: Well, you know, Andy's got some thoughts on that, too.
1: I have.
0: He shared them with us. So
1: I'm here partly because I wondered whether people felt that after 250 years, it's time to come back. I mean, what do you think? Rather than celebrating it, I saw a hat, a baseball cap in the UK, which I meant to buy and wear over here, which I'm sure would have gone down very badly. But it said, Make America Great Britain Again. And I thought that was anyway.
2: MAGBA.
1: Yeah, that's right, MAGBA. Anyway, probably that's best great. I didn't do that.
2: It would have been funny. That would have been hilarious.
0: Okay, so Brian just kind of gave us the really, you know, just mentioned these seven topics. Let's kind of go there a little bit, Andy, and talk a little bit about maybe just why these seven. I mean, you know, the Bible's full of different things, but why these seven?
1: Yeah, it is worth saying these are seven topics for our cultural moment. Okay, so on the one hand, the biblical story, the narrative, as I said earlier, set the agenda. I was going Genesis to Revelation, so in one sense, it's whatever comes up. But of course, the things that our sensitivities are heightened to will be culturally conditioned. So if I was to write this book in medieval England, I'm sure it wouldn't be the same seven topics. If you were to write this book in other parts of the world today, it might be different topics. But this is for our Western culture, our Anglo-American culture. I think these are the things that you're going to particularly struggle with precisely because of the way that culture has trained you to see the world. And I, interestingly, just as a side note, some of that is actually the Christian worldview. So here's, I mean, this is, I make this point in the book, and it takes people a while to get their heads around it, but some of the things we struggle with in the Bible are because of the teachings of the Bible. You know, if it wasn't for Jesus saying, love your enemies, maybe we wouldn't have such a problem with Joshua conquering the Canaanites. Some of the things in the Bible that we struggle with are because of other things in the Bible. So the Christian worldview has shaped our culture more than we realize. This is Tom Holland, the British historian's argument. And I'm thinking about these seven topics as, if you live in the West, if you're an Anglo-American, these are the things you're going to struggle with. So as Brian's already mentioned, I start with the creation stories and the question of modern science. Can we take these seriously? The laws of Moses in Exodus, thinking about it chronologically through the Bible. The Exodus story gives laws about holding slaves. Why are they in the Bible? The next thing is the Israelites conquer the Promised Land after Moses with Joshua. Why is there warfare and violence in the Old Testament in God's name? The next thing after that is the Israelites are conquered by their enemies. They suffer terribly when the Babylonians and the Assyrians defeat them. Why does God allow his people to suffer? And then into the New Testament, as Brian said, the miracles and exorcisms of Jesus. I think some people think, can we really believe that stuff happened? I mean, literally water into wine. And then the teachings of Paul in his letters is the next thing in the Bible, the New Testament letters, particularly the teachings about sexuality. And the last thing you'll read in the Bible, almost the last thing in Revelation, is a vision of Judgment Day. Is that, you know, how can a God of love judge people? So it is Genesis to Revelation, but it's our cultural moment. What are we going to struggle with? That's what I've wrestled with.
0: Yeah, and I think let's just start with the first one for a second. You know, so there is, you know, in the larger culture, of course, there's this idea that somehow science has canceled out religion. You know, since we have science, we don't really need God. And I think even Christians, you know, Christians, of course, believe in God, so they don't believe that totally, but they do sometimes wonder, like, well, you know, how much science is legitimate science, and, you know, where do I draw the line between what the Bible is teaching and, you know, what science might be telling me? And I think you, the way you navigate it, I think you do a pretty good job of showing that, well, you know, there are some, obviously, lots of details, but we're really talking about, the big thing we're really talking about is, how did we get here? Did God make us?
1: Yeah.
0: Right?
1: Yeah, that's right. I think, you know, it may be slightly oversimplifying things. I'm open to this in the book, but broadly speaking, I think Genesis, science really addresses some of the how questions, you know, how does life develop on Earth? How old is the universe? Those kinds of things. And of course, the scientific consensus changes all the time. So it's not like it's one stable snapshot. It's moving around all the time. But even with that movement taken into account, Genesis is largely, it seems to me, addressing more the why questions or the who questions. Why am I here? Why is there something rather than nothing? Science cannot explain the origins. You know, you can't get past the idea, even if you believe in a Big Bang, you can't get past the question of, well, what caused that Big Bang? Something doesn't come from nothing. So my point in the book is, actually, if you appreciate the kinds of questions that science is asking, and the kind of questions that Genesis is asking, there is no necessary conflict between them. Actually, quite the opposite. As many scientists are pointing out right now, increasingly the God hypothesis is back on the table within science precisely because of the things that science is revealing. So whereas in the past people thought, well, you know, at least in the area of biology, you know, at least in the area of biology, you know, science has shown that we can explain how everything came into being with no greater cause required. The deeper scientists get into the study at the molecular level, the more questions it begs that science can't answer. And so it seems to me it's often those who have a little bit of science who seem to think science can explain away God. But it's those who go deeper that seem to increasingly bend back round to the thought, gosh, there's nothing here that we can explain in our own powers. Can I just read a quote in the book? I love this quote. It's by Werner Heisenberg, and he says this is going right back, actually, so it's dated, but he says, "The first gulp from the glass of the natural sciences will turn you into an atheist, but at the bottom of the glass, God is waiting for you." And I've always loved that. You know, your first gulp, you think, oh, science can explain everything. At the bottom of the glass, God is waiting for you. And increasingly, that's what scientists are realizing, I think.
0: Yeah, I love that quote. I was actually going to go there. I thought it was Pascal that said it. But you went right where I thought.
1: He probably said something similar with his brilliant mind.
0: No, that's the quote. Yeah. I love that quote, yeah. Yeah, so, and still, you know, I remember people saying, you know, I don't know, even 10, 15 years ago, saying, oh, you know, these... We don't need to worry about, you know, kind of, you know, some people aren't really apologetically oriented. You know, they don't think we need much apologetics. And I remember somebody saying, you know, nobody's asking the questions about evolution and you know, the science stuff anymore. And I think, well, I think they are. You know, as we go on, it seems like, oh, yes, of course, they are continuing. But like you said, there are so many voices now, even coming from the scientific community. I'm sure you know James Tour, you know, the chemist.
1: Yeah.
0: And, I mean, you know, he's one of the most brilliant chemist guys in the world, right?
1: Yeah.
0: And, man, you hear that guy share the gospel?
1: I know. It's extraordinary.
0: It's amazing.
1: Yeah. It is extraordinary.
0: Yeah.
1: And I think, You know, what I would say on the issue of where there's a shift, I do think that whilst these issues definitely still matter, there is a bit of a shift going on in the apologetics realm from what I would refer to as evidential apologetics to ethical apologetics.
0: Yes.
1: So that is a shift. I think if you think about the transcendentals of goodness, beauty, and truth, I think increasingly the issue of truth is still on the table. You know, is the Bible true? Is it reliable? You know, the science question, the textual issues. It's not that they aren't important, but increasingly a younger generation is saying, I'm actually more concerned about, is the God of the Bible good?
0: Mm-hmm.
1: So when I, with these seven topics, sometimes I'll do live events where the audience votes for which of these seven do they find the most challenging.
0: Mm-hmm.
1: It's never the science and creation question that comes up.
0: Yeah.
1: It's nearly always the conquest of Canaan. How can the God of the Bible authorize warfare, or the judgment question, or the sexuality question?
0: Yeah.
1: The ethical apologetics is definitely superseding the evidential apologetics increasingly. And I think we need to be attuned to that.
0: Yeah. And so that brings us to the issue that you bring up in the second point, which is slavery.
1: Yeah.
0: And that's a big one.
1: Like, it is.
0: Everybody knows slavery's bad.
1: Mm.
0: And yet, wait, the Bible says it's okay.
1: Yeah.
0: So tell us about how you tackle that one.
1: Well, I would want to say on this one, back to my earlier point, why do you think slavery is bad?
0: Yeah.
1: Most people wouldn't even, it's so, that even saying that feels so wrong. Most people wouldn't even dare to say it. But why do you think slavery is bad? Why is it wrong for one human to own other humans?
0: Mm-hmm.
1: For the majority of human history, most civilizations and cultures have actually thought that was perfectly reasonable. In fact, Aristotle argued that, frankly, it's natural. Some people are born to rule and others are born to carry their burdens. It's kind of some built into nature. The reason I think slavery is wrong is because I believe Genesis 1, in the beginning, God created male and female in his image and likeness. There is no hierarchy within the created humanity as far as God is concerned. There's no hierarchy. So the reason that we can say slavery is wrong is because of the biblical worldview. So I always start there. Even if there are verses partway through the Bible in the stories of Exodus and Leviticus, even if there are instructions about holding slaves, they are never original. They're not the world. There's only two places in the Bible where you actually see the world God wants.
0: Mm-hmm.
1: The very, very beginning and the very, very end. The creation and the new creation. There is no slavery in the world that God wants.
0: Mm-hmm.
1: But God is then accommodating himself during the time of the ancient Israelites to a fallen world. The messy middle of the Bible, between those bookends, the world God wants is the messy middle, and God is accommodating himself to a world where people held slaves. And so you find that the instructions in Exodus and Leviticus are, if you like, a holding pattern. They're really God saying, well, if you're going to have this way of doing things, at least let's put limits on the scale of the of slavery and this and the nature of it, pending, only waiting as a holding pattern for the arrival of Jesus, who ultimately comes, as Paul teaches in Galatians, that there should be neither slave nor free. All should be one in Christ. So God is restoring the humanity he always wanted, but he doesn't do it overnight. And slavery, therefore, features in certain verses in the Bible. I would argue a different kind of slavery to the transatlantic slavery that we think of. Very, very different. And only a temporary accommodation while God is at work to bring about his restored creation.
0: Yeah. So We were having a conversation yesterday at the conference about these different things, and the one thing that came up as out of the seven, there is one that just sort of supersedes all of them in the sense of this is the big stumbling block, if you will, for belief in God. And what's that one?
1: Suffering.
0: Yeah.
1: The problem of evil.
0: Problem of evil. And that seems to, and I think I mentioned it yesterday to you. I remember when I lived in the UK, I remember meeting so many people. It stunned me how many people I met who were atheists, and their atheism was based on some tragedy that had happened in their life that they asked God to help them with, and he did not.
1: Mm.
0: And therefore, there could be no God.
1: Mm.
0: So we'll come back to suffering after the break.
2: 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We've got Pastor Brian Broderson here with our guest, author Andrew Ullerton. He's more than an author, but that's what we're talking about today, his book, God's Book, An Honest Look at the Bible's Seven Toughest Topics. 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

0: We're back on Pastor's Perspective. 888-564-6173 is our number, and we invite you to call us today, especially if you've got questions about topics like science versus creation, slavery and Old Testament laws, warfare and violence, suffering, miracles and exorcisms, sexuality, heaven, hell, and judgment. And the reason we're focusing on those topics is because we have a guest in the studio who has written a book titled God's Book, An Honest Look at the Bible's Seven Toughest Topics. And the ones I just named off are the seven. Andrew Allerton is his name.
1: Yeah, and we have been talking about that a little bit in the first half. And as we went into the break, we kind of were just coming upon the topic of suffering. Mm. And, you know, you address it here in the book, Andy, but we were saying yesterday, and I've heard this many times by many people who are, you know, kind of doing similar type of things, that this seems to be, out of all the questions, the one issue that people are just most stumbled by.
2: Mm.
1: You know, how could a good God allow bad things to happen to good people,
2: yeah,
1: or any people for that matter?
2: Yeah, I think it is the most challenging, the problem of theodicy or the problem of evil. How do you justify God? If God is all-powerful and all-good, why does he not intervene? Why does he allow these things to happen? I mean, one thing I would say right off the bat is that the Bible is the opposite of hiding from this topic. It's quite the opposite. So much of the literature of Scripture is written into moments and from moments where God's own people experience inexplicable pain and suffering, mm-hmm, and trauma. And in the book, I particularly focus in on the exile, which is without doubt the most intense experience of defeat, humiliation, suffering, as the Assyrians destroy the northern kingdom of Israel, and then the Babylonians destroy Jerusalem and the southern kingdom, and force the inhabitants of Jerusalem, who are at least those who are healthy and fit, to leave their home country and march round the fertile crescent to Babylon, modern-day Iraq, where they're held as captives. And, you know, Psalm 137, famously, by the rivers of Babylon, we sat and wept as we remembered Zion, Jerusalem. They are a weeping, devastated people. My point is, God doesn't write that out of the Bible as if to say, oh, that's awkward. You know, I don't know what to do when people cry, so I'm going to put that out of the Scriptures. No, the Scriptures are full of psalms, laments, writings from the exilic period, as if to say God wants to acknowledge, you know, in his own Scriptures, that humans in this life will face suffering and sometimes seemingly inexplicable suffering, and that in some way that is not a defeater of the idea that there is a God, and specifically a God who loves us. Now, we may still find that a mystery, and we may wrestle till we're full of tears, our eyes are full of tears, and we've cried all the tears we've got. But my point is, the Bible doesn't see that as something to hide from, but as something to face head on.

0: You know, sometimes do you think, because I had this experience, and one very specific experience comes to mind where it's when I was living in the UK, actually, and I had a car that was, it seemed to, on Sundays, it just seemed to not want to work properly. I had to drive from my house and took it into central London. And so one Sunday morning, I got up early, went out to the car, and it wouldn't start. And so there was a mobile mechanic. So mm-hmm. this guy comes, and he's working on the car, and we're talking. And, naturally, I'm going to go to church and preach. That's what I do. And so we got to talking about God, and he was an atheist, and he just said he just couldn't understand just kind of the idea of evil in the world.
1: Yeah.
0: How could there be evil? And I just said to him, I said, the Bible does actually give us an explanation for how the world got the way it did. Mm-hmm. And I just told him the story of the fall. Mm-hmm. Just took him in. I didn't open my Bible because we were looking up the motor of my car. But I said, kind of the Genesis chapter 3 story. And when I finished, he looked at me and he said, "That makes sense. That's like the best answer I've heard."
1: Mm.
0: And I wonder sometimes if we just would tell people, look, this isn't the world God intended.
1: Yeah.
0: The world is like it is because something went wrong.
1: Yeah. Yeah.
0: Not because God made it go wrong. Because we made it go wrong.
1: Mm. Yeah, I think that's right. And that's what I do in the book, is I really talk through the story of suffering, the story of evil, because there's a story to it. It's not just an abstract problem. The story goes that, as you say, creation is the first part of the story. God did not create evil. There is no sort of, God did not say on the fifth day, let there be accidents, sickness, and devastation. God never speaks these things forth. They are an aberrant form of reality, not the form that God has created. Now, that still leaves a mystery. Where did evil come from?
0: Yep.
1: But as a sense, I'm broadly in agreement with Augustine and others who've seen that actually you can think of evil more as a negation than a presence. I believe in a personal devil. I do. Mm-hmm. But even then, I think that Augustine's point is that so much of the things that we think of as wrong with the world are actually the absence of the goodness and the rightness, mm-hmm. rather than the presence of something. If your car drives into a pothole, it's precisely because something wasn't there that it's broken, right? Mm-hmm. What is darkness? Well, it's really the absence of light. It's not a thing in itself. So, in a sense, creation gives way to the fall, which brings into our world the things that have so disrupted the order that God intended, which is your point. Mm-hmm. But actually, and C.S. Lewis speculated about this, what percentage of evils in the world are actually a result of human wickedness? Right. And it's a very high percentage.
0: Very, very high, yeah.
1: And yet, and this is the point I make in the book, and yet, you can't explain everything that way. There is still an element of mystery.
0: Right.
1: And I think this is where the free will argument goes a long way, but not all the way. Because in the end, human free will still can't explain some of the things that seem to be either natural disasters or inexplicable sicknesses. These things, it's hard at least to put the full responsibility at the door of human sin, human activity. There seems to be something beyond that. But here's the point that a British philosopher called Alvin Plantinga makes. He's probably the most important thinker in the 20th century. And his point is, well, just because you can explain so much by the story that Scripture tells, but even if there are things that you can't explain, that doesn't actually mean that there can't be a God who is good and all-powerful. It just means you can't understand his ways, or you can't comprehend how that is also true.
0: Right.
1: I make the analogy in the book, which I also found helpful, which is, Charlotte and myself, my wife, we knew that if we were to have children, we would bring them into a world where they would probably be bullied one day at school. They're going to face kind of sicknesses of all kinds. They're going to eventually die. I mean, that's the reality. If you have a baby, it's going to die one day, right? Mm-hmm. So what justifies your decision to bring a life into this world where they're going to face tears, sickness, accidents, and death? Well, probably that you think that somehow the love that you can show for them, and that others will show for them, and the love they will experience in this life, in some beautiful way outweighs all of the things that will also be very challenging. And my point is, could it not be also the case for God?
0: Yeah.
1: That his love for us, and the beauty of the world he's made, and the life that he has for us, even if we can't understand it, it still more than outweighs some of the tragedies and suffering we will face. Now, I think when you put that in the light of Christ, particularly, the one who when you speak of Jesus, you're speaking about a love that will go all the way to death itself. Mm-hmm. God himself incarnate, dying on the cross to take away our sin and rising again to give us hope beyond this suffering and this this life of fallenness. That, surely that God, even if you don't understand everything that's going on in your life, surely that God is a God that you can trust. Mm-hmm. I quote Tim Keller in the book. I wonder if I could just read that, because, again, one of the best things about my book is the quotes from other people, frankly. Tim Keller says this, and I found this so helpful. He says, if again we ask the question, why does God allow evil and suffering to continue? As we look at the cross of Jesus, we still don't know what the answer is. So he's not pretending you can explain it all. But we know what the answer cannot be. It cannot be that he doesn't love us, and it cannot be that he doesn't care. And I found that very compelling logic. It's like, you may not know the answer, you may not be able to explain everything, but you know what the answer can't be.
0: Yeah.
1: If this God has died for you on the cross, it cannot be that for whatever reason he doesn't love you or he doesn't care.
0: Yeah.
1: He loves you, he cares, but there's still going to be mystery.
0: Yeah. Yeah, and of course, you know, Keller was a big fan of Dorothy Sayers, and I think of the, you know, Dorothy Sayers, the novelist, I think of her comment, you know, when she's talking about suffering and everything, and, you know, what is God doing? And she says something, I'm paraphrasing, but something like, well, we don't know what he's doing, but whatever he is doing, he did not exempt himself from it.
1: Yeah.
0: And the fact that he entered in fully to the suffering, to the story. And I think, God, that is so powerful.
1: It is powerful. Know? And I was sitting on, a few months ago now, I was sitting on top of Mount Olympus in Greece. And I'd managed to climb to the very summit, which is a beautiful climb, and it was dawn, it was beautiful sunrise. And it struck me that this is the mountain where the Greeks believed Zeus lived. In fact, where I was sitting was the throne of Zeus. And it just struck me how different the God of the Bible is to the gods, the pantheon of gods that the Greeks and the Romans believed in. Because for them, the gods stayed high in the mountains. They stayed on the high places. They were immune from all of the valley suffering and all of the mundaneness of human life. And it's like, the God of the Bible comes down from the mountain. He comes down from the high point of heaven, and he's in the valley, and he's deeper into it than we will ever go. You know, what does Paul say in Philippians? That he humbled himself, not just to become human, but even to death on a cross, the slave's death.
0: Right.
1: That God, as Dorothy Sayers says, that God, as Tim Keller put it, that God can be trusted. He, whatever else we don't understand, we know he loves us, and we know he cares.
0: So, I'm trying to think. Didn't you tell a story last night about? Okay, so I want to move on to miracles.
1: Mm-hmm.
0: We'll leave exorcism for people who read the book, but let's just go to miracles for a second. And I think, you know, obviously most of our listeners are Christians, so most of them would of course believe in miracles. But
1: mm-hmm.
0: We have listeners who aren't Christians as well. But sometimes even as Christians, we believe in miracles. We read about them in the Bible, but we're like, well, I've never seen one, so not quite sure if they even happen today.
2: Yeah. Now, the story you told a few minutes ago about the mobile mechanic, and I've been listening to your teaching for so long now, Brian, that maybe I'm getting your stories confused, but wasn't that one of those moments that was kind of like a miracle? I seem to remember something you told about, you know, one of those where it just could have been an angel or mm-hmm. something. Was that the same story, or am I confusing them?
0: You know, Brian, I'm older than you, and I've been telling these stories for so long, I don't remember which story, which story, you know?
2: Maybe it was someone else, or maybe I'm just confusing the stories. Okay. But I thought there was one where...
0: But didn't you? You told us a story about... yes. No. Did you tell us a story that had a miraculous component?
1: Well, in the book, I tell that story?
0: Yes.
1: Well, I mean, it doesn't involve a mechanic, but it still it does involve. I think it involves a miracle. So I was climbing actually in the French Alps, and
0: A minute ago, he was on Mount Olympus.
1: Now it's
0: in the French Alps.
1: Sorry. Yeah, I know.
0: You evidently like to climb.
1: I do. I was climbing in Colorado before being here. So.
0: And guess what? He is going to leave the studio today, and he is going to Yosemite.
1: Yeah.
2: Wow.
1: That's true.
0: And he's going to climb El Capitan with
2: Alan. We should hire him to be our tower climber when the radio station needs help. And that would be fun.
0: It's about as high as Mount Olympus.
1: Yeah, I'm not free soloing anything in Yosemite. I'm just taking some photos.
0: Okay.
1: Anyway, so back to the French Alps. And at the end of a long day of climbing, we were actually filming. We were trying to film a video. Well, we did in the end film a video series about how to sort of share the gospel with those who love the great outdoors. So that was the purpose. At the end of the a long day, I tried to take my contact lens out, and I somehow lost it in my eye. I tell this story in the book, and I couldn't find it. And the guide, who was not a Christian, she tried to flush out my eye, and my eye was really sore. So I went to bed hoping that it would be gone in the morning. And in the morning, my eye was red. The guide took one look at me. She said, "We've got to get you to hospital. This is a big problem." So we start heading back down the mountain, at which point we don't have a film series. This was our last day to film. And as we're going down the mountain, I'm with the cameraman, who is a Christian. The two guides were not. He is. And it took me all that time, it took me way longer than it should have. But eventually I said to Andy, "Why don't you at least try praying about it?" It really was prayer as a last resort. Mm-hmm. That kind of prayer? Yeah. And Andy, who's a cameraman, not sort of the most dramatic of types, he just put his hand on my shoulder and he prayed the most mundane, inept prayer I think I've ever heard. It had no passion, it had no drama. He just said, "God, whatever's wrong with Andrew's eye, could you fix it?" And I opened my eye, and I kid you not, it was different. And I said to Andy, I look in my eye, I said, "Is it still red?" And he said, "It's not red anymore." Within 5 minutes, I had a new contact lens in, and we turned around, much to the surprise of our two guides, who from this point on were asking lots of questions about the Christian story, and we went back up and filmed the series. So I still don't know what happened to that contact lens. But I think part of the reason it took me so long to even think to ask Andy to pray is because I suppose deep down, and this is to your point, deep down, I just think, even as a Christian who officially believes in miracles, nevertheless, I have this kind of barrier of, you can't bother God about a contact lens. You can't ask God about something like a contact lens, And I think it took me so long to even think you could pray about something like that. Yeah. And so part of the reason I tell that story in the book is because I think living in the West, a hyper-rationalist sort of approach to culture, I think so often we're practical atheists. We kind of, yes. Or practical cessationists. We sort of say God can do miracles, but in effect, prayer is at best the last resort for us.
0: Yeah, yeah. It's so true. And, but we're reminded in the chapter about, just even by that story, this really does happen.
1: Yeah, it does. Yeah, so. It does. It really does. And I, one of my favorite bits of the book to write actually was in one of the chapters in the miracle section. I told the story of a healing. Mm. And I tell the story of a paralytic who lay motionless in the fetal position. Friends bustled around by the bedside, and then eventually the paralytic, hears a voice saying, "My child, get up and walk." Mm-hmm. And lo and behold, the legs that had atrophied seem to grow muscles, and the paralytic stands up and walks. And I say as I tell the story, I say, "Do you believe this kind of thing could really happen?" And my assumption is most Christian readers are thinking, "Yeah, of course I do, because that's Mark chapter 2 when Jesus heals the paralytic." And my point is, I say, well, actually, no, that's the story of Barbara Kaminsky, who was healed on June the 7th, 1981, when some people read a letter of prayers over her. And I tell the story that's documented. The medical records are documented. She went on to become a nurse in the very hospital where she was healed. And the doctor who was overseeing her, who had never seen someone with as bad multiple sclerosis, became a Christian because of the healing. Amen. And it's a story told, and you can see this on, it's, the story is recounted on the internet, but also told by Craig Keener, who's one of the people that I quote in the book, who's done a real service for us by showing that actually we have a Western bias towards miracles.
0: Yeah.
1: We are very prone to assuming that if you hear of a miracle from the global South, you almost mentally dismiss it as, well, that's not as reliable as something here in America or the UK. Those are primitive people or whatever. We might not say that kind of thing, but it's almost like the bias has been built into us by a worldview that says these things don't happen. Actually, they do happen. They happened in the Bible, and Craig Keener goes on to document huge lists and scores of very credible, well-documented miracles. And so writing that part of the book was one of the most challenging things for me. I had to humble myself and acknowledge my prejudice and repent of a lot of that, because it's not good. Yeah.
0: Yeah. And one of the things we talked about this, because you had done a podcast recently in preparation for the conference, and you said something in the podcast that really struck me, and I asked you about it yesterday, so, and it's on the topic, so I'll come back around to it. But, I know you as, you know, first of all, as a person who just loves Jesus, you know, you're a Jesus lover, you're a Jesus follower, you know, you're a Christian through and through. But not only that, you are a bona fide theologian. You are highly educated. You have a PhD and several other degrees and so forth. And something you said in the interview that just struck me was you talk, because I think Daniel, who was interviewing you, asked you the question, you know, what have you learned kind of maybe in the course of writing the book or whatever it was? And you talked about how you realized that you had subconsciously developed a bias against the supernatural because, and you thought that it had to do with just your you know, immersion in academia.
1: Yeah, I think it does. I think,
0: talk about that for a second.
1: Well, I think one of the points I make in the book is that when I was writing this part of the book, I searched on just on Amazon, I think, about for books on search book titles, Miracles of Jesus, and almost everything that came up was children's stories.
0: Yeah.
1: Almost as if to say, well, the only people who believe miracles are children, because this is child's play. This isn't something that serious scholars can really look into or investigate or write on. And if you look in within peer-reviewed academic journals, there's very, very, I mean, it's changing now. Craig Keen has done a great job to shift the dialogue a little bit, but there's historically been very little. I mean, Jimmy Dunn, a brilliant Durham theologian, wrote a excellent article, actually, on the miracles and exorcisms of Jesus, particularly the exorcisms. Otherwise, it's almost nothing. And it's as if scholars are saying, oh, we can't talk. We're not going to waste our time on that mumbo-jumbo. All that weird stuff is obviously nonsense. So we're just going to stick to the things that we can actually prove by the natural laws. And it's more recent, I think, that people have been just waking up. Actually, that's just a very, very biased way of seeing the world. It's very disparaging towards the majority of people who actually do believe in miracles, you know, most people in the world from whatever faith. And it also misses so much of what this world includes. You know, your average person, if you speak to them, your average person, they may not feel permission to talk about it. They have almost... Everybody has had some strange experience in their life that they cannot make sense of, whether from good or dark side. It's not as uncommon as we think. And so we need to take these things more seriously. Tom Holland, again, the British historian who I've mentioned, he was interviewed recently on a panel that I was on, and the interviewer asked him, what's your advice to Christians and pastors especially? Mm-hmm. And he said his advice was, don't avoid the weird stuff.
0: Mm-hmm.
1: Mm. You know, don't avoid the weird stuff. Talk about angels, talk about demons, talk about miracles, because actually what people are wanting to get out of is this kind of idea of the world that it's just such a cold universe, an empty cold universe that just operates like a machine.
0: Mm-hmm.
1: No, actually this universe is enchanted. This universe has real supernatural dimensions and forces, and we need to talk about these things in a more serious-minded and in a way that is much closer to the Bible, I think.
0: Yeah. It's a great chapter, and I really thank you for the contribution there. You know, we've got a couple of questions. You know, we want to keep it along the lines of what we're talking about. So one of them is not relevant, really. Phil and I can talk about that. Or we can address that tomorrow, but I do think Mary's question is a good one, and maybe it'd be good to go to Mary.
2: Sure, Mary. Hi from Corona. Thanks for calling in today, and we've only got a few minutes left on the show, so get right to your question.
3: Okay, my son 5 years ago ended up for various reasons coded out, died. Went into it. They told us he's not going to make it. They told us that after a week we're going to disconnect him. His brain dead. We said no. We're still praying. Greg Laurie actually happened to be in Maui, went over there, prayed with him, thousands of people. He came out of it, miracle. They told us he'd never walk again. Boom, he excelled through everything.
0: Mm.
3: It was such a struggle for him, though, coming back, because he had had a genius IQ, but he couldn't quite get it to come to where it needed to be. And he was just, it was such a struggle. And three years to the day he woke up, he died in his sleep.
0: Mm.
3: And I think sometimes we think those miracles are going to last longer because it's supernatural.
0: Yeah.
3: And it's kind of, what's the point? And that's what I'm doing. I know that's ugly to say, but that's what I'm dealing with.
0: Yeah. And you know, I think there's we have to be honest, and I think what you just expressed is honest. You know, what does this even mean? And I can relate to this question because 3 months ago yesterday, my son-in-law died, who was yeah. the most perfectly fit human I ever knew, did everything right, ate, you know, the perfect diet, all of those things, you know, godly, yeah. wonderful, amazing. And the trajectory at the time is like, okay, man, everything is going forward in a beautiful way. And he collapsed. And 1 week later, he, you know, fully went home to be with the Lord. And we prayed and prayed and prayed till we could not pray anymore. We wept and wept and wept till we couldn't weep anymore. And we even thought, like, you know, there seemed to be scriptures and things that he's going to come through it. He's going to come out of it, but he didn't. And here we are, you know, 3 months later, and we're still stunned. We're still in kind of unbelief that he's gone. And we know that God could have either healed him or God could have even prevented it. And we don't know why. But, you know, it's like, you know, Peter said to Jesus at a certain point, where else are we going to go? You have the words of eternal life. And we don't know the answer, yeah. but we do know that the Lord knows. And this is a time to just trust him. And I would say, Mary, that that's, you know, we're in the same place with yeah. you on that. So,
2: Mary, thank you for calling us today here on Pastor's Perspective. We've run out of time on today's show, but Andrew Allerton, thank you for joining us. Hold that book up to the camera so people can see it. It's called God's Book, An Honest Look at the Bible's Toughest Topics. You know, the cover kind of looks like the Good News Bible. Remember that from back in the yeah. 70s? That's what it reminds me of. But anyway, it'll be available soon here in the U.S. and probably at the chapel store of Calvary Chapel, Costa Mesa. Amazon for sure. God bless you guys. We'll talk to you next time on Pastor's Perspective.
4: 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Thank you for making K-Wave your choice today. I'm Phil Ross. And coming up next on Haven Today, David Wolin is continuing his series looking at giants of the faith. You know, Jesus has done amazing things, continuing through the centuries since he went to take his throne in heaven. And he has called upon people just like you and me to be faithful, to look to him. And through ordinary people, he's done amazing things. And so even though these were little people, we might call them giants of the faith. And today on Haven Today, David Wolin will be looking at the life of Jonathan Edwards. He was the famous American revivalist preacher from the early part of the 18th century. And he was a philosopher and Congregationalist theologian, and of course his famous work is the sermon Sinners in the Hands of an Angry God. It's a classic of American literature, but David Wolin's going to be talking a little bit more about Jonathan Edwards and his ministry and how Jonathan Edwards pointed his life towards Jesus Christ, and we're the better for it. So I encourage you to keep it right here on K-Wave for more of the great story that's really all about Jesus. Next on Haven Today with David Wolin.
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8: 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To celebrate America's 250th birthday, the iconic Hoover Dam recently received a patriotic makeover featuring 550 red, white, and blue LED lights and a 300-foot-tall American flag.

The Hoover Dam plans to show off its colorful display every night, weather permitting, through the 4th of July. The giant flag alone weighs 2,000 pounds. About a 45-minute drive from Las Vegas, the dam, which was built in the Great Depression, still produces energy as the nation's largest water reservoir. Organizers are saying the display is a celebration as well as a tribute to honor America's historic anniversary. A 250-year milestone is a big number, but it pales in comparison to the endless history that lies ahead for all who are in Christ. The kingdom of God will never come to an end, and in Christ, our citizenship is there in heaven. Welcome to Haven today on this first day of July. I'm David Wolin, sharing the great story that's all about Jesus, and we're in a series called Giants of the Faith. These also are stories, as we like to say, little stories, through which Christ is working and telling his great story as the story of redemption unfolds. And throughout the history of the church, the promise Jesus made at the end of Matthew's gospel, "Surely I am with you always, even to the end of the age," that's proven true again and again. Most of our attention we give to the study of God's Word and considering adjacent topics, how we live it out, how we follow Jesus in a modern world. But this week, we're adding to that something indispensable, something we dare not neglect, which is the testimony and the witness of those who have come before us, and learning from how the Spirit of God has moved in the church, bringing awakening, revival, and the good news to those who have never heard. And today we'll step into the story of a man who some have described as America's greatest theologian. But before we dive into the fascinating life of Jonathan Edwards, I want to recommend a book that tells his story as well as 49 others. These are Christians who came before us and whose stories help inspire us to live for Christ with joy and hope today. It's called 50 People Every Christian Should Know. And I have to say, I've been so inspired by this collection of short biographies written by the late Warren Wiersbe. His pastoral heart comes through as he masterfully tells the stories of 50 giants of the faith, who I know will be inspiring to you. And so we'll send you 50 People Every Christian Should Know as our way of saying thank you for your support of Haven Ministries. Would you give us a call now and make your gift? 865-HAVEN, 865-HAVEN, or go online to haventoday.org, haventoday.org. And now let's get this program started with O Lord, My Rock and My Redeemer by Sovereign Grace.

Sovereign Grace there with lyrics I think Jonathan Edwards would have approved of. O Lord, my Rock and my Redeemer, from their Prayers of the Saints album. This is Haven Today. I'm David Wolin, and I'm so very much looking forward to the next few minutes with you, because today we turn to the story of Jonathan Edwards. Personally, I first learned of Edwards not in church, but in school. American history, I think. And in history textbooks, the name Jonathan Edwards is synonymous with the Great Awakening in the mid-1700s. I can still picture the illustration on the page of that textbook. It was a painting, a fiery preacher delivering a vengeful sermon as people cringed. It was called Sinners in the Hands of an Angry God. Needless to say, my first impression of Edwards was not favorable. It certainly didn't endear him to me, and that really didn't change much for me until I heard Tim Keller once talking about how great an impact Jonathan Edwards had had on him, his writings, his sermons, and especially his letters. And the man he described was nothing like the man I had imagined. I realized I'd misjudged him, so I found a biography and got to know this giant in the faith a little better. And today, whether you know little to nothing about Jonathan Edwards, or maybe you relate to the caricature I once believed, I hope today to reintroduce you to a dear brother in Christ, a faithful pastor who God used in a mighty way. Edwards was born just after the turn of the century in colonial America, 1703. It was East Windsor, Connecticut. He was born into a large family, 10 sisters, but he was the only boy. We might think of that time in history as the good old days, or a time when most people professed Christian faith and the morality of the culture held a high standard. But that's a revisionist perspective. The testimony of those who were called by God to preach in that era all tell the same story, of a culture that was deplorable. That was true in England as much as it was in the American colonies. And to that, the Wesleys, George Whitefield, Jonathan Edwards all attest. There was a cultural religion that people felt obliged to conform their appearances to and give lip service to, but by and large, it was a fairly debauched society through and through. The need for revival was significant. But Edwards was born into a believing family, and at a young age, his heart was tender to the things of God. He was disciplined in his prayer life. He read his Bible. He wanted to talk with others about the Bible. And his academic gifting was apparent. At just 13 years old, he began undergraduate studies at Yale. And upon his graduation, he was invited back to study, teach, tutor, and lecture. And for a season, he did. But his heart was always drawn to the ministry. Back as an undergraduate, one day when he was 17, he was reading from 1 Timothy. It was verse 17 of chapter 1, and then something unexpected happened. It was a life-changing experience that stayed with Jonathan Edwards for the rest of his life. But before I describe it, listen to God's word. I'll back up a couple of verses to give you the context. Starting in verse 15, Paul writes, "Here is a trustworthy saying that deserves full acceptance. Christ Jesus came into the world to save sinners, of whom I am the worst. But for that very reason, I was shown mercy, so that in me, the worst of sinners, Christ Jesus might display his immense patience as an example for those who would believe in him and receive eternal life." And verse 17, "Now to the King eternal, immortal, invisible, the only God, be honor and glory forever and ever. Amen." Recalling the moment he read those words, Edwards wrote, "As I read the words, there came into my soul, and was, as it were, diffused through it, a sense of the glory of the divine being, a new sense, quite different from anything I ever experienced before. From about that time, I began to have a new kind of apprehensions and ideas of Christ and the work of redemption, and the glorious way of salvation by him." It reminds me a little of how Fanny Crosby described her conversion, her entire being flooded with what she described as celestial light. But the point for her, and for Edwards, wasn't the experience itself, but the source of such majestic wonder. And it was then that Edwards began to see a glimpse of the reality of the beauty of Christ. Something so wonderful and majestic that his heart was changed.
He would later describe it as the difference between hearing someone else describe that honey is sweet and actually tasting it on your own tongue for yourself. Both getting at the same truth, but it's not until you taste and see that the Lord is good that your soul knows it beyond a shadow of a doubt. This experience Edwards had recalibrated his life, his aspirations, his self-discipline and study, his outlook on life, and ultimately his preaching. It was part of how the Lord taught Edwards to take aim at the heart of his hearers, but not at the expense of the mind. I like the way Warren Wiersbe describes how Edwards understood his task. He knew that the mind is not a debating chamber. It is a picture gallery. And Edwards became a master of his craft. Now, his grandfather was also a preacher, Solomon Stoddard. In that day, he was a famous preacher with a large, influential church outside Boston. The Lord used his grandfather to usher in seasons of spiritual awakening within that congregation, and yet, in the practice of that church, Edwards would come to the conviction later on that his grandfather made two grave errors. First, granting membership in the church, or actually half membership, to those who had been baptized as infants regardless of the state of their faith and their lack of conversion as adults. And second, he disregarded the clear teaching in 1 Corinthians 11:27 through 29, which reads, "Whoever eats the bread or drinks the cup of the Lord in an unworthy manner will be guilty of sinning against the body and blood of the Lord. Everyone ought to examine themselves before they eat of the bread and drink of the cup. For those who eat and drink without discerning the body of Christ eat and drink judgment on themselves." Unfortunately, Solomon Stoddard opened up communion to everyone. He viewed it as a saving ordinance, and that became standard practice in the church for decades. And it was into that church, as a young man, that Jonathan Edwards was invited to become assistant pastor. His grandfather passed away, and then Edwards became the senior pastor. And his relationship with the congregation was always complex and strained. For a time, they didn't embrace him much at all. And yet, under his ministry and preaching, revival began to break out. People were coming to faith, including people in the town who were renowned for their sinful ways, and yet they left those ways behind them to follow Christ. It was profound, undeniable life change. Many pursued Edwards for personal discipleship, even to be trained for the ministry themselves and living in the Edwards home. And speaking of that home, this is one of the beautiful parts of Edwards' life and testimony. He and his wife, Sarah, had a wonderful relationship. And she also followed Christ with as much zeal and passion as her husband. And together, they discipled their children well, all 11 of them. Despite long hours of study, Edwards always found time every day to spend with them. They had a father who loved them dearly, which really in any era is worth commending. But back to his ministry. I mentioned earlier that spiritual life in the colonies was at a low point, and a contemporary of Edwards was the itinerant preacher George Whitefield. In fact, their paths crossed several times. They even collaborated several times. And about the state of the church in the colonies of those days, Whitefield wrote, "I am greatly persuaded that the generality of preachers talk of an unknown, unfelt Christ. And the reason why congregations have been so dead is because dead men preach to them." But Edwards was an exception. His preaching was courageous and contagious, right to the heart. He painted pictures with his words. He opened up the scriptures. He pointed people to the glory of Christ so they could taste the sweetness he knew. And his impact is all the more striking because Edwards was not a great orator, not by the standards of that day or today. He wrote out his manuscript for each Sunday, stepped into the pulpit, and delivered it, reading it with his head down. He wasn't a pulpit-pounding, emotionally charged preacher of fire and brimstone, as he's often caricatured. And yet, his sermons had impact. And that was for two reasons. First, it was the content of what he preached. His conviction was to simply open up the Bible and preach what the scriptures teach. Old and New Testaments alike, Edwards mapped the way to the cross, preaching Christ, the need for personal repentance and submission to him. He longed for people to taste and see as he had the goodness of Christ. And that was convicting and compelling, and the Spirit was moving. In 1734, in a series of sermons about justification by faith, hundreds of people, many from outside of the church,
began coming to Christ dozen after dozen after dozen. The next year, 300 new believers were entering into the church. It was the beginning of a movement of the Spirit that would ripple across the colonies for years to come and crest into the wave now recognized as the Great Awakening. It was the first of many seasons of revival in North America. Edwards' most famous sermon, Sinners in the Hands of an Angry God, was another moment the Spirit moved. He was actually guest preaching in a town called Enfield, and the text was Deuteronomy 32:35, "Their foot shall slide in due time." And while Edwards was not an angry preacher, his heart really was breaking for those whose hearts were hard and resistant to Christ, who were willing to give lip service to the church, a cultural religiosity, but whose hearts were very far. He saw them on the edge of a precipice, their souls in danger, and he wanted to wake them up. The reports of what happened on that day are remarkable. He preached in his typical fashion, reading the text of his manuscript, but the Spirit of God, meanwhile, was moving through the pews of the church. Some cried out in fear as they listened. Even one of the ministers of that church grabbed a hold of Edwards' coattails. Just try to imagine what that scene must have looked like. And he interrupted Edwards, crying out, "Mr. Edwards, Mr. Edwards, is not God also a God of mercy?" The sermon delivery paused for just a few moments. The room quieted down, and then, undeterred, Edwards continued to read his manuscript until he reached the end. But what's striking about this story is not what happened during the sermon, but after. We might imagine people cowering in their seats or slinking out the back door, but many people remained in the church and wanted to talk to Edwards. They weren't upset or afraid. There was a cheerfulness and pleasantness there. God had touched their hearts with an assurance of the saving work of Christ. But Jonathan Edwards did have his critics. Many of them within his own church. There were many for whom their standing in the church they saw as an extension of their standing and influence in the community, and yet they remained unconverted. For a long time, too long really, Edwards had continued the tradition of his grandfather, which he had inherited, the errors of membership remaining open to the unconverted and the Lord's Supper being given to all regardless of their belief. But in the end, and it did take years, but in the end, he knew in his heart he could not continue to do this before God with a clear conscience. And so he announced to his church in 1748 that this practice would cease. Those without evidence of saving faith, of belonging to Christ, would not be admitted to membership anymore, and the Lord's Supper would be reserved for believers only. Well, the uproar that followed lasted 2 years. And in the end, despite Edwards' prominence, heritage, influence, and his clear impact of ministry, the congregation ousted him in 1750. For me, the story of Jonathan Edwards' life is deeply moving. He was a man with a clear vision of Christ. Throughout his life, the glory of Christ drove him and motivated him from a very deep place in his soul. It wasn't a merely intellectual concept, although he was brilliant. He enjoyed the presence and beauty and majesty and fellowship with Christ. He was gripped in much the same way a lover of music might close her eyes in a concert hall as a virtuoso backed by a world-class orchestra performs a Mozart concerto, or how an artist might gaze at a Monet or a Renoir for hours. What Edwards beheld when he gazed at Christ was like that. And yes, he was a very disciplined man. Some of that came to him naturally, but it was always the joy and love he had for Christ that compelled him. One of the topics Edwards wrote about most was concerning the place of emotion intersecting with Christian faith. In the verbiage of the day, he called this the religious affections, and his work on that subject alone dramatically influenced the generations of believers that followed, the revivals that continued to break out over the centuries as each generation sought the Lord afresh in prayer, asking God to essentially do it again, to stir the hard hearts of complacent churchgoers, modern-day Pharisees and heathens alike, as the Word of God was clearly taught and Christ was lifted up. And one last thought. I think we can admire how willing Jonathan Edwards was to take a stand for what was right, even as the majority of those around him and within the church membership opposed him bitterly. He had a lot to lose: his place in the community, his home, his income, his influence, perhaps at some level his pride or sense of identity.
and yet he willingly gave it all up for the greater glory of Christ. His testimony was, in the end, a version of what Paul describes in Philippians 3. Whatever were gains to me, I now consider loss for the sake of Christ. What is more, I consider everything a loss because of the surpassing worth of knowing Christ Jesus, my Lord, for whose sake I have lost all things. And after losing his church, Edwards became a missionary to the Native Americans, which then was even more countercultural, but it was something that had always been near and dear to his heart. And after a few years, he was invited to come back into academia as president of Princeton College, which would have seemed perhaps like a reversal or a setting things right after the injustice done to him, but it was short-lived. The Lord called him home just a year later. In his own life, Edwards never would have guessed. 250 years later, he'd be regarded by many as America's greatest theologian. For him, the only glory that mattered belonged to Christ, the Savior he loved and served all his days. And that's why Jonathan Edwards is a person every Christian should know.

0: That was How Rich a Treasure We Possess by Matt Boswell and Matt Papa. This is Haven Today. I'm David Wolin. And now that we're in the middle of the summer, officially in July, what's on your summer reading list? Have you set aside any good books to entertain you for those days by the pool or on the long road trip? Well, we have a recommendation. 50 People Every Christian Should Know is going to be a home run for you. These are stories assembled and written down by the late Warren Wiersbe, and story after story, you'll read about Christians from different centuries who lived for Jesus. Some were deep thinkers who help us even still today to understand God and His Word better, people like Jonathan Edwards. Others were believers who faced great physical challenges like Fanny Crosby, but all of them were devoted to Christ and were used by God in their time, and they relied upon the strength that only God can give. And for us, these easy-to-read stories will be inspiring as together we seek to live for the glory of God as they did. So would you pray about helping Haven right now? And this is an especially helpful moment for us because now the long months of summer are here. 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So your gift really does make a difference right now. 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I'm David Wolin. Won't you come back again next time? We'll be keeping it all about Jesus. It's the great story here on Haven Today.
1: 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Good afternoon. I'm Phil Ross. Thanks for making K-Wave your choice. And I want to ask you, what do you got going tonight? If you live in Huntington Beach or in a city or town that is adjacent to Huntington Beach, I want to let you know about a great opportunity for some wonderful worship and time in God's Word. Once again, Refuge Calvary Chapel of Huntington Beach is hosting the Resonance Summer Concert Series again tonight. And just to tease some of the great things that you can experience tonight, Evan Wickham is going to be performing tonight at the Resonance Summer Concert Series. And so, that's at Refuge Calvary Chapel, Huntington Beach, there on Edinger, across from Belaterra Mall on Edinger, there in Huntington Beach. At 5:30, the food trucks, the bounce houses, and the artists and vendors all open up. And then at 6:30, the live music begins with Evan Wickham. 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And coming up next year on K-Wave, well, coincidence, it's Refuge Radio. Coming up next with your host, Bill Welsh. 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
2: Hi, this is Pastor Nathan Hamry from Hosanna Christian Fellowship in Bellflower with the K-Wave Scripture of the Day. Matthew 28:20 says, "And remember, I am with you always to the end of the age." 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Once again, that's Matthew 28:20, and I'm Pastor Nathan Hamry. 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
3: Hello, I'm David Jeremiah. And after 250 years, America has much to celebrate. 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That is where lasting strength begins. So as we thank God for America's past, let us also ask Him for spiritual renewal in our future. May He lead us, strengthen us, and pour out his blessing on this land we so dearly love.
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9: Thanks for tuning in to the teaching ministry of Calvary Chapel Refuge in Huntington Beach, California.
10: Jesus will be Lord, President, if you like. He will be the one that presides over the whole planet, along with us serving beside him. There will be no Congress. There will be no Kremlin. There will be no Parliament, no Ayatollahs. There will be no Democrats. And no Republicans. And no Independents. And no Rhino, whatever a Rhino is. There will be nothing but the leadership of Jesus.
9: In heaven, there are no political parties. There are no competing political systems for our attention to attend to. But better than either of those truths is the truth that Jesus will be reigning over all things, and all people will be in unity under his leadership. Pastor Bill reminds us in today's message that we don't need to concern ourselves with the politicians and powers of our day, because ultimately, Jesus is in control, and he

0: above it all. As Christians, we get to look forward to that day when Jesus comes back again. Well, let's join Pastor Bill in the book of Acts chapter 3 as he continues his message, Rise Up and Walk.
1: I don't want to be a prisoner no more.
2: Have you ever had something scheduled and God had better plans for you? Do you ever have him meet you in the middle of a road and he says, you're not going that way, you're going this way today? And there was no question, I'm ready for his next interruption. Are you? For him to do something, whether it's in a scheduled meeting like this and he wants to interrupt and do something different, I'm fine with that. But it's got to be on his terms. Look at verse 17. It says, yet now, brethren, I know you did it. What's that? The murder of Jesus. I know that you did it in ignorance, as did also your rulers. Oh, man, that stops me in my tracks. It reminds me of something. Here's what you said, what we just read. I know you killed Jesus ignorantly. You didn't know. In fact, you were convinced that he wasn't your Savior. You didn't know he was your Savior. But you did it ignorantly. Does that ring a bell to you from anything else you've heard? No, let's say in the Gospels, let's say it was from a Savior hanging on a cross when he said this, Abba, forgive them. They're ignorant. They don't know what they're doing. And this is the same. He's grabbed that. I think Peter heard Jesus say that from the cross. And he's looking around that crowd of people realizing we were ignorant, they were ignorant, all of us. We didn't really see this coming. And he says, I know you did it ignorantly, just like your rulers did. And then over in verse 18, down through the end of the passage, or in, end of the chapter, very familiar message unfolds. He said, but those things which God foretold by the mouth of all his prophets that the Christ would suffer, he has thus fulfilled. And you go back through Pastor Jeff did this, go back through those Old Testament passages, they should have seen it. And one of the most stunning ones in Psalm 22 and Isaiah 53. He said it was foretold. It's been fulfilled. And then he says, verse 19, so repent. Repent, therefore, and be converted. Change your course. Alter your course. And be converted that your sins may be blotted out. What does the conversion mean right there? Stop opposing Jesus. Stop refusing Jesus. And turn to Jesus. Walk with him. Cooperate with him. Let him move you to where he wants you to be. He says, repent of your sins and be converted, that your sins may be blotted out so that times of refreshing may come from the presence of the Lord. Whew. Boy, I love that. And that he may send Jesus Christ, who was preached to you before, whom heaven must receive until the times of restoration of all things which God has spoken by the mouth of all his holy prophets. He says, personally, first of all, get saved. He said, come into the family of God. Here's what he did. And this really was Peter's preaching pattern as far as we know it. Acknowledge your sin and turn from it. If you acknowledge something that's killing you and you don't change that, something deep is wrong. Something basic is wrong. If you're doing something that you know is deadly, detrimental to you, and you don't turn from it, why? And maybe the answer is a simple one. Oh, because I enjoy it for a moment. And then the joy of that moment is gone. I've lost too many friends. I've lost too many friends to too many different drugs to even count. From the old ones, the LSD and the mescaline and all this mind-bending stuff, to fentanyl in these days. Just lost too many. Stop, he says. Repent and turn around. Be converted. Turn from your sin. And he says, then times of refreshing will come. As he says, be converted and be cleansed. Have your record cleared. And I love this part. He says, get ready for this refreshing. What is this refreshing? Well, listen to what he says about it. It says, repent. So that times of refreshing may come from the presence of the Lord, verse 20, and that he may send Jesus. Oh, do you know what he just said? Jesus is coming back. He said, you saw him when he was here, but you haven't seen the last of him. He's returning. That he may send Christ, who was preached to you beforehand, whom heaven must receive. Another translation says something like, "Whom heaven is where he needs to stay," in other words, until the time

times of restoration of all things which God has spoken by the mouth of all his holy prophets since the world began. He said, this is in your Bible. Go back and read your Bible. For Moses truly said to the fathers, the Lord your God will raise up for you a prophet like me. And oh my goodness, Moses had no idea how different that prophet would be from him, yet similar in many ways. He would be the voice of God to the world, not just to the people of Israel. He's speaking of Christ here, about Jesus, without even knowing that's who he's speaking about. But he will raise up for you a prophet like me from your brethren. Him you shall hear in all things, whatever he says to you. You know what he's saying there? Trust him with whatever he says. You read through your Bible, oh, trust it to be accurate. And when you hit those red letters, hang on those red letters. Because everything that he says is absolutely true. Whatever he says to you. And it shall be that every soul who will not hear that prophet shall be utterly destroyed from among the people. In other words, there isn't another Savior coming. I say that again. There's not another Savior coming. And there hasn't been another Savior before him. There's one Savior. And God has sent his Savior. He suffered and died for us. He rose from the dead. He's coming again. And no one else is coming to save you. Only Jesus came to save you. And he says this. And anyone, every soul that won't hear because of their decision will be utterly destroyed from among the people. Yes, and all the prophets from Samuel and those who follow, as many as have spoken, have also foretold these days. You are sons of the prophets, he says. And of the covenant which God made with our fathers, saying to Abraham, in your seed all the families of the earth shall be blessed. Hang on that for just a second. That's one thing that the company of Israel as a tribe didn't embrace. There's other things they didn't embrace. They didn't embrace a Savior. But they didn't really wrap their arms around the idea, the command really, to be a blessing to all the nations. Now, we have been blessed by Israel. All the nations have been blessed. How? Predominantly because Christ came through Israel. But oh, if they had jumped on board on the day of Pentecost, and if the nation of Israel had repented and received their Savior, what a different future they would have had. But a lot of them didn't. In your seed, all the families of the earth will be blessed. And to you first, God, having raised up his servant Jesus, sent him to bless you in turning away every one of you from your iniquities. So he says, get ready because he's coming back. He's in heaven now, physically. He's in heaven now. We won't see him again on earth until he comes to rule and reign on this planet. Anybody looking forward to that? That's always an easy woo-hoo in a Christian crowd like this. But I'm looking forward to that day of refreshing when the earth is refreshed. And that means when Jesus will be king and Jesus will be Lord, president, if you like. He will be the one that presides over the whole planet along with us serving beside him. There will be no Congress. There will be no Kremlin. There will be no parliament, no Ayatollahs. There will be no Democrats. And no Republicans, and no independents, and no rhino, whatever a rhino is. There will be nothing but the leadership of Jesus. And he says, all the prophets told you all this. The refreshing includes all those things that we have wrecked by trying to rule and reign in our own power. You know, the one thing, and I can't remember who quoted this first, but the one thing that men have proven by governing themselves is that they don't know how to do it. We don't know how to govern ourselves. Well, Peter pulls in the net, and you're going to see 2,000 more souls are added to the kingdom. Some who had rejected Jesus on the first round, they're in now. This was their golden opportunity. And they've heard Peter honestly tell them, listen, there's no salvation without a Savior. Salvation, your prayer group is not enough. Your Bible study time is not going to save you. Your generosity to a poor beggar, that's not going to save you. That's not going to get you points in heaven. Your Bible study time, that doesn't save you. My good moral life, that won't save me, won't save you. That's not enough. You need a Savior. And everything that you have going for you in your life without Jesus
is not enough. There needs to be that adjustment of your course. And as I said last week, it might not be 180 degrees that you need to turn. It might be 5 degrees of adjustment. And maybe you are moral, and maybe you do love the Word of God, and maybe you're nice to people, and maybe you're super generous. Maybe you're the best neighbor in the world, but without Jesus Christ, you're 5 degrees off. And you can't be saved without Jesus. You need to receive Him. And it really, really is that simple. Everything without Jesus is not enough, so you turn to Him. And if you haven't yet, why not today? Why not today just humble yourself before Him and rejoice in the fact that God loved you so much that Jesus came to take the load of all your sin upon Himself. I don't know if I've shared this, but it's so fresh in my mind that it just keeps, you know, pouring out of me just about every time I get an opportunity to share. I was sitting right down there by Bethany, I think, a few weeks ago. I think Jeff was preaching, but the worship team was up here. And Jesse was leading us in this song that said, had one phrase in it that talked about Jesus wearing our sin. Wearing our sin and bearing our shame. And I'd always believed, and I do believe, that anybody that saw the crucifixion would have seen Jesus, pardon me, if this is offensive, but Jesus was hanging on that cross either naked or near naked, but not really, because what was poured upon Him on that cross was my filthy rags. Oh, and yours too. He was covered with our filthy rags. Our righteousness is like filthy garments, just putrid, filthy, stinking garments that should have been washed a long time ago. And Jesus, all of that was heaped on Jesus, if you could have seen in the Spirit, wearing my shame. And that just, boy, I had a hard time getting through the rest of the song. And when I stop and I dwell on it, it just gets me that I did that to Jesus with my sin. But He said, bring it on, bring it on. And He washed me and He cleansed me and He cleansed you and He made us clean and bright and white before Him. And I love the way that He does that, don't you? But to wrap up on this, I can't tell you how many times I've wished that God would give me the gift of healing. Not to make a big name for myself. Not to make Bill Welsh a big deal. But to make a big deal out of Jesus. To make a huge deal out of our Savior. I believe He still wants to heal. He still wants to obviously He wants to save and heal and restore and make right. And take you deeper, like in the class that Bill Ferris is doing here, to take you deeper into that healing. You know, Bill, I heard one phrase about 2 or 3 weeks ago that you said, and it was just the simplest thing in the world, and you said, we all need healing. Every one of us needs healing. You think, oh, I got to get some people into that class because they really need healing. I need healing. All of us do. And I wish that I had that gift, that I could pour out that gift on other people. And see God move in powerful ways to bring an end to suffering, an end to despair. But He does it in His time and in His way, doesn't He? Peter was given a gift of healing to pass on to a lifelong beggar that day. And he and John helped that lame man get back up on his feet. But the big question I have in my heart today for us is this. And if you don't hear a bunch of other things today, I hope this rides with you through the days ahead. Who are we helping to get back up on their feet? Who is in your life that needs help to rise and walk again? That has just been devastated by the life that they've lived. Who is it that God is going to assign you to? People are handicapped or lame in many, many ways. And the worst pains and handicaps are not always physical, are they? Some of them are much, much deeper than that. In Denver, as I was flying in last week, I grabbed the USA Today because I like the puzzle page, but I was reading the front page story, which was about how Denver is responding to homelessness now in a more aggressive way, and they feel a more helpful way. But they used a word I hadn't heard before. Instead of homelessness, they call it underhoused. I think it means the same thing, but it sounds politically maybe a little bit better. But there are underhoused people, there's under-resourced people, and there's under-friended people, and there's under-heard people who don't have anybody to hear their hurts and carry their burdens with them. There's under-loved people,
And here's the thing that is just so exciting to me. Would you raise your hand if you love Jesus? Anybody? I thought so. I thought there might be a few of you here. I want to tell you something about you. You're gifted. You are gifted not because I said so, but because the Scripture says so. I want you to see this. I've abbreviated this just for time's sake. It's 1 Corinthians chapter 12, verses 4 to 11. Jot that down and read it later. But it starts by saying there are different kinds of spiritual gifts, but the same Spirit is the source of them all. There are different kinds of service, but we serve the same Lord. God works in different ways, but it is the same God who does the work in all of us. Now here's where it gets personal. A spiritual gift is given to each of us so we can help each other. You that waved your flag, your Christian flag in the air a second ago, you that love Jesus, He's gifted you with a spiritual gift so that you can help other people. To one, the ability to give wise counsel. To another, a message of special knowledge, great faith, the gift of healing, the power to perform miracles, the ability to prophesy, the ability to discern, the ability to speak in unknown languages, and thank God the ability someone else has to interpret those languages. It is the one and only Spirit who distributes all these gifts. He alone decides which gift each person should have. But everyone has gifts. And then the opportunities come when God decides it's time for you to help somebody get back up. It's time for me to help somebody get back on their feet and re-engage in the family of God. God has gifted each one of His kids, and all of these different gifts are given so we can help each other. It's just like the football teams. I can't remember who's playing in the football team today, but it's just like those football teams. There's so many gifts on those teams. And not everybody gets to be a quarterback. Not everybody gets to be a receiver. There's just some great big guys that stand in the way and say no to you. You're not getting by me. And the team that's going to win is probably the one, listen, is probably the one where each gift is being used as a team in the context of a team. The winner will probably be the team that really plays more like a team, aggressively and passionately. Not everyone is a quarterback or receiver. It's those who lay aside their egos and play their assigned position that help the team win. Now, I want to close with this, and it won't take long. Gosh, I'm way ahead of myself, and this never happens. I'm closing earlier in this service than I did in the last. I don't know how that happened, but somebody say hallelujah. Oh, thanks. Yeah, I know what you're saying. I know what you're saying. Common steps in personal ministry, a simple pathway in personal ministry. Let me just jot these down. Oh, they're jotted already. Ask. You want to be used by God? Ask Him to use you. Ask God to fill you with His Spirit. It really is that simple. Make it a practice. Ask each day. We have not because we ask not. So ask God, I'm going to be on track for you today, Lord. Give me the power of your Spirit to run this race today. Ask Him for the gifts that you need. Step out knowing that God is with you. Second thing is stop. You've heard this one before. Take time for the person in your path. The man, the woman, the kid that comes in to where you work or lives beside you. Stop for the people in the path. They might even initiate the event, just like the man we just read about. Hey, a few alms here, buddy. They may start it. But then as you connect with them, connect. Listen to them. Listen before you preach to them. You might save yourself a lot of time. Don't assume that you know their problem, their deeper problem. Listen, and listen to what the Spirit of God might say to your heart. Yes, He'll speak to you. You'll get an idea. That's how it'll happen. You'll get a nudge or a hunch, and you'll move in one direction. Fourth thing here is just give. Give them what God has given you. Ask God to give you the gifts, and then recognize what they are, and use them for Him. Just give what God has given you. Don't try to give what you wish you had. Give what you do have in the name of Jesus. Maybe it's encouragement. Maybe it's money. Maybe it's prayer. Maybe it's a word He's going to give you. Certainly it would be the gospel, and we'll get right down to that. But give them what God has given you, and then make sure that you give God the praise. You give God the glory for the victories. In the way, how many of you have ever had an encounter like that with somebody, and you went away thinking, God, that was so fun. Thank you. I recognize you set that up today. And give God the praise for that. Say, God, thank you for redirecting my path that day, sending me to Ralph's Market instead of Stater Brothers, because I wouldn't have met that person if I hadn't. And give Him praise for what He's done. Give Jesus the

0: glory for all that he accomplishes as we serve him. 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So stay humble. He'll keep blessing you and using you that way. This one, evangelize. Tell them about Jesus. Maybe you help them with a coin. Maybe you help them with a little something else. But tell them about Jesus. We had a young man when we got to Denver. We went to lunch first thing in downtown Denver at a place called Appaloosa. It's a cool little restaurant. And the coolest young man came to wait on us. And he was just playfully cheeky, you know. And the banter back and forth was really fun. And just a super neat young man. And Peter said before he walked away, he said, hey, and I think his name was Mariko. He said, Mariko, is there anything going on in your life we can pray about for you? And he leaned back against his pillow and said, wow, no one's ever asked me that before. And I've never had that question. Let me think about that for a while. And he did. He came up with a couple of things that Peter prayed for him. And then we just encouraged him to know Jesus too. The conversation turned to Jesus. I don't know if that happens every day in his restaurant. But next time I go there, I'll tell you what restaurant I'm going to go to. I'm going to go looking for Mariko. But evangelize, invite that person to come to Jesus. Cast their care upon Jesus. Offer to pray for them like that. And compel them. Come to Jesus right now. Why not? If not, why not? And listen to whatever resistance they might have. This might be your only opportunity with that soul. And that's maybe one of the most frightening things. But step in and speak of Jesus to them. Maybe invite them to this place called Refuge. Who knows? The last thing is this. Repeat. Just do it again. Be ready for the next opportunity because it will come. It will come. I guarantee you. The point of Peter's message is, you can close your Bible up. We're done. The whole point of Peter's message here was that the truth that God sent Jesus to bless us by turning us away from our sins is the truth. That's the whole point of his message. Oh, I'm sure he loved helping that man. I'm sure he would have loved dropping coins in his little cup if that's what God told him to do that day. But the joy of Peter's heart and hopefully our hearts is just to make much of Jesus Christ.
1: Set free my heart. Set free my soul.
2: Making much of Jesus is the calling upon each of our lives. The way we go about this depends not on our ability, but rather on our willingness to submit to God's will for us. The question becomes this: are we willing to trust God enough to look foolish, to not know what comes next, and to let Him take the wheel? We need to take a good look at our hearts and ask that question, and then follow that by asking the Lord for the faith to follow through. 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If you've ever questioned if God sees us in our struggles, you're not alone. There are many times that people wonder, does God see me? Does he care? Next time, we'll explore how Scripture can guide us along with this line of questioning. 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
3: 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I'm Phil Ross. 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So keep it right here on K-Wave for today's edition of Somebody Loves You Radio with Raul Reese, right after we check the news with Brian Perez next.
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7: The most recent estimates of last year's national abortion numbers have been released, and they paint a horrible picture. The Society of Family Planning found that there were around 1.13 million abortions total. Among that number, roughly 66% of all abortions were done using the chemical abortion drug. Approximately 300,000 of those were through so-called telehealth, meaning the abortion pills were distributed by mail with no meaningful medical oversight. It was also revealed that shield laws, which protect abortion pill distributors in pro-abortion states like New York, accounted for around 180,000 abortions. This plague against the unborn must be stopped.
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10: Almost 5 o'clock at K-Wave. Here's what's happening. A U.S. Navy MH-60S Seahawk helicopter assigned to the USS George H.W. Bush aircraft carrier made an emergency water landing in the Arabian Sea, leaving one crew member missing. Military officials said there is no indication the emergency landing was the result of hostile action. A slate of new state and federal laws took effect today. California's gas tax has now increased to about 63 cents per gallon in accordance with SB 1, the Road Repair and Accountability Act of 2017. California is also banning the use of sell-by labels on food packaging. You'll now see use-by or best-of-used-by labels. On the federal level, changes to the student loan system means some Americans will face higher monthly payments on their student loans. Hundreds of hospitality workers in San Diego received a pay raise today, approved by the San Diego City Council and signed into law by Mayor Todd Gloria last year. The hospitality minimum wage ordinance raises the minimum wage for some hospitality workers in the city to $25 an hour, phased in over several years. And the L.A. County Sheriff's Department announced an official partnership with 7-Eleven today through the nationwide Operation Chill program. Deputies will distribute free Slurpee coupons to youth they observe making positive choices and demonstrating exceptional citizenship. That is for youth, Y-O-U-T-H, not for you. So don't go in there claiming a free Slurpee. 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